0: going wrong, and not happening on Ukrainian soil, but on NATO soil. And as we've seen throughout this conflict, sometimes that is tolerated and NATO takes a blind eye. But at a certain point, NATO members may well decide that enough is enough.
1: Houthi media sources say Saudi warplanes have carried out strikes on the Taiz region of Yemen, where the Iranian-backed movement has made major military gains against pro-government forces. The Houthi media outlet Al-Mazira also says that Saudi airstrikes have hit targets in the Houthi stronghold of Sada in North Yemen. Sebastian Usher reports.
2: The current situation in Yemen is unclear after the Houthis launched their lightning strike to seize control of the Red Sea coast. Saudi planes in support of pro-government forces have carried out strikes in the area as well as in the Houthis' northern stronghold. The battle lines remain fluid and the Houthi gains could still be reversed. But for now, there seems no concerted effort from either the Saudis or their allies, including the US, to achieve this. That means oil prices are only likely to keep going up as the Iranian-backed Houthis tighten their grip on the Bab el-Mandeb Strait.
1: You're listening to the latest world news from the BBC. Oil prices have risen again in response to the closure of a key pipeline in Saudi Arabia, faltering diplomacy and attacks on ships in the Gulf. Brent crude futures hit $108 a barrel shortly after markets opened. On Friday, Saudi Arabia said it had shut its east-west pipeline after it was damaged by drones fired from Iraqi territory. The kingdom has previously accused Iranian-backed militias of launching such attacks. Police in Turkey have detained at least 47 people following raids on gay bars and the homes of LGBTQ activists as part of a probe into prostitution and obscenity. Turkey's justice minister said legal proceedings have been started against more than 160 people and a number of organisations and establishments. One rights group said more than 10 of its members have been arrested after police raided their homes. Officials in the Philippines say three people have been killed in a shooting hours before a long-awaited election begins. .org.
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0: Live from NPR News in Washington, I'm Windsor Johnston. The publisher and CEO of the Washington Post says he's stepping down. The departure of Will Lewis comes just days after he announced plans to lay off about one-third of its staff. NPR's David Folkenflik reports Lewis's two-year tenure was marked by controversy and crisis.
1: Will Lewis had been CEO of the Wall Street Journal and a veteran news executive in Britain, but he was dogged by controversies from his days as an executive for Rupert Murdoch's papers in London. The Post had been running deep in the red, and Lewis's promised innovations failed to stem the losses. When owner Jeff Bezos killed a planned editorial endorsement of Kamala Harris and made the editorial pages friendlier to President Trump, hundreds of thousands of digital subscribers canceled. On Wednesday, the Post announced 300 journalists would be laid off. Lewis was nowhere to be seen, but he was spotted the next night at an event in California ahead of the Super Bowl. On Saturday, Bezos announced Lewis's replacement, the paper's chief financial officer. In a statement, Bezos promised an exciting and thriving next chapter for the Post. David Folkenflik, NPR News.
2: I believe.
0: A vigil was held in Minneapolis last night, marking 1 month since Renee Macklin Good was shot and killed by a federal immigration agent. Good's wife, Rebecca, was there. She didn't speak, but a statement from her was read by Rabbi Ariel Lakach Rosenberg.
3: Minneapolis has shown me that even in the middle of grief and fear, people still show up for each other. For that, I want to say thank you.
0: Weeks after Macklin Good was killed, another person was shot dead by a federal immigration agent, 37-year-old ICU nurse Alex Preddy. Protests have continued in Minnesota over the presence of ICE agents, even after the Trump administration last week announced a partial withdrawal. Active duty troops who were placed on notice to deploy to the state have been told to stand down. More dangerous winter weather is moving from the Great Lakes into the eastern U.S. today. NPR's Marie Andrusovich reports tens of millions of people are under an extreme cold warning.
4: An Arctic air mass from eastern Canada is bringing the lowest temperatures so far this winter, in some cases as much as 30 degrees below average. In Boston, overnight temperatures dropped to single digits. In D.C., potentially damaging wind gusts reached up to 55 miles per hour. Extreme cold and high winds are moving from the Great Lakes up to Vermont and as far south as North Carolina, in parts of the country that are still dealing with snow accumulation from late January's winter storm. Forecasters are warning of the risk of hypothermia and frostbite, saying exposure to the extreme cold could be deadly. Marie Andrusovich, NPR News, Washington.
0: This is NPR News. American skier Breezy Johnson has taken the gold in the women's downhill at the Winter Olympics today, the first medal for Team USA in the Games. Shortly before Johnson took first place, her teammate, Olympic gold favorite Lindsey Vonn, crashed in the event. She landed a jump perpendicular to the slope and tumbled to a stop shortly below. Her condition isn't not yet known. The 41-year-old had retired from competitive skiing in 2019 after repeated injuries, but following a partial knee replacement, she returned to World Cup competition in 2024. The country may be divided, but on this Super Bowl Sunday, puppy love is uniting fans. NPR's Amy Held reports on the 21st annual Puppy Bowl.
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6: This year's game includes Chapel Bone, a corgi with defending champs Team Fluff, against Team Ruff. They've got Lobster Roll, a bulldog border collie mix. It's more than just fun and games. The Puppy Bowl promotes pet adoption. Players come from 72 shelters. Senior dogs have a harder time finding homes, so this year's halftime show's got Team Oldies and Team Goldies. It airs on Animal Planet, preceding the biggest TV event of the year, the other big game. Still, the Puppy Bowl's not too shaggy, with nearly 13 million viewers tuning in. Amy Held, NPR News.
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14: No secret. 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
18: And right now, you're listening to the Sunday Forum. Walter L. Smith II and Miss Annie. Walter?
19: I know you're doing an improv. I'm looking forward to seeing that.
18: Yeah.
19: Awesome. I'm looking forward to seeing that. Hey,
20: Walter. So Billy is our Eddie Murphy.
19: Hey, before you get started for the second hour, I did mention mention about the CAD, the Community Advisory Board. Hey, guys, we're going to be having our first meeting on February 11th. It is going to be via Zoom, so please be looking out for your emails this week. I will be sending the information to you, the Zoom link. Again, it's going to be on Wednesday, February 11th, that we're going to have our Zoom meeting. Thank you.
20: All right. All right. We are back with the Sunday Forum. It's now 9 minutes after the hour. 9 minutes after the hour. This beautiful Sunday morning. Whew. Now, let's talk about one of the things that we insist upon on the Sunday Forum is transparency, right? As we're starting to, as we look at the political atmosphere right now, right? Whether you're talking about nationally, internationally, locally, it's important that we take into consideration the fact that there are people that are suffering because of the behavior of businesses and the support that those businesses often get from their political allies. Now, you can imagine that in the last hour, we had Eduardo that called in. Eduardo normally calls in with some very good information keeps everybody aware of what's going on out there. And we appreciate Eduardo's calls. But he mentioned something that was very, very important, and that has to do with our well-being, our economic and our energy and our environmental well-being. When we talk about this issue of the energy burden, we've spoken about it on the show many, many times. And, you know, that's just one aspect of this discussion. When we look at this as an example, we look at this and we hear this discussion about, man, I can't afford this. I cannot afford to keep paying these rates, these electric bills. It's just too much, right? And in the last hour, I explained that one of the reasons that the rates are going up as much as they are is because our power companies continue to use coal combustion or the burning of fossil fuels as a means of creating energy. It's an outdated method. It costs a lot of money to continue to burn coal. And we have been moving quite often. We have groups that have moved consistently to push for TECO to use reason, right? Hoping that there's some sort of reasonable bone in their body or reasonable thoughts with regard to the people that they're supposed to be serving. Clearly, there is not. Clearly, there is not. Not when you can go back to a rubber stamping public service commission that continues to allow this type of thing to happen, especially after all the testimonies that took place since their last meeting that they had 2 years ago, coming here to the Tampa Bay area, and it's like the Public Service Commission did a tour. Well, when they made that so-called tour, it did no good. I guess they just did it for appearances. Because in the end, Tampa Electric Company was able to get its rate increase, and they've got three more since then.
18: Mm-hmm. Ooh. Walter, let me ask you this. What's this about rate increasing? Because one of the reasons they're giving is for grid modernization. What can you tell me about that?
20: Listen, the grid modernization thing is we have not seen. Again, let me go back to something. This is a matter of transparency. So grid modernization, the fact that you're asking that question, Mobili, actually answers the question. Right? It's a matter of transparency. What does that mean?
18: Right.
20: Grid modernization means doing what? Putting out, it means putting out solar, right? But the solar is helping who? Where are we seeing solar energy being used?
18: I don't know. I mean, I'm thinking it's helping those call centers, those data centers that's supposed to be driving this cost as well. It really is.
20: There you go. So it's not helping us, it's helping them. Because we're paying for upgrades that we are not seeing the benefit of. That's number one. Number two, we're going to be paying for soon, and people are not aware of this, we're going to be paying for soon for a power plant that most people in Tampa have no idea exists on the Air Force Base. A gas power plant.
18: The Air Force Base, that should be the military's job. Take care of that.
20: There you go. But it's going to be on us. It's going to end up being on us. And then we look at the fact that with the solar fields that are present, we don't know what those solar fields are powering. Because most of our electricity comes from gas. It doesn't come from solar.
18: Yeah, that's and the other thing they're giving is high natural gas prices as rate increases. Yeah.
20: There we go. There we go. While they continue to burn coal. and talking about putting down or retiring the number four, as I mentioned before, what they call number four, the TECO number four plant. It's a coal combustion plant. Shut it down. They're talking about shutting that down in 2045. 2045, everybody be broke. some of the people that are alive won't be alive by then, and it won't matter.
18: I promise to keep kicking until then, at least.
19: Yeah. Like, when we look at our bill, we see the surplus tax and all that stuff going back to when Billy Sanders got to the grid. I'm thinking they go, if anything else, they're going to increase, you know, those taxes for those people that do get the solar panels. I'm thinking what TECO probably will end up doing is increasing that tax that you have to have no matter what, because even if you have the solar panels, you're still on the grid. Right?
20: Yep.
19: So you're utilizing the grid and everything. So they're still going to find another way to tax you because, again, we are using the grid. They literally have a monopoly on this right now because we have nobody else but TECO. And even if you go with the natural gas, same thing. So,
20: right. So again, I go back to what I said when we started out with, right? Everything you said justifies what I've been explaining. And that is that you have businesses that are supported by, what, political allies. That some of them are people that, and I'm going to put it like this, are people that we have trusted for so long, right? Who make comments like, well, if they start paying for the bills and stop paying for the nails and the hair to be done and go into concerts, they wouldn't have to worry about that.
18: That's a stay out of my business. How about that?
20: Right?
19: Okay, you do not want me to comment on that right now, okay?
20: and that, by the way, is a quote. That is a quote. That has been said many times by a person who people have trusted. Right?
19: And
20: she continues to make... They continue to make that comment and believe that. And actually, that person has said very clearly that they are not serving at the behest of the people, but at the pleasure of the county commission. Why? She went on to explain that it was the county commission that put her where she is.
19: Now, say that one more time, because I want to make sure our listeners clearly understand what that statement means. Just say that one more time, then I want to just say something in regards to it, because really understand what that one statement, bypassing the get your head and nails done thing, okay, but what does that one statement say to you? So please say that one more time, Walt.
20: The person who made the comment, does not serve at the behest of the people. Does not serve at the behest of the people. She was being asked, or they were being asked, excuse me, they were being asked to stand with the people against this onslaught from TECO, right? Against these rate hikes. And that person said, no. And she was asked repeatedly, and when asked a fourth time, if she would stand with the people, her response was, I've said it already. I'm not going to say it again. I am standing. I do not stand. I'm not standing with the people. I am going to do what? I'm not going to stand with the people, because the people did not put me here. I was put here by the county commission.
19: Now, I want to say this, and before I say this, let me be real clear, okay, and intentional with my words, all right? The Sunday Forum is Walter L. Smith, the second show, okay? I was invited here as a guest, and then was welcomed as a host. So I'm accountable for the words that I say for myself, not for Walter. All right. We stay up here each and every week. We stay up here when it comes down to the voting. How important your vote, your voice is. How you, the people, us, the people, okay, put these local individuals into office. And then when we put one of our own, when I say one of our own, someone else that is of color, that is of a different nationality or culture other than white, okay? When we put them at the table, we put them at the table to be our voice, okay? I'm going to repeat that. We put them at the table to be our voice because they ran on a platform of being able to be our voice, to make sure that our needs are served, our concerns are addressed. You know, our communities, you know, will be taken care of in some form or fashion in regards to what we see it needs help in. So with that being said, when we put them at the table and then they get at the table and they intentionally, blatantly, unapologetically they say to us in a live forum that we, the people, did not put them there, that her, that she does not serve the people. She does not serve the community. She is not here for us. She is here based on what the county commission did because she's here to serve them. That should give you pause. That should give you concern. That should make you angry enough to say, then let us show you how powerful our voice is and remove her from the table. Okay? Now, I was not there. When Walter informed me of this information yesterday, again, let me be very clear and intentional on my words. I said, please send me that clip. I want to hear it because I want to hear the context of it. You know, because that's important, guys. Context of certain things are important because you want to know why it was said and the context of which it was said. But I don't think there's any way you could play with those words if those are words that was used. I do not serve the people. I'm not here, or the people didn't put me in office, or I'm here to serve the county commission. If any of those words were used in that form in any way, yeah, then that's a problem. That is a serious, serious problem. Okay? And then when you go back to the previous statement, for any politician, whether it be local, government, federal, whatever, to make a statement and say they would be able to afford to pay their bills if the people did not go and get their nails or their hair done or whatever, that's their problem. Do you not think they need to be removed from whatever table you put them at? Because how dare they? Listen. How dare they tell you how you should look? How dare they say, why should you be concerned about how you look when you just need to go ahead and pay these bills?
18: I spend your money on, yeah.
20: I'm gonna give you a date. Give you a date for people who want to search this. I'm not giving any names. Again, I'm not giving any name. The Sunday Forum's not going to give any name. I'm going to give you a date of May 28th, the evening of May 28th, 2024. The evening of May 28th, 2024.
19: And okay? let me say this also while you're looking that up, because I did ask Walter, we were able to at least find a clip so you can hear it. Because let me say this. He's correct. Again, it's his show, so we're not going to give any names. But for me personally, I feel the same way I feel about this Melania thing with Epstein. Okay, you want to sue somebody, but you said this publicly. This is not something that was created. Walter didn't create this from the Sunday Forum. He didn't put these words there. He didn't put that context there. This was said in a public forum for people to hear and see. And it's recorded. You know, so I'm one of those individuals. If you said it, I'm going to show that you said it, so you can't say that I said that you said it. You actually did say it. It's kind of like what they did with Trump. No, we kept saying he said all these things. Oh, he didn't say that. These words came out of this man's mouth. These words came from him.
18: Yeah,
19: the news media didn't create it. He said these things. It's documented. It's played in live time. You know, you understand what I'm saying? Put that together, people. Put that together. Okay, and you know, you hear me saying these passions because I get very, very passionate with stuff like this because it blows my mind, but I'm not shocked. But it just blows my mind that no matter, sometimes you know how you say you just don't believe shit, excuse me my expression, but it stinks, it's in your face. Well, it's in your face. It's in your face. smell it, sniff. It stinks.
20: You can smell it. Yeah, that just happened. So, you know, hey, listen, this happened. It did happen. Can't make it up. It's what it was. And so, you know, that type of thing is what we're getting from people who are supposed to serve us, that we put in power, that we put, and I say put in power because that's exactly what they do. We put them in a position that they're supposed to have power that we give them to serve us. And then they turn right back around and give us their butts to kiss.
18: Well, at least they're themselves.
20: Yeah. Yeah. Or they just straight forget why they were put there.
19: Oh, no, they didn't forget. They didn't forget that they played the game to get where they are because it's been done time and time again, because it's been accepted time and time again. Because like Carrot Top said, he thinks and believes that the American people is stupid. Okay, point blank, period.
18: Yeah.
19: Again, I didn't say that, guys. He said it. I'm just repeating it. Okay? I'm repeating it, okay? That's crazy.
20: Absolutely.
19: Crazy.
20: Absolutely. So, well, just know.
18: You're talking about Hillsborough. I'm looking at another city, but yeah, I'm looking for that comment.
19: Well, Billy, when he told me that yesterday, when I said to you, me and him got into a heated conversation. Why are we arguing right now? I said, because you know what this is, it pisses me off. But you know what? Can you please find the clip? Please find it, because I want us to be able to have our listeners actually hear it. I want
20: right,
19: you to actually
20: right.
19: be able to hear it, and it's just not coming from us. You know, that's important.
20: It has likely been buried. It's likely been buried, right? But I gave you a date. And, and I can tell you who was there. I can tell you who was there because I was there.
18: Mm.
20: I can tell you who was there because I was there. And it was not... And we were all there in total, just completely blown.
19: But if it's online,
20: completely
19: it ain't
20: blown.
19: Too far. It can be found. If it was done online, it can be found.
20: Yeah. Yeah. You know.
19: But what we're saying is that you guys know how important it is that you need to get out and vote. You need to get out and vote and make sure we're removing these individuals. You know, that needs to be part of our accountability. To remove all these people that have been placed there at that table by our choices, by your vote, okay, and remove them and put somebody else in it to show them that we do have power, point blank, period.
18: Not only vote, but run, because we need to start pushing people, especially the young people, to get out there and take these people's places, because that's what they are counting on, that, you know, there's so much need for money to run for office that nobody's going to really run except that ruling class, those business owners and all of those people who want to control government for themselves, self-dealing for themselves. They're the ones running. But these people, these fascists have gotten on school boards. That's how they get started. I mean, you look at Moms for Liberty on the school board down in Sarasota. Where'd they get that name from? But some racist novel, Sons of Liberty. You know, that, you know, is really just pushing this dog whistle to white folks. And they use the school board as their stepping stone to higher office so that they can push even more fascist policies along down the line. So we need to run to really compete with these people.
20: And when something bad happens, right, whenever something bad happens, what they do is they point the finger at somebody else, like, you know, they push it down the line, right? They push it down the line. They put it on something else. Or they remove themselves from responsibility. Like, for instance, a follow-up quote on this particular issue, for instance, was that county commissioners collectively do not get involved in situations like this.
18: Then what are they there for?
20: That's what I'd like to know.
19: I want our callers to call and tell us how they feel about it, or they may have seen it. You know, they can confirm that, yeah, these statements were made And if they say the person's name, Walter, that's freedom of speech. Okay?
18: That's on them. And they're on the phone. They're waiting to talk.
19: Exactly. So we got to call. Let's take them.
20: Let's go.
18: Hey, caller, you're on the Sunday Forum.
1: Good morning. Hello.
18: Hello. Yes,
20: good morning. Welcome to the Sunday Forum.
1: Peace, power, and blessings.
18: Peace.
20: Good morning.
1: And so, yes, that statement by Commissioner Gwen Myers is something that the community is aware of. And I just think it just takes courage, especially from, black folks, to say that we hold our elected officials just as accountable as we would do anybody else. They are not immune. But the problem always be is that we put in our black community, it's like an unspeaking loyalty oath that if they emerge to these high office of power, we are to be obedient servants, even when we know they are not serving for the interests of the community in which they're supposed to represent. And then the second part I want to say to the black history thing, for those of us who are conscious, we know that every day there ain't nothing we're going to be able to do to remove our beautiful black skin, nor should we ever try. But if in the month of February it shakes the tree to start making people become aware, we say celebrate black history February, and then come March we celebrate some more black history until it becomes a continuum. Exactly.
18: Yes, I like that.
19: Thank you, Sister Connie. Exactly. That is my point 100%. Thank you for saying the name. Exactly.
20: And there we go.
19: To me, that says it all. You cannot remove your skin, okay? So celebrate it every month. You want to take the February, fine, but continue on with it no matter what. And in regards to, like she said, hold our people accountable. Just because you black, you don't get a pass. And you don't get a pass for loyalty if you're doing something that's going to hurt us. That's crazy. That is crazy. And I'm cut from that, bro. I'm cut from that. Loyalty means everything to me. But if you wrong, you wrong. And how dare me not hold you accountable for you being wrong? Because I hold myself accountable to bring that to the light. Love me enough to tell me the truth. Good, bad, or indifferent. And that's how we need to be. Thank you, Sister Connie. We got another caller?
18: Oh, yeah.
19: Let's go. You know how I get.
20: Listen, and I want to keep in mind, I didn't make this up, and I didn't give any names. I'm simply saying.
19: Well, Sherry gave names.
20: Hey, listen.
19: I wanted to get a name too, but you
20: cannot hide.
19: Paula gave a name.
20: It is what it is.
18: Yep. Sometimes we take no prisoners.
19: That's it. That part. I don't believe in puff pieces. Even though somebody, there's no one with
20: it. I didn't make up anything. Anybody somehow made it up? No, I didn't.
19: We don't do puff pieces.
18: Caller, you're on the phone. You're on the air. Go ahead.
21: Is it me?
18: Yeah.
19: It's you?
20: Yeah. Oh, let's go, Ryan. What you talking about? And don't come on here with all this old, come on here with no slick rap. What you want?
21: I ain't want nothing too much, just a little piece of pie. Just a piece of pie, they said. I had to go from life. You know when he said, I want a piece of that white. Anyway, let me quit. Listen, these people are pathetic, man, with what they putting down. They tell you, and they it's been like that with us. We were just talking about this. We've been aware that, you shoot us, do all this nasty stuff, and act like ain't nothing happened. Now you doing it to other people, and they saying that that's what it really is, and they can't hide behind that lie no more that they've been telling. And that's starting to disturb the water, so it's good that we can keep the message out there and get some change based on that. But when you was talking about that electric thing, I just wanted to add, this is what I called for. They got where if you put the solar on your house, your homeowner's insurance increases.
18: Oh, really?
21: Yeah, that's the caveat, because I've been going over it, and I just found out this while we can't do it, because all they're going to do is do that. Plus, you got to pay for the solar all the time, too. Mm-hmm. So you're paying two bills, and they come out, well, you get a break on Tico. Well, Tico done made it, so ain't no break. You know, like, if you, it's supposed to offset it, how you going to offset right. something that's, like, seven times what it's supposed to be? I mean, how you going to offset that?
18: I thought you were supposed to be to even capture it and then use it later or even sell
21: yep,
18: it.
21: Yep. But they came out with that restriction on how much you can sell, and they just been downsizing it from there. So I don't know what the end result's going to be, but I'm kind of cautious about that or precautious because, well, they always wind up in a trap. They always luring us in and by the bait, and then we get trapped. It's too late to back out because they done snapped the trap on everybody. You know what I mean? It's through the politics, right, and the politics right. and all that. You know, we start believing what they're telling us, and then they turn a corner on us, you know? Like, oh, it was supposed to go that way, but it's going this way.
18: Mm-hmm.
21: And you remember Ed Turner Cheek, right? Ed Turner Cheek. He the one brought all that building down here because the guy was telling me it was some, it was a buck on. I said, no, nah, Turner Cheek was pushing all that. Infrastructure change, all that stuff, and we was bucking him. He disappeared and all that stuff, building everything. They went crazy building around here.
18: Mm-hmm.
21: He was talking about build everything, redo everything. But all he did was push all the poor people out and increase all the revenues everywhere. That's all that did. And it was like he's a genius for doing that, but I don't really think so. And, you know, they go away and hide, but they still their hands still moving. It's not Donald Duck up there or Foghorn Leghorn by himself. He got people been behind that. That old fascism, they just not Donald saying them Duck. Words. We've been saying these words for a while here. Not the fascism, bigots. You know, whatever, prejudice, it's too many. I don't even want to get into that. But that issue right there, they like to come like he just did the monkey thing. He did that to throw everybody off the Epstein thing again and off all what he's doing, that illegal stuff they're doing over there in wars and stuff like that, creating wars, unnecessary wars, even in the country. And what they call that, they doing it. And he calling it to come out somebody else's it. Addition or something. He's trying to use some of these people, like the guy came with the gun, he was a sedition, you know, all this stuff. They just take the wordplay. The girl projective. The other day, I think she's the press secretary. I was watching it. I just so happened to catch it. I was trying to keep up on the little clip about Obama and them being exhibited as some monkeys, but they always been saying that, and they ain't never stopped, so that ain't nothing new.
2: His
21: press secretary, I'm going to leave it with this. He was grinning when she came out to explain it, like, oh, that was so damn funny right there. Let me talk to y'all about it.
2: That was funny.
21: She was just laughing like, oh, that ain't serious. It ain't nothing but a joke. It's not a joke.
18: But they can't take a joke. They certainly can't take it.
21: Exactly. You can't take the pressure. You can't take nobody's public criticism, constructive criticism at that. Constructive, not demonizing or making them a hellish figure, but just some constructive criticism. And they can't handle it. I don't know. Maybe it blows their mind that you're giving it to them.
2: But I tell you what, if you recall, in the first year of Barack Obama's President Obama's presidency, you had all types of disrespect. You had a person who on the floor of Congress yelled out liar in the middle of the
18: Union,
2: Then you had the people who were point like the Arkansas governor that met him on the tarmac and was pointing at him.
18: Arizona.
2: Pointing at him and reprimanding him, so to speak. And then you had the guy from Colorado, the governor of Colorado, I think it was, who actually came up with the tar baby comment.
3: Yeah.
2: And depiction.
21: Yeah.
2: You know, and there are more.
18: The medicine doctor, you know, all of that stuff.
2: Oh, yeah, man. Yeah, absolutely. So, you know, these are things that we've grown accustomed to. We've seen it. But because we've grown accustomed to it does not mean that it makes it right.
3: I don't say that makes it even sadder that we have to grow accustomed to it. I think Bernie Sanders said it best in his last speech that he had the other day when he stated we used to be looked at as the United States used to be looked at, you know, as the level to rise to, you know.
2: Right.
3: And we're no longer that. We're a big joke right now.
18: Yeah.
3: United States, we have no respect. other dignitaries and countries and stuff, they don't respect us anymore. And it's because of this individual that's in the office. You know, so it's sad that we have to come accustomed to that, because we should not have to come accustomed to that. You know,
20: absolutely.
3: It should not have gotten to that point. Like I said, in 2016, for me, that was it. That house had no more respect. The respect of that title, being the president, it used to mean something. Good, bad, or indifferent. Like I said, whether we agree or disagree to a certain degree, it still held respect, you know, because we don't know everything that goes on in the back. We don't know all the back endings of everything. But this person, I don't give a damn. Back, front, sideways. He don't need to be there, okay? Mm. He don't need to be there because he's doing nothing to uplift us. Since he's been there from 2016 to now, he's done nothing to uplift us. And I don't know how the American people don't see that. But again, that's his statement. Unfortunately, he believes the American people are stupid, and he's hell-bent on proving it. Okay?
18: Well, the thing that we need to look out for is the underhanded tactics they're going to be engaging in starting right now for the 2026 election. And he is really worried that we're going to send Democratic Congress to him so that they can start overturning everything he's trying to do, so that they could impeach him. And if we get the Senate, they're gonna convict him.
20: That's right.
18: Yeah, thank you, Ron.
21: All right,
3: thank you, Ron.
21: Y'all for the time.
20: Hey, Ron, thank you,
3: brother. Got 15 minutes left. I want to get everybody as much as we can in there. So hopefully somebody else heard those comments from that person.
20: Before we go on to the next call, let me just

0: But again, go to foodfromthesoulfestival.com. 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
1: Good morning, Paul, you on the air?
2: Hello?
3: Yes. Caller, you're there? Yeah, you're on the Sunday forum.
2: Okay, this is Brother Jarvis. How you doing? How's your team doing?
0: Brother Jarvis, what's going on, man?
3: Pretty good.
2: How the family doing? I'm so, Miss Annie had been doing commentary. She's getting it going on. Billy, y'all got it going on. We love, absolutely love Sunday forum and all the great things we're doing. Yeah, we live in the crazy time right now, but we got to look up and be encouraged, stay positive, stay focused, and keep our eyes on the prize. And so what we're doing, we're trying to inspire the community to partner up with Dr. Khalil Ali, the former wife of the GOAT, the greatest of all time, Muhammad Ali. We're going to move the show to over to Polk County, and we're doing a big event. It's going to be a little different than how we did it in Tampa. We're going to do a panel discussion talking about from his when he got the gold medal all the way up to the draft, all the way in the Nation of Islam, all the way up to he walked and lit the Olympic torch in Atlanta. We're going to have a panel discussion. I'll be talking about some of my experiences in the old Nation of Islam. I'm also going to be signing my book, Creating a Sales Mentality, How to Think Like a Salesperson. So it's going to be a networking event. We're going to have free food. It's going to be free admission. And if you've never been to the well, it is a jewel in the Lakeland Black community. It is a jewel. I mean, it is the hub where a lot of great activities go. So if you're a business person, you want to come and network, it's after church, Sunday, February the 22nd. It's going to be one of the crowning events along with Black History and Fish and Grit, which is going to be so we are both of the crowning events. We do ours right before the Black History go out, and we crown out the event with Black History Fish and Grits with Walter, which is always a phenomenal event. I've been for the last 3-4 years. It's something to behold. But these activities and all that's going on, please take note of the community so we can get engaged, stay engaged, and do something to uplift our spirit. Because what they're trying to do now is kill our spirit. So we want to keep our spirit uplifted and keep our health and our stay focused on our health, because our health is our greatest wealth. But Dr. Khalil Ali, she loved Tampa. She's going to be back in Lakeland on the 22nd, Sunday 22nd, at 3 o'clock after church at the well, 114 Parker Street. Thank you, Walter. We love you. We'll talk to you soon.
0: All right, man. Hey, thank you, Jarvis. All right. Jarvis, I love me, everybody.
1: Yes. We got you on the building?
3: Yes.
1: Mm-hmm. All right, let's go.
0: Welcome to the Sunday Forum. Hey, what's going on, brother?
4: What's going on, Brother
0: African? I'm all right.
4: I just want to say that the human body is amazing, right? And cancer never makes up the majority of the human body. Cancer cells are always the minority. Always the minority. But they take such an aggressive and damaging and destructive effect on the human body that cancer often gets so much of our attention when it emerges in the human body, even though it's a minority. When it emerges and does the ravaging things to the human body that it does, it gets so much of our attention, so much of our conversation. We even begin to do things like, say, expletive cancer, wear t-shirts and have these huge awareness months and what have you, even though it's always in the minority. And sometimes even healthy cells in the body begin to mimic cancer cells because they're nearby. And sometimes they even take on the harmful characteristics because they become corrupted by the cancer cells and begin to do damage to the human body themselves, but they're never in the majority. However, the human body often does not talk enough about how to keep the cancer from invading and affecting the human body in the first place. We don't spend enough time talking about how to prevent the cancer from ever entering into our circle. We don't talk enough about the fact that we have autonomy and agency and the absolute ability to do everything that we can and at least should to keep the cancer from ever being a conversation that we have to have. And so it is. Here. Life is analogy. Everything is metaphor. And he that has

0: is to hear, let him hear. Thank you so much for allowing me to tell y'all.
1: All right.
2: I want to comment after we get all the calls. I like what he just said.
3: Yeah, that's it. Go ahead.
2: All right. So with life just in regards to this, you're right. The cancer, they can attack you, right? But you can do everything possible, you know, to avoid it or to keep it to a minimum. And the way we do that is through the mental first, the mind first. Because believe me when I say to you, if you don't have that intact, it can destroy and infect the whole, the total body, your whole body. It truly can. And if you look at that in any type, any form of fashion, relationship or whatever, you all with a man always says, and I've heard plenty of men say it because I'm the only girl with six brothers, okay? And when they go to talk to women, the first thing they go for is the mind. They kind of go to see where their mind is at, the mindset. Because if you can attack somebody's mental, you can control everything.
1: Right.
2: You can control everything. Cults, that's their whole premise from cults and all that stuff. So we do need to understand that part. And how you protect that, how you protect your mind, how you protect your mental, is by educating yourself. Educating yourself, using resources, everything that's around you. Find out how to prevent these things from happening. And if you see it happening, find a way to correct it. Don't focus on just the disease itself. Focus on preventing the disease. So I appreciate what you said, Life, because I agree with you on that 100%. But when I say to my listeners, please understand, every week on a Sunday forum with Billy, Walter, and myself, all we want to do is to inform you guys and educate you guys, but you have to take that next step. You have to hold yourself accountable to go beyond just Sunday morning between 8 and 10, okay, to get educated.
1: Absolutely.
2: Go beyond that.
1: Beyond
2: that and find out more information. And then once you find it out in the week, come back the following Sunday and educate somebody else on what you learned. That's how we do this.
1: That we make, that we do not work beyond Sunday morning after church.
2: Exactly.
1: Sunday morning or after Martin Luther King Day or after Black History Month or after somebody has screwed us politically. Right? And then we need to go back to, you know, what we don't do is power mapping. Power mapping is a strategy that is consistent with regard to organizing. Before you do any type of organizing, one of the things you do is you look at the power map of what is of who it is and what it is that could be an obstacle. You find out who your enemies are and who your friends are.
2: Yep.
1: Friends and allies. And there's a
2: difference. You know, sometimes your friends could be your enemies, so you just don't know.
1: Oh, yeah, absolutely.
3: That's called frenemies.
1: Exactly. You know. And all your skin folk and your kin folk, right?
2: That part.
1: But nevertheless, I tell you right now, we've got to make certain that we're strategizing appropriately, and that we're moving towards the change, the type of change that says this will not happen again, and this is how we keep that from happening again,
2: mm-hmm.
1: Right? So. You know, we've got to start doing for self. We've got to start doing for self. And until we start doing that, I mean, like, really doing that, and being honest with ourselves about what that really means. Now, that's the biggest part right there. We have to be honest with ourselves about what that really means, doing for self.
3: I like what the analogy that Life had made about the cancer cells being a minority, but it has an outsized role in terms of its attention that you give it or have to give it because of the nature of what it is. It's cancer. But I think that's an interesting argument, the fact that, you know, a lot of these MAGA people, they're really a minority voice, but they're so loud and rambunctious, and they spread and embrace tyranny that it can have an outsized feel on the body politic. But
1: you're being very nice right now.
3: I certainly am. That's because the microphone is on and I know how I am. But
1: hey man, listen, I'll say it.
2: I love you for that, my baby.
1: MAGA is a cancer.
3: Yeah.
2: Let me tell you, a lot of people don't understand that self-preservation is a real thing. Okay, it's not being selfish. All right, self-preservation is a real thing. And I say this, and I raise my children up to understand this as well. You cannot love, take care, do for anybody else until you can first love and take care and do for yourself. And in order for you to do that, you have to, again, keep yourself in a mental state, okay, of being able to help others, of being able to be on a preventative side as opposed to the one receiving the disease. And, I mean, you just have to understand how that goes together. And I want to make one more reference in regards to the head. So what I told you, my father, he's passed now, so he's my angel watching over me as always. But I watched Muhammad Ali fight, Sugar Ray Leonard, all of them. I learned how to box from watching these with my father. I learned from wrestling. I knew how to put people to sleep in the 8th and the 3rd grade.
3: All right. Come hang with me for this summer. Okay.
2: In the 3rd grade, okay, I got sent to the principal because I put a girl to sleep. Okay. So that taught me one thing. If you get the head, babe, I don't care how big your enemy is. I don't care how big that person is. Once you get the head, the body going to follow. You can take it any which way you want to go. And you're I kept that with me to this day. To this day. So when I started learning how men think, when how they attack women, when pastors and all that, when they attack their parishioners, and when I say attack, I mean that in the form of anybody that you're talking to, and their objective, whether you believe it or not, is to control what you do, what you say, how you do it. Okay, that person is trying to control you. That is a cancer. Okay, that is a cancer. Understand that. Okay, but again, we have to hold ourselves accountable. We have to hold ourselves accountable to know what is right and what is not right. Point blank, period. There's no way around that. There's no sugarcoating. There's no shit you can put up there. It is what it is. It is what it is. But there's no better way for me to say it. I ain't mean to curse, but hey.
1: I'm about to say, what did you just say? Any more calls?
3: No, that's it.
1: All right.
3: But I would like to share part of my reading list that since this is Black History Month, I've been very interested in this.
1: Your reading list. Listen, let me tell you, everybody, Mabiri's reading list is always good. Always. Mm-hmm.
3: Well, I've been hoping to read this particular author, Ibram X. Kendi, for a long time. I finally got around to his 2016 book called Stamped from the Beginning, The Definitive History of Racist Ideas in America. And it's a very interesting book. He talks about, you know, some major figures, five major figures in our history, Angela Davis being one that I thought was very interesting in W.E.B. Du Bois, but he talks about so many others, and it analyzes the ongoing battle between segregationists, assimilationists, and anti-racists. And you know which one I fall into. And also, I've been reading Cast, The Origins of Our Discontent by Isabel Wilkerson. That's a very interesting book. I'm in the middle of that right now. That was written in 2020.
1: Okay.
2: That's awesome. I mean, I hope our listeners, if you have any books that you're reading, send it to Mobilia, DJ at WMNS.org. Send it to Mobilia so we can see what you're reading as well, because that's good, Walt. We should start a book reading list soon. Hey.
3: Yeah.
2: Education is all for
1: absolutely. Absolutely.
2: Education all for
1: Look forward to it. All right, everybody. We are glad you joined us for another episode of the Sunday Forum. And we hope that you'll be here next week. We know you'll be here next week for another episode of the Sunday Forum. And listen, folks, make sure to watch the Super Bowl, not just for the game itself, but for our Seahawks, but also to make sure that you're supporting Bad Bunny. Bad Bunny. Hey, listen, you do not want to miss this halftime show. You want to say that you saw this halftime show.
3: I wonder who's going to come on with him.
1: Oh, man, who knows, man?
3: That'd be interesting. I'm looking forward.
1: He's so awesome. Listen, I just can't wait to see it. I can't wait to see it, man.
2: I want to put a challenge to our listeners. I want our listeners to call in next Sunday and tell us one thing that you've learned based on some of the information we've given that you can expand on. Let's put that challenge out there. Just call in and tell us something that you've learned about any news topic that we discussed that you can share with us to move forward, you know, of educating somebody else.
3: So one of our emailers already wrote, tyranny.
1: We can always count on that word being used.
2: Okay.
3: Yep.
1: Hey, listen, everybody. Thank you for joining us for another edition of the Sunday Forum. And as always, from my voice to the airwaves, to the hearts and the minds of each and every one of you, I love you. And there's not a thing you can do about it here on the Sunday Forum. This is Walter Smith the second, all members of the 4th Estate Group, saying peace.
2: Blessing and prosperity to you all. Have a blessed week.
3: And of course, the Post Martin Hootenanny is coming your way next, Ed Lehman. And that's going to come right after another news update from National Public Radio News. Thank you for joining us here on the Sunday.

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0: Hi, welcome to the Michael Slate Show. I'm your host, Michael Slate. Today's show again focuses on the question of Palestine and the attempts by Israel, now backed full force by the fascist Trump-Pence regime, to erase the Palestinian people, seizing their land, suppressing their history, and outright murdering Palestinian people, targeting children, journalists, medical personnel. The Israeli government under Netanyahu announced that it plans to outright annex the West Bank, territory seized in an aggressive war in 1967. This is contrary to every principle of international law and a crime against humanity. The Trump-Pence regime has recognized the illegal annexation of Syrian territory in the Golan Heights and the Palestinian city of East Jerusalem. Israel also passed a constitutional law declaring Israel the homeland of the Jews, making Palestinian citizens of Israel second-class citizens in an apartheid state. About a year ago, an ongoing protest was launched in Gaza, the Great March of Return. Week after week, unarmed Palestinian protesters march to demand their freedom and humanity and the right to return to their homes, the just demand of any refugee. Armed gangs of Israeli soldiers set up a firing squad to kill and terrorize the protesters. And recently, Israeli murderers flying U.S. planes have attacked Gaza, killing many more. At the back end of the show, we'll hear an interview I did a few years ago with Salam Abu Sita, founder and president of the Palestine Land Society. He discusses the theft of Palestine and the genocidal attempt to erase the Palestinian people from the face of the earth as the longest continual ethnic cleansing in history. And the first segment you'll hear will be Dr. Asad Abu Shark, a spokesperson for the Great March of Return, speaking early last year. Opening the show up, I'm very pleased to let you know that we will be talking with, or we have been talking with, Dr. Asad Abu Shark. And Dr. Asad Abu Shark is, we'll be talking with him direct from Gaza. We did talk with him direct from Gaza. He's a spokesperson for the Great March of Return. And we talked to him, as he put it, from inside the U.S.-Israeli prison that is Gaza these days. And this interview was recorded earlier under very difficult conditions. So without any further ado, let's jump right into it. On Friday, March 30th, Israeli forces opened fire on thousands of unarmed Palestinians at a nonviolent protest along Gaza's border with Israel. 15 protesters were killed by Israeli troops. Over 1,400 were injured by bullets, tank rounds, rubber bullets, and tear gas. On Saturday, March 31st, 49 more unarmed demonstrators were wounded by Israeli gunfire. And a week later, thousands of people were protesting, again demanding their right to return to lands that had been stolen from the Palestinian people. Israel answered with vicious gunfire, and 10 more people were killed by the Israeli army and 1,000 wounded. The toll of 30 killed and 2,500 wounded and injured. And still, the Palestinian people will not back down. In the face of all this, they demand the right to return to the land that had been stolen from them. The plan is to have a series of marches culminating in a planned million-strong march in mid-May to correspond with the 70th anniversary of the establishment of the Israeli settler regime, the opening of the new U.S. embassy in Jerusalem, and Nakba Day, the day that marks the theft of Palestine from the Palestinian people. Joining us to talk about all this is Asad Abu Shark, a spokesperson and member of the organizing committee of the protest known as the Great March of Return. Asad, welcome to the show.
1: Thank you very much.
0: Let's talk about the Great March of Return. You're involved in that, as I was saying. What exactly is the Great March of Return?
1: You know, this Great March of Return is organized by the Palestinian people, refugees, committees, university professors, trade unions, workers, academics, all sectors of the Palestinian people, including schools, women's organizations, everybody in Palestine. They organize this great march of return, as the name may suggest, to return to the lands and properties from which they were evicted and uprooted by the Zionist gangs in 1948. They have been dreaming and wishing to return to these lands and properties ever since. Let me remind the whole world that the United Nations in 1948 adopted a resolution number 194, which calls for the return of all refugees who were driven out by the force of arms by the Zionist gangs, yet Israel never implemented such resolution, and Israel ignored totally such a resolution, and it fell on deaf ears. The Palestinian people have been yearning and longing for return ever since that time. This is why they are asking the international community, the peoples of the world, the democracies of the world, the parliamentarians of the world, the universities, all the world, in order to help them redress the wrongs committed against them and allow them to return to their lands and property and live in peace and justice and equality in their property, in their homes in Palestine. This is very, very important for peace and stability in the Middle East.
2: Tell us about border encampments. What are they?
1: The Palestinian people, various sectors of Palestinian people, families with grandfathers, fathers, sons, daughters, wives from the Palestinian society in Rafah, in Gaza, in Khan Yunis, in many Palestinian villages and towns and refugee camps, march towards the border or the truce line imposed by the settler Zionist regime, and they go there and sit in these camps. They dance dabka, they sing, they chat, they eat, they demonstrate, they look at their towns and villages which they lost in 1948, their lands from which they were driven by the force of arms in 1948, in order to breathe in the cold breeze and of their country, in order to see it, and in order to send a message and outcry to the whole world that the Palestinian refugees cannot forget and will never forget their right of return. Each and every Palestinian has a dream. Each and every Palestinian has a dream. The dream of return, the dream of living in peace with justice, not Pax Israelita, not Pax Americana, peace with justice and equality in their ancestral lands, in their homes from which they were driven out to the desert by the Zionist gangs at that time. So these are nonviolent, peaceful demonstrations modeled after Martin Luther King, Gandhi, Nelson Mandela, and all those great leaders who were demonstrating and marching for freedom in order to get their own rights. We are human beings like any other human beings. We want to live in honor and dignity. We cannot continue to live miserable life, to be reduced to subhumans, to animals in such refugee camps, deprived of everything, under occupation, under hermetic medieval siege, with Israel killing every day by the day, and they are committing massacres against us, with the whole world, unfortunately, giving us deaf ears, and with the United States of America giving unlimited support, protecting them in the United Nations by using the vetoes and giving them the state-of-the-art arms in order to commit more massacres. Israel so far committed more than 40 massacres against the Palestinian people, and this is the evidence of Israelis such as Lalbabe and other Israeli historians. This is why we cry to the whole world to do us justice, to treat us as human beings, to impose sanctions on Israel, to try the Israeli leaders as war criminals, to divest from Israel, and to use BDS, as they did with South Africa, in order to force Israel to allow us to return and to return to our land, to live in honor and peace and dignity. We are ready to live with Jews, with the Christians, with Muslims, with all sorts of people, in order to do our part to contribute toward welfare, civilization, progress, to live as human beings, because the Palestinian people are a dynamic people and we can contribute a lot if there is peace and security. However, if there is no peace or security for the Palestinians, there will be always peacelessness and insecurity in this part of the world, because we are quite determined. We have resolved to have our right of return, especially the United Nations adopted this resolution many times, and the world tried to put pressure on Israel, yet the Israelis ignored all these resolutions, and instead of implementing the resolution, they build more settlements, they bring more Jews, they pump out more Palestinians, they commit more massacres, they committed genocidal wars, and they use to ethnically cleanse the Palestinian people, they use the following strategy. One, genocide. They committed genocide against the Palestinian people, genocidal war. Then ethnocide. Then memory side, polity side, suicide, herbicide. These kinds of crimes committed by the Israelis were reported by Israeli historians, and these actually are crimes against humanity, which must bring all Zionist warlords to the International Criminal Court to be tried for the massacres and the crimes which they have been committing against the Palestinian people ever since 1948. When the Palestinian people, when we go towards our borders, the Israelis are given orders to shoot to kill, shoot to maim, and to use maximum violence, even against the photographer. And the case of Yasser Murtaza is a clear case, when he was holding a camera with press mark on his back, yet they killed him simply because they don't want this image to be conveyed, to be transmitted to the whole world, in order to hide their crimes against the Palestinian people. So the Palestinian people continue these marches on and on until the siege is lifted and until our right of repatriation is implemented and until justice is done and we enjoy to live in honor, security, equality, justice in our own homes and the property and from which we were driven in 1948.
0: You're listening to The Michael Slate Show, and we're talking today with Assad Abu Shark, a spokesperson and member of the organizing committee of the protest known as the Great March of Return, which is happening inside Gaza now.
2: What are the conditions that the people, the Palestinian people, are being forced to live under in Gaza? I mean, I want people to understand, what are the conditions that people have to live in when they're living in Gaza?
1: Well, the best description of what's happening in Gaza is Eliot's description. Life in death and death in life. Gaza is a wasteland now a land of waste. It's a life of misery in refugee camps. We are deprived of everything. We are dispossessed. There is not enough food. There is not enough drugs. There is. We cannot move. We are denied to travel because Gaza now is totally sieged. It suffers from a hermetic, medieval, strangulating siege. Students cannot, for example, leave their universities. Even professor, university professor cannot go, for example, for exchange, in any exchange program. Patients cannot find drugs. People die. There were hundreds or thousands of people died because of this siege. If we are talking about the rate of employment in the Gaza Strip, it is well over 70%. 70%. Electricity cuts. We have only 3 hours of electricity every day. Only 3 hours. Imagine to have 3 hours of electricity. Gaza is overcrowded. In Gaza, we are now around well over 2 million in an area which is no more than 365 square kilometers, which is the most crowded, overpopulated area in the world. There are social diseases. There are diseases, all sorts of diseases, from cancer onward, and we live in such, that is to say, misery to the extent one can say this concentration camp, which is in total oblivion, and nobody cares. Nobody comes to open, for example, the crossing points which have been closed for years now. Nobody comes to help the Palestinian people regain their own rights. The situation in Gaza, which is overcrowded, is miserable and miserable and miserable. It is dehumanizing, denigrating. That the situation is miserable in the full sense of the word. It is, as I said, life in death and death in life.
2: It's extremely important that people understand this. And in the face of all this, in the face of actually robbing people of the right to life, I think it's important that people understand that the Palestinian people are being denied actually the right to live as human beings. And I want them to understand, too, that what happened when people heard about the call for these marches, for this great march of return and all the actions building up to that, what was the response of the people?
1: The response of the Palestinian people, all the Palestinian people, in refugee camps, in towns, in villages, in the countryside, wherever they might be, all of them, in thousands, hundreds of thousands, marched, participated to march towards the truce lines, taking their children, whether they are young people, university students, small children, school children, old people, very old people, women, men, all sectors of the Palestinian people moved. And this is why they pitched camps, white tents along the border from Rafah to Beit Hanun, which is around 45 kilometers. This is the border, and they go there. They, as I said, they dance dabka, they eat, they listen to lectures, they demonstrate, they walk, they meet, they talk about their dream, because, as I said, every Palestinian has a dream. They cry now, I have a dream of return. The return to the land from which I was driven out. The land usurped, stolen by settler Zionists in 1948 and after that. So all the Palestinian people inside Palestine, even the Palestinians outside Palestine, they pray for us. They look with their own eyes towards the borders. They dream of the right of return, all the Palestinians. And this is why I think this march of return is going on and on and on. And I think all refugee camps, wherever they might be, if they are allowed the chance, whether in Egypt, in Syria, in Lebanon, in Jordan, in the West Bank, if they are allowed by the regimes, they will also organize marches and pitch tents to around their Palestine in order to send their message to the whole world. We are fed up of this life of misery. All we need, all we call for is to see our right of repatriation implemented. And this is in accordance with the United Nations Resolution 194 and with the United Nations Resolution 3236, which calls for our right of return, our right to self-determination without external interference, our right to statehood, our right to independence, our right to sovereignty. That is to say, to live as human beings. That this life of dehumanization, this life of animalization will not continue, will not accept it. And this is why we hope our call will not fall in deaf ears and the whole people of the world will rise up to their responsibilities, put pressure on Israel, force Israel to withdraw from our land, to lift its siege, and to give us our own rights. And then we call upon the international community to bring those war criminals to accountability for the crimes against humanity which they committed against the Palestinian people.
0: You're listening to The Michael Slate Show, and we're talking today with Assad Abu Sharq, a spokesperson and member of the organizing committee of the protest known as the Great March of Return, which is happening inside Gaza now.
2: Now, the Zionist regime has said that the Palestinian actions happening now are terrorist gatherings hell-bent on violence. Their whole point is that they've responded to this, telling the world that the Palestinians have mounted a military attack against us and said, we're going to go all out with everything we have to attack them. What do you say to this when the Israeli authorities say, well, the Palestinian action is a terrorist gathering, and tell people what the actual military response that they've had has been?
1: The Israelis all the time keep lying and lying and lying. These are heaps of lies, naked lies against the Palestinian people. All we ask for is to implement UN resolutions. And these resolutions were adopted by the international community. There are many resolutions taken. Israel ignored. Israel, of course, being supported by the United States of America, protected by the United States of America, given the most important destructive weapons from F-15 to F-16 to whatever, in order to annihilate the Palestinian people, they committed massacres against the Palestinians. For example, there are many resolutions taken asking Israel to withdraw from our land. Israel, so far, instead of withdrawing, they build more settlements, they expand the border, they expand the settlements, they bring in more Jews, pump out more Palestinians, simply because the Zionist project is based on ethnic cleansing. The ethnic cleansing of the Palestinian people, and I just listed the strategy used by the Israelis against the Palestinian people, from genocidal wars to massacres to killing by the day and every day. And I'd like to remind you that one of the Israeli generals said, if we do not kill and overkill, we cannot remain to exist. And Begin once said, without the massacre of Deir Yassin, there couldn't have been the state of Israel. This is the statement of Sharon, Netanyahu, Lieberman, who gave order, shoot to kill, shoot to maim. Now, the whole world knows that the Palestinian people are refugees. They have resolutions. They have human rights. They are waiting for the international community to do them justice. Israel denies us our rights. Israel instead commits more massacres, and the Palestinians now they demonstrate peacefully, non-violently. Yet, when we go there, we meet snipers, we meet soldiers who are armed to teeth, tanks, drones. There are now, as I am talking to you at this very particular moment, there are drones in the Gaza Strip. There are Israeli Air Force. Yeah, and since this morning, it doesn't stop. Every day, every minute, Israeli warplanes, Israeli drones are watching everything, and they are even sending their spies. They use their psychological warfare. They use all means in order of psychological war, of military weapon, in order to annihilate and wipe out the Palestinians, wipe them off from the map, because this is the strategy of settler Zionism, settler colonization, which is based on ethnically cleansing the Palestinian people, not only from the Gaza Strip, from Jerusalem, from the areas occupied in 1948, from mandated Palestine, historic Palestine. Unfortunately, they are being supported by the various and many U.S. governments, from Truman to Trump, and Western governments, and now they are being supported by Trump administration, which thinks of giving them what they call the package or the deal of the century, which denies us our rights, and which gives them a Balfour model, the promise, like Balfour Declaration, in order to deny us all our rights and to perpetuate our misery and the occupation of our land.
2: Now, one of the things that the Israeli regime has said, and it's actually when you look at the Israel's response to the demonstrations and to all the actions that have been called in opposition to the terrible suppression and repression and attacks on the Palestinian people over many, many decades, their response to all these various actions that were called, they talked then, and this is a quote from an Israeli military official. He said, "Yesterday, we saw 30,000 people. We arrived and with precise reinforcements, nothing was carried out uncontrolled." And they're talking about on their part, everything was accurate and measured, and we know where every bullet landed. So in other words, they actually went in there with the idea that they were going to shoot people down all over the place. This was the response to the Palestinian demonstrations and their demand for their land back. What do you have to say to that?
1: Look, this is a silly joke on their part. This is sort of April Fool. You see, the Palestinian people go there, innocent civilians. All they do is peaceful demonstration, non-violent demonstration, no arms whatsoever. Nobody allows any odd person to go down there. The Israelis try to fabricate stories, to create excuses in order to torpedo this demonstration, this right of return, in order to tell the whole world, to give them the false story. This has always been the false narrative given to the whole world by the Israelis in order to make the whole world hate the Palestinians and sympathize with them. The journalists who come here are witness to what is happening, and they see that the Palestinians go there unarmed, with naked chest, just children, old men, women, and people from all walks of life go there in order just to have a look, to send a message to the whole world, to send an outcry that we want the whole world not to forget us. We need the whole world to help us. We need the whole world to implement the resolutions taken by the United Nations. There are many resolutions which calls for our right of return, our right of repatriation. Israel concocts these stories in order to commit more massacres, which is part of the ethnic cleansing strategy used in order to drive the Palestinians out, to make more refugees, and to bring in and pump in more Jews, simply because every day they build settlements especially in the West Bank and especially in Jerusalem, and they bring Jews from America to Ethiopia, to Africa, to Latin America in order to increase their number to make Israel a great country, because they need more people to enroll in the army in order to kill and kill and kill. As I told you, the Israeli advisor, Dov Vasiglas, and another Israeli advisor who was the advisor on demography for Sharon, said kill and kill and overkill, because this is how have we keep Israel, and this is how can Israel remain to exist. Without killing the Palestinians, we cannot remain to exist. This is their strategy, and this is their quote. And I remind you, even from Herzl. Herzl, the pioneer of Zionism, said, we want to establish in Palestine a state for Jews, all Jews and only Jews. And when he was asked about the Palestinians, he said, we will spread them across the border. End of quote. Ben Gurion said, there is no immoral thing in the transfer of the Palestinian people across the border. So that is to say, the Zionist movement, the racist Zionist movement, and thenceforth apartheid Israel, which is modeled after South Africa, is bent on the annihilation, extermination of the Palestinian people in order to create a greater Israel, which the Israeli flag symbolizes, two blue lines with the star, which means from Euphrates to the Nile, the land of Israel must be expanded and extended.
2: All right, one last question, Assad. It's been said that the action of all the protests that are leading up to this will culminate with a great march of return on May 15th, which is, as you said, the anniversary of the theft of the Palestinian homeland, the Nakba, or the catastrophe, and the establishment of the settler state of Israel as an outpost of U.S. imperialism. What is this going to look like in the last day of this campaign? What can people expect to see?
1: Remember, the 15th of May, 1948, and the 19th of May every year marks the Palestinian Nakba, the ethnic cleansing of the Palestinian people by the Zionist regime. And this is why the Palestinians, wherever they might be, and we are trying now here, and there are contacts with the Palestinians everywhere, whether in the West Bank, in Lebanon, in Jordan, around Palestine, in order to demonstrate non-violently and peacefully towards the border, of Palestine, all the Palestinians in unison under the Palestinian flag, to tell the whole world that we will return. Our right of return is individual, is collective, is legal, is legitimate, is inalienable, as stated by the United Nations, and it is our right of return, and we want to tell the whole world that the whole Palestinian people, wherever they might be, are dreaming of this right of return. We want to tell the whole world there can never ever be peace or stability in the Middle East as long as we remain refugees, homeless, displaced. We remain in this wilderness, living in miserable conditions, while Israel brings in, bumps in more Jews to take more lands, to enjoy life in our lands, and to dehumanize us, and to make us live in such miserable, dehumanizing concentration camps. Now, this is going to be the climax. However, these marches will continue and continue and continue until we obtain and attain our right of return as stipulated by UN resolutions and the human rights resolutions and by the international humanitarian law and supported by the all peace-loving people, all freedom-loving people throughout the world. And this is why we have a particular cry and a call upon our American friends, American people, to put pressure on Trump, on Congress, to put pressure on their government in order to do us justice.
2: All right, Assad, I want to thank you very much for joining us today.
1: Thank you. I will come anytime.
0: All right, welcome back. That was an interview done with Dr. Assad Abu Sharq, direct from Gaza, and it was in the midst of some very, very difficult circumstances, all right? And the interview, as I said, was done under very difficult conditions, and it's one that's important for people to hear. We're going to take a quick musical break and be right back, so stay tuned.

0: Now we're going to have a very special segment of the show. It's an interview I did with a man named Salman Abu Sita, and this interview was done back in 2013. Now, anyone with an interest in the Palestine-Israel situation is likely to have heard of Salman Abu Sita. For decades, his name has been a byword for a cogent, reasoned insistence on the legality, morality, and practicality of the right of return of Palestinian refugees. He's a Palestinian researcher most known for his groundbreaking project mapping historic Palestine and developing a practical plan for implementing the right of return of Palestinian refugees. Abu Sita has spent 40 years digging for any detail of information about or related to Palestine before, during, and after the Nakba, the destruction of Palestine. Abu Sita's work has encompassed not only documenting the Nakba, in which over 800,000 Palestinians were largely driven from their homes and villages, but also ensuring that the memories and identity of the occupied homeland are never lost. He is the author of many books on Palestine, and most recently of Mapping My Return, a Palestinian memoir by Salman Abu Sita. Now, as I said, this interview was recorded back in 2013, so sit back and listen up, because I guarantee you, there's nothing like getting a good dose of the truth. So I decided that I'd go back and talk to someone who's been deeply involved in and knowledgeable about the original land seizure of Palestine by Zionist forces backed up by various imperialist powers around the world, including, most essentially, the U.S. imperialists. That's what contextualizes the whole situation in Palestine today, the theft of the Palestinian land in order to establish the state of Israel. Now, to start things off, I'm going to read a few sentences from an article recently written by my guest, Salman Abu Sita, the founder and director of the Palestine Land Society. In May 2012, Senator Mark Kirk made an astounding discovery, which had escaped scores of politicians, diplomats, and experts for six decades. He discovered that the number of Palestinian refugees is not 5 million, as United Nations Relief and Works Agency records show, but merely 30,000. The credit for this discovery goes to AIPAC and Israel, as they had advanced this so-called discovery for the last 4 months. Kirk took the signal and proposed a motion to Congress, which was passed after a mild amendment. Dispossessed Palestinians will remain dispossessed Palestinians with no recourse. Those are the words of my guest, Salman Abu Sita, the founder and president of Palestine Land Society, which is dedicated to the documentation of the land and the people of Palestine. Salman, welcome to the show.
1: Nice to be with you.
0: Let's jump right into this. When I read your article, it was like sticking a pin in my eye. I paid a lot of attention to what's going on with the Palestinian people, and then seeing this just drove home again this whole question of the dispossession of the Palestinian people, and I wanted to talk with you about it. You make the point, you say it's impossible to examine the Palestinian land ownership in occupied Palestine outside the context of the general Palestine-Israel conflict. Can you explain what you mean there and why you say that?
1: The tragedy of Palestine is very clear. In 1948, Israeli forces, mainly composed of Jewish immigrants from Europe, took over Palestine by force, by military force. They have depopulated 675,000 villages within 6 months of 1948. Thus, we have the problem of refugees. The purpose of Zionism is threefold. Number one, to take over the land of Palestine. Two, to get rid of the people of Palestine by resettlement anywhere else except in their homes, is to erase their history and memory. And so we have in this case the largest, most comprehensive, meticulously executed ethnic cleansing in modern history. And this problem persists till today. 64 years later, the Palestinians are unable to go back and live in their own homes. The land which is called Israel today, 93% of it is Palestinian owned. And this is the land of the refugees who are now scattered around Palestine and elsewhere.
0: Let's talk about this a little bit more, because you just made the statement that this, the expulsion of the Palestinian people, the seizure of the land, the theft of the land, was the largest planned, comprehensive, and still continuous ethnic cleansing operation in modern history. Can you get into that a little bit more? How did that play out?
1: In 1948, the Israeli forces occupied 78% of Palestine. In 1967, they occupied all of Palestine and parts of Syria and Sinai and later part of Lebanon. Now,

0: never complied with that, although it is a condition for its membership in the United Nations. Why it didn't do that? Because of the support of the United States through the Israel lobby in the United States.
1: Now, one of the things, though, it wasn't like they just walked in and started buying up the land, or they started just telling Palestinians, well, sorry, but we own your house now, you got to get out. When you're talking about ethnic cleansing, you're talking about something that actually is a crime against humanity. It's actually something that the Nuremberg Tribunal basically said that this was a criminal act. And the Israelis were very, very, very vicious in the cleansing of Palestine. You refer to something in one of your pieces, you refer to something called the Green Patrol, which gave me a very sharp example of how they carried this out. Can you tell my listeners what the Green Patrol is and what it had to do with ethnic cleansing?
0: Before the Green Patrol, which started in 1950, in 1948, the Israelis carried out 31 military operations to take over 78% of Palestine. In each of these operations, at the beginning and in the middle, they have committed a massacre of a village, a total of about 77 atrocities and massacres. This was intended to propel the people and make them leave their homes. In fact, each village, the standard procedure was that each village was surrounded from three times, and the fourth side is left open for people to escape. They would kill a number of young men, and they take the rest to concentration camps, where they were taken to forced labor camps. We have uncovered five visited by the Red Cross, and we have the documents in Geneva to prove it, but we have also uncovered 17 other forced labor camps through the testimony of the witnesses. Now, all this was carried out in 1948-49. If anyone tried to return home, they were shot and killed by the Israelis as being infiltrators. If you return to your home, you are an infiltrator. But the one who came from Europe through the shores of Palestine, infiltrated into the land of Palestine, is not considered to be an infiltrator. Now, after 1950, some Palestinians remained, very, very few, or almost 10 or 15%. When these people remained on their own land, the Israelis created something called Green Patrol, which went around and demolished their houses and actually put toxic material in their crops and killed their cattle in order to make them move. These were and are Israeli citizens. That happened after 1948, and these people were not refugees, but Israeli citizens. So this process, as you have said, is continuous until today. Today is also carried out not only inside Israel, in Al-Araqib, in Beersheba district, but also in Jerusalem and the West Bank.
1: Well, let's talk about that a little bit, because it plays out in these examples. For instance, one thing that we hear a lot about is the so-called Israeli settlers that move into the occupied territories and then claim them as their holy land, their promised land, and they get backed up by the military. And there's a constant confrontation with the Palestinian people who are saying, no, get out. Do you see this as a continuation of that same ethnic cleansing?
0: It is absolutely a continuation. It is done today through slightly different means. Instead of being military force in 1948 and 49, it's done now by subtle ways and not so subtle ways. Let us remember that the International Court of Justice in 2004 has clearly declared that the occupation of the West Bank is illegal under international law, and that means under the Rome Statute of 1998, which is the foundation of the International Criminal Court, declares clearly that the people of the occupier or the occupying force should not be settled on the occupied land. If they do, this is, of course, a crime against humanity, a crime against peace, and a war crime. Therefore, legally speaking, all the settlers in the West Bank are war criminals. And the Israelis deny that the West Bank is an occupied territory. They are the only people who claim that. Even the United States doesn't claim that. The whole world claims it is an occupied territory. So here you have not only the settlers taking Palestinian land in the land that was occupied in 1967, but also they take their water. 90% of the water of the West Bank is taken over by the Israelis, and they are left thirsty. Not only that, even South Africa did not dare to do that. They have Jews-only roads. If you are a Palestinian in the West Bank, you are not allowed to drive on roads allocated for Jews. When Bishop Desmond Tutu visited, he said, I know apartheid very well, but this is in the West Bank and Palestine. This is worse than apartheid.
1: Let me remind listeners that you're listening to

0: To the Michael Slate Show, and I'm your host, Michael Slate, and we're talking today with Salman Abusita, the founder and president of the Palestine Land Society, which is dedicated to the documentation of the land and people of Palestine. And we're talking about the ethnic cleansing that is a continuous thing going on in Palestine and the Zionist forces behind it from the very beginning. Now, Salman, you talked about this, the objectives of the Zionist master plan of ethnic cleansing, and you went through them, the land to conquer it, confiscate it, deny its original ownership, the people to kill them in massacres, expel them, chase them into exile or make their lives unbearable. There's also this thing about the identity and to erase any physical sign of the Palestinian presence, destruction of villages, monuments, holy sites, to change maps and delete Arabic names and replace them with Hebrew names and erase their mention in history and geography books. And I noticed that a lot of your writing really concentrates on trying to combat that. Why is this so important? Why did the Zionists go after this so hard?
1: Well, from the beginning of the 20th century, the Zionists have sold the European politicians, colonial politicians, the idea that Palestine is a land without people, and the Jews are people without land, therefore let us get the two together. Now, this is a myth, and this myth was well known to the colonial powers themselves, the British and the French, because in the 19th century, they made surveys of Palestine, and they found, we have all the maps today, they found that there are 1,000 villages in Palestine, and some of them are actually recorded and known since the times of Jesus Christ. Now, why do they do that? Because they wanted to prove that they have not committed a sin or a crime against anybody. This is an empty territory. Now, we have to show that this is, of course, entirely false. So I worked for almost 20 years collecting documents from various European capitals, but mainly England and the United Nations and New York, Washington, in order to reconstruct the maps of Palestine, which has been erased by the Zionists. We have a great difficulty because we are not yet a state, and I'm only a researcher, and therefore I have no authority to demand documents from government. But over 20 years, we have assembled the Atlas of Palestine, 1917 to 1960, 700 pages. It has the following. It has 1,600 villages. It has 16,000 historical and religious monuments, and it has 26,000 place names. All these names, a total of about 50,000, are what I call the vocabulary of the social history of Palestine. It was not created by committee. It was created by the people in their course of life. For example, the Pigeon Valley, the olive fields, and so on and so forth. And this is, to me, a great testimony of the life of the people who have been rooted in Palestine for thousands of years. When Ben-Gurion was told that we have taken over Palestine and people will not accept it, he said, the young will forget and the old will die. Well, they all did die, but not before they tell their children about their patrimony, and the Atlas is a record of this patrimony.
0: You're listening to The Michael Slate Show, and we're talking with Salman Abusita, the founder and president of the Palestine Land Society, and we're talking about the dispossession of the land and people of Palestine. Now, Salman, we have a couple of questions left to ask, and one is, there's always the thing that the U.S. imperialists are always putting out to people and always putting out around the world, and the Israelis are right behind them and pumping it out. The only democratic regime in the entire Middle East, you know, whatever. The whole idea that the people who are living in Israel and in occupied Palestine, that they have recourse to legal rights. Yet, I'd ask you this. The situation, as you say, continues to be ethnic cleansing. What legal recourse do the Palestinian people have today in occupied Palestine, in what the Zionists call Israel?
1: You know, let me say this. Israel is the only racist country in the world today. There are many countries which practice racism in a subtle way and in a social way. But Israel is the only race country through its institutions and through its laws. There are 25 basic laws in Israel, at least, which discriminate against anyone who is not a Jew. even though, and this applies to Jews who are not also citizens of Israel, they have the same rights like Jews who are in Israel. These basic laws discriminate against anybody who is not a Jew in the following manner: in the land ownership, in the land use, in education, in health, in employment, in family unity. If you are married to a Palestinian woman from the West Bank, you cannot bring your wife to Israel if you are Palestinian living there. But a Jew can bring an Australian or an American wife or anywhere from anywhere to Israel. The world has condemned Israel so many times in the Human Rights Council, and only last week, CERD, which is the Committee for Elimination of All Traces of Racism, has censored Israel very clearly about its practices. And this practice is continuing on today. You probably recall the case of a village called Araqib in Beersheba, and the Israeli government demolished the village for over 36 times. And this is obviously has been also condemned by European Parliament only last week. So Israel has the dubious distinction of being the most racist state in the world. The people in Europe and somewhat in America have, because of internet and television and so on, have really seen the reality behind the myth that Israel is democracy. 70% of people in Europe say that Israel is a danger to the world peace.
0: Let me ask you this, Salman. Real quick, you made a comment in a couple of your writings, in a couple of places, you made the comment that the Palestinians cannot depend on the Israeli legal system because Israeli law is the law of the conqueror, and it's designed to deprive the vanquished of their rights. And you also made a similar point around international law. Can you talk about that a little bit as the last question?
1: Yes, there is a simple adage which we can find somewhat useful here. I say, under the robber's law, you cannot retrieve the stolen goods. And this has been proven over and over again. But if you allow me, just let me say one thing before we go. There is now, by the Israeli lobby and Israeli supporters in the United States, a vicious campaign against UNRWA. Why is that? Because UNRWA is the last element of the international law about Palestine, which is in operation. And as in a typical crime, if you find the body of the victim, then there is a crime. So the Israeli supporters are trying to eliminate the body of the victim. And if there is no UNRWA, there is no refugees, and therefore there is no crime. And this, of course, is a vain hope, because Palestinians are not only 5 as registered with the United Nations, but they are 7.4 million, because some of them are not registered. And I have shown this in the Atlas, because it's very simple exercise. The British have made a census in 1945, and we have the names of villages from which people were expelled, and we can know these villages and the population they're from, and we can calculate that. It is found in one of my books called the Nakba Register. And the fact that they have stayed 64 years away from their homes, and they have no intention of abandoning their right to go to their homes, which are very frequently a few miles away, then the peace can never come to the Middle East without the return of the refugees to their homes, which is a basic and fundamental human right.
0: Okay, Salman, thank you very much for joining us today.
1: Thank you for having me.
0: Sure, and keep up your work, and we'll stay in touch.
1: Thank you very much.
0: Okay, take care now. 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

0: This is Peace Talks Radio, the series on peacemaking and nonviolent conflict resolution. If you had lost a loved one in one of the terrorist attacks of September 11th, 2001, how would you have responded?
1: This grief filled me. I had so much anger in me. I just felt we should strike out at someone. Quickly after that, in days, I realized that I had allowed some very primitive feelings to rise up in me that went against how I really felt about violence and about political violence in particular.
0: Would it be possible for you to turn such deep grief into action for peace and nonviolence?
2: As Martin Luther King says, wars are poor chisels for carving out peaceful tomorrows. And that's the name of our group.
0: Today on Peace Talks Radio, we'll talk with three members of 9/11 Families for Peaceful Tomorrows about their efforts to transform their loss and sorrow into a more peaceful world. This edition of Peace Talks Radio is an encore presentation of a program first issued in August of 2007, 6 years after the 9/11-2001 terrorist attacks on the United States. The organization spotlighted, 9/11 Families for Peaceful Tomorrows, is still an active entity, and as of this broadcast, all guests from our show are still listed as engaged in the project. Though these archival conversations contained a very few dated references, the overall peace message carried by all three of our guests and by the organization still resonates today. This is Peace Talks Radio, the series on peacemaking and nonviolent conflict resolution. On our program, we explore conflict scenarios in our daily lives and talk with folks who have ideas about how to resolve those conflicts nonviolently. We also spotlight the work of peacemakers around the globe and throughout history. Today, we talk with three people who faced the personal turmoil of losing a family member in the terrorist attacks on New York's World Trade Center, September 11, 2001. They each eventually found their way to an organization called 9/11 Families for Peaceful Tomorrows. It was founded by family members of those killed on September 11th who have worked to develop and advocate nonviolent options in pursuit of justice. The organization's mission statement acknowledges their common experience with all those affected by violence throughout the world and makes a commitment to breaking the cycle of violence. Delegations from the organization appear at Public Actions for Peace. Some of them write articles, some make public speeches for peace, and others in the organization have pursued various independent actions they feel contribute to a safer and more peaceful world. Today we'll hear from retired teacher Bruce Wallace, whose nephew Mitch, an emergency medical technician, was killed in New York on September 11th. Also, Ann Muldery, whose son Stephen was at his job at the World Trade Center and died that day as well. And we'll visit with Terry K. Rockefeller, a documentary filmmaker whose work is often seen on PBS. Her sister Laura was killed when she was helping to run a conference that was meeting in the World Trade Center that day. Later in our program, each of our guests will tell the moving stories of that day and will remember their family member who died as a result of the terrorist actions. But we wanted to begin by asking each of our guests about the process that took them from profound personal grief to action for peace. First, Terry K. Rockefeller, who spoke to Carol Boss.
3: In the immediate days after September 11th, through the sort of shock and haze of grief and horror, the one thing I was really clear about, I thought about my daughters and how I didn't want the world that they grew up in to be as violent a place as the one we were living in now. And I think that it was almost immediate, this sense that every act of violence, people face a choice to either end the violence or to perpetuate it. And what I hoped for and believed in was that there could be some kind of international legal proceeding that both brought out the truth of 9/11 and also did move an entire world community to think about how to rebuild in the wake of this disaster.
4: So Bruce Wallace in Brooklyn, New York, during your grieving process for your nephew Mitch following 9/11, do you recall thinking at that time about how the U.S. should respond to the attacks?
1: Yeah, right after 9/11, I was filled with grief for the loss of my nephew. I was a witness on the street to the towers falling, to thousands of people dying. This grief filled me. I had so much anger in me. I just felt we should strike out at someone. Quickly after that, in days, I realized that I had allowed some very primitive feelings to rise up in me that went against how I really felt about violence and about political violence in particular. And I don't think I battled to get rid of it. I think as the days passed and we realized that, you know, at first we learned that Mitch was missing. And then as the days passed, this feeling transformed itself. I didn't work to get rid of my feelings of anger. I didn't struggle to get rid of my feelings of grief. I think these feelings are still within me. But what I came to was this much stronger feeling that there's another way, that there doesn't have to be a violent response to violence, that violence only begets more violence. It just was so obvious to me. I've been a pro-peace person, an anti-violence person for much of my life. I was very active in struggling against our occupation of Vietnam. This is part of my history. It was only natural for me to return to this attitude of nonviolence.
4: Anne Muldery, in the aftermath of September 11th, you were focused on your family. And you have a large family, as you all grieve the loss of your son, Stephen. And then you began to speak out publicly and talked about your own certainty that a violent response was not the answer. So do you have any words that you can share with listeners about what it takes to turn grief into action for peace?
2: Well, I think that for me, I'm not a terribly active person, and I have to push through my own really reluctance to speak as a leader. And I'm very much more comfortable if I can join with others. And that enables, it strengthens me. It allows me to add my voice to others and then to be heard. And it prompts me to think more because I'm inspired by others. I've been inspired this morning by listening to Terry and Bruce. I know Terry and Bruce. I have intimate awareness of their commitment and of their achievements in this work. And yet I am inspired all over again. I feel that that would be my recommendation to anyone who felt helpless. And I don't even think anger's the problem. I mean, I would call rage the problem for me. I fear my own rage, and I think it's legitimate to be afraid of the rage that can be unleashed when terrible injustice is done. So you do work so that terrible injustice won't create rage. One of the things I'll live with for all of my life is the terrible, terrible sorrow that in the aftermath of September 11th, I feel the world was pregnant with peace. A new peace could have been born that the world had never known because there was so much suffering expressed by the whole world for what had happened to our loved ones in New York City. If we had had a leader who could have taken that moment and done something that the world had never seen before by a power, it would have been a turning point in history, and it was missed. It was missed because the people in charge of the power in our country, the elected people, even if it was an iffy election, they were capable of doing what they wanted to do, and what they wanted was war. I just the other day came across a quote by Thomas Mann, and it saddens me to know that so many wise voices have spoken to us in the past and they haven't been heard. But he said, "War is only a cowardly escape from the problems of peace." And I believe that's true for all violence. Violence is a cowardly escape from the problem of trying to work things out. And as far as enemies and who we view as the cause of our troubles, I'll tell this little story because it was one of the first instances of my being brave enough to speak my mind after my son's death. And I spoke my mind to a truly treasured person who came to me and said, "What they have done to your son is so terrible, and I know they are in hell." And I loved this person who said those words to me, and I knew it was an attempt to comfort me. It was a desire to comfort me. And I said to him, "All I can say is that my darling son Stephen has gone to another world in the company of the people who did this. And all I can see is him saying to them, as I heard him say to his brothers on the basketball court, 'What'd you do that for?' when somebody had done something they shouldn't have done." I don't know how to explain my faith that that is the case, but I do believe that we all share in the guilt of the violent solutions that are affected in our lifetime. And I believe we can all share in the healing and peace if we will struggle. As Martin Luther said, Martin Luther King said, and that the name of our group, "Wars are poor chisels for carving out peaceful tomorrows." If you think you can make a peaceful tomorrow with a war, you're a foolish person.
4: So, Anne, it was back in March of 2002 that you learned of the group September 11th Families for Peaceful Tomorrows. I read somewhere that you saw a press release that was sent to you by email. Do you recall the words that spoke really loud and clear to you?
2: Well, it was the name of the group that immediately attracted me. It was a news release, and it was perhaps a 250-word news release. It was a lengthy statement of the group's commitments. And the title of that, the name they had chosen for themselves, immediately struck me. And as I read through the news release and as they reiterated the arguments that I had formulated in my own mind, I thought I could have written this news release. There isn't a word I do not agree with. And I immediately contacted those people.
4: And do you remember some of those words?
2: Well, it was, you know, pretty much what we've talked about, mm-hmm. that violence begets violence, that war begets war, that there are other ways, that there hadn't been an attempt to solve this with international law. There was a heavy emphasis on the ignoring of international law and the United Nations in the news release, and it was all compelling.
4: Terry, were you a part of the organization at the very beginning? How was that founded?
3: The organization started when a group of people met on a peace march that went from Washington, D.C., from the Pentagon to the World Trade Center, stopping along the way and speaking to communities that in between Washington and New York about the potential for not responding with violence, but thinking about legal and nonviolent alternatives to addressing this tragedy. And the folks who got together on that march, I was not on that march, who were family members, got together at the end of the march in New York and actually wrote down the 7 points that became the action plan for Peaceful Tomorrows. Then 4 of those people traveled along with a program called Global Exchange to Afghanistan. We'd hoped, those people had hoped to prevent the bombing of Afghanistan, but in January of 2002, when the first major bombing campaign had ended, four people who ultimately became members of Peaceful Tomorrows went to Afghanistan to meet with the civilian population and to talk to them about how they had not wanted as Bruce has used the word collateral damage, how they had not wanted innocent civilians to pay a price for something that it was not their government that had done this. It was terrorists who were living in their midst. And so I found out about these people who had gone to Afghanistan on the internet, and not knowing about the march that they had been on together. When I found out, I thought, these are the kind of human beings who can support me. I thought about, I'd had a really heartbreaking experience, not unlike Anne's, I think, when someone just said the wrong thing to me. I remember walking across the driveway to tell my neighbors that my sister had been murdered. And this wonderful old man who'd been kind to my children turned to me and he said, "Well, don't you worry. We're going to get those bastards." And I didn't know. I just, my mouth dropped open and I shook my head and I just had to walk away from him. I didn't know how to deal with someone who wanted me to be taking my pain and my sorrow and turning it to grief, to violence. So when I found out about these four people who had gone to Afghanistan, I made every effort to find out who they were, and quickly got linked up with them.
0: We'll have more from our guests, all members of an organization called 9/11 Families for Peaceful Tomorrows, after this short break. 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

0: Today's edition of Peace Talks Radio is an encore presentation of a program first issued in August of 2007, 6 years after the 9/11-2001 terrorist attacks on the United States. 9/11 Families for Peaceful Tomorrows is still an active entity, and all our guests are still listed as being engaged in the project. Despite a very few dated references, the overall peace message carried by all three of our guests and by the organization still resonates today. I'm Paul Ingalls, and this is Peace Talks Radio, the series on peacemaking and nonviolent conflict resolution. 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Today we're visiting with people who are part of an organization made up of some of the family members of those killed in the terrorist attacks of 9/11. The organization is 9/11 Families for Peaceful Tomorrows. Among other things, it advocates for a multilateral collaborative effort to bring those responsible for the 2001 attacks to justice in accordance with the principles of international law. The organization supports nonviolent solutions to that challenge and to all forms of conflict. Our guests are Bruce Wallace, Ann Muldery, and Terry K. Rockefeller. All lost loved ones on that day, and all will tell their individual stories later in our program. Right now, again, here's our host, Carol Boss.
1: So, Terry Rockefeller, I read a letter that you wrote, which was published in the Boston Globe last summer, commenting on the death of al-Zarqawi, and he became known after being blamed by the U.S. for a series of bombings and attacks, and was believed to have led the group, which allegedly later became al-Qaeda in Iraq. And in June of last year, the U.S. Air Force dropped bombs on a house where he was, and of course he was killed. And you acknowledge that while he was a cruel, hateful, and violent man, you cannot celebrate his killing as a victory. I was hoping you would talk to us about your thinking on that.
2: I think that to hear that someone has been found and targeted and killed by military action, for me, was a real sense of having a process that I felt I needed truncated. All I can say is that my need to reach out and find nonviolent means to address 9/11 was instantaneous. What I was lacking was any community in which I could function, because so much of America was responding with notions of bombing Afghanistan, and then in a way that I think has been totally a misuse of 9/11, obviously, then going on and attacking Iraq. And you know, I can go into this in greater detail, but we had a Peaceful Tomorrows delegation that went to Iraq in advance of America's invasion and occupation. And what we found when we talked to university professors or school teachers or doctors or just moms and dads in Iraq was a fear that they understood terrorism in their part of the world, and they really feared that terrorism would grow in the wake of an invasion. And my sense is that in many ways that has come to be true. And so, you know, again, when I hear that we've kind of helped grow terrorists around the world by creating more violence and by creating a climate in which they can recruit terrorists, I don't take any, there's just no solace in hearing that someone who's been able to gather terrorists has been killed, because I just imagine that the people who are following him may take that as grounds for yet more violence.
1: I would like you also to talk about your appearance along with a number of other 9/11 family members at the trial of Zacharias Moussaoui. You were present to testify for the defense in the punishment phase of his trial. And let me remind listeners that he is the French citizen of Moroccan descent who was convicted of conspiring to kill Americans as part of the September 11th terrorist attacks. In a statement you made in response to the jury's decision to sentence him to life in prison, you expressed your relief that he wasn't sentenced to death. And I would guess that that may be controversial to a lot of people. People may be astonished at this, how individuals such as yourself, despite the personal tragedy of losing a family member on 9/11, could speak in defense of a man who is implicated in these attacks. And I was wondering, from a very personal perspective, how you were able to reach this point. Was it an evolutionary process for you?
2: My decision to testify came after I wrote a letter to the judge, who then passed the letter on to the defense team. As soon as I heard that Moussaoui had pled guilty, I wrote to her saying that I was an opponent of the death penalty in all cases, and that I couldn't live with my commitment to abolishing the death penalty if I let an event like my sister's murder on 9/11 change that profound belief. I thought, and I feel still, that one of the ways in which we lose to violence and to terrorism is if their effect is to undermine our values. One of the things that I think has September 11th Families for Peaceful Tomorrows has really helped me do has been to hold on to those values, because I've found a community of other people who are like-minded, and together we've been able to do that. I wrote to the judge, and the judge responded by sending the letter to the defense team, and they contacted me and a number of other September 11th family members, and we were able to go and just by our presence assert that we were not particularly looking for the ultimate you know, vindictive act of capital punishment. I have to say, I have profound questions about Zacharias Moussaoui's pleading guilty. I think he's a disturbed man, and I think that he had no confidence in the American legal system, and I do think he wanted to martyr himself. But for me, it was a matter of feeling strong in my values and saying I wouldn't let 9/11 take away from me the hope that I have that our country will abolish the death penalty and join nations like South Africa, join nations like the nations of the European Union, who have just decided that there's every possibility of justice and every possibility of living together in a secure society without having to have a state that kills criminals.
1: Well, right after 9/11, following that, did you at all feel your long-held values waver at all? Were there those moments where you struggled knowing those values of yours, long being an opponent to the death penalty?
2: I think the struggle was a struggle of profound fear, just profound fear that the country had come to an abyss, and I didn't know which our country had come to an abyss, and I didn't know which way it was going. I have to say, I'm not comforted by the course our country has taken over the years. I grieve daily for the people in Iraq and the people in Afghanistan, the civilians who've suffered because we chose to respond to 9/11 with military action. We chose to think that going into Afghanistan, bombing sites where we felt we had intelligence that Al-Qaeda members were there, that would actually wipe out Al-Qaeda. What we've found out is that we've in many ways destabilized a country, and the news today is that, you know, Afghanistan's in as tumultuous a state as it was in before 9/11. Our invasion and occupation of Iraq, I maintain, has nothing to do with actually fighting the terrorists who were responsible for 9/11, but it's a tragedy of monumental proportions. So I struggled with how to find a way in a community in which my values would not be labeled as foolish or insane. And that's what September 11th Families for Peaceful Tomorrows has been for me. It's been a community in which we support each other. And more than that, we're searching for new solutions.
0: That's Terry K. Rockefeller, and now Bruce Wallace, whose nephew Mitch died in New York on 9/11. He says he had to find something to do with his feelings.
3: I took this energy and began to work down at Ground Zero, feeding the rescue workers and the recovery workers, and did that for several months, and then began to try and understand this energy that filled me. And shortly before the invasion and occupation of Iraq, I found Peaceful Tomorrows on the internet. And something on the website said something about transforming grief into works for peace. And it seemed to fit with how I felt. And joined Peaceful Tomorrows at first as a very quiet lurker in the background, watching how each of these members who had been directly affected by this murderous day had found some work to do to make the world more peaceful. And I searched for my own work and began doing a series of workshops in high schools called Putting a Human Face on Collateral Damage. It always bothered me that some of the newspapers referred to Mitch Wallace as collateral damage and not a murdered young man. And so I began to speak to high school students and some college students about the horrendous price that innocent civilians pay in modern political violence. And after one of these workshops, the students expressed a desire to communicate with students in Baghdad. And these were students in Brooklyn. And I promised them that I would connect them. Of course, at that moment, I had no idea how to do this. I began reaching out to everyone I knew and asking if they knew any educators in Baghdad that could help me. And through a chain of connections, starting with an old high school buddy I hadn't heard from in 10 years, ending with a taxi driver in Baghdad that someone told me knew everybody in Baghdad, finally made contact with a teacher of teachers in Baghdad who was willing to communicate with Americans, who was willing to talk to her students and see if they would write to Americans. And that's how the one-to-one contact program got started. And so all of my energy then began to be channeled into this communication link between young people in Baghdad and young people in Brooklyn, New York. I thought this would be a fantastic way to let them see each other and let them know about each other. And in fact, it turned out to be even more wonderful than that. The students, for the most part, did not talk about politics. They talked about music and food and girlfriends and boyfriends and, hey, you guys can hear Jay-Z in Baghdad. They were astounded that they were so much alike, even as they learned how different they were. And all of them had the same wish for peace. None of them wanted this war. None of them wanted the occupation. And so I became immersed with the one-to-one contact project in Iraq, and little by little learned more and more about the innocent civilians in Iraq who are suffering so horribly under the occupation.
0: That was Bruce Wallace of 9/11 Families for Peaceful Tomorrows. Another member of the group, Ann Mulderry, says losing one of her sons, Stephen, on 9/11 helped her get in touch with an activist side of herself from the past.
4: I will say that as far as publicly being someone who wanted to join the voices that feel this way, it began for me when I was raising a family. I did have many young children, and I was consumed by that. But I remember reading in The New Yorker a story that told about the morale of the soldiers in Vietnam. It wasn't a story. It was a true reporting. And the destruction of their moral restraints was so shocking to me that while, of course, I mourn the suffering of civilians in war situations, there's no end to that mourning, I was so struck by the fact that our very own young people were being turned into monsters by a terrible situation that they were thrust into unprepared, and that the violence that they viewed every day was turning them into people who had no answer except violence for any problem. And it was then that I joined Pax Christi, because the comfort of being with other people who didn't think it was foolish to think that war wasn't the answer was very powerful for me.
1: Just for a moment, can you just say what Pax Christi is for listeners who might not know that?
4: Okay. Well, Pax Christi I came across in the Vietnam War era, because they had formed in Europe when Belgians and French people and German people, after World War I, had decided that the war was so terrible, they would work to be certain there was never another. And we know that they weren't successful. And yet, being among those who worked to avoid war was very important to me. Even if I didn't have absolute confidence that the success would be met, I had to accept the reality that the initial founders of Pax Christi had not succeeded in holding back World War II, but I wanted to be among those who tried.
1: I have heard a theme from the three of you about the need following 9/11 to find community and to transform, as Bruce was talking about, his grief into more positive action. And I know that you have found that with Peaceful Tomorrows. There are other 9/11 family organizations, and it seems to me that several of them have different perspectives and different focus. Is Peaceful Tomorrows stand out in terms of being mostly different from those organizations? I know there's one of them, 9/11 Families for a Secure America, for example. They seem to focus on what they call the illegal alien problem. Has there been an attempt for Peaceful Tomorrows to outreach to some of these other organizations? Bruce, do you want to respond to that? Can you do that?
3: Yeah, I can talk a little about that. I think in the wake of the murders of 9/11, we found that so many different people were directly affected by this political violence. People of all political sides, people of all religions, people of many, many countries. And out of this rainbow of people have formed alliances amongst small groups of them who feel kinship in different ways. And if we think about responses, there are an infinite number of responses to such a tragedy. And so people have clumped together in like-minded groups. We have worked with other groups. We worked very closely with the people who are working for the safety and health concerns of the workers. There are, in fact, groups who disagree with what we're doing. But I think all of these responses are real. And I think that Peaceful Tomorrows is different in that its focus is on innocent civilians caught in the hell of political violence. Our focus has always been about innocent civilians. And most of our work has had to do with people. You know, one of the first things that happened when Peaceful Tomorrows was formed was that it was visited by a group of people from Japan, the Hibakusha, who were survivors of Nagasaki and Hiroshima. And they came only to offer their warmth, to offer their hugs, and to offer their acknowledgement of our loss. And I think we began to realize that around the world, there are other groups of people who have also, in response to political violence, turned to peaceful paths. And that is what we focus on at Peaceful Tomorrows. And that's what makes us stand out. We don't advocate for particular candidates. We educate. We try to tell people what are the consequences of choosing violence in response to situations around the world. This has been our focus. We have lobbied in Congress. We have been very supportive of marches that seek to end violence. And so being active with the word peace as part of everything we do, with the word civilians as part of everything we do, has made us a little bit different from these other organizations.
1: How many families or how many individuals are involved with or members of Peaceful Tomorrows?
5: We have about 230 family members, and we have about 4,000 supporters of our work, people who have contacted us, people who have donated and supported our work financially and otherwise, and people who understand the commitment of people who have suffered directly to work for peace. If I could say about the other 9/11 family groups, we very much respect all the 9/11 family groups, and we very much expect that there are differences with some of them, and when we just try to work for what we believe is right and never accuse other family members of having, you know, an incorrect response. But I would like to share a very personal experience. After I had testified for the defense team in the Moussaoui case, I went to an open meeting of all 9/11 family members here in Boston, where, of course, so many people were affected because the planes left from Boston. And I spoke to a woman who just could not believe that there were any family members who were not seeking the death penalty in the Moussaoui case. And after three of us who had testified for the defense were introduced to the group and spoke from, you know, our own personal commitment to believing in the abolition of the death penalty and believing in not wanting more violence to be committed in our names, this woman came over to me and she said, you know, I have been carrying so much anger and rage about my daughter's murder. I just needed something to happen. But now I'm understanding that if he had been killed, I would not have my daughter back. And I felt that so much about how we respond to violence and tragedy changes over time and can develop over time. And I think I look back on that moment and that encounter with this woman as one of the real joys of having been involved with Peaceful Tomorrows and having gotten into this community of people that could support me and give me courage to do what I thought was right. Yes. So I've seen people change, and that gives me great hope.
0: 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We'll have more with our guests Ann Muldery, Bruce Wallace, and Terry Lynn Rockefeller in a moment. Each will remember how they learned of the loss of their loved one on September 11th, and a little bit about how they like to recall that special person, all right after this break.

Today's edition of Peace Talks Radio is an encore presentation of a program first issued in August of 2007, 6 years after the 9/11-2001 terrorist attacks on the United States. 9/11 Families for Peaceful Tomorrows is still an active entity, and all our guests are still listed as being engaged in the project. Despite a very few dated references, the

0: dialogue on alternatives to war, while educating and raising the consciousness of the public on issues of war, peace, and the underlying causes of terrorism. Our guests are Ann Muldery, Bruce Wallace, and Terry K. Rockefeller, all members of 9/11 Families for Peaceful Tomorrows, all lost family members on 9/11. Carol Boss continues our conversation.
1: I want you now to have the opportunity to remember Stephen, Laura, and Mitch, your family members who you lost on September 11th. Ann Muldery, if you can talk to us about Stephen, if you can tell us where he was that day, how you got that news.
2: Well, that day he was in his office, and it was on the 89th floor of the South Tower. His sister was working across the street, really, in the World Financial Center. And as they did, their 8 children grew up together, 3 sisters and 5 brothers, and 5 of them were living in New York City on that date. And they were close, and the ones in Boston, too. They are a close bunch. And the daughter, Amy, and Stephen were on the phone, and Stephen said, "Oh, Amy, a plane has gone into the building next door, the North Tower." And his desk opened at 9 o'clock. He was in the financial markets, and at 9 o'clock his very busy day began, and then it ended at 5 when the markets closed. So he got off the phone, because this was shortly before 9, of course, when the first plane hit. And he thought a terrible thing had happened, but no one, I don't think, thought that there was going to be a second. And he was then talking to his brother Peter, and he got off the phone again. Well, the second plane did hit, and Stephen called Peter. And Peter said, "Thank God you're out. Thank God you're out." And Stephen said, "No, I'm not, Peter. We're in a conference room, and I called to say goodbye, and I love you, brother." And Peter said, "Don't hang up, don't hang up." And Stephen said, "We're sharing a phone, and I have to pass it to the next person. I love you, brother." And of course, those gathered in that room, there were 18, we think, died together. It has been a comfort to me to know that there was a community at the moment of their death, a community that shared the only phone that was working, and that they died in friendship and love, and all of the messages that went from that room, as far as anyone has ever been able to see, were all messages of love. Just messages saying, "I love you, I'm saying goodbye," men saying goodbye to children, men saying goodbye to wives, Stephen saying goodbye to me on a machine that I came home and found his message. So those are the things that keep me going, that love is the only eternal. And the more that we can manage to love in this life, the better our life will be, and the better everyone's life will be.
1: And how would you like Stephen to be remembered?
2: I'd like him to be remembered as a man who loved life and loved people. He loved children. He loved basketball. He loved his brothers and sisters. He loved his friends. And remarkably, you hear these stories over and over again, that the individual who died on September 11th was the family peacemaker, the family joy maker. Stephen could pick us up out of troubles, and when things were headed in a wrong direction, he could take the crowd in the right direction. We feel that in Stephen's absence, all of us have had to grow stronger in our joy making and peacemaking ability, because we relied on him maybe a little too much, and it is our duty to keep him alive as the peacemaker and joy maker that he always was for us for 33 years.
1: Thank you. Thank you, Ann, very, very much. Bruce Wallace, you lost your nephew, Mitch, that day. Where was he?
3: Well, I didn't know where he was at the beginning of that day. I was working at my desk. My wife was in the shower. I heard a plane fly over very low in the sky, much too low. And then an unmistakable crash, and I

0: shouted to my wife, I think I just heard a plane crash. I'm taking my camera. I'm going down into this street.
1: Where were you, Bruce?
0: About 5 blocks north of World Trade Center, of Ground Zero. And I took my camera and ran down to the street and started taking pictures of this burning building. Still taking pictures when the second plane hit the second tower, the North Tower. And I kept taking pictures until I realized I had just taken a picture of a woman who's had leaped from one of the higher floors. And I guess I went into shock at that point. I was frozen in my spot. I couldn't hear anything. Everything started to be in slow motion. People were streaming past me, tears in their eyes. My wife actually came down to grab me from that place and drag me away. And as we left, the towers fell, and we walked to Brooklyn to be with my sons, who lived there at the time. And it wasn't until later, when I called my brother, that I found out that my nephew, Mitch Wallace, who was a Supreme Court officer, was missing. He was on his way to work with two fellow officers when the first plane struck, and he had been trained as an EMT, an emergency medical service technician, always had his kit with him, always was a man concerned with helping other people, with saving other people. He'd been twice decorated before that for saving people's lives in the street because he did have his kit with him all the time. He was always ready to help. And he went with his two fellow officers to Ground Zero. They were assigned to a fire company and assigned to pull wounded people from the basement of the South Tower. And he had just gone in for another run down into the basement when the South Tower collapsed on him. At the end of the day, my brother had heard no positive news. Mitch was just listed as missing. And we spent the next days going from hospital to hospital to the emergency services centers that were set up trying to find news of Mitch. But we never saw him again. They never recovered his body. He was an amazing guy. It took him quite a while to find himself. He bounced from job to job until he found this calling to be an EMT, an emergency medical tech. And that job was not really suited to him either, because he felt so much responsibility for the people that he saved. He would come and visit them in the hospital. He would call them at home. It got to be too much. And then took the police department test and was wonderfully assigned to the Supreme Court, where he became one of the officers who guard the courts, who guard our freedoms, who guard our very basic liberties. And this was a joy to him, a small family of court officers together serving their community. He took responsibility, and my work is dedicated to his life and based on responsibility. And now I spend my time full time. I'm retired now, but I spend my full time trying to talk to Americans about the responsibility that each of us as individuals has to each individual citizen of Iraq. We created a hell for them. We had hell here one day. And we created that hell for them that goes on every day of their lives. And it's our responsibility. We broke it, and we have to fix it.
1: Okay, thank you. Thank you, Bruce, very much. Terry Rockefeller, where was your sister Laura that day?
2: My sister was an actress and a singer, and she pieced together a living in New York doing what she loved, which was being on stage and making music and helping friends and other people create, you know, wonderful art. And But in the meantime, she had to have a day job, and she picked up work doing helping to run conferences, many of them for financial organizations. And I actually had no idea where she was that day. She had called me on Sunday before September 11th and planned a trip up to visit our family in Massachusetts. She was going to see her two nieces and my husband and me. And all I knew is that she had one of her day jobs that she took to earn a lot of money that helped her pay the rent so that, you know, the life of an actress was possible in Manhattan. When I heard that the planes had hit the World Trade Center, I was on my way to work, and I did a big U-turn, and I went home and turned on the television, told my husband what I'd heard, and we began watching it. And I immediately picked up the telephone, and I called my sister, and I got no answer. And I, of course, knew that that meant that she was out walking her dog. She lived on the Upper West Side, and she usually started the day with a nice long walk in the park with her dog. And then I called my best friend and found out that she was okay. And then I called my parents and told them what I'd learned. And then I watched some more of the unfolding horror on television, and then I called my sister again at about 11 o'clock, and I still didn't get an answer, and I thought that was an awfully long walk to take a dog on. And but I still had no idea that she would have been anywhere near the World Trade Center. It just wasn't the kind of place she went. And it was about 3 o'clock in the afternoon when her friends called to say that they were pretty sure that the conference that she was going to be helping to run that day would had been held at the World Trade Center. And I knew the name of the companies that she worked for, and they told me the company that they thought she was working for that day. And they're a company based in London, so I started making overseas calls to London. And I was told that, yes, there had been a conference on the 106th floor of the North Tower, which, of course, was the first tower that was hit. But by then it was 3 o'clock in the afternoon. We'd seen the towers come down, and I'd never heard anything from her. But when I think about what she did with her life, I think about how much joy and pleasure she got out of music and theater and singing. And she had just a gorgeous smile, and she had a really, really compelling laugh. And the work she did that she loved brought her such pleasure, and I knew that she was there that day in order to make that life that she loved possible. One of the amazing things that happened is when I joined September 11th Families for Peaceful Tomorrows, the first person I met was Colleen Kelly, and I was telling her about Laura, and I was telling her how surprising it was that Laura had been in the World Trade Center, because she didn't work there. And Colleen looked at me and said, well, her brother had been at a conference on the 106th floor of the World Trade Center, and he wasn't normally there either. And then I just said, well, that's the conference my sister was working at. And there was just an amazing experience to realize that I had been brought together with this member of September 11th Families, brought together with this member of Peaceful Tomorrows, and to know that her brother and my sister had died together, and that had brought us together, and that out of that would come this search for ways to make peace.
3: 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Production help this time from WAMC in Albany, WGBH in Boston, and the Radio Foundation in New York City. Our theme music was written and performed by Ali Adelman. For Carol Boss, I'm Paul Ingalls. Thanks for listening. Today's edition of Peace Talks Radio was an encore presentation of a program first issued in August of 2007, 6 years after the 9/11-2001 terrorist attacks on the United States. 9/11 Families for Peaceful Tomorrows is still active, as is all of our guests. While some of the links on our website for this episode page have expired, the Peaceful Tomorrows link will take you to an update on their project.

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1: 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We also have comedy from Jimmy Dore and the Ralph Nader Radio Hour Friday mornings. 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
2: Nuclear humor. Isn't that a contradiction in terms? There's really nothing funny about nuclear weapons and the entire process of creating them. Or is there? I guess it depends on where you look, your perspective, and your affinity for snark, irony, or just plain absurdity. And how complicated is it when your day job is as a legitimate paid foreign policy advisor for a nationally recognized institute and you want to make jokes? Is humor appropriate or horrific bad taste? It takes someone who is in this very position, a stand-up comedian whose day job is as a serious foreign policy analyst, or a serious foreign policy analyst who blows off steam at night by doing stand-up comedy. But either way, he tells you,
3: every movement that has succeeded, really ever, has had some sense of joy in the struggle. I mean, when they filled the jails in Birmingham, they didn't sit on their hands and weep. They sang freedom songs. And we're going to need that, because who the hell knows what's going to happen next? This stuff's raining down on us, and we need a way to sustain ourselves.
2: And what better way than making fun of the entire mess? Well, when William Harton, foreign policy advisor by day, turns into his not-evil twin Bill Harton, the policy-based stand-up comedian, you get a sense of what one person stuck in the thick of things does to help himself, and by extension the rest of us, survive that awful, dangerous, deadly seat that we all share.
4: Nuclear hot seat, what are those people thinking? Nuclear hot seat, what have those boys been drinking? Nuclear hot seat, the corium is sinking. Our time to act is shrinking, but our activists are linking. Nuclear hot seat, it's the bomb.
2: Welcome to Nuclear Hot Seat, the weekly international news magazine keeping you up to date on all things nuclear from a different perspective. We're a show for people who know nothing about nuclear who want to know something, and people who know something who would like to know just a little bit more. My name is Libby Halevi. I'm the producer and host, as well as a survivor of the nuclear accident at Three Mile Island from just 1 mile away. So I know what can happen when those nuclear so-called experts get it wrong. This week, we talk with a foreign policy advisor who balances his day job with nighttime gigs as a stand-up comedian talking about, well, foreign policy and nukes. Our guest is William Harton, whose day job is with the Quincy Institute for Responsible Statecraft, where he focuses on the arms industry and U.S. military budget. But when the sun goes down, With a swift change of first name, he changes from William Hartung to Bill Hartung, a stand-up comedian on military and nuclear matters. Is this a contradiction in terms? We'll let Bill explain how the two go together. We will also have nuclear news from around the world and lots more honest and verified nuclear information. All of it coming up in just a few moments. Today is Tuesday, September 15, 2026, and here is this week's nuclear news from a different perspective. Starting out on a not-so-light note with...
5: Nuclear hot seat, nuclear hot seat, numbnuts of the week.
2: Not your usual numbnuts, but definitely something that needs to be paid attention to, with pieces of a macro issue, which thus far no one has been putting together. Nuclear mutations have been showing up in multiple locations connected with the two worst nuclear accidents the world has yet experienced, Fukushima in Japan and Chernobyl in Ukraine. This is a compilation from several stories over the past 2 weeks, all of them dealing with genetics. In the first, DNA mutations have been discovered in the children of Chernobyl workers. The DNA damage is from ionizing radiation erupting from the Chernobyl nuclear disaster of 1986, and it's showing up in the children of those originally exposed, researchers have found, the first time such a transgenerational link has been clearly established. Previous studies have been inconclusive about whether this genetic damage could be passed from parent to child, but here the researchers, led by a team from the University of Bonn in Germany, looked for something slightly different. Rather than picking out new DNA mutations in the next generation, they looked for two or more mutations in close proximity that were found in the children but not in the parents. These would be mutations resulting from breaks in the parental DNA caused by radiation exposure. The present study is the first to provide evidence for the existence of a transgenerational effect of prolonged paternal exposure to low-dose ionizing radiation on the human genome. In other words, exposure to radiation does really nasty things to human DNA. And a higher radiation dose for the parent tended to mean a higher number of clusters in the child and more breaks in their DNA strands. So children of Chernobyl workers are at risk of mutations from radiation damage to their parents' DNA, which was passed along to them in the wake of the accident. Also at Chernobyl, there is a species that seems to be immune to radiation danger. You just have to look at a different place on the hierarchy of life forms. Microscopic worms that live their lives in the highly radioactive environment of the Chernobyl exclusion zone appear to do so completely free of radiation damage. Tests of other animals that live in the region have shown clear genetic differences from animals that live elsewhere. The finding, published earlier this year, does not suggest that the Chernobyl exclusion zone is safe, the researchers explain, but rather that the worms are resilient and able to adapt to conditions that might be inhospitable to other species. Tests of other animals that live in the region have shown clear genetic differences from animals that don't. So according to a team of biologists led by Sophia Tintori of New York University who did this study, these microscopic worms, unchanged by radiation exposure, could offer some insights into DNA repair mechanisms that could one day be adapted for use in human medicine. Finally, in Fukushima, escaped domestic farm pigs that crossbred with destructive wild boar in the area reproduce more quickly since the disaster and subsequent radiation exposure. Why is that significant? Because domestic pigs reproduce on a year-round cycle, while the wild boars reproduce just once a year. Now, when domestic and wild crossbreed, Researchers found that the year-round reproductive cycle of the radioactive domestic pigs caused hybrid populations to breed much faster as well, meaning much faster than typical wild boar following the 2011 Fukushima nuclear accident. The maternal lineage DNA actually acted as an evolutionary accelerator, meaning more of the wild pigs are breeding year-round, leading to higher populations and more damage created throughout Fukushima by this extremely destructive animal. And even as hybrids reproduce with each other, it's the domestic pig's reproduction cycle that holds sway, while it's the personality traits of the nasty wild beast that prevails. So just because the worst of a nuclear accident seems to be over, that doesn't mean that the impact is over and that it's any good. Be it kids, worms, or pigs, radiation exposure from nuclear accidents is having a continuing impact. And that's why the blind spot against looking at the mutation problem and how often it shows up and the variations in which it shows up and that they're all related, all of that constitutes this week's
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2: Now, here's this week's featured interview. William D. Harting is a serious guy. He is currently a foreign policy advisor with the Quincy Institute for Responsible Stagecraft, and he focuses on the arms industry and the U.S. military budget. He was previously the director of the Arms and Security Program at the Center for International Policy, and the co-director of the center's Sustainable Defense Task Force. Bill is the co-author, with Ben Freeman, of the recently released The $1 trillion War Machine, How Runaway Military Spending Drives America into Foreign Wars and Bankrupts Us at Home. He's also the author of Prophets of War, Lockheed Martin and the Making of the Military-Industrial Complex. His articles on security issues have appeared in the New York Times, the Washington Post, Los Angeles Times, The Nation, and the World Policy Journal. And he has been a featured expert on national security issues on 60 Minutes, NBC Nightly News, the PBS NewsHour, CNN, Fox News, and scores of local, regional, and international TV and radio outlets. Those are some serious creds. So what does he do in his spare time? He makes nuclear and foreign policy jokes for audiences in comedy clubs. Might that be a contradiction in terms? We'll let him do the talking. I spoke with William Harting, the foreign policy advisor, also known as Bill Harting, the stand-up comedian, on February 23rd, 2026. Bill Harting, so great to finally have you here on Nuclear Hot Seat.
3: I feel like given what we do, we should have met by now, but I'm glad we're meeting now.
2: Let's start with a solid background on you. What is your professional field and how did you get into it?
3: Well, I have the luxury of pontificating about foreign policy and getting paid for it. I'm quite possibly the only person in America who gets paid to criticize the military-industrial complex. I work at a place called the Quincy Institute for Responsible Statecraft because they couldn't think of a longer name, you know. In college, I studied Greek and Latin and philosophy. And I told my dad I was going to go to law school, which I did not. So I was basically unemployable. But for political work, I worked in the anti-apartheid divestment movement. And I was part of a small collective that put out a magazine called Southern Africa, which wrote about the liberation movements and violations on the arms embargo. And that's where I learned basically what my career has been based on was extracurriculars. So I took a class with a guy named Seymour Melman, who was an engineering professor. And he had a class called The Permanent War Economy of the United States. He decided that because the Pentagon will pay anything, the engineers were being ruined. They didn't know how to design for markets or cost. And at that time, the great fear was Germany and Japan beating us, not China. So that was the one really substantive course. And then I took a history of the decolonization of South Africa. with a professor named Marcia Wright, who seemed like the most buttoned down person you can imagine. But like when the liberation leader of an African country came to New York, they crashed on her couch. The philosophy was a little thin on substance, but it was these other things that kind of got me into this. There was a think tank called the Council on Economic Priorities, which was about corporate social responsibility. And they hired me because nobody else could afford to take the job. $7,000 a year.
2: And what year was that?
3: 1979. And I lived sort of on the edge of Harlem in a walk-up. My share of the rent was $100 a month. And upstairs from me were two 60s radicals hiding from the FBI. And the FBI never found them. They turned themselves in. So anyway, I could afford to work for very little. And they'd let me wear army surplus clothes to work, which is a form of economic conversion. Essentially, I fell into this work. And you could never do that now. We hire two interns per cycle. We had 400 applicants, most of them with master's degrees. I wouldn't even have gotten an interview. So it was just a luck of circumstance.
2: So what is the Quincy Institute and how did you get into it? And does it have a stated blue or red bias?
3: That is a great question. The Quincy Institute was started only about 5 years ago. It was supposed to be transpartisan, which is one of those words that it's not about sexual identity. It's about political spectrum, the full spectrum. Right, left. If you're against military intervention, we can work together. And it causes more than strange bedfellows in this moment, as you can imagine. I'm a progressive by orientation, but I have some solid colleagues on the right, and I mostly focus on public education and linkages. I don't really argue much about our internal policies. I want to reach people who are not at DC think tanks because they're actually likely the ones who are going to change anything. So John Quincy Adams, way back in the day, even before I was born, said, we should not go abroad seeking monsters to destroy. So it was an anti-interventionist. I'm sure he must have done something questionable. But anyway, they chose that. And the problem is not everybody's familiar with that. It doesn't roll off the tongue. So I was at a party once, and I proudly said, well, I'm at the Quincy Institute. And the woman I was talking to said, wow, an incident named after Quincy Jones. That is so great.
2: Wrong Quincy.
3: And I also have a thing in my routine about other presidents we might have chosen, like Millard Fillmore. We could have like Fillmore East, you know. William Henry Harrison, because he only survived 31 days in office and really didn't screw up very much. But prior to that, I grew up in a small Republican town outside of Buffalo, New York. And so kind of my Substack and my comedy is how did I become go from being a teenage Republican to whatever I am now.
2: What, if any, work have you done specifically on nuclear issues?
3: Well, my first job, it was in 1979. And, you know, there was a moment when we thought Jimmy Carter was going to bring peace. And his campaign was quite incredible. I mean, my issue with that was the global arms trade. And he said, we should reduce it. He said, people always make the excuse, if we don't sell, somebody else will. He said, that's immoral. He wanted to do business on nuclear weapons. But of course, by the end, he was influenced by Washington, by hardliners like Zbigniew Brzezinski, and with the revolution in Iran, the invasion of Afghanistan, a lot of that went by the wayside. So I was coming in the last moments of hope about Carter, and I got hired to do a project called the Conversion Information Center, which was not about religious conversion, but about how to make your local economy less dependent on the Pentagon. So the theory is if it's coming down, instead of having people lobby to bring it back, they have an alternative. But then Reagan came in and it was moot because he was building up. So as part of that, I started working on the nuclear freeze campaign, and I wrote a report on how the economy could adjust to nuclear freeze, that in fact, it would not be a disaster, it would be an opportunity. And it was called The Economic Consequences of a Nuclear Freeze with a little dove on it. And I presented it at the national meeting of the Freeze Campaign, maybe in 83 or 84 in Denver. And the guy who was the labor outreach guy for them, a guy named Gene Carroll, is still teaching. And he came to my book party for my new book in New York. And we were just talking about, like, wow, here we are. I mean, all the same issues, except the movement is just regrouping.
2: You mentioned the book. You've actually written two, but the most recent one has the title, The Trillion Dollar War Machine. The title makes the content seem self-evident, but explain to us what you cover in it.
3: First of all, I did not want to do this book. Our publisher, Bold Type Books, which used to be Nation Books, was looking for bright young authors with fresh ideas, which would probably not include me. I mean, I'm 70 and I always write about the same thing, but it was a trap. They actually said, Bill, we want you to write the definitive book about the military industrial complex. And my thought at the time was, A, books are a lot of work. The world's on fire. I don't have time to disappear and write a book. And C, I want to write something else. But I have a young colleague, Ben Freeman, who's a great friend and work partner. So I was visiting him in Florida and we're on the beach and he said, I have this great idea for a book. And it was essentially what the publisher wanted. So I said, all right, let's do it together. Unbeknownst to me, he and his wife Anna had a baby on the way. So we signed in November and their son Ulysses was born in March. And he seemed to think you could have two kids in diapers and write a book. Not the case. So I freaked out. When I'm nervous, I just write, no matter, you know, good, bad, or indifferent. Thankfully, when Ben got back in the swing, he's a very good editor. So it's the easiest book in terms of my effort that I've ever written. And I learned a lot, which is basically Eisenhower was prescient, of course, but he couldn't have imagined what we have now. And we call it the war machine because it's about war. And some people don't know what military-industrial complex means. There was a focus group. Some people thought it was a building, like a housing complex or something. And since we've been at war, since anybody can remember, it just seemed more appropriate. Anyway, what we learned is it's about twice as large as when Eisenhower gave his speech, you know, the Pentagon budget itself when you adjust for inflation. And you've got companies like Lockheed Martin. They get $50 billion a year in tax money, about the size of the State Department budget, and likely lower now that they're gutting it. I learned quite a bit about the Silicon Valley military tech bros. And to be fair, they're not all bros, but they act like they are. But the Peter Thiels and the Palmer Luckeys and the Elon Musks and the Alex Karps. And what I learned is that, you know, the technology is dangerous. Automating warfare is dangerous. But these people's worldview is even more dangerous because they believe they are masters of the universe, put on this planet to run the world. Palmer Luckey's a 32-year-old gamer who created the Oculus home virtual reality headset, sold it for a bunch of money. And then Peter Thiel, who groomed J.D. Vance, our vice president, gave him startup money, said, why don't you make weapons? So he does. But he's got the worldview of a 17-year-old gamer. So he's like, he goes on TV and says, oh, yeah, I think we can beat China. I'm going to make this technology that they won't be able to deal with. Then he said, this is nuclear relevant. 8 years into the war with China, we'll still have ammunition and they won't. Well, I'm pretty sure if there were a war with another nuclear armed power where we're trying to overthrow their government, it wouldn't last 8 years. And even the war games about China, they don't, like CSIS, this industry-funded think tank, did a war game where they didn't take nuclear escalation into account. And even so, it was a disaster. Taiwan's economy literally never recovered. Huge losses on both sides. And we have a board member, Greg Daddis, who's got a great book about America's attitudes towards war. He knows people, he was in the army in West Point. He said all the war games now are about how to beat China in a military confrontation, not about how to negotiate, how to lower the temperature, how to. So this guy, this 32-year-old kid who wears sandals and a little soul patch, presumes that he's going to somehow shape our foreign policy. You know, I can't even run the Xerox machine, but I do know that technology alone doesn't win wars, and that just because you know technology doesn't mean you know people or foreign policy or democracy. And the problem is the Elon Musks who wants to colonize space, the Peter Thiel who wants to live forever. When we were researching Palmer Luckey, my intern found an interview with Logan Paul, who I don't know, but is big into gaming. So it was at this, there's this game Tetris. It's kind of like a geostrategic game, and it's old school, but they're reviving it. So it was at a Tetris competition, and so they're interviewing Palmer Luckey, who loves games, and he says, oh, by the way, I also make autonomous weapons, ha, ha, ha. And it's almost as if he thinks it's a game. One of his hobbies is he's collecting designs for games that were never produced, and he wants to produce them. And one article, which I haven't fully verified, said he keeps old CDs of games in an abandoned missile silo that he bought for himself. So anyway, these people have the ear of the current administration because J.D. Vance worked in Silicon Valley for Peter Thiel. Peter Thiel funded J.D. Vance's Senate campaign. When J.D. Vance was appointed VP, that's when the money flowed big time from Musk and Silicon Valley. And his job as a running mate of Vance was to go get more money from Silicon Valley. And unlike Lockheed Martin, which tried to deal with both parties, they're disruptors. So they want Trump to take down every like semblance of regulation of anything. And of course, deregulate crypto, which they're investing in with Trump as he's president. But there's an attraction to these folks because they, unlike Trump, their companies make things. Like, you know, Musk said, oh, I'm going to put rockets in space cheaper than Lockheed Martin, and he did it. But just because he just do that doesn't mean he should tell us how to run our democracy or run our foreign policy. He should be a vendor. It's all right, if you have a product that works, I'll buy it. But they think, actually, they have an ideologist, Catherine Boyle, who works for one of the VC firms that funds this. And she said, they call themselves founders, like the founding fathers. She said, what makes a founder? The God-given understanding that there's something that has to be done, and you're the only one who can do it. So it's a religion, but they're worshiping themselves. So if they hadn't taken Ben up on writing the book, I wouldn't have taken a deep dive into that world, which is a scary place, but is also our world.
2: We'll post a link to your book up on the website on the page for this interview. But I need to ask, with you doing all of this incredibly deep, serious, gut-wrenching, world-ending research, what in the world inspired you to come up with a comedy routine?
3: I kind of fell into it. I needed a break, you know, from this topic and from fundraising. So in the 80s, my wife found an ad in the paper, local elected official needs analyst with economics background. And I was not an economist, but the place I worked was called the Council on Economic Priorities, so close enough. And it was Bob Abrams, who was the New York State Attorney General, not a well-known name, but he actually at one point ran for U.S. Senate against Al D'Amato. And anyway, Bob was a great guy. He had beaten the Bronx machine to get elected. He was ethical. It was almost like a public service law office in the government. But he had no sense of humor. And so I was hired as a speechwriter. And his chief of staff said, Bob's too buttoned down. You got to put some jokes in the speeches. And I would do that. And Bob would not understand the joke. And we literally had meetings to explain the joke to Bob. And he would get it to where he understood it, and then it wasn't funny. And I had to try to get him to take it out. Eventually, I got antsy. I was writing a book on the arms trade while I worked in government. When I released it, I realized I couldn't really promote it as a speechwriter for the New York State Attorney General. So I got a new job, and Bob had this really chatty, fun old guy who was his consumer outreach guy. Just went around giving speeches all the time. And so Bert said, all right, Bill, you're going away party. I'll give you $25 if you can tell jokes that everybody in the room can understand except Bob. And so I did it, and I crushed it. People were laughing hysterically. And Bob's like, why are they laughing? What's so funny? So I was kind of full of myself about it. Well, gee, I'm funny. But as you probably know, having seen comics, thinking you're funny and being able to do it in front of an audience doesn't always align. My new job was at the New School for Social Research, which has a long progressive history. It was started by people against World War I, like Charles Beard, did the university in exile of people fleeing Hitler. But it's become commercialized. They run Project Runway, and they're an American university. They're a business. But there's still a little bit of that quirky character. So they had free courses. My think tank was embedded in the New School, and they had a stand-up comedy workshop, and I could take it for free. So this guy, Scott Blakeman, ran it, and he knew a lot of comics who had made it. They were his generation, like Jon Stewart, Will Durst, Bill Maher. Scott makes a living teaching and singles night at synagogues, and he's huge in Amsterdam. So he's scrambling. But anyway, on the first night, you know, you have to bring jokes. So I had a bunch of jokes about Richard Nixon's sex life because I thought that was funny. I thought I was Johnny Carson, you know. And then Scott said, oh, no, Bill, you should do humor about things you know about. What do you do for a living? I said, well, I work at a foreign policy think tank, and my specialty is international arms control.
6: That's funny right there.
3: Yes. And so I naturally assumed people were going to go fall asleep. But you know, unexpectedly, people said, oh, God, we would love to hear a comedy routine about international arms control. So I was kind of stuck. And so I used to take declassified Pentagon documents on stage, like the Nuclear Posture Review, and read it verbatim. And I thought it was funny, but I was pretty much the only one. Then I did an impersonation of a ballistic missile. You put your hands by your side and you go on your tiptoes. And I said, you know, when I was younger and I could jump, that joke killed. So it became a little niche for me. And after we graduated from the class, you get to do a show. It was at the Comic Strip in New York. And thankfully for us, they put real comedians between the students. So like if I bombed, anyway, it was Fleet Week. And there was all these sailors in the audience. And so Scott said, you know, Bill, I don't know, you're going to do foreign policy humor to a room full of sailors. I said, Scott, that is our foreign policy. They're going to be interested, you know. And one of the professionals did crowd work, you know, where he asked people what they do and all. And there was some sailors in submarines and some in surface ships. And so he asked them what they thought of each other. And the surface ship guy said, well, we think of them as, the submarine guy said, well, we think of them as targets. And then they got so wasted, most of them had been kicked out by the time I went up. And I had a routine about weapons named after presidents. I was speculating at the time what they would name after Bill Clinton. And so I said, of course, a howitzer. This was a terrible joke. And that it was a howitzer that was a miniature. And then if you stroked it, it went up to full size. So I'm not proud of it, but people did laugh. And I also had a thing about how to come across as a foreign policy expert when you don't know anything. And I said, just take some telling fact, like, you know, did you know that Ouagadougou, the capital of Burkina Faso, is the only capital in the world that's got three O's in it? And then if people think that's impressive, you leave quickly because that's your entire knowledge base on foreign policy. They weren't great, but it was a start. And I did get laughs. I haven't ever bombed completely, although I think it's because I'm a little conservative. They say it's better to bomb and learn than not. So anyway, it was comic relief from the grim work of the day.
6: When did you start doing this?
3: Well, this was initially late 80s, but I did it only a little bit. I was at the bottom rung of the New York comedy scene, which is the bringer. You have to bring friends. One of the big clubs, if you brought 10 friends, you got 5 minutes. So if they spend $40 and drinks, you could be spending hundreds of dollars. And since it's a bringer, if the guy next to you brings friends and he's terrible, they're still putting them up there. So my friends are spending all this money to see me for 5 minutes. Eventually you don't run out of friends, but you run out of friends willing to do that. And then I had a period where I was just depressed and it wasn't working. And then I did storytelling, like Moth style. And then I did improv because I'm a writer and I work alone. And I did my comedy prep alone. And I thought, well, it's going to be great because you don't have to memorize anything. But you have to form a strong character improv set so you can put them in different settings. If you put your character in a different setting, they don't know who it is. It doesn't help. And then finally, we were in a scene where, for some reason, my scene partner decided she was a bunny rabbit jumping around in the garden. So I joined her, but I weigh well north of 200 pounds. The whole room shook. And certain people, not to be named, who are very dear to me, were embarrassed and said, maybe I should go back to stand-up. So
6: you did the rounds of all of the different modalities that were out there, and I'm familiar with all of them. I have done all of them and came back to, if not your first love, at least your safe space of doing stand-up.
3: Right. And when you do it enough, you do improve. But you have to have an audience.
6: Speaking of audience, you recently did a comedy show for Nuclear Watch New Mexico. And I love the title of it, No Comedian Wants to Bomb, which I thought was funny unto itself. There's a difference, I believe, in playing to an audience that knows your field and is on your side, and those who are just a general audience who are there. What was it like playing to the group from Nuclear Watch New Mexico, and then how was that different than what you might face if you were in New York doing stand-up?
3: Well, Jay Coughlin, who runs Nuclear Watch, you probably know Jay.
6: I do. I've had him on the show many times.
3: And Jay's a character. He's like the Marlboro man decided to be against nukes or something. I love Jay. But he actually, even the night of the event, he said he came because he didn't believe I could be funny. He said, I've known you for decades. You've never said anything funny. I want to see what this is going to be. And then Susan Gordon, who ran the other group that we benefited.
6: Mace,
3: yeah. I've known her since my first book tour in 1994. Her kids, who are now like 40, were 10 years old. And she took me around Oregon where she worked. And she's 4 days older than me, which she always lords over me. Like she's the person of experience. So in some ways, it's more challenging when you know people, because if you bomb, they're going to remember this. And they're going to tease you forever. If it's anonymous, it's one night. On the other hand, you know them, so you can tease them a little bit. It worked well. Part of it, because they couldn't put the two together. Book about the military industrial complex, comedian. And it's not easy because horrible things are happening out there. And how do you really, you don't want to make light in a way that's offensive. But the saving grace is the thread is, it's self-deprecating humor. I have a one-person show called I Get No Respect. My Life as a Failed Foreign Policy Pundit. And one of the opening lines is about how I'm at this think tank and I'm supposed to be promoting world peace and I'm screwing up so badly I'm about to be fired. So the people who can relate to the self-deprecating part don't have to understand all the bells and whistles of the nuclear part, but it's kind of in there, you know. Whereas if it's a group who know about nukes, you can do inside jokes like, you know, they have these at the labs, the life extension programs for the warheads. So they, you know, God forbid you have a nuclear war and they don't go off. And I'm like, what about my life extension? What am I, chopped liver? So the whole nuclear language field is rich and it's been mined. You know, Carol Cohn did a feminist perspective on how the nuclear language, you know, deep penetrators. And also that if you're inside government talking to these folks and you talk about negotiation, you're soft, you're female. And it continues to this day. I mean, there's people who went into the Biden administration who were women who were basically exiled because they said, you know, isn't this costing a bit too much? So there's that part. You can make fun of the language, all the bull that they push. You can be self-deprecating. But then there's still the consequences. So it's tricky. I had spoken to the World Affairs Council in Albuquerque, and I knew the guy who does their national podcast, who happens to live in Albuquerque. It's somewhat different groups, you know, Jay's group and these folks. In fact, some of them didn't know Nuke Watch, which seemed impossible, but they came to the comedy because they thought it was kind of like a freak show. And then I have a friend who, Andres and I used to work on the United Farm Workers boycott in the 70s. And he dropped out of Columbia and finished at University of New Mexico, like 10 years later. So all his friends, some of his friends came. So it was a different crowd. They hadn't met each other. And I had to calculate that. Like, how do I? There was a woman who was lifelong State Department. I didn't want to offend her by trashing. But frankly, I said, yeah, it'd be good if we could keep the State Department. But in terms of nuclear issues, I mean, she would probably be more of an arms controller. There were abolitionists. There were people, anti-fascists. There was Green Party folks, all in the same room. So I wanted them to be together and experience something in common, put aside those differences for a moment, really more of a community building than a political education. I have to say, it kind of worked.
6: Do you have to get clearance from the Quincy Institute to go out and do your stand-up comedy routine? Do you have any overlords there who go, maybe you shouldn't be playing loose and fast with this information because, hey, you're supposed to be this serious guy? And also, do you get any kind of pushback from your colleagues for doing this?
3: They generally enjoy it. It was a long time before I mentioned Quincy in the routine. I may have to think about whether that makes sense, but I have jokes about Quincy. Like I say, you know, we were trying to come up with a longer, more pompous name, and this is the best we could come up with. I've been worried about it myself. Like, I don't post it all on the web. Like, I'll send somebody a link to the routine, but you can't always find it. But I've kind of been outed because I did the annual fundraising gala for the Plowshares Fund in 2024, which is on the web and is public. And the organizer thought the program was a bit grim because they had Annie Jacobson talking about how a nuclear war could start, Barbara Slavin surveying the Middle East during the war in Gaza. Then they had the director of First We Bombed New Mexico, which I did not find depressing because they're fighting back. But anyway, the notion was this is a lot for people to take in. Let's have a nuclear weapons comic. And they couldn't find anybody else. And I had done, Plowshares does this thing for young professionals in Washington called Gin and Atomics, where you have a happy hour and somebody in the field tells you their career path. They invited me and I said, if I could do 10 minutes of stand-up and then talk about careers, I would do it. And a couple of the Plowshares junior staff had been there, so they vouched for me. So possibly for the only time in my life, I made money doing comedy. You know, they paid me. I got a weekend in San Francisco. And a lot of the donors were scratching their heads, like, what is this? But I also had the advantage. I knew Sally Lilienthal, who founded Plowshares. And she founded it in the early, well, when Reagan was going wild with the nuclear rhetoric. And Sally was a sculptor in San Francisco. She was 62 years old. And she pulled together her donors from the art world and started Plowshares. And a lot of the staff had never met her. She had since passed. And so I could inject kind of the history of Plowshares and my affection for Sally, kind of my bona fides. And then I only did the comedy at the beginning. I didn't interject jokes between the nuclear war in Gaza and say, well, wasn't that a laugh riot? And then at the end, I did kind of more of a pitch for, we got to connect to our common humanity here. And there was a folk singer, Paul Pino, who works with the Tina Cordova, the Tularosa Basin Downwinders, who did a wonderful song. And then also he threw Plowshares in the lyrics just for out of honor or whatever. So he had done that. So it was a positive place to be at the end. And I made the pitch for their matching grant. And it ends up Paul Pino's niece is in the city council in San Jose, where my daughter was pushing them to not put a gravel mine on sacred native land.

0: replicated. But what I'm trying to do on my book tour is do at least one comedy event in parallel to the serious talks. And at some point, Quincy may sort of start wondering. But, hey, I'm 70, right? I'm bringing them attention. I've got a little more flexibility than some people would. And if they said, don't mention their name, that's not a big issue. I was on a podcast where a young man had seen my comedy routine and my serious thing. He said, "Well, Bill, I don't get it. You said you're screwing up royally, and so what's going on here?" I said, "Well, first of all, that was a comedy routine. They have to take that in context. Second of all, it's true. I mean, do we know we're going to win? No, but I'm not going to let them depress me. That's what they want. I'm going to push back. I'm going to fight back. Every movement that has succeeded, really ever, has had some sense of joy in the struggle. I mean, when they filled the jails in Birmingham, they didn't sit on their hands and weep. They sang freedom songs. And we're going to need that because who the hell knows what's going to happen next? This stuff's raining down on us, and we need a way to sustain ourselves. So that's what I see this more like, not as a political education thing, but as a sustainment and a community building thing. And we're going to try out in New York something called Festivals of Joy and Resistance, where people from the movement, like I'll be the host and there'll be comedy, music. I'll interview people about how they got involved in this. And I've tried this out. And when I did it in New York for Peace Action of New York State, Peace Action of New York State is mostly people my age with a couple of young staffers. The refrain is like a Greek chorus, "Where are the young people?" Well, they came to my comedy thing. They mostly work on human rights and climate. And they said, "Wow, you mean these people have been working on these issues for decades? That is really admirable." And then the older folks said, "Hey, there's young people who care." But it wasn't about coming to a common agenda. It was just to hang out. So we had drinks, we talked. My first joke was about how for years I was the youngest person in the room at peace meetings. And my solution was to just keep getting older.
1: And my joke out here is that certainly in California, if not nationally, a young anti-nuclear activist is anyone under 60.
0: Right. When my daughter was born, I was 39. And I thought, oh my God, I'm going to be 57 when she gets out of high school. I thought I'd be basically in a retirement home. Now I'm 70 and I'm just getting the hang of it. But it's mostly because of young colleagues, because it's very energizing.
1: Is there anything we haven't covered that you feel it's important to get in here?
0: One thing I'm noticing, both in the serious side of the work and the comedy side, there's so much going on. People doing similar things in different places who aren't fully connected. And I think things like your podcast, and I have a little Substack, there's a lot of hopelessness now because the bad stuff is coming at us at warp speed, and these people are dead serious. And so some people just feel like they just don't know where to get their footing. But part of the footing is to create a space where you can survive this, where you can work together, where you realize you're not alone. And so I think there's a lot we can do on that front. There's a whole generation of researchers who've come to this because of Gaza, who found out things like how did the spare parts get to Israel? Well, they're sending them by FedEx out of the San Francisco airport. I could never have figured that out. And also on the culture front, I keep meeting all these progressive artists, sculptors. They may know each other, they may not. There's an old saying, you have to build the seeds of the new society in the shell of the old. And I think that's the stage we're at. Look at Minneapolis. There's all kinds of resistance, all kinds of formations, but they control the government. I mean, they have a lot of power on their side, and we have to work differently. And we can't use the tactics they use. We can't use hate. We can't use division. We don't have as much money. But on the other hand, living a life of joy and resistance is actually more fulfilling than piling up money. I don't really get it. Like once you're a billionaire, or they say wants to be a trillionaire, what exactly is the point? Is it just some sort of sick addiction to make up for other deficiencies? I don't understand it. And I think the younger generation gets that to a degree. I mean, obviously there's a split, but there's only so many people coming out of school that are going to get rich. I met somebody today who's does marimba music, African music. and is a barista.

0: Now, obviously, her identity is the music. The barista is making the money. But she's not sitting there thinking, oh, gee, I want to go into tech and get rich. She is enjoying her life. And so I think that's the culture that has to be built. And I'm just literally, I think I'm just finally getting a little bit of the hang of how this is supposed to work. And I'm so thankful to my younger colleagues and these people who do cultural things and podcasts like yours, because I think we're not going to whip the mainstream media into shape, but people have to find the information and they have to have some sense of how to evaluate it, which is why I'm so impressed that you, I mean, you go deep. I mean, you're not just skimming the surface of the issue. And I think there's a hunger for that if presented properly. So I don't know. I just, well, thanks for having me. I mean, this is great.
1: Bill Harton, whose evil twin is William Harton, who does the official business. But you're Bill Harton, stand-up comedian, and doing a great job in spreading information that people would otherwise not be exposed to in a way that they can find palatable and perhaps lead them to wanting to know more. It's a valuable gift. It's a valuable service. You're doing a great job with it. And for now, I want to thank you for being my guest this week on Nuclear Hot Seat.
0: Well, thank you. I appreciate it.
1: Bill Harton. On our website, we will have links up to his latest book, That Barrel of Laughs, The Trillion-Dollar War Machine, How Runaway Military Spending Drives America into Foreign Wars and Bankrupts Us at Home. And as he does any more shows or fundraisers for anti-nuclear or peace groups, we'll let you know where they are, and hopefully it will be time enough for you to be able to buy your ticket and go.
2: Activist, shout out.
1: 3 weeks ago, for Nuclear Hot Seat number 791, I reported from the Samuel Lawrence Foundation San Onofre Symposium, a full-day event covering aspects of the problems with the decommissioning and storage of the nuclear waste on-site. You can find that full report, episode number 791, on the website. But I want to share a brief interview I was able to get with one of our most important spokespeople, Tina Cordova. She is a downwinder from the Tularosa Basin in New Mexico, which is near the Trinity test site. She's founder of the Tularosa Basin Downwinders Consortium. We talked just a few days before she presented her story at the United Nations. Here we talk somewhat informally when the symposium had just concluded.
3: This is quite amazing, eye-opening for me to learn some of the things I learned today about San Onofre. What my hope was is that in telling our history, people would understand that there are real life consequences when something like San Onofre doesn't go well. People suffer and die.
1: You spoke from the heart, and I found it very meaningful, and I could feel it land with the people here. What was it like for you to be able to share with this group of people?
3: During the time that I was listening to the other panel discussions, I realized that there was a lot of science being discussed and a lot of technical jargon was shared. And then I just decided, I don't want to start handing out data. I don't want to start talking about science. I just want to tell people what happens to others. And I know that for most of the people in the room, it will land with them because they're human beings and they know the potential dangers. They're hearing the potential dangers about the science and the technical side of San Onofre. So I thought they're here because they have an interest in this. And if they're listening to the science and the things that have been presented here, they're going to understand that if something goes wrong, which it could, and which some of the scientists said are inevitable, then I can tell you right now it's going to land. And that's what I decided to do, just tell the story from the heart and hope that it landed. I told my family's history.
4: Companies that have been driving this forward, OpenAI, Anthropic, to a lesser extent Google, have been continuing to make models that are more capable and been able to sell those models at a premium above, you know, what exists on the market. Those individual products are profitable, even if the companies aren't. That is, if you pay for the API.

0: usage of ChatGPT or Claude, the company is making like a decent profit on that. It's just that they're putting all of that money back towards training new generations of the models and then still not having enough. And so they're raising more from big companies, from venture funds. All of this is predicated on that process continuing, where like bigger models are, you know, more capable and commanding premiums in the marketplace. And there are a bunch of reasons that may not be true. Like the models may not continue to get better, or maybe they get good enough. And then these like Chinese open weight models are able to do most of what companies need. And so they opt to use a cheaper version. And there's just not enough demand for the very most advanced models. And then, you know, these other companies kind of eat into the profit margins of the frontier AI companies like OpenAI and Anthropic. But in terms of user adoption, in terms of revenue growth, there has never been faster growth in anything ever. Time to get to 100 million users, the growth rate of Anthropic's revenue is unprecedented. And so these giant companies are looking for the next big thing. And AI has looked like that so far. And there's just nothing else that like has a story that's as compelling. And it's all predicated on being able to automate our labor. They're trying to build universal labor replacing machines. They call it artificial general intelligence. But the total addressable market of all of the wages in the world is actually basically the biggest thing you could go for. And so if they have a shot at doing that, investors are willing to put an enormous amount of capital towards that end.
1: I believe Gary Marcus said the other day that it's going to take something like $10 trillion in revenue to justify these valuations. And he couldn't imagine where that was going to come from. That's like equal to all the spending on food in the world or something like that. Revenue may be growing, but is it really going to grow that fast?
0: I mean, if you buy the labor automation angle here, people were doubting that the revenue was going to grow to even this point. And then the coding agents started working well enough that people were like thinking about chatbots. And it's like, oh, like how much could you really talk to ChatGPT or Claude? Heavy users would maybe chat a bunch, but it's like not that much. But once the models were good enough at coding that you could just like in natural language describe some software you wanted, they could build it from scratch and it would work out of the box or with a few tweaks. Then it's like, oh, wow. Okay, there's a lot of use cases for this because suddenly everybody could be somewhat of a software engineer. If you could have that, but for like every white collar job that could be done from a remote desk, then $10 trillion is like not farcical. I haven't looked into that specific claim, but the total wages in the world are much, much more than $10 trillion. And again, that's like what they're coming for.
1: As for all that spending, so far, any kind of economic payoff isn't really visible to the naked eye. Productivity rose during the capital spending boom of the dot-com years, late 90s, early 2000s, almost in perfect tandem. But that hasn't happened with AI. And surveys of companies are showing no significant payoff yet either. Then that's before the AI firms are charging prices that reflect their costs. So when is this payoff going to happen? Is it going to be real soon now or what?
0: Yeah, I mean, I would push back on the reflecting the cost thing, because I think this is actually a common myth. These companies are profiting from like individual paying customers, at least at the API call level, where you pay like a la carte for different tokens. These companies are definitely profitable. And so when people say like, oh, they're charging it below market rates, they're looking at like how much you can get in a monthly subscription, comparing that to what you'd pay per token, and then being like, you're getting $8,000 worth of AI for $200 a month. Well, no, the prices of the API do not reflect the actual costs. There's a hefty premium on that. That's the thing that makes all of this make some financial sense. And these investors are able to look at the actual financials here. They're not just like blindly going in without knowing that these companies are profitable at the like unit economic level.
1: There was a productivity payoff during the dot-com boom, but we're not seeing it this time. It's not visible in the productivity statistics.
0: Yeah, I think that's tricky. And I think it's always just like very hard, especially as changes are happening, to make sense of them. I've seen one explanation, which is like workers are using AI to become more efficient at work and then just like doing less work. You know, like they're spending fewer hours on the job and kind of capturing that as like more leisure time for the same pay. There's been like some counter evidence to what you're saying, of like new business growth being very large, you know, a lot more startups, a lot more startups with fewer numbers of people, because it's a lot easier now to figure out all the things you would need to do to like start a company, to create a product without needing to hire expert help or software engineers or whatever it may be. It's possible that, yeah, no, I don't have a good answer for the productivity thing at this moment. I would say in general that the industry has not succeeded in building what it's trying to build. You know, a lot of people make claims about AI be like, oh, you know, we haven't seen recursive self-improvement, or like we have artificial general intelligence, but it doesn't do this thing. And so therefore, like the predictions were wrong. And I'm just like, no, we definitely don't have AGI. We don't have a universal labor replacing machine because it can't plan a wedding. It may be able to solve math problems that nobody else has been able to figure out or hack into computer systems in ways that humans were not able to find, but it can't plan a wedding. And the universal labor replacing machine would be able to do that. And in the world where you can actually cleanly substitute capital for labor in basically any domain, then productivity would just go up enormously. And we're just not there yet. And it can happen at like a tipping point that feels very fast, even if it was actually a bunch of gradual progress that paid off in like one fell swoop.
1: Let's talk a bit about doom. There are a couple of angles on the doom question. One is mass unemployment. The other is human extinction. Some of the doomiest voices, though, in this space are coming from within the industry, but they can't stop themselves from pursuing that doomy path. Can they be trusted in these predictions, or is this just actually a perverse side of the hype machine?
0: Yeah, I kind of want to just throw out all of the claims made by the industry. Like, people will argue over whether Sam Altman or Dario Amodei are saying things they actually believe or whether they're right. And it's like, well, there are people who are not in the industry, like Yashua Bengio, the most cited scientist in the world, one of the godfathers of deep learning, who make similar arguments. And you can look at their actual chain of reasoning. I think it's like pretty hard to argue with his points. And then you can look at surveys of AI researchers who publish in top conferences and see that 70% of them assign a 0.5% or higher risk of doom, essentially, in the long run from AI, with a median answer being something like 5 or 10% chance of doom. And that's, you know, a few years ago.
1: Those are not odds I'd want to take, though.
0: No. And so it's like we're closer to a consensus view from the industry that existential risk from AI is real. And I'd put us somewhere in like the 80s with climate science, where a bunch of climate researchers were warning about this. There wasn't quite a consensus in the field yet. And then the media took another few decades to catch up to the scientific consensus. I kind of just look to that as my starting place. And then the specific arguments, which are essentially the machines keep getting better at doing a wide range of tasks. The industry is trying to make them capable of doing all tasks that humans do. They have not succeeded yet. There are certain things like long-term memory, some kind of intuition or taste that the AI is just not at human level at. And there may not be a path to getting there, or the current architectures may not get us there. But we don't know that. And even if the current architectures don't take us there, the industry will try others, and they'll deploy all of this money and all of these people to try to find another path. Humans have been able to take over the world, not because we're the strongest or the toughest, but because we are smart and social. We can coordinate much, much better than other species. And if you create machines that rival us or surpass us in the smarts and the social, like the ability to coordinate, as these like swarms of AI agents that broke out of OpenAI and hacked into multiple other companies were just doing emergently, you know, that's like pretty concerning. And these are machines that are superhuman in just hacking and a few other domains. And the industry is trying to make machines that are superhuman in every domain. And they admit that they don't know how to control them. This is the status quo. And they say like, well, if we don't build it, somebody else will, which is sort of true, but that's why the public needs to get involved and demand that governments, specifically the United States and China, ban further progress towards universal labor replacing machines, both because it's unsafe and because it's undemocratic. We should all have a say in whether, when, and how these machines are built, if they ever are, because they'll have a permanent global effect on the world if they're built anywhere.
1: You say in the book, today AI companies release their best models a few months after they train them, and they're usually only incrementally better than what came before. The first AI company to reach a capabilities explosion, however, What makes you so confident that that great leap is going to happen?
0: I'm not. I think you just cannot rule out the possibility that the industry succeeds at what it's trying to do. The North Star for the industry is building AI that can automate the entire process of AI R&D. So they could replace all of their workers with machines. And this would kick off potentially this thing known as recursive self-improvement, where if humans were able to make the AI more and more capable and autonomous, then automating that process could make it happen very, very fast, compressing potentially months or years of progress into days or weeks of real time. such that you go from like, okay, one model is a bit better than the other, to 3 or 6 months later, they have the equivalent of like 5 years of progress made. I'm not saying that this will definitely happen. There's an open question of whether the returns to scaling up AI R&D are positive, like above one or below one. And you could think of this like COVID, the reproduction rate of a virus. If it's above one, will spread very, very quickly, very, very fast. If it's below one, it will peter out. We don't know if it'll be above or below one when it comes to automating AI R&D. I also think that, you know, if you can fully automate this process, you don't need to believe in the capabilities explosion or like the singularity to think that eventually the vast majority of important labor is being done by these machines and they would be able to grow at not human rates. You know, humans take a long time to reproduce and get educated and start doing labor in the world. Whereas you could just like copy an AI system onto hardware. You can scale up the hardware, you can make the AI system more efficient, and you could just do this at a very, very fast rate. So instead of having like a population of digital workers that grows at like 2% a year, it could grow at like 5x a year. And say it's just like a few million in year one, it doesn't take that many years for there to be billions or trillions of digital worker equivalents just doing the bulk of economic activity. The really crazy stuff is where you automate scientific research and development broadly. And that's really what's allowed humans to like dominate the planet.
1: I'm speaking with Garrison Lovely, author of Obsolete from Nation Books and Aura Books. Rather than the full doom scenario, I sometimes worry about creeping crappiness. I saw a clip earlier today of Education Secretary Linda McMahon extolling schooling using AI with kids sitting for hours in front of screens, wearing headphones, being, as she put it, fed their material. An extremely passive view of education. We're also seeing people talking about giving up on reading and writing because machines can do it. Mathematicians are going to be rendered obsolete. There just seems to be a creeping philistinism that AI is promoting. Hagen Blix gave this example of AI therapy for the masses, crappy but cheap. What about the crappification rather than the doom scenario?
0: Yeah, it feels to me that the only places where I don't experience crappification like really intensely are when I use frontier AI models. But when I experience AI in other products, like other software, that feels crappified, where it's like, I search Gmail now, and because I'm paying for storage at Google, it doesn't just give me my search results. It gives me like an AI long process of where it goes through the email for me to get me some answer that takes longer and is worse. And so I'm very sympathetic to people who are like, this sucks. AI overviews suck. I hate what Google has done to its core product. And it's also very bad for publishers and for just everybody who makes a living off of serving content on the internet. So I'm sympathetic to all of that. And I am also worried about enfeeblement of humans, deferring cognitive activity towards these machines and this like inability to read and write and do things because we're just outsourcing so much of our thinking. I saw one term, cognitive surrender, which captured this. And there's this idea I talk about in the book a bit, which is known as gradual disempowerment, which is essentially saying, you know, if AI gets good enough at replacing human labor, and then you have like robots that follow and are competitive with human physical labor as well, then you'll just see economic activity go towards the machines and whoever owns those machines. And nobody really has a good answer for how to stop that from happening and how that goes well for people, where you break this historic relationship between people's labor power and their political power and their ability to provide for themselves. And these ideas of having like a universal basic income turns everybody from a worker who's providing something to society, to the state, to somebody who's dependent on the state and these companies. And this is coming at a time when regular people are very disempowered. Political actions are just taken against the public will and interest so often. And because of our counter-majoritarian institutions and Congress's unwillingness to really hold the Trump administration accountable for anything. And then you add in, you know, these increasingly monolithic tech companies that are doing more and more stuff. It's a really terrifying situation. And I think the only answer that really addresses this is like stopping them from building these machines.
1: Speaking of the people who own these machines, they do seem like some of the worst people that the capitalist class has ever produced.
0: It's really amazing.
1: Yeah. Any thoughts on why that might be?
0: I think about this too. And in a way, we're lucky because they're so deeply uncharismatic, unsympathetic. People like Musk and Altman and Zuckerberg in particular.
1: Carp is no bargain either.
0: Oh my God. Yeah. I think there's like an anti-humanism in their worldview. There's this like resentment of the things that make us human. Like this Sam Altman thing where he was like, oh, I heard about this cool idea of how to use ChatGPT from a friend where it's like your kid is, you're picking them up from soccer practice and you can have it make a podcast based on their schedule to like talk about their interests. And it's like, dude, just talk to your fucking kids. And this is speculating a bit, but just having read a lot of stuff by these guys and consumed a lot of material from them and interacted with a lot of people in Silicon Valley, there's this like resentment of the humanity in us and the imperfections that they see that like are what make us who we are. And this deification of the machine god, of this technical solution to everything. Dario Amodè from Anthropic recently said something like, in the face of AI, all these questions of ideology will just fall away because we'll know the answers. We will know what works. That's like just such a deeply not getting it kind of answer. Like there will still be like a conflict over Israel-Palestine stuff, like in a world where there's super intelligence and abundance and, you know, material wealth for everybody. These questions will not be resolved by some like universal truth that's created by some omniscient machine god. We're still going to have contestation of ideas and values and political and systems and ideology. And the idea that like you can just sidestep all of that is itself a deeply ideological proposition.
1: You believe AI, if regulated or reformed, could do some good. I read that and I think, I don't know, the whole thing seems to be so deeply embedded in the world-eating, people-crushing structures of capitalist society at its worst that it makes a nice AI kind of hard to imagine. It all reminds me of Marx's comparison of compound interest to Moloch demanding the whole world as sacrifice, or Allen Ginsberg and Howell. Moloch, whose mind is pure machinery. Moloch, whose blood is running money. What about that?
0: The central concept of the book is the industry trying to build artificial general intelligence, which I reconceive as the obsoleting project. This massive, unprecedented effort to replace humans, to render us obsolete. I want to polarize people against that while not throwing the baby out with the bathwater and recognizing that there are applications of deep learning that are incredible. So as an example, Google created this program called AlphaFold, which solved this grand challenge of biology by being able to take the components of proteins and then predict how they would fold. This used to take $100,000 and years of time for a human to figure out one protein. And they figured out all the proteins like basically overnight. This is amazing. And it won Demis Hassabis and John Jumper the Nobel Prize in Chemistry. And Google has scrapped that entire team because they've redeployed those resources to make Gemini better and to put AI into your Gmail and to do all this other stuff that sucks. We should stop the obsoleting project and we should build tool AI systems that can actually help us cure disease and address real problems in the world and come up with better materials to make more efficient designs for batteries and engines and whatever. And we can get that with industrial policy. And we can just decide as a society on like what applications are off limits, like replacing everybody, and which are actually desirable, like solving grand challenges of biology, and not just be subservient to whatever the market decides is most valuable, which is how we are currently experiencing AI.
1: Okay, now the question of how to stop it. We have a federal government controlled by the industry. The industry itself has buckets of money, at least for now, and vast lobbying power. The public seems to be on board. But how do you convert that into action?
0: In the last few weeks in particular, it's been remarkable how much popular sentiment there has been against AI and data centers being this, you know, physical instantiation of the industry. I'm excited, but I'm also worried that, you know, this vast wave of popular backlash will potentially not be channeled toward the most effective policy changes. And so I think we need to look upstream of things like the local data center project and look at the companies developing these AIs, like OpenAI and Anthropic. We also need to look at the people making the chips, like NVIDIA, TSMC, the people making the machines for the chips, like ASML, and just get organized enough to demand a ban.
1: These supply chains are very concentrated, right? A cruise missile in a TSMC plant could really cripple the industry.
0: Yeah, I mean, there are multiple monopolies controlling essential layers of the supply chain for making the most advanced AI chips. Then, you know, the companies trying to build the labor replacing machines, there's like three of them that have a shot at doing this in the US. And then there's, you know, a handful in China that are quickly following. And everybody knows who they are. It's just a question of political will. And my argument is that if you give politicians enough of a what and a why, they'll figure out the how. The what should be a ban on further work toward universal labor replacing machines. The why is like, because we don't want to be replaced, because it's incredibly risky, because nobody was consulted on whether these machines should be built. And the why for the politicians is, you know, what we've been seeing with the data centers, where popular will turned so aggressively against them that people who were supporting them a few months ago are now trying to, you know, be like Mr. Anti-Data Center. If we can get a similar level of like 70, 80% support for banning the actual development of these machines, then you basically need to make a president or a presidential candidate think that their political futures will live or die based on their position on this issue. I want people to be both demanding clear policy goals, like a ban on universal labor replacing machines, and then getting organized so that, like, if there is some kind of warning shot or galvanizing incident, some moment, there are answers.
1: That was Garrison Lovely, author of Obsolete, The AI Industry's Trillion-Dollar Race to Replace Us and How to Stop It, published by Nation Books and Or Books. My name is Doug Henwood, and the program is Behind the News, back after a poetry break.
2: What sphinx of cement and aluminum bashed open their skulls and ate up their brains and imagination? Moloch, solitude, filth, ugliness, ash cans and unobtainable dollars, children screaming under stairways, boys sobbing in armies, old men weeping in the park. Moloch, Moloch, nightmare of Moloch, Moloch the loveless, mental Moloch, Moloch the heavy judger of men, Moloch the incomprehensible prison, Moloch the crossbone soulless jailhouse and congress of sorrows, Moloch whose buildings are judgment, Moloch the vast stone of war, Moloch the stunned government, Moloch whose mind is pure machinery, Moloch whose blood is running money, Moloch whose fingers are 10 armies, Moloch whose breast is a cannibal dynamo, Moloch whose ear is a smoking tomb.
1: That was a departure from the usual musical clip. This was a bit of Allen Ginsberg reading from Howl, the passage I mentioned in the interview. Next, a fine new biography of the historian Howard Zinn by Dave Zirin. The book is more than just a biography. It's an informative overview of the politics of the many decades during which Zinn was an activist and a scholar, from the early 1940s through his death at the age of 87 in 2010. Born into poor immigrant Brooklyn in 1922 to parents who were factory workers with little education, Zinn went to work at the Brooklyn Navy Yard at the age of 18, building weapons first for Britain and then the U.S. He could have stayed there and avoided the military draft, but he wanted to go fight the Nazis, so he signed up for the Army Air Corps. After the war, he got a bachelor's degree from NYU in 1951, and then a PhD from Columbia 7 years later. Those credentials earned him an academic career, but he was no ivory tower type. He was always deeply involved in political activism up until his death. Dave Zirin, best known as a sports writer, is just out with The People's Historian, The Outsized Life of Howard Zinn, published by Dutton. By the way, the 6'4" Zinn was quite the basketball player in his youth. Dave Zirin. Zinn's Brooklyn, where he was born in 1922, isn't much like my Brooklyn of 2026. What was it like? What was his childhood like?
3: Brooklyn of the 1920s and 1930s, I think, had two very defining characteristics. The first was an explosion of diversity from what existed before. You know, most narratives focus on the Jewish immigrant experience in Brooklyn at this time, but this was also the period when people from Puerto Rico, when African-Americans from the South exploded the numbers of the area because of jobs, because of the docks, because of sugar refineries and the like. Brooklyn, because of that immigrant transmission belt of this time, was also a political beehive of ideas, anarchists, socialists, communists. And the poverty part is what Zinn always wanted to center because it revulsed him, the thought of somehow romanticizing what he grew up with. And that really was hopping from project to project, from tenement to tenement, staying one step ahead of the landlords.
1: The Brooklyn Navy Yard, where he worked as a teenager, certainly wasn't what it is today. Now they grow basil hydroponically there. What was his experience there, and what did it do to him?
3: The Brooklyn Navy Yard was a place of, wow. It was a hardcore working class waterfront that then was transformed by first the United States being the arsenal of democracy for the British effort to repel the Nazis. And then, of course, being the war area for our own munitions. It was a critical part of the war effort, in addition to also being a densely union environment that involved all sorts of activities that the teenage Zin was involved in, from radical book clubs to playing basketball for the union hoops team as a way to recruit people to the cause. Just to give a sense also that he found life in these kinds of communal activities. And of course, public speaking was a part of this too, as being a union proselytizer, even as a teenager.
1: Yeah, he was an organizer from a pretty early age, right?
3: Yeah. One of the things that I really try to emphasize when I do talks on the book is the fact that this is somebody who is an activist on a continual basis for over 70 years. It's remarkable that he was able to stay so active deep into his 80s and was also somebody who never lost hope. And then, of course, somebody who as a teenager and even somebody who was a 20-something-year-old World War II veteran still believed that without struggle, there is no progress.
1: He went from the Navy Yard to the Air Corps. What was his experience in World War II like?
3: Very inflamed by the Brooklyn of the 1930s and the politics in the air. Was a staunch anti-fascist. He'd met people who were from Brooklyn who joined the Abraham Lincoln Brigades to repel the Spanish fascist Franco. Fighting in World War II was a choice because he could have stayed at the naval yards and that would have sufficed. And that's really what his parents wanted him to do as well. But he felt this compunction to fight fascism and saw this as the way to do it. So he becomes a bombardier, even though he'd never been on a plane. And he learned for the first time about racism, which, of course, fighting racism becomes this animating feature of his political life, because he lived in such a segregated part of Brooklyn. He didn't experience Black life and the oppression therein as a witness, but he did when he's in a segregated army and he saw the Black troops eat the leftover food and disciplined more harshly by white, often Southern sergeants. That was also a real experience for him, a radicalizing experience. And he's told the story that I do put in the book about standing up to some of these sergeants and that being like...
1: Yeah, he was a lieutenant, so he's a...
3: Yeah, he was a lieutenant. So you could tell the sergeant to shut the bleep up. And he said something to the akin to... what do you think we're over here fighting against? That sergeant might have had actually a very different answer than what Howard Zinn was thinking, which was probably much more that double V campaign of the NAACP. We'll defeat fascism abroad as part of defeating racism at home.
1: And he unwittingly participated in what would later he'd discover as a war crime.
3: That is correct. One of the real harrowing echoes throughout his entire life was this truth that he was sent at the very end of World War II to bomb a resort area known as Royanne in German-occupied France and killed civilians, and not only killed them, but killed them with napalm, which had never before been used in combat. It was really 1966 when he went back to Royanne to really study, like, did I commit a war crime? And found out definitively that he did. And then he spent decades of his life, and I found this in his files, Doug, of him writing letters to the Pentagon to try to get at the truth of what happened. They answer his letters and tell him what they can tell him and don't tell him what they can't tell him. And he's just very persistent. And he had it in a file that written on the manila envelope was just never again.
1: He made his way into academia, although not by as directly as some people do in more modern times. How did he get there? What did he do?
3: He was getting his PhD in history at Columbia, but he was also very settled in New York City. I mean, he and his wife, Roz, were both political leaders in the New York of the late 1940s. And then here comes the Red Scare, and it hits their family like a tank. Howard was very well known in an organization called the American Veterans Committee that fought against racism and was destroyed by red baiting. Howard Zinn fought against that vociferously, said if they did that, the organization would cut its own throat. This organization of hundreds of thousands of members, even throughout the Jim Crow South, the red hunting did actually destroy the AVC. A red hunting that was led, by the way, by Ronald Reagan, who was a member of the AVC. And I always found that very funny that Zinn and Reagan were in the same political organization.
1: Reagan was a former union president, too.
3: That is true.
1: Well, how did he manage to get through the Red Scare?
3: Barely. I mean, it was a very scary, harrowing time. He was accosted on numerous occasions by the FBI. He was never a member, Zinn, of the Communist Party, but he was involved in movements up and down the line in New York City with organizations that had Communist Party members or Communist Party leadership. And because of that, he was a name-names target.
1: I was struck reading your account of this by how very similar universities' behavior has been in recent years to their behavior at the time of the Red Scare. They just preemptively folded. They didn't put up a fight at all when the whip came down.
3: Absolutely. And that's how we can understand how Howard Zinn, PhD, Columbia University, his dissertation becomes an award-winning book. And what happens next? He gets one job offer. And the job offer is at Spelman, a black women's school, HBCU for women. At the time, only a couple of hundred students, and largely geared as a kind of finishing school for more working class or rurally raised black women of academic promise. And Howard Zinn showed up there in 1956. He liked to joke that his first thought upon entering Atlanta was, I didn't know where I would find Hanukkah candles. I mean, really some fish out of water stuff we're talking about here.
1: And one of his early students was Alice Walker.
3: So many. I mean, just an all-star group of remarkable women.
1: Oh, and Marion Wright Edelman too, right?
3: Marion Wright Edelman as well. Bernice Johnson Regan, who was a member of the SNCC Freedom Singers and then Sounds of Blackness, a Grammy Award-winning singer. Beverly Guy Cheftal, one of the founders of Black Studies and first woman to graduate Harvard Law. I mean, it was just this incredible group. And when he showed up there in 1956, he was already stepping into a campus that was starting to really not only broil with students who wanted to fight for civil rights, but also against a very paternalistic, deeply sexist administration that was trying to keep them inside the campus gates. Howard Zinn shows up on campus and immediately is just like, oh, I'm on the side of the students. What do you want me to do? You want me to fight the administration? I'll fight the administration. You want to use my house as an organizing space? Roz and I will set it up for you. You want us to call the press? We'll call the press. You lead us and we will exercise, even though this wasn't the language at the time, Doug, like we will exercise our privilege as a method of propelling your movement, however you think that would be most effective.
1: Of course, he did not ingratiate himself with the administration.
3: No, it did not. And this is also really interesting to me. The person who was the president of the school, Albert Manley, was actually the first black person to ever be the president of Spelman. And the board of trustees was white. And so there was also this pressure on him to not have the school look like something that would offend the white trustees. Some of the people I talked to, like I talked to the women who Howard Zinn taught, several of them. Some of them really had some sympathy for Albert Manley and the position he was in, but they also loved Howard that he didn't let the fact that Manley was in a tough bind, didn't let him off the hook, but instead chose to really twist the knife a little bit, like, which side are you on then? You know, Dr. King just came to campus. Is that a bad thing? You know, things like that, that made Manley's life incredibly difficult.
1: And then he got deeply involved with the Student Nonviolent Coordinating Committee, SNCC. What was his period in SNCC like?
3: People can read about it in his remarkable slim book, SNCC, The New Abolitionist. Just an incredible work of journalism on top of everything else. Howard Zinn was asked alongside Ella Baker, the famous, legendary Ella Baker, to be the adult advisors for SNCC. And that basically meant they were in the room when the leadership, people like Bob Moses and Diane Nash and soon to be Stokely Carmichael to become Kwame Ture, James Forman, John Lewis, the names are so familiar to us. They're getting together to try to figure out what to do. And Zinn and Ella Baker are there if to offer whatever advice they can. And it really was because the Spelman women were members and leaders of SNCC that Howard Zinn had this reputation.

0: Zirin, author of The People's Historian, from Dutton. Now, as the decade of the 60s progressed, the Vietnam War became the major object of radical left activism. What did the Vietnam experience do to his thinking, but also what did he do to fight the war?
1: Well, it changed him. To be part of the movement against the war in Vietnam was, first of all, something that Howard Zinn took a lead from Bob Moses and SNCC, who started to speak about the connection between this war in Vietnam. And this was really in the days before there was even anything close to a popular movement against it. But speaking about it in anti-colonial terms, in the same way the fight against Jim Crow was an anti-colonial struggle. That was one of the things that really got Howard Zinn's mind buzzing. And when he was fired from Spelman and went to Boston University, he immediately threw himself into a anti-war movement that was very white and largely involved in the Boston area, Catholics, priests, and a smattering of students, just a smattering though. And they would gather in the Boston Common. And the experience for Zinn of seeing over the course of the decade, those crowds in the Boston Common grow to the point of which it's covering the entire park. And he spoke at those rallies. And that was something that for him was something that never left him in terms of informing his own political and historical analysis of the current moment as he would write for publications like The Nation and The Progressive and the like. That is part of his experience, but his other part was as a theoretician. In 1967, again, before the real break in this country against the war, he publishes Vietnam, The Logic of Withdrawal, which becomes a subject of great conversation at the time. And really, of course, was ahead of the curve and provided a blueprint for people who were thinking about getting involved in the movement. And then you've got the Tet Offensive, which in January of 68, the year after Vietnam Logic of Withdrawal, and not only does the Tet Offensive push a great deal of the U.S. population against the war by showing that the North Vietnamese and their allies in the South were not to be trifled with and were ready to advance and fight. And, you know, even though the U.S. repelled their attacks on bases, it was a brutal psychological blow to the idea that the U.S. was about to win this war. While all this bombing is happening in chaos, Howard Zinn and Father Daniel Berrigan are flying to Hanoi to get POWs out of jail. So as the bombs are dropping, here's Zinn and Berrigan attempting to rescue these POWs. And I don't want to say too much about that story because it's just too good a story, but that's in the book as well. So his Vietnam experience was rich. And I didn't even get to the Pentagon Papers and his...
0: Yes, and his friendship with Daniel Ellsberg.
1: Who I interviewed for the book, Daniel Ellsberg. This, to me, sums up, I think, some of the incredible points of his Vietnam experience that also informed his activism, informed how he spoke about activism for the rest of his life, and also informed how he understood history, which then expresses itself in his 1980 classic, A People's History of the United States.
0: I want to get to that in a moment, but his experience at BU involved a lot of confrontation with the evil John Silber, president of the university, who, as you put it, was 50 years ahead of his time because he was just so sinister and oppressive. What was his relation with Silber like?
1: Well, Howard Zinn's on the BU campus several years before John Silber comes in the early 1970s. And Silber is an instrument of the backlash that's starting to brew in conservative circles, and taking control of the campuses is very high on the list of Backlash Incorporated at this time. And for John Silber, he's looking at this campus and he's thinking to himself, first of all, that not only does he have to get the radicals off the campus, but he also wants to change what higher education looks like. And for him, that means higher tuitions, more administrators, more high-paid administrators, fewer tenured faculty, no unions, and then, of course, police with guns on campus, which was a very radical concept of even happening in university life in the early 1970s. But having armed cops on your campus, that was his agenda. And he also saw quite clearly that the greatest obstacle to achieving that

0: agenda was Professor Howard Zinn. And so he set about trying to get Zinn fired, trying to force him out, taking to the newspapers to decry him. But in response, Zinn fought back tooth and nail. He was the coordinator of what amounted to a general strike on campus of all the different unions. When that strike went down in defeat because Silber cut a deal with the tenured profs, Zinn was the tenured prof who stood hardcore against that. The Silber saga is very intense. Zinn was getting himself arrested on his campus, working with students on the student strike. I found all of his slips of students who were committing themselves to strike duty and picket support. He was an organizer who happened to be doing some history lecturing. This was not somebody who John Silber could just jettison. He's the most popular teacher on campus. And the effort to push Howard Zinn out was a full court press from John Silber.
1: And then in 1980 came the book, which I guess Zinn will forever be identified with, The People's History of the United States. He made cameo appearances on The Sopranos, The Simpsons, and Good Will Hunting, which really kicked it to an even higher level of fame. It's still prominent in the banned book lists. Donald Trump has recently condemned it. We don't have time for a summary, but how would you characterize the book's point of view, its general approach to American history?
0: It's often mischaracterized, first of all, what its approach to American history is. But I think what Howard Zinn is looking at is a history of this country where the progress we have has been hard won and hard earned, and it's been done through struggle. I think he rejects the idea that history naturally bends towards justice, that it actually has to be bent, and that you can't understand something like the American Revolution unless you're looking at it from differing perspectives than the great men signing things with big feathery quills. He really forces people to ask themselves the question, often for the first time, what does, to use this example again, the American Revolution look like from the perspective of the enslaved or from the perspective of the indigenous person whose community was subject to a massacre? What does it look like from their perspective? And that sense of standpoint theory aimed at U.S. history caught on like wildfire. He certainly wasn't the first person to write history that way, but he was the first to find this synthesis of looking at this country from 1492 to the present and seeing this roiling battle of oppressor and oppressed, and then backlashes to victories, but then how those backlashes are beaten back.
1: How do you explain the book's fantastic popularity?
0: I really think it's because it takes the reader and makes them feel like they are part of making history, not merely an object of history, but they can be its subject. I think it's something that invigorates and excites young readers. And I had one teacher say to me that the book is the only thing that keeps her students off their phones. And
1: that's quite the take.
0: It is, yeah.
1: Quite an endorsement, yeah.
0: You could put that on the book cover, and I bet it would sell twice as many copies to teachers alone. But there's an energy to it and a real reckoning with the reader about looking at these time-worn parts of history from different perspectives that I think is really why it continues to be popular. Because as maybe as just Matt Damon said in Good Will Hunting, it's a book that knocks you on your bleep.
1: You have a something of a postscript chapter on Roz Zinn, his wife of, what, 63 years? Very much partners. But his fame inevitably overshadowed her. So what was the relationship like over those six decades plus?
0: Very much in love, but also complicated. Complicated because he not only did achieve this fame, but felt this fealty to the movement that involved a great deal of constant travel. And of course, in a society like the one we live in, that puts the weight on the woman in the household, you know, labor, social reproduction, raising the kids as a, practically a single mother, that's a tremendous weight on the shoulders of Rosalind Schechter Zinn. And, but at the same time, she's also the person, and this is also very typical of books that we ascribe to great men like Howard Zinn. You know, she's the one reading the chapters. She's the one giving the feedback. She gets to be the person thanked in the acknowledgments, but not that prominence of, oh, I really helped produce this book. There's a lovely thing that I got to write about at the end of her life, how she discovered this not just love, but talent for painting. And her ability to do that and feed her art is kind of beautiful because, you know, you live in the shadow of somebody, however much you love them. I mean, that can be its own weight.
1: And then finally, what about his temperament? He was a lot sunnier than many left-wing gloomsters are.
0: Definitely.
1: How did that affect his politics and his writing and his actions?
0: Oh, deeply, because he believed in what I refer to as kind of a radical optimism. It's not an optimism that's like pie in the sky, tomorrow's going to be a better day, like you're in some kind of musical or something. But his optimism was rooted in history and in an understanding of history and in an understanding of having lived through some of these huge roiling social movements himself. And I think that experience, to use one thing we've talked about, or two things we've talked about, let's do both of them, of seeing the civil rights movement start so small and explode, and then seeing the movement against the war in Vietnam start so small and then fill the Boston Common. And he didn't romanticize these movements in thinking that it was always all up, up, and away. He wrote in real time about the twists and turns, the forward lurches, being thrown backwards by defeats. But seeing these movements grow and seeing people get engaged in society was something that never left him. And he never was one of those people who said, oh, the way the world is now is the way it's going to be. He said the opposite, that the way things are now are not necessarily the way things are going to be. And that should be our approach to society and to social change.
1: That was Dave Zirin, author of The People's Historian, The Outsized Life of Howard Zinn, published by Dutton. That's it for me, Doug Henwood. Let's go with this, some of a song I played several times, but not for a couple of years, The Internationale, performed by Alastair Hewlett. I love how unsentimental it is. Till next week, bye.

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0: Good morning, good morning, good morning. You're here at the Down and Dirty Show. And no, I am not John Dingfelder. John and his lovely wife, Lynn, are celebrating the Jewish New Year, which is better known as Rosh Hashanah. And so to all my Jewish friends out there, happy Rosh Hashanah to them. And especially Lynn for thanking them to give me this opportunity to be the Joan Rivers of the show. That's my official title, I guess, here on the Down and Dirty production show. For those who are not 85 years old, Joan was their favorite Nate and I TV show called The Tonight Show with Johnny Carson. And anytime he took a vacation or took time off, they'd have Joan Rivers come in, and she was kind of the permanent host. And so I do that a lot for John and Lynn. We love them to death, and they're great people. And we're going to be thanking them for that. Also with us on the board is Skip. Like always, Skip's looking through. And actually, also, I can't forget Anthony. Anthony's in the other room taking calls. For those of you who want to call in, the studio line is 813-239-9663, 813-239-9663. We'd love to have you call in and talk about a lot. We have a lot of stuff we want to talk about. We are streaming live. Thanks to my very dear friend, Luis Salazar, who's behind the camera. And Luis is... had a great party last night. We're going to be celebrating him here real soon. Hopefully, we're finished with our primaries, and we have a big general election coming up. We're wishing him the best of luck. But my very, very, very special guest today, many of you all know him as Coach Bob Henriquez. He's also has a side job, a part-time job as the Hillsborough County property appraiser. But his first love in life since high school, when he was a star football athlete at Tampa Catholic, my arch nemesis since I went to Jesuit, and my friend Al's with us today. Hey, Al, Noto, another good Jesuit boy from the past. But I wanted to bring Coach in because after we do want to not forget today is 9/11, and a lot of us are. If you have a thought of where you were when 9/11. Happened here in the country. We welcome you to call in about that. We have special memories about that and wishing all those people who went through that in New York our prayers for that. And but we have a lot of good things to talk about and fun things. I wanted to take a little different turn, and we'll talk about politics later. But, you know, since they went on and became a team, I did the Bucks games in Spanish. And I've been a huge Bucks fan. Before that was the Dolphins because we didn't have a football here. Mm-hmm. So I want to talk about Bucks today, and that's why I got Coach in here today, because he's a we get together sometimes and we spend hours talking football, because he's the expert, I'm the idiot, and he teaches me all about football and strategy and how since this coming Sunday, 1 o'clock kickoff, the Bucks are playing. From I talked to a couple of friends, a pretty tough team in Cincinnati. Cincinnati is a tough team, and I was reading The Athletic, which is a sports page of the New York Times, and I was hoping to see the Bucks in the top 10, but unfortunately, at the moment, they're rated 20th, and my poor Dolphins are 32. They're dead last, so we can talk about Dolphins if you are a Dolphin fan, or if you're an Eagle fan, or wherever you came from. We can talk about that, too. But I wanted to throw it out there to Coach and with his predictions of what he thinks what the Bucks are going to be really good at this year. We're going to do a little football today, and what their needs are. And you know, I saw our former receiver last night on TV.
1: Had a nice game.
0: Had a really great day. Had some terrific catches. I think one was actually in the end zone for a touchdown. And that's one part of football that when it becomes a business, it breaks your heart when the money comes into the picture. And personality. So, you know, how are the Bucks going to do this year? What's your feelings about them right now?
1: Well, I mean, you always want to be optimistic, certainly, and you know, there's a lot of unknowns. You know, from a fan standpoint, that idea of being an expert to an idiot is a very fine line. So, you know, I think that they addressed what was their most glaring weakness last year, which was their defense, and particularly in terms of becoming a little bit bigger and nastier up front, which, you know, being a little bit, they had issues last year with people running the football in the middle. They were aging, you know, obviously we love Levante David, but he admittedly himself said that he didn't have the kind of year, and that's probably what prompted him to retire more than anything else, is that he held himself to a standard he could no longer live up to. So we'll have to see. At the same time, you know, the NFL's different in that it's not so much who you play, it's when you play them.
0: Right.
1: And so week one of the NFL season, as we saw last night, people thought Rams have the super team. And they went over and laid an egg in Australia, and the Niners look like the best team in football, which they're definitely in the top five. We'll just have to see. It's not an easy task to travel week one. The Bengals were a team that a couple years ago appeared to be on the verge of being one of the elite teams, and then they've faced a lot of injuries in that. Certainly Joe Burrow is considered one of the top five quarterbacks in the league when he's healthy. And so,
0: because he was off last year, right? I mean, he was hurt.
1: He's been off injured. I think he had a toe injury or something last year that held him back. But he's a very, very smart, talented. You know, he's got great arm talent. He can move around the pocket, and so he's one of those guys that's tough to deal with, because if you blitz him, he's seen all of that. He knows where to put the football and where you've come from. I'm not sure about their offensive line. They've had some offensive line issues in the past and whether they can run the football, but they've got some of the best weapons, maybe the best wide receiver room in the NFL. So, you know, it'll be a test, and we still don't know with the kind of remade secondary, what they've done with the Bucs, how they'll hold up. That was a big issue last year, certainly giving up, aerial assaults on us. And so that's one thing. And then and offensively, certainly we'll miss Mike Evans, but I think there's more than enough in that receiver room if they're healthy, which is, there's some question of a couple of those guys are banged up a bit. The offensive line is healthy. That's a big deal. I think we're, you know, one of the top offensive lines in the NFL when healthy. And so it should be a good game. Again, it's just 1 week. There are teams that start out slow, and you know, certainly we've last few years have had good starts and then faded down the way.
0: Down.
1: So I don't think you want to get too high or too low based on this performance this week. But hope for the best. But I think it's a tough task. I mean, Cincinnati is potentially one of those breakout teams that no one's really paying a lot of attention to. But then again, the Bucs may be as well. And because they're ranked, where, as you said, whatever, 20th right now, it's not where you start, it's where you finish.
0: Right.
1: And as the Rams found out last night, it's not the best thing necessarily to be the hunted.
0: Right.
1: And so we'll see. But I'm just anxious to get the season going. And, we'll hopefully have a good result. I noticed one thing. If they're not playing well, my house is cleaner. My yard looks better. because if you give up at halftime, you'll go do anything just to take your mind off of it.
0: If the game's that bad. Yeah. Just as a reminder, our friend Luis Salazar is behind the camera, and we're streaming live on my Facebook page, which is Victor DiMaio. It's VictorDiMaio. Thank you, Luis, for your help. And please call in. We're taking a little turn today to talk football and the Bucks. I think people are burned out of the Rays at the moment, although the Rays are doing very well. I mean, it's amazing.
1: Yankees are hot on their heels, though. We're
0: yeah.
1: Have to keep it up.
0: Yeah, we are. We're still on. It's hard to believe we're like at the top of our division,
1: mm-hmm.
0: right? I mean, it's by a few games. So please call in. It's 813-239-9663. 813-239-9663. We're talking Bucks football with Coach Bob Henriquez today. And I wanted to do something a little lighter and different from sports because, you know, there's always one thing I love about politics is just like sports. You know, you win some, you lose some. It's so.
1: Well, as I tell people, it's the other context. Sport I know a little bit about, an election year, it tracks at the beginning of the football season is also sort of the what I call the silly season starts, which is the political world their season as well. In fact, as I said last night to a group that a couple nights ago, first NFL game of the year, within the first 5 minutes there were three different political ads from various folks, and I couldn't wait to change it over to Peacock and stream it, so I didn't have to watch those ads. And I guess, you know, I don't want to be disingenuous since I'm in that world, but you know, just you see the you see what's going on, but the negative stuff and the promises from people that are that haven't kept promises. But you know, the polling says that they have to talk about certain things. But we're trying to depart from that. That's one of the things that drew me here today. Is that we don't necessarily have to talk about the political world, but we'll get. I'm sure we'll get there.
0: Well, you know how much we love football, so and you know football is king. I grew up here, born and raised in Tampa. You know, football's always been. You know, historically, baseball really in Tampa has been king. We grew up with the great Al Lopez, the Hall of Famer. My daddy used to take me to the Al Lopez Field, right next to where the Buck Stadium is now, to see baseball games. Cincinnati Reds, a big red machine. Johnny Bench and those guys were king. Mm-hmm. Back in the day. But, you know, even a couple blocks from my house, you know, Lou Piniella, Tony La Russa, we got a bunch of, you know, we're fellow West Tampians. So, right. You know, we're, those were great baseball players. And I can go on with Dave Madigan and other guys that played. And TC had some great.
1: I mean, you can go down the list of great players and the history of baseball here, even going back to the. You know, the old days with the Tampa Smokers and the various, clubs, the Centro Stiliano and the other clubs that all had teams. They played in Ybor City. So,
0: and they go to Havana for...
1: There's a great history of baseball here in this town. And that's why I think we're all happy the Rays are staying, the circumstances under which we're staying, and whether or not it's a good deal or a bad deal, that'll play itself out now that it's done. But... hopefully we'll figure that out. But
0: and they'll be right across the street from each other.
1: It's
0: kind of odd, right?
1: Yeah.
0: Oh, we do have a caller, actually. He wants to talk about Baker Mayfield. Can you pop that? Your name is David? David, can you hear us?
2: Yeah, hi.
1: The very rich Baker Mayfield now.
0: Very rich Baker Mayfield. So you want to talk about Baker Mayfield. What's up?
2: I was curious what Bob thinks about that, the deal with him, and I know they kind of want to make him a franchise player, which I support that. I really like him. I think he's done a good job with the team.
1: Yeah, I think that Baker has proven... think about what it was like to step into the shadow of Tom Brady.
0: Jesus.
1: I don't know if there's anyone that was better suited to do that. And certainly he's won the hearts and minds of the players. And that's very important when you're... and having been in the huddle, when the team takes on the personality of a couple different people, and certainly the starting quarterback is key, and the head coach as well, and we can get into that. But I think that Baker, his tenacity, his ability to make plays off platform, it's something that has allowed the team to they believe in him. And so, and frankly, from the standpoint, I know it sounds like a crazy amount of money, $55 million. But the reality of it is there are only 32 starting quarterbacks. Like, I don't know, I guess the Falcons have about four of them now, and none of them are any good. But $55 million 2 or 3 years from now, when some of the elite quarterbacks,
0: want to make 100?
1: At least 70. And so we'll probably look back and say it's a decent deal 3 or 4 years from now if he performs. But, you know, we'll see. He's got to stay healthy. He's got some great weapons around him. And more importantly, he's got a left tackle that's amongst the best in the league. So if you can keep him upright as he gets older, I think one of the things that I'm hopeful of, if you see some of these quarterbacks that have trusted their legs to make plays, over the course of time, as they slow down a little bit and they become a little bit more dependent on their mind, which he's a very hard worker. I've been out to practices and watched, and he's elite from the standpoint of his work ethic and his understanding of the game. He may get better at the point that he doesn't try to make. I call it the curse, and I know I'm going off on a tangent here. I had a great player years ago at Tampa Catholic, Christian Green. And when he became my starting quarterback, and he was just a unique athlete, and I brought him in and I said, Christian, here's the deal. Now that you're our quarterback, I need to talk to you about the curse. And he said, well, what is the curse? I said, you're able to make a play every play. And he said, well, why is that a curse? I said, because as the starting quarterback, sometimes the best play is no play. You've got to be able to know when to try to fit that ball in where it shouldn't be fit in, where to try to get the extra yards that you might put the ball on the ground or fumble it. So, you know, it may well be that, Baker, you know, as he becomes more seasoned, he's 31, I guess, now, becomes even a better quarterback as he plays within the system and tries to do a little bit less. That might help his turnover ratio. So hope for the best. I mean, I'm glad he's there. I know that he's better than a heck of a lot of other guys out there that we could have. And I think having stability in that spot will allow the team to at least feel pretty good about the fact that the Buccaneers organization is taking care of the guys around them that they care about the most.
0: And the QB's key because he's the captain, and people look to him. He's the leader. He throws the ball. I mean,
1: yeah.
0: Please call in. We got a great guest today in Coach Bob Henriquez, our Hillsborough County Proper Fair, but also an outstanding coach. He's actually back at Tampa Catholic now, teaching the young kids how to play and maybe have a future Hall of Famer.
1: In my spare time.
0: In your spare time.
1: Once in a while.
0: After work. The studio line is 813-239-9663. 813-239-9663. We're talking football. The Bucs are kicking off the season this weekend away against a very, very strong Cincinnati team. And we have another caller just called in named Simon from Lakeland, I believe. I think he wants to talk football. Simon, are you there? Can you hear us?
3: Yes, I can. Thank you for taking my call.
0: Thanks.
3: What I want to say, first of all, is when you look at the sport of baseball and you look at how the analytics and algorithms have changed the game of baseball, more so than La Russa playing the strategic gut feeling of baseball. Now they've gotten to the positioning of players more so. You always see outfielders looking at a cue card and what have you. With relating that to football, mm-hmm. You've seen a little bit transition over the last few years of teams going analytically for fourth down, going for the mm-hmm. two-point conversion, going for a passing play versus a running play. As a coach, how do you use the analytics and the algorithms and how it's evolved in modern-day football?
0: Great question. Thank you.
1: Well, Simon, that is an outstanding question, and I will tell you that the game has evolved in that way. And so, you know, the old days you had a a pad and a paper,
0: right.
1: And you sat there and you scouted the other team, and you kind of figured out their tendencies based on down and distance, and you know, what do they like to run offensively? How do they like to line up versus certain sets defensively? What they like to do in terms of special teams, and then you know, as a coach, you kind of had you did that, and then you kind of meshed that with your gut feelings, and you went with that. Today, even at the high school level, you have various programs in which all that is kind of done for you, and so
0: there's actually software programs now.
1: Oh, absolutely. There's Huddle and a couple of others,
0: wow.
1: And so you know, on Saturday when you receive the game film for the next opponent, mm. You actually send it off, and it prints all those reports for you that
0: really?
1: You used to have to do by hand. It was very labor intensive.
0: Is AI involved too? I'm assuming.
1: Oh yeah, it's incredible. And so you literally get a report that shows, you know, what when they like to heat up the quarterback. You know, I mean, like blitzing. You know, what down and distance against certain sets. You know, and it's really evolved, and you know, and you get to the college level, and then obviously the pros with the resources they have. I mean, they have simulators,
0: mm-hmm.
1: In which they literally will put, you know, they go in and put VR, you know, virtual reality,
0: wow.
1: Rooms in which the quarterbacks will sit in, and they literally are put in a game situation,
0: right?
1: And you know, be able to work on their reads and that kind of stuff based on the defense, and so yeah, it's all part of it. At the end of the day, though, there's still the human element,
0: mm-hmm.
1: And everybody's trying to outwit the other, and so you kind of sometimes you get a gut feeling. And I used to, you know, back in the day when I was the head coach, and you know, there were times that I would say something like, "I have a feeling that they're going to fake the punt right now" or something, and more often than not, some of those things would come true. And then one of my assistants would say, "How did you know that?" I don't know; it just kind of came to me. But
0: instinct.
1: But no, you're absolutely right. I mean, all of that and those analytics, and a lot of that also in terms of scouting, and you know what types of players people. you know, what, who you're going to select in the draft, who you're going to bring in terms of free agency.
3: Could I ask you one more question?
1: Sure, absolutely.
0: Sure.
3: It's a little different question, but what is your feeling of how betting has evolved into? I understand the purpose of it to bring more fans, more eyeballs to the screen, even though these individuals may not be true fans. What's your view on betting in sports?
0: That's a great question, because I just read an article in the New York Times and about that, or the Wall Street Journal, excuse me, about betting. So go ahead. I'm interested to see what you're saying.
1: Well, you know, as a caveat, I'm not a huge bettor. I like my money. What little money I have is more than I like losing it. I think to the extent that's something that obviously betting's been going on for. You know, we're millennia. Talking about Tampa here. We had bookies for a long time.
0: Yes, we do.
1: We probably still have a few. So, like anything else,
3: it's become part of the institution.
1: Yeah, no, it certainly has. And I'm not a huge fan of it, but it is what it is. I think to the extent that it's not, clearly to the extent that it changes the way, you know, we find these situations where players. Shave points, or that something happens. We've got to be very careful on those things. And I know even at the college level, when I was in college, going back, you know, many, many years ago, there was a presentation done about that, and if somebody were to approach you and those kinds of things. And so I hope that it doesn't get to the point that we know that there's a scandal that hurts the game, any sport. But it's here. It's not going away. It's big money, and again, tying this back to politics, money makes the world go round. And so, you know, if you try to the extent that you try to curtail that, it's like trying to address the homeowner's insurance. Next thing you know, a whole bunch of checks will go to a whole bunch of Luis is in here. He'll learn this to a whole bunch of candidates that will purport to you that they're going to fix it, but then somehow it doesn't get fixed because they just can't take it on. So. I'm not a big fan, but I don't know, you know, it certainly has become, but it, you know, it's crazy is, as you've alluded to, it's not just only part of the game. I mean, they've bet on everything from who wins the toss to
0: everything.
1: What uniform they're going to wear to, I mean, it's endemic at this point. I have a friend of mine that was a coach for me years ago. He coached in one of the original arena leagues. And there was a guy named Art Sleester, some people may remember from Ohio State, who was a Heisman Trophy winner, I think, or at least in the running for it, was expected to be a very, very good quarterback in the league, but he was a compulsive gambler. And he said that he was so bad that he would, sitting in a meeting, he would bet the guy next to him which coach was going to walk in first. This is a true story. So certain towns he was in trouble. He couldn't go to certain games because he was on the lam, sort of. But they played in L.A., I believe. They did their walkthrough, had a bed check. He rented a car, drove to Vegas, gambled, drove back in time to be there in the morning for pregame breakfast. And they figured out the time to drive from L.A. to Vegas. I forgot how many hours that was. And back, he may have had 15 to 20 minutes to gamble. Mm-hmm. I mean, that's how, you know, that's the thing that I think the human aspect of this is the thing that concerns me the most, because, gambling, as with any addiction, can be devastating to individually and to families. And that's I think, is probably my bigger concern than the overall effect on the game.
0: Well, thank you, sir. I'm sorry. I apologize. Yeah. Our phone number is 813-239-9663, 813-239-9663. We have Coach Bob Enriquez, who started his career at Tampa Catholic as a star player and then went on to Princeton University. Mm-hmm. I think you're first in your family to do that, I guess, go to college and get a star.
1: Yeah, first of my family to get a degree. I came from a pretty humble background. But as I tell people, I had a Z at the end of my name and could knock people down effectively, so they They gave me a chance.
0: And you are much bigger. And Luis Salazar is with us here. He's running the camera for us. We're streaming live, World Wide Web. Victor DiMaio is who I am. And I'm hosting today for John Dingfelder and Ling Dingfelder. Thank you.
1: This is fun, you know, not having to talk politics, you know, in roundabout ways, I guess.
0: Yes. Well, you know, I one thing I love, sports was my first love, but then my mom and dad ran for office, so I kind of got into it at a young age. I got involved in student government politics and at the Academy of Holy Names and then Jesuit, then Florida State, but also was the manager of the football team under Wild Bill Minahan.
1: Wild Bill Minahan.
0: We're talking about, I remember in the olden days, scouting a team would consist of us, I had to run to the bus station to get a old 16-millimeter tape.
1: You'd be there at 11:30 or 12 o'clock at night or later.
0: Yeah.
1: And have to put the tape on a bus to wherever. Yeah,
0: absolutely. And then we had to go to, and then the coaches all get together Sunday morning, I guess, or Saturday morning early and start breaking down the films.
1: And when, and sometimes you would go and trade with the, so you'd send an assistant or whoever it may be.
0: Well, we sent a coach out. We would send a coach to the game, you know, of the opposing team, and he would sit there in a stadium.
1: Or Saturday morning in the middle, you know, you have to drive. But a lot of times we played teams in, they were down in Polk County or in the middle of the state, central part of Florida, and I still remember it was always, there was one location, a Taco Bell in Bartow. That's where we would meet, you know, because it was halfway in between. And, you know, get the film, then hustle back, and by then you'd brought the team in for their, you know, post game. You know, they usually bring in and check out the injuries to have them do a workout to get kind of some of the lactic acid out of their muscles, and then maybe watch film from the, and then kind of put that past game to bed and start to work for the next game.
0: Yeah, and I was fortunate in the first year we won the state championship in football at Jesuit, and then I think they won one other since then. Yeah. It's tough to win a championship. It's a lot of schools out there you're competing against.
1: No, and it's become more and more competitive, certainly, you know, with a lot of schools, a lot of great talent. And, you know, you have to win a program. I mean, to win a state title, I think you have to have a great program.
0: Right.
1: And that's the difference now, you know, the transfer portal that we see in college, the free agency we saw in the NFL that's now become the transfer portal in college has really kind of, you know, worked its way down to the high school level.
0: Really?
1: In terms of seeing the you know, the transfers and the people moving around. And even NIL is in high school now.
0: Wow.
1: To some extent. So, what we're still seeing is that these teams that bring in all these kids and become these super teams, I don't see those. It's the programs that ultimately win the titles, because there's still something to be said for having a group, a core group, that, you know, work together, train together, care about each other, go through the ups and downs, the journey that is high school football or football in general at any level. And those, I think, are the ones that ultimately, the programs that win the championships and the great teams. They get a lot of social media hits these days. But, it's very, very difficult. And having taken a couple teams to state championship games and not prevailing, it takes a lot. It's a long season, staying healthy. And then ultimately you're going to run into, you know, another team that has just as much talent or more. And it comes down to a few breaks. You know, the big games are always... I don't care any big game that you know, whether it be the Super Bowl, a national championship game, district title, there's going to be five or six plays in every one of those games that's going to make a difference, and it's who makes those plays. The ball hits the ground, somebody fumbles it, but you recover it, or the other team does, a turnover, a big return, something happens. And the one that makes those plays are the ones that are going to win those titles.
0: Exactly. I mean, we talked about, it's funny how gambling has come in. You know, the money in politics is crazy, but the money in sports is crazy too. Because I remember that back in the day, remember the great baseball players that were caught gambling on their own games and they were banned for life?
1: Pete Rose, right?
0: Pete Rose, the famous Pete Rose.
1: Although he said he never actually bet on his own game.
0: Well, you know, you talked about the guy you knew in football who was a fanatical player, but you know, I had Jim Williams on as a guest about a month or so ago from Washington. We worked together, Channel 44, and did a lot of sports broadcasts together. And it's amazing how much we talk about the business of NFL, because every league now, even the streaming leagues like Netflix, it was on last night, the kickoff game. Everyone, it started out, it used to be just 4 years ago, to get the rights to NFL, you had to pay $1 billion. A billion with a B. And now, a few years later, even though the contract says, you know what, we're going to ask for $2 billion. So ABC, NBC, CBS, Netflix, Amazon Prime, they're doing football because they all went in on the game because it's eyeballs. You know, and actually, those are lost leaders. They don't make money on those games. They just, oh, we have football, and then they program stuff around football. So it's a big deal. And now that gambling has come in, guess what? DraftKings, they're paying $1 billion for the rights to say we're the official gambling operation of the NFL. So it's crazy. But I remember going a few years ago with you to up in Gainesville for the playoffs, and there was one team, I think, from Jacksonville. All the guys had iPads. I forget that.
1: Yeah, Jacksonville Bulls was way ahead of the game.
0: Jacksonville Bulls. All the kids had their autographed.
1: This is going back a little bit, but they had all of those programs before a lot of us had those. And they would hand their players, back then it was a disc.
0: Yeah.
1: With the games on it and all the breakdown. So those guys could throw it in their computer at home or whatever. Corky Rogers, the legendary Corky Rogers, was the head coach there. I think he's still he's passed away, I believe, now. But he's won more state titles than anyone in the state of Florida. That was tough. I mean, I felt like physically we were a match. In fact, I think we may have been a little bit better. But those guys, they were so well coached, disciplined. Like I said, we made three or four mistakes that day. They took advantage of them, and we came out on the short end. But
0: I know. The kids had tailored, uniform suits. I mean, it was amazing how those guys are like a military operation.
1: And Bulls just continue to be one of the elite programs in the state. As St. Thomas Aquinas, who's in the top, three or four in the country.
0: Mm-hmm.
1: Of course, now what you're seeing is the game has become, it's been nationalized to a certain extent. You have these elite teams that play each other on ESPN. And now there's the whatever the Champions Division or whatever they call it now in the Florida High School Athletic Association, where they're going to pick the top eight teams.
0: Wow.
1: In the state, all classifications, and they're going to remove those from the regular state playoffs, and they're going to play each other for, a state national champion, I guess.
0: Wow, is that starting now, or is it going to start?
1: No, that's this year, I believe.
0: This year's the first year of that. Wow, so that's interesting.
1: And it's going to generate money. It's going to generate interest. It's all good, but that'll be interesting to see who, not to some extent, you know, those of us, if you're in like Tampa Catholics in 2A, if you look at the top 10 and 2A, some maybe four or five of the best teams in the state, all classifications are in that smaller classification.
0: Wow.
1: And so hopefully a couple of those get taken out and go play, play themselves.
0: Tampa Catholic's got a shot.
1: Well, we've got a ways to go. But, we'll see. But it is interesting. It's big business now. And it's just trying to keep at the end of the day, this is about participating in the greatest team sport devised by man, football, or whatever it may be. I don't care if it's, girls volleyball. Having that high school experience, having that team, learning life lessons that you learn through sports, that's the thing we can't lose throughout this. Because it's difficult, because it's first of all, these young men and women that are playing high school sports are so much more aware, and there's so much more notoriety. You know, they don't have the hometown newspapers anymore. It's all social media and what have you. But you hope that you can keep that innocence of youth sports in some way, somehow, some way. And it's difficult. And you have parents have always been, a challenge.
0: Yeah.
1: But now there's with social media and everything else, football itself has become, I think if you look at what's happening in college, where you really have now the Power Four conferences and the NIL and all of that, and having talked to college coaches, ones that are there that I know, and ones that have recently been there, it's for lack of a better term, it's really minor league football. I mean, it's become a feeder for the NFL, and it's not necessarily the you know, there's not a whole lot of purity to that. And there, in certain positions, I mean, if you're an offensive defensive lineman at that level, there's not a whole lot of time unless you can bring somebody in who's ready to play. Right. You're not developing them anymore.
4: Right.
1: You just don't have time to develop that freshman who right. you know, maybe, you know, 6'5", 260 pounds, but has the frame to build on it, and you can project 3 years from now, you know, build that person up, get them in the weight room, right. do what you have to do. Why, when you can go get somebody that's ready-made, you know, right. fifth or sixth year senior from whatever program, they right. may be, you know, they might be a second teamer at Alabama, but they're, you know, better than anything that you have. You don't have to develop them. So that's it. That's a lot of that. If you start to look at the transfer portal and what's happening, the numbers of these kids that are going into the transfer portal, the number that are actually finding a better situation, a lot of those never really. And the vast majority of young men that are going to the transfer portal in college football today are not going by choice.
4: Right.
1: They're being told to.
4: Right.
1: You know, you're the third string tight end at University of Florida. You wow. really don't have plans for you. You're probably better off going in because we're going to go out and find somebody to take your position. So there's a lot going on with this. I don't know how we rein it all in at this point. It's like the gambling thing. Once you, it's like anything else. You let the Frankenstein monster out of the lab, and then try to get him back in. It's not easy.
0: Yeah, I mean, by the way, before I forget, 813-239-9663, 813-239-9663. We're sitting here talking sports. Football. We have Coach Bob Enriquez with us today. We're going to take a little break. A little politics and sports are very similar games. Some people don't consider it a game. Some people a business. We're talking about the business of sports too, business of football. And Luis Salazar is with us, helping us with the video. Skip's behind the board, and Anthony's over there taking your call. So please call in. I was curious about how you feel about, you know, we talked about gambling, and that's a big deal, and how much, you know, how much money it takes to run a program. I mean, even in high school, I mean, you guys, I mean, you know, when I was a manager, we had these goofy helmets that just had a strap in the middle. Now these helmets,
1: the suspension must cost helmets, yeah.
0: Yeah, we had these old, but then you hear bing, bing, bing, and yeah. I was like, what, you know, and there was no protection. I mean, your head, but now these new helmets with air, we had one or two that we were experimenting with at the time.
1: Yeah, you went from the suspension helmets, well, I guess, from the ones you could fold up and put in your pocket to the suspension helmet, to the air, to the water pack,
0: yeah.
1: which were heavy as can be,
0: yeah,
1: and then the air pack, you know, and then the bike came out with those. Those were interesting, and the technology has improved. There's something to be said, and I, you know, if you track it, the less protection you have on your head. Mm-hmm. The less you're more apt to use your head. And so, you know, part of the advancement in terms of equipment being lighter and protecting you more, at least theoretically, the speed of the game and the obviously the size and strength of the athletes have kind of counteracted each other. And so I don't know that there's any perfect way to protect, particularly from head injuries, but the technology has increased, and along with that, the cost. I mean, you've got what a helmet that used to be, you know, $50 or $60 is now, you know, $400 or $500, and so yeah, the cost of running a program has become, you know, incrementally more.
0: I got a question here from Skip. But what does Bob think of CTE in football, Bubba?
1: Yeah. Well, Skip,
0: what does that mean?
5: That was Bubba's question.
1: Oh, Bubba. Okay.
0: Oh, Bubba. Okay.
5: Oh, sorry.
1: Well, I don't think
0: that's
1: I have
0: a text.
1: It. I'm not sure. Hopefully, but I know I had a few concussions. It's a serious matter. Mm-hmm. Certainly, and I think that at all levels of football now, all levels of sports, every coach that's certified to coach high school sports now has to take a number of classes: heat exhaustion, sudden cardiac arrest, sportsmanship, all these different things through the high school association. And one of the ones that every year we take is dealing with concussion protocols. And so there are certain things, and the most teams now, I think all, I know all of Hillsborough County's teams and certainly the private school teams, should and do, I think, have a trainer on staff, a certified trainer. And so you've learned the old days, you know, you got your bell rung,
0: yes.
1: And which was probably a concussion. And, you know, if you could see straight after a few minutes, send them back in the game or whatever. That's changed. And so now there are protocols in place. There's, of the signs of a concussion. And we have to take those classes every year to make sure as a coach, you know what that means. We have a player, Tampa Catholic, that'll hopefully play this evening, that's been out for 2 weeks. There's a whole return to play thing,
0: oh, wow.
1: which mirrors what they do in the NFL and yeah. college as well. And so hopefully over the

0: Your players all wear those in practice. If you have a concussion, you can wear it in the game as well. And I think that that helps lessen some of those blows. But, you know, ultimately there are going to be some collisions in which your brain is going to slosh against the side of your skull. And that's, you know, as long as we want to enjoy it, there's a, as you've alluded to, how much money and how much is at stake and how much we enjoy this modern-day gladiator stuff. it's going to, you know, and again, I don't know. I mean, Baker's making $55 million a year now. I might, you know, be okay with getting my bell rung a few times. But realistically, it's a serious concern. But I know the NFL is taking it serious. Colleges are taking it serious, and the high schools are taking it serious, and even I think where we have to make sure is youth leagues, because that's you know, if you've had a number of brain injuries, and you know, sometimes you look at, you know, and I've gone to youth league games and practices, and some of those coaches, I don't know that they're required to take those same classes they probably should, because you see those guys doing certain drills from the old days, you know, proving your toughness, the eye openers, and the right. and the certain, you know, tackling drills that are probably, and some of that is more, you know, because that's how we did it when we were growing up.
1: Right.
0: And those guys, you try to instill toughness, but if you're hurting these kids in the meantime, I think that's probably where I'm not sure that it's filtered as far down where we need to, because if you start playing, you know, super midget at 8 years old, those are probably, that probably is the biggest concern I have, is whether or not that's being addressed.
1: If you want to text, we have a line, 813-433-0885. Is that it? I see it up on the board. And our call-in line, we have about 10, 12 minutes ago, is 813-239-9663, 813-239-9663. We're talking football
0: today. So I think actually Luis, when he's in legislature, he can take a look and see whether or not there's legislation, you know, to make sure that youth league sports are that those coaches are up to speed.
1: Yeah.
0: That they're not just, you know, some guy off the street that's coaching those kids and putting them through the ringer. I know that certain states have passed legislation along right. those lines, you know, to either to limit contact. To, you know, there's certain things you can do in terms of how, you know, how much, what's allowed, and how many times teams are allowed to play and practice. One of the things that I've seen now is that football at the youth level has become like baseball, sort of a year-round thing. There's these yeah. leagues, the FBU and others, in which they play in the off seasons. Football, I don't think, was ever meant to be played year round. It's not like baseball. Right. And so these travel teams and those kinds of things, I think we really need to take a good hard look at that, because you have kids that are youth league players that are literally playing year round. And I don't think that, you know, it's one thing if you're doing 7-on-7, so you're just in a passing league. But if you're playing contact tackle football, your body needs to rest, and I think that you should limit the amount that people are allowed to play per year, particularly young kids. And I'm seeing that now. There's a summer league, there's a spring league, there's a fall league of youth football, and a lot of them are full contact, and I don't think that's healthy at all.
1: That's a lot of headbanging.
0: Well, yeah, and it increases, so.
1: We have a chance, actually, before I forget, on my to-do list is, why don't you go ahead and promote? You've got something coming up pretty soon, right? Cafecito, or coffee with Café con Leche with Coach?
0: Now I do have a CTA moment, because I'm trying to remember what day it is. But I know it's coming up next week. Luis is about to show me. But, yeah, we have various coffees with Coach. And I know on the 15th of September at
2: 9 a.m.
0: 9 a.m. at Tampeños.
1: Tampeños, yes.
0: Invite anybody to come out. The topic that day is going to be tangible personal property, which is a tax on businesses. That's by law, the state taxes businesses and based on the equipment they use to do their business. And certainly right now it'll be a hot topic, along with any other. All the other things that are going on with property taxes. So, otherwise, come out. It's a great venue to come out.
1: The food's great at Tampeños. Yeah,
0: and have some. Maybe I might go to lunch there today. Who knows? And then we'll have some cafecito and have a nice discussion. And you know, maybe we'll morph into more sports than politics. I don't know. But no. But yeah, we have those from time to time. It's a good chance for me to get out in the community. You know, there's a lot of, it's important to know what the property appraiser does and my 66 other counterparts around the state. Probably more important to know what we don't do. And so anytime I can get out there and talk to folks about how we, our methodology.

0: what we do in terms of valuing all 570,000 properties in Hillsborough County each year. And then the exemptions that people apply for and qualify for or not. That's important then to know that we don't set the tax rates. We don't really, we're not involved in the policy of how the taxing authorities do that. And we don't collect taxes. That's, right. that's the tax collector, the, and my sort of sister in crime.
1: Nancy.
0: I get along well with Nancy, obviously. But, so yeah, look forward to and anyone that wants to come out and see the old coach. Property appraiser coach in my other role next on the 15th at Dompeño's. Feel free, 9 a.m.
1: 9 a.m. And actually, the
0: shameless plug.
1: There's a that's what we're here for. Shameless plugs and obviously the hot topic now is like with everything else and the cost of. You know, living
0: affordability
1: includes affordability. Affordability is a huge issue now. Everybody's talking affordability, except for the orange one in the White House. But
0: well, it's interesting. I couldn't wait. As I said, I couldn't wait to shift over to streaming so I wouldn't have to see the ads. But and I'm not. I'm sit here and dog people this morning. Let's make it very positive. It's you know football season, but. Realistically, you just really have to take a look at what's being promised. And listen, I understand the way this game plays better than a lot of folks. But the reality of it is that you really have to look and see what the promises made, promises kept. And if the promises are just based on what people are feeling about at a particular time, you know, what's the messenger and whether they've addressed those in the time they've been in office, if they have been. And so that's the thing that's interesting to me is that right now, what people are concerned about the most is affordability. We're all feeling it. From the $12 pound of ground beef to the $4 gas prices to the high cost of insurance and so on. And so now you've got certain, you know, people that are running, and that's going to be the thing. You're going to hear affordability more than anything else.
1: Oh, yeah.
0: Because that's the buzzword. And along those lines, okay, so that's the case. But if you've been in a position to do something about affordability for a long period of time, now all of a sudden because it's the, you know, now you're going to promise it.
1: Well, you've had run party, run Tallahassee for 30 straight years from the governor, the cabinet, the House, the Senate. And it cracks me up to see all these ads like, oh, we're going to solve the affordability problem. Like,
0: yeah, and I think that's part of what you're seeing out there is that people now are finally starting to wake up to say, okay, well, and let's face it. Think about this. If you put a list of the things that people are talking about the most around the kitchen table, or that your workmates are talking around the if you still have a water cooler in the morning or wherever it may be, or in the coffee shops in West Tampa, and you list those things that people are talking about the most, those are the things that really need to be addressed. And say, are any of those things better? You know, as a result of the leadership we've had, regardless. You know, it's as I've been saying, it's gone past. Republican, Democrat, right, left, blue, green, you know, whatever team you're on. It's really right and wrong. And so has leadership done the right thing for the last 28 years?
1: No.
0: From the time that I was in legislature on the things that you care about the most.
1: Right.
0: I mean, obviously, it was that mural that somebody painted in the intersection, whether it be, you know, Blue Lives Matter versus Black Lives Matter versus whatever, was that bothering you more than how much is costing you in home insurance or how much you're having to pay for gas is the water cleaner? Is our state less crowded or is it easier to get around? I mean, those are the things that people really bother you.
1: Right.
0: And those are the things that we should make our decisions based on. And if the answer is yes, that you feel like leadership has made those things better, then you stay, you know, at some point. Otherwise, it's time to look elsewhere after 30 years. And so I think that's what this midterm is going to be, is it's going to be a statement of people of what really is important to them versus all the other stuff. I mean, you know, the culture wars and all the things, we live in a manufactured outrage world.
1: Right.
0: And on both sides, where we're this cancel culture, I hate all that stuff, to be honest with you. I guess Aaron Rodgers, going back to football, I guess he's canceled today because he came out. You know, I don't know if you saw yesterday, but
1: no.
0: Aaron Rodgers, who can be a little, you know, now yeah. the greatest arm talent ever to play the game.
1: Great guy.
0: But it could be a little bit weird.
1: Yeah.
0: I guess yesterday he had a bunch of comments that were kind of negative about the state of the MAGA world. So I'm sure he's, you know, canceled today, and yesterday he was enough of that. Okay.
1: Well, it's true.
0: Let's, you know, as Dick Greco told me years and years ago, when I asked him for one piece of political advice, because he said, people are going to try to, you know, label you, whatever it may be today.
1: Right.
0: And I guess, you know, so I guess we can add communist and socialist to it now.
1: Right.
0: Which none of those things. And the reality of it is, the most important thing is how reasonable you are. And because people have to be reasonable in their own lives.
1: Right. Right.
0: That's the only way we get along.
1: Right.
0: And that's the way every day. Otherwise, you know, there are situations where people are fighting in the streets, but it's not everybody. You know, people are reasonable. They get along. And that's how we've got to start to approach politics in this state. And I don't want to get into this. Let's go back to football.
1: No. I agree. You know, I mean, it's so ridiculous. The call, the things I see, I've been doing this my whole life, and this to call every Democratic communist to say that all we want to do is give free sex change operations to any kid who walks in the door. It's ridiculous.
0: It's IST season. You're going to be the IST.
1: The crazy season.
0: I guess it's who's the craziest?
1: Well, we know who that is.
0: And
1: that's what I'm saying.
0: I'll leave it up to you.
1: NER running with it behind the T label is going to have a rough time this year. That's all I got to say. I think that game is wearing thin. It's showing in every poll we've seen. We saw one just yesterday. That, you know, Trump's at 20% now. I mean, if you're running as an R this year, you better say light a lot of candles in church, because you're going to have a lot of explaining to do, as Lucy used to say. You know?
0: Well, I mean, it's hard to run on affordability on some of those issues when you've been in charge. So, I mean, ultimately, you've got to make that sell job. You can't just say, I'm going to do it. Well, what have you done so far? And people have come to that point where they're like, what have you done for me lately? So we'll see.
1: Well, there's a quick, I won't take the call, but the guy from Tarver Springs called in and wanted to say, can we reduce the property taxes in a certain way without Amendment 3?
0: Absolutely. I think we could. And there's a constitutionally charged committee that will be impaneled soon to look at the property taxes, the taxation system generally throughout the state. That would have been the proper venue to do that. I proposed a number of different things to the legislators. They felt, again, because of the affordability issue, they had to come home with something that they could run on, and that's what they came up with in a special session over a day and a half. The question is not whether or not there needs to be reform in the property tax system, or whether people need a break, because certainly they do. It's whether this is the right policy, and that's right. What people will decide in November.
1: Right, and actually, we didn't talk about the lightning we didn't
0: love the lightning. Lightning,
1: but you know, we talked about injuries. We talk about tough sports. When they forecheck and bang you against that wall, I mean, that's a tough thing.
0: I love it. It's undisclosed a lower body injury. They don't actually tell you
1: broken
0: what it
1: leg
0: is.
1: Yeah. Or broken foot.
0: You don't find out until after the season.
1: There was a guy with my same last name. His name was DeMaio, and he went from here to Dallas, and they did a whole series on injuries in hockey. And this guy, they had an X-ray of his head.
0: Vic, you will remember sitting in the front row after they won the Stanley Cup. You, me, and our good friend Kerry Bender.
1: Yes.
0: And they had that thing before the parade. Those guys looked like they had been through a war after the end of the playoffs. Every one of them had cuts, missing teeth, broken everything. Yeah, it's unbelievable. It's a great sport.
1: Well, thanks, Coach Bob Pinweekers. I didn't get the question about whether or not you're going to run for mayor, but I'll just throw it out there to make people crazy.
0: I guess we're out of time.
1: Okay. Well, thanks to Coach Bob Enriquez, our Hills County Proprietor. Thanks to Luis Salazar. Thanks to Skip at the board. And Anthony taking our calls, and even Al and Al Noto over here as our audience member. Thanks for coming. We'll see you next time.

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0: Welcome to Skinny for Friday, September 11th. I'm Mitch Perry, the senior political reporter for the Florida Phoenix, joined by my colleague Ray Rota, the editor-in-chief of Creative Loafing Newspaper. Hey, Ray, good morning.
1: Good morning, Mitch. Glad to be here. How are you doing today?
0: Good to be here, absolutely. And of course, today is obviously the 25th anniversary of 9/11. We're not going to really get into it too much in the show itself, so I do want to obviously take a moment or two here to acknowledge an incredibly significant day in U.S. history. So much to unpack, and you can absorb that so much in the media today, through newspapers, websites, television, et cetera. I just want to say a couple of things about that myself. I think when I look back on that, Ray, obviously, because I was on the air here actually that night. I did like talk radio for 4 hours that night. It was pretty incredible. But just that era, it ultimately resulted in the Iraq War, which I thought was a tragedy. And of course, we were in Afghanistan for 20 years. And then really, I think about one of the things is that all those first responders and survivors who've died from 9/11 related illnesses, according to federal data up in New York City, who were all around Ground Zero, and how the government kind of resisted that, releasing some of that information. Most have died from various cancers related to the toxins released by the collapsing and burning of the skyscrapers. There have been reports that tens of thousands of cases of cancer can be traced to the aftermath that have been documented. So that's something that I look back and think about.
1: The video back this morning in the office, just because even though we are 2.5 decades removed, at least for me, it still feels really real. I was in high school. I remember when they rolled the TV into the cafeteria and you're kind of watching this stuff. And now as an adult, you kind of watch it. And I am still struck by how much people really just jumped in to help each other without thinking. And for as cynical as I am and as jaded as I can get about the world, to be reminded that when their backs are against the wall, a lot of people will still really do anything for anybody else is
0: A lot of good things came out of that. A lot of bad things came out of that. But anyway, just want to acknowledge that today. Okay, a couple of things I want to mention before we get into today's programming. I want to mention once again, Wavemakers Live is happening. That's the lecture series that WMNF has been putting on the last few months, year or last or so. There's an event taking place next week, next Thursday, September 17th in Ybor City, where some WMNF news and public affairs personalities are going to be talking about the election cycle, including, yes, yours truly, but also Donna Davis from the Surly Voices and Mabili, who's been here at MNF since I got here in 2000. So I really hope that people, especially in Tampa, again, it's a school night, it's next Thursday night, but I believe it's from 7:30 to 9 p.m. at the Commodore in Ybor City. And it would be great to meet you. Great to meet some of the listeners to come on out, and you can get more information on our website, WMNF.org. What else do I want to say? We're still thinking we're going to have that debate, and I mentioned a couple weeks ago, last week, I think I mentioned about the Kathy Castor, Mike Beltran debate on October 2nd. We'll know that for sure. Okay, let's talk about today's show. Later on, okay, so there's a cover story in the new Creative Loafing newspaper, actually, written by CL and WMNF reporter Valerie Smith on Pinellas County Sheriff Bob Gualtieri and how he became the, quote, architect of mass deportation. And it's a really interesting article, and we're really happy to have Valerie here to get into that later on. Bob Gualtieri is a really interesting guy. I've certainly worked with him a lot in the past, or not a lot, but he's
1: been around forever.
0: Well, so he's so respected and a high-ranking person in Florida politics, quite frankly, very influential with the Florida Sheriff's Association. I haven't really had a chance to talk to him. In fact, I tried to get him on the show here a couple years ago, actually, and then for a story a few weeks ago, haven't been able to speak to him. I don't know how accessible he is these days. But anyway, but first, we're going to go back, talking about U.S. history, we're going to go back to the 60s, 70s, and 80s, while revolution was in the air. Some of our older listeners in particular will really remember, of course, the Weather Underground, right? That was one of the many groups, but that was definitely a group trying to effectuate social change in America. And earlier this spring came a memoir written by Zaid Ayers Dorn. It's about his childhood, but some of it spent on the lam as the son of two members of the Weather Underground. That was Bill Ayers and Berta Dean Dorn. And Zaid Ayers Dorn is joining us via Zoom to talk about his memoir, which is called Dangerous, Dirty, Violent, and Young. Zaid, good morning. Welcome to Skinny.
2: Good morning, guys. Thanks for having me.
0: Great, so great to have you here, Zane, with us. And before we get into the book, I want to let people know who you are. I mean, obviously, you're famous for your association with your parents, but you yourself, right? You're at Northwestern University. You're a professor. You're a playwright. Tell us what you actually are up to these days.
2: Yeah, I mean, I'm mostly a writer. I'm also, I run the dramatic writing program at Northwestern, but I have been a writer for about 15 years, you know, writing plays, screenplays, podcasts, and only in the last few years have I turned my attention to my strange family history.
0: Yeah, exactly. And I believe that was when you you got to talk about podcasts, right? You did this 10-part narrative podcast series called Mother Country Radicals. And that was, so yeah, that was like the first time you really decided to like get into your history, your parents' history, right? And I guess out of that evolved writing this memoir that came out earlier this year.
2: Yeah, exactly. I started working on the podcast during the pandemic when I just had this sense that, you know, we were all separated from each other and my parents were getting older and I felt like it was my last chance to kind of ask them some of the hard questions I'd been storing up my whole life about my childhood, our family. And of course, at the same time, we were in the first Trump administration and we were in the midst of this violent racial reckoning and police violence and all these things that really seemed to speak to my family history. So that's when I started interviewing them for the podcast and that eventually evolved into the book.
0: Yeah. And the Weather Underground, I guess in a nutshell, how would you describe the Weather Underground to people who never heard about them?
2: Yeah, it's hard to describe in a nutshell, yeah. But they were a radical militant group that split off from this larger group called Students for Democratic Society, or SDS, which was the biggest student protest group opposing the Vietnam War. My mother, Bernadine Dorn, was elected one of the co-national leaders of SDS when she was 26 years old in 1968. And then she led this kind of radical break of the group where the SDS splintered into factions and she led the most radical militant faction, which was first called the Weathermen and then later became known as the Weather Underground.
0: Reading your memoir, we learned that I think really one of the driving motivations for the actions of your parents, at least, and you know, it was their commitment to fighting racism. That really seemed to come across, and there was a real affiliation for what was happening with the Black Panthers at that same time.
2: Exactly. Yeah, I think one of the things I discovered writing the book is that for my mother, at least, you know, her journey of radicalization had everything to do with kind of her association with the civil rights movement and then the ongoing violence against Black leaders. So she started as an idealistic civil rights volunteer. She was in law school at the University of Chicago, you know, a white girl who had grown up in suburban Wisconsin. But Dr. Martin Luther King Jr. came to Chicago to lead a rent strike. My mother volunteered to support that strike. And then, of course, Dr. King was killed. And that really sent her and a lot of activists like her into this more militant, radical stage. And then she developed a partnership with the Black Panther Party, and in particular with Fred Hampton, who was running the Illinois Black Panthers. They became friends and allies. And then Fred Hampton was killed, murdered by the Chicago police. And that really sent a lot of people, including my mother, into this sense of, we have to do more. We have to oppose this government violently. We can't just march and hold signs. We have to do something more dramatic.
0: Now, one of the things we learn about reading your memoir is your parents were in the movement, but separately, right, for several years before they ever got together.
2: Correct. Yeah. My mom came to it through the civil rights movement in Chicago. My father was a student at the University of Michigan in Ann Arbor, and he really started out as somebody who was opposing the draft, opposing the war. You know, like a lot of young men, he burned his draft card. He was arrested in a sit-in for SDS in Ann Arbor at the Selective Service Office. So he was trying to you know, bring an end to the Vietnam War, and they converged in this group SDS and kind of met each other there and became radicalized together.
0: Again, we're speaking right now with Zaid Ayers-Dorn. He has published the book Dangerous, Dirty, Violent, and Young. That's a memoir about his time growing up with his parents, two members of the Weather Underground, Bill Ayers and Bernadine Dorn, back in the 70s or 80s, I guess, as well. And there is a, I'm going to go to one section of this book that's actually focused on Asada Shakur, a Black activist who infamously escaped from prison in 1979 and lived the rest of her life in Cuba until she was recently died. I think it was last year. Some people know her by her given name of Joanne Chesimard. She was involved in a gunfight with the New Jersey State Police troopers following a highway stop in 1973. That's where a trooper was killed and another was wounded, and she was found guilty of murder, armed robbery, and other crimes, and was sentenced to life in prison. I'm, you know, this is interesting, Zaid, about Assertus Shakur, because right now we have in Florida, we have this Senate race, right? And Angie Nixon, the Democrat who won, she is a very progressive, to say the least, black woman. She quotes Assertus Shakur, right, at times. Yeah. And that's been a source of controversy because the Republican she's running against, Ashley Moody, who is the wife of a law enforcement officer, basically, that's one of the reasons she says right now, she said this past week, she's not going to even debate Angie Nixon because she quotes from a quote-unquote cop killer. But I want to know more, to have you talk about the relationship between your parents and Assertus Shakur.
2: Yeah, well, so Assata was one of the leaders of a group called the Black Liberation Army, which was a splinter group from the larger Black Panther Party, or really the underground wing of the party. And one of the things about my parents' story, about the Weather Underground story, is that they saw themselves very much as white people who wanted to support the most radical, militant part of the Black freedom movement. And Assata really had become a symbol in the 1970s of, you know, Black resistance, of people who were trying to, you know, carry on the mission of the Black Panthers. And in particular in New York, there was a sense that the NYPD and the FBI, which had been breaking laws in order to go after the Black Panthers and had killed and imprisoned many of them, that somebody had to stand up to that. So Assata had become, when she was arrested, she'd been convicted by an all-white jury. She was being held, in prison, and she was a symbol for a lot of people of the need for Black people to do more to fight for equality and liberation. In fact, there were posters all over Harlem and the Bronx that said, Assata Shakur, welcome here. She had become really kind of a symbol of that sort of Black freedom movement. And my parents wanted to help. They were friends with many of the members of the Black Liberation Army and friends with Assata. And so that is a big part of our family history.
0: Right. And also your mother, Bernadine Dorn, she was friends with Kathy Boudin. She was a known member of the Weather Underground who served more than two decades behind bars for her role in a fatal 1981 armored truck robbery with the Black Liberation Army when a guard and two police officers were killed. And your parents were on the lam, so to speak, at that point. And how did that incident lead to your mother being arrested? Can we talk about that?
2: Yeah, of course. Yeah, I mean, it's a long and complicated history, but, you know, my mother had been on the FBI's top 10 most wanted list. She had been a very prominent fugitive, a very prominent, opponent of the government. She had declared war on the United States government in 1970. But by the time I was born, my parents had been on the run for almost a decade, and they had managed to evade this FBI manhunt for quite a long time. They were engaged in this bombing campaign, a symbolic bombing campaign, where they were setting off dynamite bombs in, you know, the State Department, the Pentagon, but really being very careful not to hurt anybody or kill anybody.
0: I'm sorry, not to interrupt, but I want to emphasize that, right? Because that is something interesting, because, you know, these are people known as radicals and violent radicals, and that's accurate, but as you said, that was a symbolic bombing campaign. They worked to make sure that people were not in these buildings, that they weren't going to be killing anybody.
2: Correct. They always called in warnings, and they set off bombs in the middle of the night at kind of empty offices or bathrooms with the goal to sort of bring attention to the Vietnam War and the war against Black civil rights groups, but really trying very hard not to, and succeeding and not hurting or killing anybody. But by the end of the 1970s, my parents had decided that, you know, the revolutionary moment had passed, the Vietnam War was over, and they decided, they had two young kids, they decided to turn themselves in. And my mom, you know, a lot of the charges against them had been dropped due to FBI misconduct and the COINTELPRO scandal. So they ended up kind of getting probation, even though they were these very well-known, notorious fugitives. They did not go to prison at that point. We turned ourselves in. I went to school. We had a relatively normal life for a year or so. But then some of their former comrades from the Weather Underground who had not turned themselves in, who had stayed underground, paired up with the Black Liberation Army to rob a bank. And that robbery went terribly wrong, and several people were killed, police officers and guards. And so the people involved in that robbery went to prison for many decades, and we actually adopted the child of two of those people.
0: Let's talk about that. Yeah, so some listeners might know Kathy Boudin's son, Chesa Boudin. He was elected, of course, the District Attorney of San Francisco in 2019 on a platform of radically overhauling how that office handled crime and punishment. And then, of course, some people might know this. He actually was recalled a couple years later. But talk about, you know, so Chesa, you know, so he's basically was your was and is your brother, not by blood,
2: yes.
0: Right?
2: Yeah. So, no, yeah. Right. He's my adopted brother. Yeah. We adopted him when he was 14 months old. I was 4 years old. So we grew up together. We've known each other our entire lives. He's my brother and one of my best friends. It was a tragic story because his parents left him with a babysitter and went out to rob a bank with the Black Liberation Army. So they saw themselves, again, as white radicals in support of the Black Freedom Movement. But this particular action went terribly, tragically wrong, and people were killed and they went to prison. My parents decided the best thing they could do in that situation was to take in their child and try to raise him in our family. And so Chase, he had a hard childhood with his parents locked up and overcame a lot of adversity, but did eventually become a lawyer, went to Yale Law School, and did, as you say, become an elected district attorney in San Francisco. So he spent most of his adult life trying to fight against kind of the injustices in the criminal justice system, which he experienced firsthand growing up.
1: Saeed, we watch Star Wars with our kids, and explain why we're rebelling against the Empire and things like that. There's a story that you tell about your parents when they would try to get their fake IDs and birth certificates. They would drive out mm-hmm. to a graveyard, find the grave mm-hmm. of somebody who had kind of died young, maybe around then, somebody who definitely hadn't applied for a driver's license and did get a birth certificate. As you're going on these expeditions and, kids, they're pretty good about having right and wrong is obviously very complicated, but how does that affect your concept of what's acceptable and what you can do and what you don't do? And also, I know you have two kids of your own. How do you explain what their grandparents did to them?
2: Yeah, I think that was a big part of writing the book for me was, it is such a complicated story. And I did want to explain to my kids who are now teenagers themselves, what their legacy was, who their grandparents were. For me as a kid, of course, you're right. It was tough to understand. I mean, I knew that we were on the run from the FBI. I didn't exactly know what the FBI was, but I knew that people were chasing us. And I knew that we, that my parents had done something illegal. But of course, they tried to explain it to me using, childhood stories. I mean, we talked a lot about Robin Hood and how Robin Hood was an outlaw. He stole from the rich to give to the poor. And we talked, as you said, about Star Wars and how sometimes fighting an evil empire, being a part of the resistance, is the right thing to do, even if it's against the law. So, my childhood lessons were strange. They were unusual. But a lot of my adult life has been trying to kind of untangle that past and think through, what my parents did that I really admire. Some of their solidarity with the Black freedom struggle, their commitment to a cause that they believed in, and some of the mistakes that I think they made.
0: Again, we're speaking with Saeed Erasdoorn. He's the author of the memoir, Dangerous, Dirty, Violent, and Young, A Fugitive Family in the Revolutionary Underground, talking about his parents, growing up as parents who were on the lam back in the 70s and 80s. Saeed, if I can go back to Ramo about Chesa Boudin, because I follow, as people know, I'm from San Francisco, so I really follow closely the politics there. And as I mentioned, he was elected in 2019 as a progressive district attorney, I guess they call it in San Francisco, and mm-hmm. he was recalled in 2022. That was a really mm-hmm. intense moment. You're obviously very close to him. What was that like for him, or what was it like for you to see him go through that?
2: Yeah, I mean, I think our whole family has been involved in many moments where the media attention of the country was focused on us and the sort of tides of history were flowing around us. So it's a strange experience to have. I think for Chesa, he's always been a brilliant, dedicated, hardworking, committed person who really believes in bringing change to the criminal justice system. So I don't think he set out to be a politician or to be the district attorney. He actually started as a public defender in the San Francisco Public Defender's Office, representing people who were accused of crimes and especially poor people, indigent people who needed help from a lawyer. And I think it was that experience that taught him that actually the prosecutor's office had most of the power. And that was where, if we wanted to make real change, somebody had to make change in the DA's office. So he ran for district attorney at a moment of real kind of hunger for change in this country, right? This was during the sort of early stages of the racial reckoning over police violence in this country, a sort of awakening to or understanding of the fact that Black people in particular were really disadvantaged by that system. And he was elected in a progressive city that wanted to see change. But then, of course, there was a massive backlash to that election. A lot of tech money, right-wing tech money, flowed into the recall effort. People who really didn't want to see that kind of change to the system. And so, yeah, he was recalled a couple years later. He now runs a clinic at University of Berkeley, California, which still is kind of a clinic dedicated to working to represent people caught up in the criminal justice system and try to make systemic change to things like cash bail and mass incarceration.
0: Going back to your mother, Bernadine Dorn, she refused to testify against other members of the underground, and that's essentially why she was sent to prison, Metropolitan Correctional Center, MCC. And you write, what was that? Oh, yes, let's talk about this. What was that like for you? And you do have memories, obviously, of visiting her there. What was that all like?
2: Yeah, well, as I said, we kind of, after we turned ourselves in, we went back to having relatively normal lives for a little while. I went to school, you know, we had, my parents got jobs, and we were regular taxpaying citizens for a minute. But then when their former comrades were involved in that tragic Brinks robbery, the FBI basically wanted my mother to testify against her former friends, to say, you know, to cooperate with the government and try to help implicate these people who had been involved in this robbery. Even though she hadn't been involved herself, she refused to cooperate. She had a, you know, ethical and political stance that she could not cooperate with the government under any circumstances. So they put her in jail to basically coerce her testimony in front of a grand jury. For our family, that was incredibly difficult. You know, we'd been living as a family for many years and living above ground for several years, and then suddenly they showed up and took my mom away. So we suddenly were being raised by my father alone. He had three kids. All of us were suffering, and we, you know, visited my mom once a week at MCC downtown in New York. It was really a trial for our family, like any family caught up in, you know, who has a member incarcerated. It's just really difficult on everybody, not just the person who's locked up. Thankfully for us, eventually the judge decided not that she was innocent or that she shouldn't be required to testify, but that there was no way they were going to force her to testify, that she was, as he called it, a Joan of Arc type, who was such a zealot that she would never cooperate with the government. And so he ordered her to be released, and our family got to go back relatively to normal.
1: Piggybacking on that question about MCC, you've talked about smuggling in books so your mom could read them. And I'm curious, you know, as a kid, maybe, do you feel like you're snuggling them in, but do you think the guards were letting you just bring them in?
2: That's funny.
1: Or
2: I never
1: really
2: thought about it.
1: Feel like you were, you know, doing something.
2: Wow. Now that you say it, I'm like, maybe I thought I was cooler than I was. I mean, when I was 4 or 5 years old, I used to, stick kind of child-sized books into my shirt or into my pants to try to get them through the metal detector, because we weren't allowed to bring books in. I wanted my mom to read to me. At the time, I thought, you know, it gave me a sense of outlaw solidarity. Like I was like my mom, you know, breaking the law for a good cause kind of thing. But yeah, now that you say it, it's totally possible that the guards noticed it and were like, oh, we'll let the kids.
1: I think that was just like
2: books.
1: The heartbreaking part, because it's like, as somebody who reads to my kid every night, it's like, here's a kid who just wanted his mom to read to him.
2: Just
1: tough.
2: No, I feel that way too. I think for me and Chesa, there was that sense of, and as you said, I'm a parent now, I think a lot about, you know, what my kids go through, how kids respond to the world, what they see, what they don't see. And yeah, for us, a big part of our lives was visiting our moms in jail and all the basic things that you need from your mom, you know, her encouragement, her physical contact, her closeness. Those things were just unavailable to us, and so those visits were very precious.
0: We talked a moment ago about the fact that the there's a lot of destruction of public buildings by the weather underground with no human beings in them, but there was that incident happened in a neighborhood of Greenwich Village in 1970, right, when a bomb went off accidentally, and that in the tale in your story here and in the story of the weather underground, that's a very profound moment, is it not? Because people died there in that situation.
2: Correct. Correct. Their own people. You know, my dad often says the weather underground never hurt or killed anybody except themselves. And so you're right. The big key moment there is in 1970, a group of weather underground members, including my father's best friend, Terry Robbins, and his girlfriend, Diana Auten, were building a dynamite bomb in the basement of a townhouse in the West Village in New York with the intent of targeting Fort Dix to protest the Vietnam War. And they weren't very good at it. They were just college kids, you know, grad school dropouts who were trying to be revolutionaries. And they seemed to have crossed a wire or hooked up a timer too early or something like that. The bomb went off, destroyed the townhouse, killed three people, three members of the Weather Underground. And for my parents, this was just a devastating event. I mean, this was before my parents were together. My father was with Diana. Terry was his best friend, and suddenly their friends were dead. And so all these young people had to really figure out. First of all, they realized all of a sudden that the FBI was going to come for all of them. So they all had to scatter across the country, disappear, go underground. And meanwhile, they were mourning their friends, mourning the people who they loved who had died. And it really was a turning point for the Weather Underground, where they decided, A, that they would go underground and build this militant fighting force underground, but B, that they would never target human life, because I think the deaths of their friends had really shaken them to their core.
0: If you're just tuning in right now, you're listening to The Skinny here on WMNF 88.5 FM. It's 11:31. We're speaking with Zaid Ayers-Dorn. He is the author of the new memoir, Dangerous, Dirty, Violent, and Young, A Fugitive Family in the Revolutionary Underground, a book about him growing up with his parents of the Weather Underground, who were members of the Weather Underground, Bill Ayers and Bernadine Dorn. You know, at some point after all this happens, this, you know, crazy stuff in the 70s and 80s, then basically your family, you know, you kind of, I believe, kind of live a normal life, move on from that. Mm-hmm. And then, you know, back, oh, let's go back to 2008, when Barack Obama is running for president, your dad comes up in the name in the news because Sarah Palin, of course, who was running as the vice presidential nominee under John McCain, brings him up in that very intense 2008 presidential campaign and talks about him palling around with terrorists. And it was referring to Bill Ayers, who, as we learned, you know, Barack Obama would say, like, you know, as Obama, of course, growing living in Chicago during that time, you know, was friends with Bill Ayers, of course, and you know, he was he was a teacher, right? Your father, if you could talk about that whole moment, because all of a sudden, you know, your family was back in the news at that point.
2: Yeah, it was a very strange moment, because, as you said, we had gone back to having pretty normal lives. I mean, I went to high school, I played Little League, you know, our lives, my father became a professor, my mother became a lawyer. We had had a pretty normal existence for over a decade by that point. And then suddenly, because Barack Obama lived in Hyde Park and was our state senator, and in fact, my parents had held his first fundraiser in our living room, our family was pulled into the political discourse when he ran for president, because, as you said, Sarah Palin and John McCain accused Obama of being somehow sympathetic to radical terrorists because of his association with my parents. I mean, nothing could have been further from the truth. Obama was neither radical nor a terrorist. He knew a lot of people in Chicago and was friendly with my parents because they were fairly prominent citizens in Chicago by that point. For us, it was very odd, because we had gotten used to living a normal life, and suddenly, you know, Fox News was camped outside our house, and we were getting death threats, and my father was every newscast in the country. Of course, Obama managed to weather that, as he weathered his association with the Reverend Jeremiah Wright. And, you know, the American people didn't seem to buy the idea that anybody you associate with, that automatically means that you believe everything that they believe, which was always a ridiculous McCarthyite idea. But yeah, I mean, again, it was a very intense few months. And then after Obama's election, our lives basically went back to normal.
0: Right. It was never mentioned again, basically.
2: No, I think once Fox News lost interest in it, it just was no longer a thing.
0: Yeah. I think one of the things, I think maybe this is a central question of this book, right, is that you ask is, and you're asking your parents about this when you have these interviews with them in the recent years in writing this memoir, which is, how does somebody become radicalized, right? And how, you know, and so, you know, what was those, and what was it talk about having these discussions with your parents? Were any of them difficult? I mean, they had to be, some of these questions you were asking them.
2: Some of them were very difficult. Yeah. I asked a lot of tough questions, not only about radicalization and about political violence, but maybe most intimately, the questions were about, how could you have gone off and done these things when you were a parent and you had your kids at home? I mean, as you said, I'm a parent myself, and just the idea that you would, you know, have kids while you're on the run from the FBI and then kind of still continue to break people out of prison, you know, and participate in bank robberies and all this stuff while you have kids to take care of. That's a difficult thing to get your mind around. And we had some difficult conversations about that. To my parents' credit, they were very open with me, very transparent about what they were thinking. And I try to tell their story as honestly as I can, you know, warts and all, about what they were thinking, why they were radicalized, why they thought it was so important to fight against the U.S. government, particularly on behalf of their Black comrades in the Panther Party. And how that for them was not exactly a contradiction with being parents, that for them, the idea of raising kids in the unjust world that they saw was unthinkable, but so they felt that they had simultaneously to raise their kids and fight for a better future. And obviously you can see how that's kind of a contradiction, but it was also for them fundamental to who they were.
0: You know, I think a lot of us, I certainly did growing up, read a lot of books and saw documentaries about this era. And there was actually a theatrical film in the 1980s. Did you see it called Running on Empty?
2: Of course, yeah. Yes. Running on Empty was partly based on our family. Yeah.
0: Yes, exactly. It was a Sidney Lumet movie. It was an outstanding movie, 1988, I believe it was. It came out. So it was based partially on your family. What did you? How old were you when that movie came out?
2: Oh, I was probably 11,
0: yeah.
2: 10 or 11.
0: So I don't know if you absorbed it as you know, but what'd you think?
2: Yeah,
0: of that
2: used to brag. I used to brag to my friends that River Phoenix was playing me because yeah. You know, I mean, of course, a fictionalized version of me. He, you know, they made him older and kind of explored his adolescent issues, you know, in the underground. But I thought it was a great movie. And of course, our family story has been told over and over again. I mean, one battle after another is heavily influenced by my family story. Yeah, I think it's interesting. I mean, I think the cultural relevance of the Weather Underground continues partly because I think it's an American archetype or a sort of a mythological question, this sort of idea that these young, privileged, cute white people decided to risk everything, to put their lives on the line for, you know, to end the war and to fight racism. And people still find that a really interesting idea, that middle-class kids would rebel against the institutions of the country so much that they would actually, you know, fight back violently against it.
1: I don't want to probe too much into your personal life, but teenagers, you know, they start to form their own opinions and their own values and things like that. For you, how do you talk to your kids about the idea of, you know, as they form their values and what's worth it and what isn't? What do you fight for? What don't you? You know, obviously there's no clear answer, but what is that like?
2: No, it's a great question. I mean, I think for me, one of the reasons I really wanted to tell this story right now is because the parallels of the two eras are so clear, that, you know, young people are again growing up into a world full of that's dominated by questions of war and an authoritarian United States government and racist police violence, the same issues that were animating my parents and their friends back in the 60s and 70s. So I keep a close eye on my daughters to see, you know, what are they thinking, how are they responding. My daughters are activists in their way, but they are not, you know, they are not full-time revolutionaries. They're both college students. They're studying, one is an artist and one is a journalist. And I think one of the things I find interesting is they both want to change the world. They want a better world, but they are, you know, fighting for it in their own ways, right? Trying to stand up for things like truth and artistic expression. And, you know, my youngest daughter is wants to be a reporter. And that's in an era where journalism seems to be under threat from every direction. But I think she, like a lot of young people, wants to do her part to make things better.
0: All right, we're going to leave it there. Sadie Ayres-Doran is the author, again, of Dangerous, Dirty, Violent, and Young. It just came out earlier this year. It's definitely one of the best books of the year. Zade, thank you so much for your time. Congratulations on the book, and thank you for joining us here on The Skinny.
2: Thank you, guys. Really appreciate the conversation.
0: All righty. Okay, great. Now we're going to move on. Ray, we're going to go local here now. Talk about Pinellas County Sheriff Bob Gualtieri, and this is referencing, of course, immigration right now. Valerie Smith will bring him in. Good morning, Valerie.
3: Good morning. Thank you for having me today on The Skinny.
0: Yeah, great to have you here with us. And again, if people don't know, Valerie's now a reporter here with CL with the WMNF.
1: Yeah, I think a first ever for definitely our publication, probably for the station. We are sharing resources and kind of splitting our reporter in a way. So all the reporting that you see from Valerie on Creative Loafing, you also see on WMNF and vice versa.
0: Yeah, and I'm so glad you know, this, I guess this came in the news with this ProPublica story that came out a few weeks ago, and we'll get into that. that in a moment. But of course, you know, like I said at the beginning of the show, Bob Gualtieri, I think, is a really interesting politician and law enforcement chief. He's been the sheriff in Pinellas County, I guess, since 2011, elected in 2012 for the first time, reelected three times since. Now, you write that he has transformed county jails into, quote, engines of mass deportation. Please do explain.
3: Yeah, so the what we see with Sheriff Bob Gualtieri is a guy who he self-describes as not wanting to stay in his own lane. He sees a problem and he wants to fix it in his way. And what we see with immigration specifically is that back in 2016, 2017, courts left and right were striking down these detainers that local jails were using to house people on behalf of ICE, even though those people didn't have any local criminal charges under which they could be held at those jails. So Bob Gualtieri got to work, and he worked tirelessly with, you know, the top ICE officials in the country and designed some solutions. He actually first presented them to ICE unsolicited and then workshopped them with ICE. He designed some solutions to find a way to make that process legal. So through that program has expanded. Hundreds of jails now use it, including every jail in Florida. And all of these Florida jails, what they are doing is anyone who comes in with any criminal charge, be it, you know, something minor that might just land you in jail for the night, or something major, is then going to be detained by that jail until they can be picked up by ICE, essentially.
0: Right. Now, of course, they, you know, like you say, somebody is brought in for, you know, driving through a red light or something like that, you know, or they're in trouble for something. Maybe that's not, you know, offense, but something that brings them into a jail. And then they're check their status, basically, right? And
3: yes.
0: And then if it's something comes up, then that's where they contact the feds there. Now, also you write, and it's something I didn't think I knew, but it makes sense because, again, he has been so influential in policy in Florida, was 2019. So Ron DeSantis gets elected, of course, in 2018. I was up there in the session in 2019 when they passed these sanctuary city law, basically, which banned sanctuary cities. At that time, there was a talk, I believe, that West Palm might have been a sanctuary city. We really didn't even have them back then. The point was, though, is to really kind of emphasize that in the DeSantis administration, they were going to get more into immigration policy, which historically states, you know, it's a federal issue. It's not statewide or local at all. And Ron DeSantis, you know, got into that. And you're saying that Gualtieri was involved with that as well.
3: Gualtieri was heavily involved with that. You know, he was involved in drafting parts of that bill that banned so-called sanctuary cities. And what that bill did really was it made it so that any local law enforcement official who wants to scale back their relationship with ICE for any reason, be it they don't want to harm community trust, they don't want to spend local resources on federal enforcement, whatever their reason might be, this bill made it very, very difficult, if not impossible, to do that. And it went in hand with a lot of the other efforts that Gualtieri undertook, including making it possible for jails to detain immigrants without any criminal charges.
0: Yeah, and again, I want to bring our listeners into the conversation. You can reach us right now. You can call us at 813-239-9663, or you can send us an email at dj@wmnf.org. We're talking with Valerie Smith of Creative Loafing here about Pinellas County Sheriff Bob Gualtieri. Okay, so Gualtieri made national news recently when ProPublica wrote the story about the fact that the Pinellas County Jail was repeatedly booking immigrants, releasing them into ICE custody, then rebooking them. Let's talk more about this.
3: Yeah, so essentially we had an agreement with ICE at the Pinellas County Jail where we could hold people who didn't have criminal charges but who ICE wanted us to hold for up to 72 hours. And for a while, there was something happening. People were being released after those 72 hours into ICE's custody. But ICE, for whatever reason, maybe they don't have room, mm-hmm. they bring that person back and rebook them into the jail. And that just resets the 72-hour clock. So one Mexican woman ended up being detained for, I believe, 26 or perhaps 29 days and was rebooked 10 times when it really wasn't honoring that 72-hour limit. And so ProPublica did an investigation and tallied up those numbers. It happened at least 174 times in the last year. But the process sort of stopped around July of this year. And then after ProPublica published that investigation, they weren't able to get much information out of the sheriff before they published. But after they published the investigation, the sheriff's office reaches back out and says, actually, we have an agreement with ICE that they signed back then that allows us to hold people for more than 72 hours. And we stopped rebooking once we got that agreement. Now, the records show that the rebookings didn't actually stop then, but that waiver that allows them to hold people for longer than 72 hours.

0: know, we've seen over 7 days, but he says that there is a 7-day limit that he's imposed voluntarily.
1: And you mentioned he had this press conference because he did not speak to ProPublica before the publication. They reached out to him. And you have not been able to talk to him.
0: No, I have never been able to get a hold of the sheriff. They are largely uncommunicative on most things. I will say they've been pretty communicative lately about some flock data that I've been requesting from them. So they're very open about anything related to potential abuse. There are no cases that they're investigating related to that with the flock camera databases. But other than that, it's been very difficult to get any information from them.
1: And Ray, you know, I'm curious about this with Sheriff Gualtieri in terms of not being accessible on the story or with initially ProPublica. Because again, I did, okay, so personal thing, just very small thing.
2: I mean, one of the stories linked in Valerie's story is a quite lengthy story that you did for WMNF here. I mean, you've been around in Gualtieri's orbit forever.
1: Yeah.
2: And you've only really chased him down at Scrums.
1: I do really respect him. I got to tell you that because he's a really intelligent man.
2: That's a huge part of Valerie's story is how respected he really is. I mean, he's kind of a boring guy. He just kind of works on this stuff. And he's just a sheriff.
1: Yeah, you listen to a podcast. I guess you quote a lot of his. That's where we learn more about Bob Gualtieri through this podcast.
0: Yeah, there's not a lot of personal information about him. He talks about his childhood. Everyone in his family was a lawyer. His dad was a district attorney. And now he likes to spend some time with his family, go to the gym where he doesn't listen to music, things like that. So he doesn't have much of a personal life that he will talk about. But also, these podcasts, these internal podcasts that he did with his
2: PR team. What are they called? 56?
0: Yeah, they call it 56. And that one there is where I got most of my information on him. And it is, he's a very well-respected guy in the community. People, local law enforcement officers, anyone in Pinellas County who's a police chief will really trust his legal advice. He's a very trusted guy in that way.
1: And he's a lawyer too, right?
0: And yes, he is a lawyer. He held the role of general counsel and deputy sheriff at the same time for the Pinellas County Sheriff's Office.
2: This is a police officer who rallied against qualified immunity, fought against.
1: Yeah, I learned that. I did not know that actually in the story here. I want to also say, you know, so I saw him. So Sheriff Gualtieri,
0: he rallied for qualified immunity.
2: Oh, I'm sorry.
0: He actually was supporting. He went to Washington and he defended qualified immunity personally.
2: My mistake.
1: Yeah, a little significant difference there. But you know, interestingly, so he was at. He's a very political guy, like I say, a Republican, and he's endorsed Byron Donalds, which most of the Republican establishment has for governor. That's not anything exceptional, but there was an event a couple weeks ago in Pinellas, actually in St. Pete, that covered where Brian Avila, who's the new
2: candidate for lieutenant
1: running
2: general.
1: Mate, basically, right, for lieutenant governor, basically he's the running mate for Byron Donalds. So Sheriff Gualtieri introduced those guys that kicked off that event. And so I wrote a story right after that about the fact that, and I talked to Byron Donalds that night, because Byron Donalds on a couple of, on sort of repeal parts of the 2018 Parkland gun safety bill, including bring the age back of buying a long gun from 21 to 18, maybe looking at that 3-day waiting period, red flag laws, which is, I think, really significant. He may want to. He says he wants to examine that, maybe get rid of it. I think people have actually told people he does. In any event, these are things that Bob Gualtieri, I believe, cares a lot about because, in fact, he was the chair of so you had that bill passed in 2018, but you also had a commission that just dissolved a few months ago, actually, to make sure to see all these things are implemented throughout to keep schools safe, as it were. And again, the sheriff did not. I did for the story. I reached out to him, like, you know, I know you're supporting Byron Donalds, but what do you think about his position on these things? And again, he did not get back to me, so I don't know where he's at on that. And that's just the way, you know. Look, we see this all the time with people are not going to agree. Ron DeSantis, right? Has come out. I guess he's fought cameras, and some sheriffs are like, no, well, I'm not going to change it, okay, because it's not a law. You can change what he did at the state level, DeSantis did. I believe Brady Judd is one of the, I know, Sheriff Nocco in Pasco said, okay, begrudgingly, because there are a couple of county commission meetings, everybody was against him, so he said, I got to get rid of this, but I'm not really into it. That's not unusual, but I wish I could have heard from the sheriff, and I think at some point we will hear what he thinks about that, because that's legislation that may happen next year. Nothing's happening on that for the next few months.
0: Yeah.

0: And what something that stuck out to me a lot while I was researching Gualtieri's history here is that he is a principled guy. You know, he will not go with necessarily the most politically popular option. He has principles. It's just that that principle is largely anti-crime. And sometimes that comes with some things that people who are working in civil liberties organizations might describe as, you know, constitutional concerns or costs to our privacy. But he, with Flock, with guns, you might think that they're, you know, different sides of the aisle there, but he's anti-gun in some ways because he's anti-crime and he sees, you know, how that is in his community.
1: Well, that's right. And that's been the case for years because sheriffs are, because again, that guns create crime, right? Basically. So you have that conflict, right, between being a pro-Second Amendment person, but nevertheless wanting to keep your community safe. And that's why anybody can tell you in some of the our cities, that's why we have different, that's why it's, some would argue that the gun legislation we have here in the state of Florida, there are cities like Tampa, like St. Pete, that would like to go more restrictive on that because there's just more of an issue of that than there are in, the rural areas of Florida, for example.
2: You know, Valerie, when we asked for this story, it was like, hey, I'm probably need this on Monday. And that way we can get this thing filed and out to the people. You obviously could have sat on the story for much longer. There's always things about the sheriff that you're interested in. What do you feel like is not in this story that you really kind of hope to get over the finish line, and kind of what's on the horizon for you as far as your reporting on the Pinellas sheriff, specifically when it relates to immigration policy?
0: Well, there's definitely some fallout from this rebooking thing. I don't dive super deep into it in this story, but the sheriff essentially gives reports to the Public Safety Coordinating Council, which meets in Pinellas.
1: And what is that? What is the Public
0: Safety? The Public Safety Coordinating Council has a lot to do with coordination between different public safety groups. So it might be mental health resource groups and homeless shelters and the jail. The jail is a significant contingent, so the jail has a representation at those meetings. And in those meetings, the sheriff said in this press conference that he found out about this rebooking thing. He said he didn't know about it until October of last year. But if you look at the meetings from December of last year, from March of this year, from June of this year, the sheriff's representatives are still maintaining that people are only held in ICE custody on behalf of ICE for up to 72 hours. So that's just something interesting that they were questioning him on, or his representative on, why is the jail population so high right now? Why is the ICE hold number? Why is the number of people we're holding for ICE so high? And he essentially said, well, we're letting them go after 72 hours.
1: Let's talk about 287G agreements, because that's something that we've talked a little bit on the show here, and something that, again, is part of the state law with the sheriffs, the counties, not with the cities. We had that dispute with Mayor Ken Welch of St. Petersburg a month or so ago. Nevertheless, we've seen, and that was, years ago, that was super controversial because it was a voluntary basis, not like in Florida now. Because again, if you look, and you can go on ICE, I think it's on ICE's website, because I looked at this for these stories I've written, you can see every sheriff or every local law enforcement, not just sheriff's departments, they're like airports, that use security, who have agreements, 287Gs, which again is that agreement to work with ICE to, bring in undocumented immigrants, detain them, and then potentially send them over.
0: Yeah, and there are a couple of forms of 287G agreement. One that was discontinued and then recently reintroduced is the task force model, in which police and deputies who are on the street can, interrogate people about their immigration status and can pick people up on warrants. But there's another model which has resulted in a great deal of deportations, and that is the warrant service officer model.
1: I've read about that. What is that?
0: So the warrant service officer model, previously there was a type of agreement that operated in jails where ICE could deputize some jail deputies who would then be able to interrogate detainees in the jail on criminal statuses and ask them about their immigration status and all of these things. But it required a lengthy training course. It was an expensive process. So back in 2019, Bob Gualtieri worked with ICE to design a new kind of 287G agreement. This is called the Warrant Service Officer Model. It allows officers to serve ICE warrants, which are different from the judicial warrants that are signed by a judge. These are never reviewed by a judge. It's just ICE saying, we want this guy, give him to us. So with a short 8-hour training, anyone in the jail can become deputized and can serve these ICE warrants. And what that effectively does is creates what Suncoast Searchlight called the jail to deportation pipeline, where jails, which come into contact with so many people every day, become these massive dragnets that will scoop up anyone with even the most minor criminal charges and send them into ICE custody.
1: I have seen, again, we're speaking with Valerie Smith from Creative Loafing and WMNF, that these warrant, what do you call it? The warrant service officer model. People, Democrats, have a real problem with some of that, right? I mean, because it is, you're not going through a judge on this now. That's right. A whole different kind of, you know, issue here now. You're working with and emboldening local officers to do what they have never been authorized to do previously.
0: And legal scholars have actually raised this idea that this creates something. There's this new term, cross-sovereign policing, right? Where you have the federal government and the local government who are collaborating on something. And the two governments are not, there is not a good system set up to hold them accountable because one can blame the other. ICE can blame the jail. Jail can blame the ICE if anything goes wrong.
1: All right.
2: No, it's fascinating. Valerie, thank you so much for doing this story for us. Quick question with a few minutes that we have left. You know, you mentioned how Gualtieri is largely seen as an uncontroversial figure, you know, endorsed by the Tampa Bay Times every time he's run for office. Why do you think it's taken so long for anybody to kind of push back and to kind of examine him in this way?
0: Well, I think there are a couple of reasons, but one of the biggest ones is I think most people just don't know. I think that there are a lot of people who really take him at his word because he's a very serious guy. And a lot of the time, he's very smart and doing very common sense things. Really respected guy. You ask anyone. Some people don't even know he's an elected official, but those right. who do know that he's elected will still tell you, yeah, he's the right choice. He's, you know, tough on crime, but he's sensible. He has some of these progressive policies like safe harbor, which diverts people from jail to homeless shelters instead. Yeah. So he has some more progressive mm-hmm. policies. So I think people generally tend to assume that when he does something, it's in the best interest of the county. And if you just dig into what the experts say about these agreements and whether or not they actually make the county safer, I think you'll find a lot of them disagreeing with the notion that 287G or Bob Gualtieri is doing that here.
1: Well, thank you for your reporting. I mean, really, it is an added to learning about this because, again, ProPublica, you know, waited on this and like, whoa, we've got this story right here in our backyard.
2: It is really happening in our backyard. That was the voice of Valerie Smith, reporter for WMNF Tampa and for Creative Loafing Tampa Bay. At the top half of the show, we had Zaid Ayers-Dorn. Did I say that right, Mitch?
1: I think it's Zaid.
2: Okay. Really fascinating conversation about his book, Dangerous, Dirty, Violent, and Young, about his life on the lam as a child.
1: Yeah.
2: Because his parents were in the weather underground. So thank you to him for coming on. Mitch, thank you so much. Great to see you on this Friday. Thank you to Skip Sassy for running the boards for us. Anthony Medore on the phones for us today. Hop on behalf of myself. I'm Ray Rowe. I do see Joellen Schilke, the hostess.
1: I want to say, before we go, again, 2 weeks from now, I guess it'll be our fundraiser. So we want to make sure some of our listeners who appreciate the programming, and you know, we'll also get back into, we're trying to take a break from the campaign trail, but hey, we're only like
2: seven. It takes an incredible amount of restraint to not bring a bunch of candidates on
1: but
2: here,
1: we're gonna
2: guys.
1: Start doing so we've that been again. Doing as we get closer to the November election, we are going to do that soon.
2: Oh, so thank you so much. Yeah, it's going to happen. So if you've been itching for that, so have we, and we're going to do that. Thank you so much for supporting WMNF Tampa, this experiment in community radio, this station. It's such a beautiful place. We're happy to be here every Friday, and we're glad that you are too. Hope you have a really good weekend, and just have fun.
1: Yeah.

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1: 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Also, we have comedy from Jimmy Dore and the Ralph Nader Radio Hour Friday mornings. 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
2: 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This is K-Tuff, and I'm filling in for the hostess with the mostest, Joellen Schilke, on Art in Your Ear. That would be Pictures at an Exhibition by Mussorgsky, the ballet of the unhatched chicks when I was in elementary school, the day Pablo Picasso died in 1972, our art teacher came in tears and gathered herself together and made a presentation about Picasso that left an impression with me that still reverberates through the years of why he was important, what his art meant to the 20th century and to humanity at large, and what art and paintings can do for the soul of a person that views them. That lesson never left me. I'm still thankful from the bottom of my heart to Miss Wilson for being willing to drop any kind of teacher attitude and just share from her soul. So the first song we're going to hear after this Unhatched Chicks, lovely little song, is Rufus Wainwright. I knew I was going to do this. Rufus Wainwright, the art teacher.

warning picture by Adrian Rich. They have carried the mahogany chair out under the lilac bush, and my father and mother darkly sit there in black. Our clapboard house stands fast on its hill. My doll lies in her wicker pram, gazing at Western Massachusetts. This was our world. I could remake each shaft of grass, feeling its rasp on my fingers, draw out the map of every lilac leaf, or the net of veins on my father's grief-tranced hand. Out of my head, half-bursting, still filing, the dream condenses. Shadows, crystals, ceilings, meadows, globes, under the dull green of the lilacs, out in the light, carving each spoke of the pram, the turned porch under high early summer clouds. I am Effie, visible and invisible, remembering and remembered. A poem by Adrian Rich, inspired by the painting Morning Picture by Edwin Romanzo Elmer. After this next song by John Cale, we're going to be speaking, hopefully, with Derek Donnelly, muralist and artist in St. Petersburg. So keep it tuned right there on Art in Your Ear.

0: Derek Donnelly is a Tampa Bay native, a muralist whose large scale works anchor neighborhoods, businesses, and cultural hotspots across Florida. From Clearwater Beach high-rises to St. Pete alleyways, Derek brings bold color, hand-drawn detail, and community storytelling to every wall. He collaborates with city leaders, brands, and grassroots organizations to deliver murals that feel alive and locally rooted. Welcome, Derek.
1: Thanks for having me.
0: Hey, so good to hear from you again. The last time we talked, I think it was at Carvana. Was that Carvana down in St. Pete?
1: Carvana, maybe?
0: Carvana, yeah. Yeah, it was 10 years ago.
1: Oh, goodness.
0: So it's been a long time. So yeah. Tell us a little bit about yourself, more than I just shared right there. But you've been doing this for a long, long time in the St. Pete and Tampa Bay area.
1: Yeah, about 15 years now. Like you said, I'm born and raised. I was born at Bayfront downtown. And I've been doing it about 15 years since 2010, 11, started going downtown and, mixing and mingling with the other artists and, creative community. And, before you know it, painting the walls and doing all kinds of murals around town. And, time's been flying. And it's been a lot of fun.
0: If people want to check out your work, they can go to what's called, I love this, St. Paint Arts.
1: St. Paint Arts.
0: Very, very nice.
1: Or, it's also my Instagram and any of my social media handles.
0: And you can check out all of Derek's works. What's the procedure like to have a mural done? How does that come about? Because, they come up and who decides?
1: It really depends, on who's, curious about it. If it's, a restaurant or a hotel or, a couple trying to do something, in their backyard by their pool. It really just depends, on all that stuff. And, like I said, I do, all that, residential, commercial, nonprofit work, you name it.
0: The works that are up there, what's the normal time frame of how long they stay up? Because I've been here for 20 years, moved down here in 2005, and there were murals, and then suddenly there was a just a creative explosion of murals that happened throughout the last 20 years. What's the average life span of a mural?
1: The lifespan of them varies. The everything from the prep and how well an artist or a contractor takes care of the prep work for a wall, pressure washing, cleaning it, priming it, that kind of thing, all the way down to which way the wall faces. If it's a south facing wall, it's getting beat up by the sun, and down here in Florida, we got salt water in the air and everything. So, but a clear coat can help probably preserve these for 10-15 years, depending.
0: Do you also redo them or fix them up if they need it?
1: Oftentimes, even with St. Petersburg Brewing, I did a mural for them. It's actually one of my first commission murals, and I actually redid that a few years ago. So we did it 2013-14, and then redid it a couple years ago. So about 10 years for that one.
0: When you're thinking about a mural, you're thinking about usually a very large piece that can be seen from blocks away. And having known many, many artists that, work on canvases or from 8x10 to, any size up, but not as big as buildings. What is the approach? How is it different as an artist when you approach something so large?
1: Well, it's actually very, very intensive in the planning process. You almost have to paint it in your head or, in your studio as far as what, what supplies am I going to need? What, how much paint? How am I going to scale this up onto the wall? And there's a lot of little tricks. Some folks use a grid method. We've got projectors nowadays, different things. And actually, lately, a lot of folks have been using the MetaQuest. So using, virtual reality and or AR, augmented reality, to get them, traced up on the wall. In this economy, it's definitely a time saver. Time is money. So, whatever it takes to get that. I'd say that's the biggest difference, though, is really the planning aspect of it. Whereas, if you're just working on a canvas in your studio, it's a lot more free-flowing and creative, let's say, where you're just doing art. With a lot of what I do specifically, it's very, very production-based.
0: Well, plus the fact that people are looking at it every day. So, you right. know, you're definitely large scale plein air for sure.
1: Absolutely.
0: You know, and do you ever get feedback as you're painting? People come by and say, "Hey, what are you doing there?"
1: Oh yeah, constantly. There's there's several different funny things or simple things people say. You know, and I think people just want to interact. A lot of times they don't know what to say, so you'll hear a lot of great job, obviously all that, and then missed the spot.
0: Oh gosh!
1: One that, again, folks just want to interact. They don't know what to say. So,
0: sure,
1: whatever.
0: Sure, because you want to say the right thing. You don't want to say the wrong thing. And it's kind of right. like when artists have their shows, their gallery shows. They like to overhear what people are really saying about their art.
1: Right.
0: So that instant feedback. One of the things that I think is so important about murals is the fact that all ages see them. And a child that maybe has never been exposed to art museums or art or galleries, and it's not just a big deal in their home, they see that. And I think that's a great outreach to our youth to show that, buildings aren't just buildings. They can actually be a canvas.
1: Yeah, they can be a canvas as well. That's one of my favorite things about what I do, the fact that it is for everybody. Very seldom is there, an artistic, expression or medium that, you're able to reach the masses like that. And I think the murals definitely do that, whether it's, someone middle-aged driving to work on a Monday or, kid on the school bus. It is for everybody, but nobody can take it home, outside
0: right.
1: of a photograph or something.
0: So right.
1: It's for everyone.
0: Oh, I've taken lots of pictures of murals.
1: Yeah.
0: Oh, man. It's
1: we encourage folks to do that. I get a lot of questions about, people taking pictures of them or posting them, and we just, have to credit the artist if you can find their name on there. And, it's for everyone, like we said, and it's, definitely important that we share it and, share it with the community, too.
0: Well, we're going to hear a song right now. Take a little break. We'll be right back with you. And I'd like to talk a little bit about that intersection of commerce and art and how that can sometimes be fraught with issues and opinions and people's feelings hurt. And we'll talk a little bit about that. But I picked this song out just for you. It's from the 1960s. It's called from the band Creation. It's called Painter Man.

0: We're back with Derek Donnelly, very wonderful artist and muralist down in St. Petersburg in the Tampa Bay area. Welcome back, Derek.
1: Yeah, thanks for having me.
0: I like that song, Creation.
1: You know, it's awesome. I've never heard that before. Yeah, it's going to be my new anthem.
0: Excellent, excellent. Well, there was a bit of a controversy, as they say in England, controversy in downtown St. Pete with the big pink building. If you live in St. Pete, you had to notice that this building was being transformed into pink everywhere. What was that all about?
1: So the pink buildings, the whole idea behind that was, you know, these old buildings are, you know, getting demolished sometime soon. Obviously, you know, new high-rise is going up.
0: Yes.
1: So, you know, very melancholy with all that stuff. But we thought it was really cool that the investors really wanted to kind of support the artists, you know, on the front end of this development, you know, before the demolition. You know, oftentimes, you know, a lot of these big investors and things, you know, these groups, they do sponsor, you know, the mural festival and different things over the years. And I think a lot of the confusion and the uproar is I don't think we've seen it this way before when, you know, they're actually investing on the front end. You know, usually it's after they build a big high rise and hire, you know, a mural or, you know, the mural festival to do something. This time it was a little different because we're seeing it on the front end as, you know, part of a PR campaign. And again, them wanting to kind of immerse themselves in the creative culture of St. Pete. So.
0: But we got through that, and I know there were some artists that, you know, the cries of, well, that's like a sellout, or you're just shilling for it. But
1: yeah.
0: The history of art is, it has to be financed. It has to be financed by either selling your own paintings or pictures, or you have to have a sponsor or a patron. So I'm glad that all came about and happened. And how much of that did you contribute to the painting of the pink?
1: Well, you know what? I did a small section. It's still the side of a building. But I did a smaller section on the whole property. You know, there's several buildings on that block that were all painted pink for this endeavor. And, I took a story and a half section over on the corner and painted these pink betta fish. You know, something kind of complement the pink and kind of work with that color. So I did my spot, and we had, you know, a lot of other artists out there. You know, Vitale Brothers, John Vitale specifically kind of was the ringleader with this whole thing. And I think it's important to note that, you know, we've had, you know, Vitale Brothers, myself, Dreamweaver, Whitney Holborn, Artist Esh, you know, a lot of, you know, Tampa Bay's favorite artists, you know, out there working on this. So, you know, I think that said something as far as, you know, any kind of naysaying or anything like that. It really, you know, does speak speaks volumes, I think, when we all get together and do something neat together.
0: I think the assumption should be made with any businesses opening downtown or wanting to change anything about downtown. The understanding has to be that we really are an art city. St. Petersburg, and I live on Central, it is an art city. And that Absolutely. Has come about through time and effort and decades of investment and different museums coming to our area. It's so exciting to know that here in Florida, and I was living in Cincinnati when I heard that Dali was going to open up in St. Petersburg, and it's like the early 80s, like, what? And I think that was the beginning. I think that just opened the door to the idea that St. Petersburg could be a refuge and a place of true heritage for artists. And what's coming up for you? I mean, what are you working on now, and what can
1: I'm actually, I've got quite a few forks in the fire. I'm going to be doing a mural with some of the kids over at Plato's Academy in Pinellas Park, right around the corner from my studio here. And then actually next weekend, we have the Reggae Rise Up Festival in downtown St. Pete.
0: Yes.
1: Every year they invite us out, you know, a handful of the artists to, you know, come out. They build these mobile temporary walls. And we're just, you know, a visual art component to the whole music festival that they have every year. They pull out the red carpet, pay us, give us tickets, food vouchers, the whole nine. So, they really hook us up every year. And it's a lot of fun working alongside some of the, some of the real notable people from around the world. You know, they get different artists from around the globe, so...
0: Sounds exciting. Is your studio open?
1: No, it's kind of a private studio.
0: Okay.
1: But yeah, I'm always available if someone wants to, you know, pop by, check it out.
0: Yeah, I'm sitting in for Joe Ellen, and I decided to look up some information about art galleries and museums in the entire Tampa Bay area, including, you know, Manatee, and it's like 200. There's like 200 galleries and museums in this entire area. It's mind-boggling. And if anybody wants to email me at WMNF.org, I can send you a list because I have it ready to copy and paste for you, including, you know, all the biggies, but there's so much out there. So, and you're part of it, Derek, and I've enjoyed your work for many, many years. And you don't just have one style. And look up Derek on saintpaintarts.com. That's S-A-I-N-T, saint, and then the word paint, and arts.com, and you can see what I'm talking about. Really appreciate you taking some of your time today to talk about murals and art and the history of St. Petersburg. And again, thank you so much for stopping by.
1: Yeah, thanks for the coverage. And, you know, we appreciate it as a creative community in Tampa Bay. You know, we can't do it without the support, so we appreciate it.
0: And thanks again. Take care.
1: All right, you too.
0: Bye-bye.
1: Bye-bye.
0: Time for some Jonathan Richman. No one was like Vermeer.

Starry Night by Anne Sexton. That does not keep me from having a terrible need for the word religion. Then I go out at night to paint the sky. The Vincent van Gogh in a letter to his brother. The town does not exist except where one black-haired tree slips up like a drowned woman into the hot sky. The town is silent. The night boils with 11. Oh, starry, starry night, this is how I want to die. It moves. They are all alive. Even the moon bulges in its orange irons to push children like a god from its eye. The old unseen serpent swallows up the stars. Oh, starry, starry night, this is how I want to die. Into that rushing beast of the night, sucked up by that great dragon, to split from my life with no flag, no belly, no cry. The Starry Night by Anne Sexton, inspired by Van Gogh's Starry Night. Let's jump into some more songs here on Art in Your Ear, filling in for Joanne Shoki.

landscape with the fall of Icarus, William Carlos Williams. According to Bruegel, when Icarus fell, it was spring. A farmer was plowing his field. The whole pageantry of the year was awake, tingling near. The edge of the sea concerned itself, sweating in the sun that melted the wings' wax. Unsignificantly off the coast, there was a splash. Quite unnoticed, this was Icarus drowning. Landscape with the Fall of Icarus, William Carlos Williams, inspired by the painting Landscape with the Fall of Icarus, Peter Bruegel the Elder. Well, we have an exciting time coming to downtown St. Pete for many reasons. It's pretty much always exciting. One of the biggest exhibitions in Tampa Bay returns to St. Pete this weekend. It's the Outdoor International Juried Art Show, Embracing Our Differences. That's going to be downtown March 7th through April 12th in Pointer Park in St. Petersburg. So make sure you try to catch that. As well as tomorrow, and we had a DJ here, John Dingfelder, called and said there's a one-day only Seminole Heights local art sale, 10 to 5 p.m., 3922 North Tampa Street. For more information, contact Wes Miller, 813-244-3893. Paintings, jewelry, glass, and ceramics. So try to catch that too. Whether you're in Hillsboro or Pinellas, there's always something artsy going on. We're going to keep celebrating the arts with music, with poetry, and with information for you. It's time for Finishing the Hat. And this is from

second bottle. Ah, she looks for me. 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Yes, she looks for me. Good. 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I had thought she understood.

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Studying the height. Entering the world of the height.

finishing the hat, Mandy Patinkin from Sunday in the Park with George. That would be George Seurat from that very famous painting. All that information just slipped right out of my little cranium. But really, Mandy Patinkin, what a national treasure he is. Sesame Street was really, really focused on making sure children learned all about art and dance and music and song. And they had all kinds of artists that would collaborate. And one of those was with Philip Glass and Catherine Eisen about the geometry of circle and how the colors and the circles and the patterns emerge in the artwork. Geometry of circles. Look up the animation if you get a chance. Philip Glass, animation by Catherine Eisen.

nude descending a staircase by X.J. Kennedy. Toe after toe, a snowing flesh, a gold of lemon, root and rind. She sits and sifts in sunlight down the stairs with nothing on, nor on her mind. We spy beneath the banister a constant thresh of thigh on thigh. Her lips imprint the swinging air that parts to let her parts go by. One woman, waterfall. She wears her slow descent like a long cape, and pausing on the final stair, collects her motions into shape. Nude Descending a Staircase by X.J. Kennedy, inspired by Marcel Duchamp's painting Nude Descending a Staircase. Poetry, art, music, they all flow together and they all influence each other. We're going to continue with a few more songs for the end of this show. I'd like to also tell you about Awakening Into the Sun Festival. I just got an email about that down in St. Petersburg, March 7th and 8th, Saturday and Sunday, 10 to 8, 10 to 5 on Sunday, Bayshore Drive, St. Petersburg. Maybe I'll see you there because we do plan on going downtown this weekend. Oh, yeah. Well, it's time for They Might Be Giants, tipping their hat to the artist James Ensor.

0: more from pictures at an exhibition. Yes, the Great Gate of Kiev. Maybe you'll run into Joellen here. I'm filling in for her on Art in Your Ear. I'm K-Tuff. And the hostess with the mostest will be back next week. But also like to announce Spiff's annual 50th International Folk Fair. 50 years of celebrating diversity, England Brothers Park in Pinellas Park, Florida. Come meet cultures from all around the world, try foods from around the world, international beers, food trucks, etc. It really has been my privilege to be here today. I do the 70 show, which comes tomorrow, so hopefully you'll tune in there. It's just a good idea to keep it tuned in to WMNF 24/7, 365. Broadcasting live for the Vicky Santa Memorial Studio. It's been a great time for me, and hopefully you enjoyed yourself. Thanks again to Derek Donnelly for joining us, muralist and artist in the St. Petersburg area. And if you would like a copy of all of those galleries and museums, we'll go to the 70s show Rocks with K-Tuff, and I'll be glad on Facebook, and I'll be glad to send you that list of galleries and museums. 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

0: 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We also have comedy from Jimmy Dore and the Ralph Nader Radio Hour Friday mornings. 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
1: Not convert will face damnation. It's estimated today that Christian Zionists number in the tens of millions. They exercise considerable political influence. Our guest today is Veronica Sherman. She was born in Sweden and raised in Israel. She served in the Israeli Air Force. In 1995, she moved to Australia, where she writes and lectures. Her memoirs are Happily Made and Happily Never After. She spoke in Melbourne, Australia in late June 2026. And now, Veronica Sherman.
2: I had prepared a very considerate 45-minute talk for this evening. All was going to plan until 7 o'clock on Friday evening when I received an urgent message. Kathleen Syme Library just canceled our event. So before I start my prepared seminar about Christian Zionism, I feel it's necessary to address the current situation. I'm sure you'll be able to see how it confirms what I'll be sharing later. If liberty means anything at all, it means the right to tell people what they do not want to hear. This line was originally written in 1945 as part of George Orwell's preface to Animal Farm, titled The Freedom of the Press. We are gathered here this evening in Coburg because our venue at Kathleen Syme Library in Carlton was canceled by the City of Melbourne Council. The reason provided was a significant escalation in community concern, including matters raised with councillors and senior management. They followed with, we acknowledge that 5 seminars in the series have already proceeded without incident and recognize the effort invested. However, circumstances have changed with increased risk to the safe and orderly use of the facility, including potential protest activity and heightened community tensions. This was written in an email to our Anti-Zionism Australia team sent after business hours on a Friday evening. It's important to highlight that the cancellation took place in the same week that APRA, Australian Health Practitioners Regulation Agency, as well as the Group of Eight, a coalition of Australia's leading research-intensive universities, have both adopted the controversial IRA definition of anti-Semitism, being pushed by Gillian Siegel and the Australian Zionist Lobby. Feel free to boo. It is shocking. Democracy in Australia is under attack, which is creating an environment of fear and a suppression of free speech. So my question to Melbourne City Council and the Victorian government is, where's my security? And where's my democratic right to free speech? I believe that the Melbourne City Council cancelled this event for these reasons. One, they have been bullied by the Zionist members of the community to shut down this event, which would make the council undemocratic. Two, they fear accusations of being anti-Semitic by the Zionist community, which would make them cowards. The Zionists created a red herring falsely claiming that our seminar is unsafe. The truth of the matter is, the Zionists are scared. They know they're losing the battle. This genocide is exposing the truth about Zionism, and their only shield is hiding behind mostly manufactured threats of anti-Semitism. In fact, Zionism desperately needs anti-Semitism in order to survive. Which is why the Zionists need to spin any commentary opposing the genocide as anti-Semitic. Most of our political and organizational leaders would know this, yet they are forced into silence If this doesn't terrify you, you're not paying attention. Israel has played a role in Australian politics for decades, thanks to Zionists. I'm going to end with quoting the brilliant UN Special Rapporteur, Francesca Albanese. We warned you, the wholesale destruction of Gaza was not an exception. It was a blueprint to crush anyone who opposes the plutocratic imperialism embodied by the US, Israel, and their global allies. Okay. What a relief it is to see so many people come along to listen and to learn. I'm Veronica, and unlike all the previous presenters to these Zionism 101 seminars, I don't have a doctorate. What I do have, though, is lived experience, way too much lived experience. And until I put my hand up to present this seminar, I had not studied Christian Zionism as a topic. In fact, in the past 12 years, I have done my best to scrub my brain as much as possible to remove this cultish way of thinking. So yeah, it's been a bit of a wild ride, immersing myself in the topic and discovering that I am bizarrely connected to this dangerous and toxic realm that most people are unaware of. Which puts me in a really unique position to expose the truth about Christian Zionism. And I feel it's important for me to explain that my communication style is very informal and playful, but please, don't allow that to distract you from the seriousness of this subject. When we speak about Zionism, it's quite obvious that there isn't an accepted universal definition, which is why we come across people who are literally standing in a pro-Israel rally, waving an Israeli flag and saying, "I'm not a Zionist." The analogy I like to use the most when it comes to Zionism is the one about the five blind men who are asked to describe an elephant. Each one, depending on which part of the elephant he has encountered, will describe something completely different to the other. For example, the blind man who's touching the leg of an elephant will describe an elephant as solid and strong. Meanwhile, the blind man touching the elephant's ear will describe the elephant as light and floppy. So for those of us who are aware of the horrors that Israel is committing, we rightly describe the elephant of Zionism as dangerous and destructive. Meanwhile, for Christian Zionists, they mostly appreciate the symbolism of the elephant. They will have photos and carvings and sing heartfelt songs about the elephant and choose to be blissfully unaware that the elephant is trampling families to death right here, right now. I hope by the end of this seminar, you will understand more about Christian Zionism and just what a huge role it has played in creating the genocide we are now witnessing. And it's important to add that there is, in fact, no such thing as Christian Zionism. Zionism is Zionism. It does not belong to any religion specifically. Zionism is embraced by people from all around the globe, Jews, Christians, atheists, and yes, even Muslims and Arabs, because they feel as if there is a reward involved, either spiritually or financially, which is why Zionism is so enticing and dangerous. So this is my plan for this evening. I'm going to do five things. Firstly, I'm going to give you a small glimpse into my background so that you understand how I gain this information and experience. I'll make it quick. Secondly, I'm going to explain some of the British history of Christian Zionism, which interestingly sets the scene and prepares the soil for Jewish Zionism to grow. What I will be sharing happened before Herzl and his Der Judenstaat manifesto in 1896. Thirdly, I'm going to share about North American Christian Zionism, which I think some of you will be familiar with. It's definitely more current, and we can see how it strongly impacts the decisions that political and religious leaders are making in the here and now. What you might not be aware of is how Christian Zionism shaped an Australian Prime Minister, which has had huge impact globally. So I'll share about that as well. Fourthly, I'm going to share an example of how Netanyahu makes sure to keep the Christian Zionists in his bed. He knows that without their help, the elephant won't survive. In fact, I believe it's Christians who feed the elephant. And then fifthly, I want to share a very sad story followed by a vision of a Zionist-free future and what that can look and feel like. And I need to give a trigger warning to those of you who still believe that the Bible is God's divine word and can be used as proof for truth. You will be offended at what I say tonight. Part one, my background. born in Sweden in 1974. My father, who's buried in Jerusalem and is probably rolling in his grave right now, was raised in a Jewish family in Brooklyn, New York. His grandparents worked in the synagogue, and it was expected of him to follow the Jewish faith. He described his early years as oppressive and would often talk about how much he hated religion. He left the U.S. in 1968 because he was terrified of being drafted into the army. He was a 24-year-old guitar-playing hippie. Not long after arriving in Sweden, he fell in love with my mother, and the two of them set out to find the truth, mostly through drugs. But in 1972, my parents became born-again Christians. So by the time I arrived in 1974, they were well and truly established in their fundamentalist Christian views. My childhood was shaped by fear of hell, the fear of the devil, the fear of Russian submarines. But apparently, I just needed to ask for the blood of Jesus to cover, and my nightmares would go away. In 1984, my dad met a traveling Christian Zionist minister from the UK. Derek Prince was thrilled to find a Jew who believed in Jesus. I think it's the equivalent of finding the rarest Pokemon. He explained to my dad that a Jew that has accepted Jesus as the Messiah is in fact a completed Jew and has fulfilled biblical prophecy. I'm sure this was a rather exciting glow up for my dad, who was the father of six children and worked in a factory. According to Derek, it was God's command for Jews to return to their homeland. In fact, it was my father's birthright to move to Israel to fulfill biblical prophecy of the Jews returning home. Derek was so invested in having my dad fulfill prophecy that he paid for him to fly to the Holy Land to see for himself that this was God's plan. 6 months later, July 10th, 1985, we caught a ferry from Sweden to Denmark, got on a plane, and life as I knew it completely vanished. I still remember everyone clapping as we landed in Tel Aviv. There were passengers who fell to the ground and kissed the tarmac. There was a rabbi that greeted us and completed our paperwork for immigration, which is called making Aliyah. Aliyah means ascent, going up. Some will say it's because Israel's on a higher level than other countries. However, I was told that it meant going up to the hills of Jerusalem, like we were instructed to in the Psalms from the Bible. The rabbi deemed all of us children Jewish, despite my mother not being Jewish. If I had a dollar for everyone who has told me I'm not Jewish, I'd be very, very rich. Biblically, lineage is through the father. So maybe the rabbi was going by the Bible instead of by rabbinic Judaism, which is matriarchal. I was told that this was because of Jewish women being raped by goyim, and it meant that their children could remain within the community. Since then, I've also been told that it was changed to encourage Jewish men to only marry Jewish women and not to be tempted to marry outside the community. Who knows? Either way, I have an Israeli ID card that says I'm Jewish, and it's still pissing Zionists off 41 years later, so that's a win. We spent the first 2 years living in an absorption center in the hills outside of Jerusalem. This was fully paid for by the government. Our neighbors were mostly Ethiopian and Russian Jews, and I describe it in my book as a flat version of the Tower of Babel. My parents had to go to Hebrew classes, and our six kids were sent to Hebrew school and kindergarten to assimilate. After working in a factory for over 2 years, my father became the manager of a bookstore in the old city of Jerusalem. This was no regular bookstore. It was part of Christ Church, the oldest Anglican church in the Holy Land. It was built in 1849 by the first Anglican bishop in Palestine, who, interestingly enough, was a German-born Jew. Thanks to my dad working there, and with the help of a Christian Zionist organization back in Sweden, I received a full scholarship to an international school. This was no regular international school. It was, in fact, also built by the Anglicans as part of their Church's Ministry Among Jewish People, CMJ, in 1847. I mention both of these places because they'll feature later on in the talk. I spent 10 years living in Jerusalem. On reflection, every house my family rented, except for one, was an Arab house. Not once did I question why they were called that. The last 2 years, from age 18 to 20, I served in the IDF. This was compulsory service. But because I had foreign citizenships, I could have chosen to leave and not serve. so I definitely deliberately chose to join the army, very much believing that serving God meant serving Israel. To me, the two were completely intertwined. After 2 years in the Israeli Air Force, I moved to Australia to study theology. Studying theology was the beginning of the end for me as a Christian. I very quickly discovered that the Bible was in fact not God's divine word, and instead it was a compilation of stories, letters, poems, rules, and books written by mostly unsavory men. It would take me a few more years to untangle myself from the church. But don't for a moment assume that leaving the church behind meant leaving Zionism. That would take much longer, and in fact feel much harder to let go of. British history of Christian Zionism. Probably the easiest place to start when explaining where Christian Zionism began is with a man named John Nelson Darby. He was conveniently born in the year 1800 in England. He was a Bible teacher who came up with the concept of dispensationalism. This is where human history is divided up into different eras, and the Bible is interpreted literally. He focused on the Old Testament, which is the Jewish Bible. He especially loved prophecies. Darby believed that the final era of history would end with Jesus returning. In order for Jesus to return, the Jewish people needed to be in the Holy Land, and the third temple would be built. Darby named this era the End Times. All this would take place thanks to a final war called Armageddon, Har Megiddo, Mount Megiddo in northern Palestine. Peace was not the goal. In fact, peace delays the timeline for Jesus to return. The person who really popularized Darby's teaching was a man named C.I. Schofield. He was an American, former Confederate soldier, Yale-trained lawyer, and a theologian. Schofield was born in 1843. In 1909, he added study notes to the Bible based on Darby's fringe ideas and published the Schofield Study Bible through Oxford University Press. The study notes in the margins on each page meant that everyday Christians with a special interest in the Bible could now say that they had done their own research when mansplaining a biblical topic. The study notes introduced millions of readers to the concept of the rapture, where Christians will be taken up into the sky when Jesus returns. But more importantly, in our context, Schofield popularized the idea that God had made unconditional promises to the Jewish people, which required Christians to support the establishment of a Jewish state. The key verse they use is Genesis 12:3. I will bless them that bless thee, and curse him that curse thee. And in thee shall all families of the earth be blessed, i.e., nations that bless Israel will be blessed, and nations that curse Israel will be cursed. It's crazy how much this verse still impacts world leaders who don't understand that the Israel that is mentioned in the Bible is not the modern-day state of Israel. Oxford University Press has sold more Schofield Bibles than any other book. If you Google Christian Zionism, you will read about Darby and Schofield, but the person you'll need to dig for is William Heckler. William Heckler was an Anglican priest that was born in 1845 to a British mother and a German father. His father was a Judeophile, someone with Jews as their special interest. Heckler followed his father's passion, and in 1884 he wrote his own treatise, The Restoration of the Jews to Palestine. His lifelong dream was to become the Anglican bishop at Christchurch in the old city of Jerusalem, where a few decades later my dad would have his bookshop. Unfortunately, Heckler's dream job never materialized. However, he did secure an appointment as the chaplain of the British Embassy in Vienna. During that time, Heckler collected maps of Palestine and had floor-to-ceiling shelves full of only Bibles, and even constructed a scale model of the Jewish temple. He was obsessed with biblical timelines where he claimed to predict prophecies being fulfilled. Apparently, he predicted that in 1897, a major event would occur that would lead to the restoration of the Jews. The story goes that in March 1896, Heckler was perusing the bookstalls in Vienna when he happened upon the book Der Judenstaat, authored by no other than Theodor Herzl. The book had been published only a few weeks earlier. If you're not familiar with who Theodor Herzl is, it's worth looking him up. Herzl was born in Hungary in 1860. He's considered the father of Zionism. He formed the Zionist organization, which is now called the World Zionist Organization. It's important to know that Herzl was a staunch atheist. He is credited for being the visionary of the State of Israel. His book, that Hechler apparently stumbled across at the bookstalls in Vienna, Der Judenstaat, was a 70-page pamphlet in which he elaborated his visions of a Jewish homeland, which, interestingly enough, was initially rejected by the Jewish community, and eventually a Christian agreed to publish it. Not long after Hechler read Herzl's pamphlet, the two men organized to meet. According to Hechler, the plan for the Jews to return to Palestine was biblical, while according to Herzl, the plan was political. Thing was, Herzl had no international legitimacy and needed Hechler's help. Hechler, as the chaplain of the British Embassy in Vienna, could give Herzl an audience with the Grand Duke of Germany. Guess where Herzl and Hechler traveled to meet with the Kaiser, the Grand Duke of Germany? Jerusalem. Because the Kaiser was there on a pilgrimage and to dedicate the new Lutheran church. Frederick I, the Grand Duke, was very impressed by Hechler's biblical end-time predictions. And coupled with Herzl's pragmatic solution to the Jewish problem by sending the Jews to live in Palestine, the Grand Duke became a lifelong advocate of Herzl and the Zionist cause. This is a total side note, but you might find it interesting. While in Jerusalem, the German Kaiser also laid the cornerstone for the German Victoria Augusta Hospital on the Mount of Olives. My personal connection to that hospital is that they have a whole floor dedicated to pilgrims who are struck with Jerusalem syndrome. These are the overseas visitors who come to the Holy Land and have a unique cluster of religiously themed mental phenomenon and acute psychotic episodes triggered by visiting the holy city of Jerusalem. It typically affects tourists or pilgrims who suddenly believe that they are biblical figures. For example, Jesus, the Virgin Mary, or King David, and are on an urgent divine mission. When I attempted to move back home to Jerusalem in 2001, after living in Australia for 6 years, I had my husband and two young children with me. Not long after arriving, I started seeing some warning signs that my Aussie husband might become one of those overseas visitors who succumbed to Jerusalem syndrome. I had seen enough cases while living there and knew about the German hospital that cared for these biblical characters. It terrified me to think that my husband might have had to be admitted, and I quickly booked flights back to Adelaide. Anyways, Hechler's role in helping Herzl gain an international following has mostly faded into oblivion. I'm assuming to erase the Christian connection. However, it's important we know that Hechler attended 5 Zionist congresses as Herzl's aide and friend, and was at Herzl's bedside just before he died. I'm highlighting Hechler's story because I believe it's important to understand that Herzl needed a Christian to help get his political idea wings. As humans, we're much more drawn in by storytelling than by someone throwing political ideas at us. The Christian story is very helpful for Zionists because the Jewish Bible mostly focuses on the history, and the Christian Bible includes that, but then adds a story based on the future. This is exactly what the atheist Herzl needed to convince the masses of his plan. Attaching a religious narrative to his political agenda was genius. Part 3, Christian Zionism in North America and Australia. Zionists are in a codependent relationship with Jews. They believe it's their job to save the Jews and have built much of their identity around this purpose. But how did that become such a widespread and accepted phenomenon? I can actually pinpoint the moment. It's an image that will be familiar to many of you. This is a famous photo of the Six-Day War. The heroic Israeli soldiers praying at the Western Wall, the remnant of the Temple Wall. Proof that the end-time prophecies were being fulfilled. God had performed another miracle, a modern-day version of the parting of the Red Sea. How could such a tiny new nation win the battle against the surrounding Goliath? It must have been divine intervention. Only 3 years after the Six-Day War, an opportunistic evangelical writer and TV host published a book that would take the world by storm. Hal Lindsey's The Late Great Planet Earth sold 35 million copies, and in the process, transformed biblical narrative into policy that still impacts U.S. politics. Lindsey's book provided an intoxicating view of biblical prophecies and applied them to contemporary geopolitical events. Thanks to his book, millions of Christians looked at the Bible as well as news through Zionist goggles. And most importantly, Christian Zionists felt as if they were personally part of the action. It's hard to explain just how powerful this is. But maybe think about your friends who are obsessed with, you know, Lord of the Rings or Star Wars. And imagine them being invited to live in that realm and have an impact on what happens in the sequel. It's intoxicating. The term spiritual warfare is critical in understanding this realm. According to Google, spiritual warfare is a Christian theological concept referring to ongoing struggle between good and evil, specifically the battle against demonic entities that influence human affairs. It is waged primarily through prayer, faith, and reading scriptures. And this oversimplified mindset of good versus evil has been transferred to Israel and its enemies. So while the Christian Zionists can participate in spiritual warfare and win the battle over evil through prayer and cursing demons, the Israeli soldiers are in their earthly realm, acting this out by defeating evil with their machine guns and tanks. Only the Bible is used as a reference point, not international law or humanitarian values. And with those Zionist goggles firmly attached, you don't see families being slaughtered in Gaza. You only see good defeating evil, because anyone attacking Israel will be cursed. It's mind-numbing and impossible to understand with a rational mind.
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2: Oil prices, Cold War tensions, this was all proof that Jesus would be back any day now, which had a huge impact on something that I don't feel is talked about enough in this context, climate change. Why care about the environment if Jesus is probably returning before Christmas? Our focus needs to be on financing the battle between good and evil. There's absolutely no need to think long term when it comes to the planet. It's going to be destroyed anyways. There's a lot of money to be made by scaring people with eternal damnation. Tim LaHaye followed in Hal Lindsey's footsteps and published the book series called Left Behind. 65 million copies were sold and pushed ideas like the Antichrist leading the United Nations. And as a result, Americans took on a new interest in politics because they believed that they themselves could speed up Jesus returning. There's so much I could say, but I'll end this segment about the U.S. highlighting something really important. As much as Christian Zionists claim to love the Jews and Jesus was Jewish, etc., etc., if you actually read the fine print of the end times theology, it doesn't look very good for the Jewish people. Because unless they accept Jesus as their Messiah, like the Christians have, they too will be killed. Apparently, two-thirds of us. This minor detail often gets skimmed over. Christian and Jewish Zionists are currently too busy using each other and focusing on their hatred of Muslims and Arabs, so much so that Christian Zionists have completely overlooked the fact that they actually have more in common with Muslims than with Jews. Because at least Muslims respect Jesus and see him as a prophet, while to Jews, he was a lunatic with a Messiah complex and someone that they openly mock. Another fun fact is that most Christian Zionists have created a version of Israel in their head that doesn't exist. They imagine Israel looking a bit like a giant kibbutz but where God dwells in amongst the community, Israelis are seen as partially divine. That is, until Christians meet their first Israeli. I used to love shocking American Christians with telling them that when I served in the army, I could have 3 free abortions if I needed. I would literally see their brains imploding at this very secular version of Israel contaminating their illusion. Okay, now it's Australia's turn to be under the magnifying glass. I'm going to talk about Bob Hawke. Surprise? Oh. Okay, who here knows much about Bob Hawke? Okay. Do you know about his Christian Zionist upbringing?
4: No.
2: Neither did I. Okay, so Bob Hawke is most famous for serving as Australia's Prime Minister from 1983 to 1991, making him the longest-serving Labor Prime Minister in Australian history. He is widely celebrated for his larrikin charm, sweeping economic reforms and landmark social policies, and his impressive ability to scull a beer. What doesn't get as much of a mention is that Hawke grew up in a religious home with a father who was a Congregationalist minister who also happened to be a Christian Zionist. Bob was very active in the church as a teenager until he participated in the World Christian Youth Congress in India when he was 23 years old. He then stepped away from the church, but similarly to me, stepping away from the church doesn't necessarily mean that you step away from Zionism. Even before becoming the Prime Minister, Hawke had a very close friendship with key Zionists. The most notable one was Golda Meir, the Prime Minister of Israel, who he met in 1971 while visiting Israel when he was president of the Australian Council of Trade Unions. It was Meir who famously urged him to advocate for Soviet Jews, an issue that became a lifelong crusade for Hawke. He played a crucial behind-the-scenes diplomatic role in this mass exodus. Hawke's tireless international lobbying alongside Izzy Liebler was pivotal in forcing the Soviet Union to open its borders, enabling hundreds of thousands of Jews to eventually settle in Israel. The same Russian immigrants that were my neighbors in the absorption center in 1985. It's helpful to know that during these years, Bob Hawke had a very close friendship, aka bromance, with Izzy Liebler. It wasn't just a political alliance. So who was Izzy Liebler? Liebler served as president of the Executive Council of Australian Jewry, as well as the chairman of the governing board of the World Jewish Congress. And interestingly enough, Izzy Liebler had a younger brother called Mark, who is still alive and well. Mark Liebler also formed a close decades-long connection with Bob Hawke. Their relationship built in the 1980s bridged trade unionism with the Australian Jewish lobby, fundamentally shaping Australian politics and international relations regarding the Middle East. Where have we heard the name Mark Liebler before? Do you remember how in 2010, Rudd's government expelled an Israeli diplomat after the Australian Federal Police discovered forged Australian passports that were used by Mossad agents for an assassination in Dubai? Well, the then Prime Minister, Kevin Rudd, alleged that Mark Liebler and the pro-Israel lobby were infuriated by his tough stance on the passport issue and conspired with Julia Gillard to plot his prime ministerial downfall. 21 days after Mark Liebler met with Kevin Rudd, Julia Gillard became prime minister. I'll let you connect those dots yourself. Another legacy that Hawke left behind is how he directly impacted a UN resolution. You might not be aware that back in 1975, 51 years ago, the UN adopted the resolution that Zionism is a form of racism and racial discrimination. Amazing. But then, in 1986, under Prime Minister Bob Hawke, Australia became the first country in the world to unanimously pass a parliamentary motion condemning the 3379 resolution. Hawke's government then spearheaded a diplomatic campaign that led to the UN rescinding the resolution in 1991. crazy. Imagine how many lives could have been saved if Zionism had been restrained for the past 50 years. Hawke's Zionistic views eased off in his later years, but it's important that we don't let that distract us from the damage he caused over a few decades, and that still plays out today. And you should probably know that in Israel, there is a forest that was planted by the Jewish National Fund to cover destroyed Palestinian villages to hide evidence of their existence that is named in honor of Bob Hawke. That's a lot to take in. Are you guys still with me?
4: Yes.
2: Okay, we are now at point number four. How does Netanyahu keep Christians in bed with him? Christians donate an estimated $350 to $450 million to Israel every year, primarily driven by evangelical Christian Zionists. So it's super important to keep the Christians happy. But how do you do that while committing a genocide? It's easy. All you need to do is cloak your slaughter with biblical symbolism and language and the occasional Bible reference taken out of context, and Christians will dig their heads deeper into the sand while the Mediterranean Sea fills with blood. I'm going to give you three examples. The first is through social media. The organization that donates the most money is the International Fellowship of Christians and Jews, IFCJ. Yael Eckstein, who is the daughter of the founder, has perfected her Instagram account to keep her Christian audience happy. Yael is a religious Jew, but doesn't shy away from sharing lots of posts where she's seen with TV evangelists praying for her or meeting with Christian leaders. She makes Zionism look wholesome and loving by sharing heartfelt posts about her life in the Holy Land. And most importantly, Yael shares stories. And as I mentioned earlier, stories are much more powerful than political ideas. So she skillfully weaves her apartheid ideologies into her Instagram quilt. That looks oh so wholesome and innocent, and the Christians lap it up and keep sending their money, reminding themselves that God will bless whoever blesses Israel. The second example that I'm pulling from a giant pile of Hasbara, Israeli propaganda, is a conference that Israel hosted late last year for over 1,000 pastors and Christian influencers from the U.S. A childhood friend was one of these chosen pastors. They spent a week in the Holy Land being anointed with holy propaganda to help prepare them fight for an ideological war. Their week in the Holy Land included activities like praying at the Western Wall and being taken on tour of Yad Vashem, the Holocaust Museum, without a single mention of the current Holocaust they are actively supporting. They were also taken to the Nova Festival site by the Gaza border, which has become a bit of a circus. It includes having virtual reality goggles put on. And for the next few moments, you get to experience what it was like being shot at on October 7th. Again, absolutely no mention of the genocide that at that point had been happening for over 2 years. Netanyahu himself met with these pastors and told them that they are now ambassadors for Israel, and it's their mission to return to their churches to remind their congregation to combat anti-Semitism and to keep praying for Israel. The pulpit must speak louder than the global propaganda. Now, this was only the practice run, because in 2026, the goal is to reach 1 million pastors. Now, the third example, it's a bit longer, but I want to show you the hidden symbolism that takes place, that sends a signal to Christian Zionists that Israel is participating in a holy war and fulfilling biblical prophecy to justify murdering innocent lives. The most obvious example only happened earlier this year. Leading up to the U.S. attacking Iran, I noticed that there was an excessive amount of religious language being used on social media. I started taking screenshots as proof that I wasn't imagining it. It didn't take me long to realize that it was very likely that the attack would deliberately coincide with the Jewish festival Purim. Purim celebrates the story of Queen Esther and how, thanks to her bravery, the Jewish

70 civilians were killed, mostly children aged 6 to 12. As I was trying to absorb the news of the war crime that had just taken place, I started Googling, because I vaguely remembered something about the Bible passage that is read out the Sabbath before Purim. Sure enough, at exactly the same time as the first missile was launched by Israel's bitch, aka the U.S. Army, the rabbis in the Holy Land were reading out the passage from the Bible about Amalek. This passage commands the Jewish people to remember what the nation of Amalek did to them upon leaving Egypt, and to eventually obliterate their memory. This portion of the Bible is read immediately before Purim, because Haman, the villain in the story, was a direct descendant of Amalek. Now, where have we heard the name Amalek before? On October 28, 2023, 21 days after October 7th, Netanyahu spoke to the Zionist nation. This will be a victory of good over evil, of light over darkness, of life over death. In this war, we will stand steadfast, more united than ever, certain in the justice of our cause. This is the mission of our lives. This is also the mission of my life. He then directly quoted Deuteronomy 25:17. Remember what Amalekites did to you. We remember and we fight. Amalek is also mentioned in 1 Samuel 15:3. Now go and smite Amalek and utterly destroy all that they have, and spare them not, but slay both man and woman, infant and suckling, ox and sheep, camel and ass. By synchronizing the timing of the attack on Iran to coincide with the story of Amalek, Netanyahu was very cleverly signaling to his evangelical Christian supporters that this is a holy war and he is fulfilling biblical prophecy. This is exactly what the Christian Zionists get off on. That's the end of that segment, and just one more to go. So part five. A heartbreaking story, and then let's imagine together what a Zionist-free Palestine can look and feel like. For the past few months, we have come together every couple of Sundays to expose the truth about Zionism. And I really want to encourage you to look at the Anti-Zionism Australia YouTube page and watch the previous seminars. You will learn a lot about the history of Zionism. But it would be remiss of me to finish our series without painting a picture for a future that is free of Zionism. But before I do that, I want to share a short story from Gaza with you. Because as I said before, stories are more powerful than political statements. There are, of course, thousands and thousands of stories that I could have picked from. But I'm choosing this one because the woman I want to talk about is a friend of friends of mine. And in some ways, her story is symbolic of the Palestinian people. Except, I'm going to add something to the ending that will hopefully paint a positive picture for the future in the midst of the despair. Elam Farah was an 84-year-old firecracker of a woman. She was born in Gaza in 1939, 9 years before the Nakba, which makes her older than the state of Israel. Her father was the beloved Palestinian poet Hanna Dada Farah, and her family's roots grew deeply into Gaza for many centuries. Ilham was the first music teacher in Gaza and taught hundreds of students how to play instruments and to love music. Farah means joy, and Elam Farah was known for her red hair, big hat, and her giant smile that matched her giant spirit. My friends describe her as their second mother, who gave them a sense of home and safety when they lived in Gaza as missionary kids in the 80s. Everyone loved Elam, and nobody could tell her what to do. In November 2023, Elam was sheltering with hundreds of Palestinians in the Holy Family Church in Gaza City. Christians, Muslims, it didn't matter. The church took them in to keep them safe. I've heard different reasons. Some say that Elam wanted to go home to collect winter clothes for those sheltering. Others say she was going home to collect food. Even back then, in November 2023, the people in Gaza were already hungry. We will never know exactly why. But on Sunday, November 12th, 2023, Elam organized for a driver to collect her from her church after sneaking out without telling anyone. Once they got closer to her home, the driver said he couldn't take her any further because it was too dangerous. Elam, being Elam, decided to walk

0: the rest of the way. Around the corner from her home, an Israeli sniper aimed at his target and shot 84-year-old Ilam below her knee, and she collapsed on the hard ground. Ilam had her mobile phone with her and called her relatives, who were back at the church, unaware of her daring escape. They immediately contacted the Red Cross. And just like what happened with little Hind Rajab, who was trapped in a car for hours with her dead relatives, the Red Cross was not given clearance by the Israeli army to dispatch an ambulance. So her relatives called neighbors to help. And despite seeing her bleeding on the street below and hearing her screams for help, there was nothing that they could do because of the snipers aiming their machine guns at anyone who would attempt to help. Ilam was bleeding to death, but was strong enough to call her family who lived in Canada to say goodbye, as well as her priest back at the church, asking him to do the prayer for death. Ilam remained on the ground all through the night, still breathing, but with a pool of blood slowly expanding around her. The next morning, the Israeli army, knowing full well that Ilam was still alive, came down her street in a giant tank and crushed Ilam to death. I'm no longer religious, but when we talk about death, religious imagery can help soothe the pain. So I want to end my talk with painting a picture of the New Jerusalem that Ilam would have prayed for as a descendant of the ancient first Christians in Palestine, and that she deserved to experience in her lifetime. This New Jerusalem will have Palestine as its cornerstone. The mountains and the hills will break out in song as the Palestinian diaspora returns to their homeland. Each stone in the city wall will be engraved with the names of those martyred. Equality, justice, and collective liberation will be the city gates. It will be a single democratic state where all people live as equal citizens, free from military occupation, apartheid, and systematic displacement. Deeply rooted olive trees will stand tall as a reminder of the steadfast resilience of the Palestinian people, a defiant, active hope rooted in human survival, active solidarity, resistance to oppression. Sumud is the Arabic word that defines the Palestinian spirit, and it will echo throughout the world, calling out to indigenous people and to those of us who will listen. Inshallah, may justice come quickly, and may we all live to see free Palestine. I mean, one of the banners I recently had said, why should the Palestinians pay the price for racism in Europe? And I think that is a hard one to argue with. You know, why didn't Europe have to fix racism? Like, why did the Palestinians have to be dealt with that problem? I think that might break through for some people. The other thing, what I found, and it really highlighted when I was preparing for this, was I've always had 1948 as my starting point. That's always what I go back to. And it's so interesting, sort of almost like feeling my brain, and it was already happening with these seminars, you know, sort of moving the starting point back to the 1800s and looking at it from, you know, at Israel from that perspective. And just going, wow, this happened way before the Holocaust. This plan was well and truly already on its way before the Holocaust. And you keep hearing, you know, as Zionists say, oh, the Holocaust is why we needed to do this. I said, well, then why did it start back in the 1800s? You know, it's just something to think about. But yeah, it's very hard to get through cult mentality. Yes.
1: What was it that enabled you to break through that brainwashing?
0: I won't do it justice, but basically there was no way I could have gone from being a Zionist to being an anti-Zionist. It was too big of a step. I had to come through other causes first. So for me, it was volunteering with people who are seeking asylum and sort of starting to see the world through their eyes and their sort of, you know, power imbalances. And so that was like my starting point. From there, it went to First Nations, seeing, you know, the injustice with First Nation people and Indigenous stuff. And then it was even with the queer community and sort of starting to see things from their perspective. And by the time 2014 came around, I think I'd had enough sort of that sort of really looking at the world in terms of power dynamics. And I've been married to a guy who was reading Noam Chomsky, and he was trying to get me to, like, have these conversations. I was like, dude, we need to talk about our marriage, not, like, Middle East. What was my argument? Because I only remember saying to him, hey, you're reading a book. This is all theory for you, but you will never understand what it's like to step on a bus and have to start to scan the bus in case there's a suicide bomber on that bus and you're going to get killed. So, you know, it's all great for you to read these Chomsky books, but it's not embodied, right? So that, I remember saying that to him, but I don't remember beyond that, and I'm sure he'll remember. So I do want to ask him about that. So the soil was prepared, right? I had started looking at the world in terms of power dynamics and all that, social justice, all these things. And then 2014, Gaza was being attacked by Israel, and thanks to Google, I was able to sit down and I just Googled Gaza images. I don't know why I did it. I don't know what, you know, and I got into, I must have been Al Jazeera, saw the images, and I think one of the first images that came up was, you know, that classic Gaza rubble, you know, the road with the rubble, the broken apartments, and there was a torso of a toddler. That's it. Just a torso. And it was that moment where just everything became so clear to me. It was like, you know, here's a dead child because, you know, and I didn't understand all, I've had to, like, it's 12 years ago, so I've basically gone through, like, schooling to become an anti-Zionist, but I didn't have the language back then. I didn't really understand it, but I felt it. I felt that it was wrong, and then I had to sort of build on that feeling of it being wrong. I was out almost like the next day with a banner. Like, it was that quick that I was like, right, you know, and it's been, I've sort of hit the ground running and, you know, haven't stopped since. But, you know, I'm still learning stuff. I'm still sort of having to, like, strip my brain of Zionism. It's that sort of deeply ingrained. I think what I've learned the hard way is that when we talk about humans, it's messy. It's never going to be one or the other. It's never going to be that sort of black and white, light and, you know, day and night. Anyway, like, it's just messy. And humans are annoying, and there's personalities, and, you know, people are not going to agree on everything. And I would say that just like with everything else in life, there's going to be variants of anti-Zionism. I think at the moment, it's very helpful, it sounds terrible, but, like, to focus on the genocide, you know, for example, in Gaza, and to just be like, you know what, we can discuss all the topics, but the house is burning now. Let's get the people out of the burning house, and once we have done that, we can discuss the borders of the garden, we can talk about what's in the, who put what in the, you know, basement, and who owns the whatever, you know. But for now, it's just such a humanitarian urgency to, like, stop the killing. I do want to highlight, and we'll end on this, is privilege. We all have privilege. I actually look at my Palestinian friends, I think, well, it's a privilege to actually grow up understanding this stuff. I know you have to learn the hard way, but it's a privilege, because having to unlearn and learn it as an adult is really hard. So, to, you know, the idea that you grow up with these things is a gift in many ways. But we all have privilege. We all need to use it. And don't think about what other people are doing. Do what you can within your capacity. But we all, you know, we all need to think creatively about how to use our privilege and to get organized and to work, collaborate together. Anyways, I'll end on that. Thank you.
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0: Welcome to the newsroom. I'm Charlotte Gallagher. As Moscow attacks a train station near the Polish border, there's a call for NATO to shoot down Russian drones over Ukraine.
1: It's much better to shoot it in self-defense when it's still in Ukrainian airspace.
0: We hear about Africa's biggest ever share sale, with thousands of Nigerians expected to invest. Did a billionaire art collector use dead paedophile Jeffrey Epstein as a fixer?
2: He was advising him how to, you know, flip the art and trade it and not incur a huge capital gains tax.
0: The latest on the Swedish general election as the left-wing opposition looks set to win a majority. The trove of historical artefacts found in Buckingham Palace and the man who made Jane Austen raunchy.
3: Are you content to be known as the man who sexed up Jane Austen?
4: Yeah, I don't mind it at all.
0: After a news bulletin.
5: BBC News with Emily Thomas. The European Union's foreign policy chief, Kaja Kallas, has said a Russian attack on a Ukrainian train near the border with Poland was intended to scare off Western countries from supporting Kyiv. Sunday's attack happened soon after a train carrying senior European officials had passed through the same station. Ms. Kallas said Ukraine's allies should stand firm. Her comments were echoed by the French Foreign Minister, Jean-Noël Barrot.
6: The goal is very clear, to intimidate Europeans, to discourage them and above all to divide them, since what we've witnessed over the past 5 years is intensified aggression on the part of Vladimir Putin against the European Union and NATO. Why? Well, because he knows that our strength lies in our unity and that when we are united, nothing can intimidate us.
5: President Volodymyr Zelensky of Ukraine has called on members of parliament to back the sacking of the country's chief prosecutor, Ruslan Kravchenko, after he accused the head of a key anti-corruption agency of forgery and fraud. Mr. Kravchenko submitted his resignation a week ago due to a corruption scandal within his department. Vitaly Shevchenko reports.
7: Ruslan Kravchenko says he is on an official trip abroad, adding that he intends to inform Ukraine's international partners about what he's called the real state of affairs in Ukraine's anti-corruption agencies. In a video addressed on social media, he's accused the country's two key anti-corruption agencies of usurping power. Those agencies have been investigating allegations that Ukraine's prosecution service has been involved in a network of fraudulent call centres. Mr. Kravchenko earlier denied he had anything to do with them.
5: Africa's biggest ever public share sale has opened in Nigeria. The Dangote Petroleum Refinery says it wants ordinary Nigerians to be able to own a stake in it. Simijala Osho reports from Lagos.
8: More than 4 billion shares in the Dangote Petroleum Refinery are being offered to the public in a deal that could raise around $1.6 billion. The refinery, which began operating 2 years ago, is Africa's largest and processes around 700,000 barrels of crude a day, supplying much of Nigeria's domestically produced petrol. The money raised will help fund a $14 billion expansion, which could double the refinery's capacity.
5: Oil prices have risen again in response to the closure of a key pipeline in Saudi Arabia, faltering diplomacy and attacks on ships in the Gulf. Brent crude futures hit $108 a barrel before dropping back slightly. On Friday, Saudi Arabia said it had shut its east-west pipeline after it was damaged by drones. You're listening to the latest world news from the BBC. The Chinese Foreign Ministry has criticised the boss of the US artificial intelligence company Anthropic for saying China's proficiency in AI would create national security risks for the United States. A ministry official said the statements by Dario Amade were narratives of threat, confrontation and malicious competition that served no one's interest. Over the weekend, heads of three AI firms joined calls for a slowdown in the industry, saying the fast pace of development could pose a threat to humanity. A funeral service is underway for victims of last week's school fire in Eastern Democratic Republic of Congo. At least 26 children were killed in the blaze, which broke out on Thursday when they were in class in Bukavu. The city is controlled by the Rwandan-backed armed group M23. Amazon says it's pausing working with 21 Air after the aircraft carrier that operated the...
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10: A hurricane can produce a destructive storm surge, even if it doesn't hit the area head-on. The National Hurricane Center says storm surge is responsible for 12% of deaths caused by storms, and more than half of them were over the age of 60. WMNF is your trusted source for emergency information. 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

0: Good morning, y'all, and welcome to the Sustainable Living Show right here on WMNF Tampa 88.5, where every Monday at 11, we bring you a conversation with local expert. Our guest today is Casey Gonzalez, and she is the founder of Gonza Gardens, and that's a tropical botanical garden and food forest, and it's in a suburban Tampa yard. And we're going to be talking about rare plants, edible forests, and environmental conservation. I have a few thanks for before we get going into the show. I want to thank Grace for doing our online presence. And Bill is taking the calls and working the boards. He's multi-talented today. Well, he's always multi-talented, but today he's juggling quite a few things. And we appreciate that. And all of you guys out there, I want to thank you for listening in. My name's Annie Ellis, and I'm your host today. And before we get to the main program, we have Kitty Wallace on with Events from the Garden. Hi, Kitty.
1: Good morning, everyone. Good morning, Annie. Yes, September starts gearing up for events in the community garden. And on second Saturday, we always have an event at Tampa Heights Community Garden. What started out 3 years ago as gratitude yoga on second Saturday now has developed into a full flow and grow garden wellness event every second Saturday at Tampa Heights Community Garden from 10 o'clock to noon. And that includes information in the garden and information about wellness and health. Also, the Tampa Family Health Center has a presentation by Moffitt on nutrition and cancer prevention. That will be also Saturday. And that will be at their center on Osborne and 22nd Street in Tampa, starting at 9:30. We want to let you know about the Urban Agriculture Specialist Certification. Cohort 4 is planned for Tuesday evenings in October. For more information about how to become an Urban Agriculture Specialist, you can go to the Coalition of Community Gardens website. Third Insight Design and Nursery has a plant sale coming up on Saturday, the 19th of September, and that will be in Apollo Beach. Lastly, there is a seed swap and market on Saturday, the 19th, at 3302 East 22nd Avenue, starting at 11, which will also include a food demonstration and more, put on by 813 Hood Garden Space. Things happening out in the gardening world.
0: And yeah, and some really nice people involved in that, too. Love those folks that are doing the Hood Garden and also Third Insight. What is it, Kitty?
1: Third Insight Design.
0: I want to put the I in there somehow.
1: That's Raleigh Barnes.
0: He's great. He's a great guy.
1: Around. All right.
0: He's
1: thanks,
0: wonderful.
1: Annie. Talk to you later.
0: Thank
1: Bye-bye.
0: You. You have a great day. Okay. Well, that was a lot of good stuff. And, you know, you never know when it's super, super hot outside if you're ever going to get anything. Most people are hiding inside the AC at this point. I want to let y'all know a little bit about our guest, and Casey Gonzalez. She's the founder of Gonza Gardens, G-O-N-Z-A. And that's the first part of their last name. And it's a tropical botanical garden and food forest in a suburban Tampa yard. And what began more than a decade ago, they had a passion for tropical plants. And that evolved into a landscape that's productive, featuring a lot of fruit trees, about 100, and a diversity of lots of different edible plants. Casey recently founded the Tampa Food Forest Initiative, and that is a nonprofit focused on food forest education, sustainable gardening, water conservation, and ecological stewardship. That just happened, too. So we're going to talk a lot about that towards the end. Welcome to the show, Casey.
2: Thank you. Thank you for having me.
0: You're welcome. It's nice to see you on the screen there. Appreciate you being here.
2: You're
0: so let's get started. Well, Gonza Gardens, it began as a tropical botanical garden, as we just spoke about. And what I know what happened. What happened for you that made you want to do this? What inspired you to get this going?
2: The garden or the food forest part of it?
0: Well, let's start from the beginning. Okay. So the beginning is the garden.
2: So, about 12 years ago, we went to Sunken Gardens, which is an amazing botanical garden over in St. Petersburg. It was our first one we went to, and I immediately was like, we need to have this in our backyard. We just had like oak trees, and it was just a yard. We weren't really taking advantage of the property that we had. So we immediately started planting and all those tropical plants and exploring around all the state of Florida, all the amazing plants that we have the opportunity to grow here, and just collecting all the rare ornamentals that we can get our hands on.
0: So that is a wonderful place to visit too.
2: Yes.
0: And the history of it is incredible. Mm-hmm. Now, I think you also went to a lot of other gardens, didn't you?
2: Yeah, because if you get a membership at the Sunken Gardens, you have an American Horticultural Society reciprocal garden pass. So with that, you can go to any of the states. I think it's across the country.
0: It is across the country. So that's wonderful. And I don't know if people know that. So if you get that membership, that allows you to go to all these other places. So it's a really very smart thing to do as far as saving cash, you know, and it exposes you to other places that you might not think about, because, you know, we think about our local, but we don't, a lot of times we don't branch out, especially if we just don't even know they exist. Go ahead.
2: It was a great resource to be able to see all the different botanical gardens. So one of my favorite is Harry P. Lou, and I would not have found it if it wasn't American Horticultural Society.
0: That is a beautiful garden. That is so great. They have a wonderful plant sale there. Mm-hmm. I think it's once a year, and it is amazing the amount of fantastic things that you can get, because there's so many unusual things. That's really the beauty of it, too. Now, after you did all that and you were working on getting all these rare plants and such like that, and you started realizing where you could put them, designing it in your garden and that sort of stuff. And it was a tropical botanical fabulousness. Mm-hmm. What happened to you? What decided in your brain that you wanted to go into the edible arena?
2: Well, COVID was an eye-opening experience for a lot of people. So a lot of people went back and returned to the garden, returned to growing their own food, learning how to be productive on themselves and being a little bit less reliant on other people. Having the food forest, being able to grow your own food, knowing it's not being sprayed, and just getting the nutrition from your garden was what we're going for.
0: Well, so that's interesting. So I think that happened, like you said, to a lot of people. You know, people didn't know what to do, where to go, how to get their food. And then they were afraid of what was on the food. So you actually started doing it during COVID?
2: Well, it was right after COVID. So the first year we were super engaged in food forests. We were watching all of Fruitful Trees videos. James Prigioni on YouTube was our first YouTuber that we started watching. But our first year was just learning how to do everything. And then the second year, which was 22, I think, is when we started planning out the food forest.
0: So that's really smart anyway, because, you know, first you work on the soil when you're doing any kind of garden, and then you start thinking about where the light is and how you're going to place things in relationship, especially food forests, because then that's all about, you don't want to shade things that are going to need sun. So you really have to think about that. So that was part of what you did. You thought about the placement of things. And did you get plants locally, or how did you go about doing this?
2: So we went with the horticulture membership. We also learned about different plant sales. So we would get into the USF plant sales. We went there every single time. We're always like third in line every single year, every plant show. So we were upset when USF changed their parking lots and then got rid of the plant shows for a while there. But we're glad it's back. We got a lot of our plants from Bock Tower Botanical Gardens, from their plant sales. There's one up on 60 Nail Metals and Nature. Garden 365 is a great plant sale also. A Manatee Rare Fruit Council has an amazing plant sale down there every year. And there's other just rare plant nurseries, such as like Top Tropicals. We got a lot of plants from.
0: That's cool. So, Bock Tower, those people are fantastic. They just won the title of the
2: Lily?
0: to hold the amount of weight for the water lily. It was like 280 pounds or something crazy like that. And they won it last year, and they won it again this year. They were a lot more organized this year. But yeah, that's a great place. So that's really nice. So you kind of are diversified on where you're getting things. You're not just getting locked into one. And what do you do? Do you go there and then decide what you want? Or do you go in thinking this is the plant that I want?
2: Oh, whenever you see it, you have to have it. So you can go in with an idea, but a lot of the plants that we found in these garden shows, you didn't know they existed. So you just have to see it. Then your head explodes and you're like, I've never seen a color like that. And then you have to add it.
0: That's funny. So yeah, the plan just goes out the window at that point. And you find a place for it when it's like that. That's pretty cool. So you did that around 22. So you started, did you lose a lot of your botanical stuff? Because I mean, that's not a big area. How big is the area, by the way?
2: Our garden with the house is 0.17 acres. So it's very small.
0: Yeah. So if you had all the tropical stuff, you had a full tropical garden, you know, before. Did you have to take out some things to accommodate?
2: No. The garden, the botanical garden is more like on the perimeter on the outside. So when we expanded into a food forest, then we started growing inside the yard. So now there's like trails throughout the garden.
0: Oh, okay. So, but you, in your tropicals outside, you could put bananas and things like that because that looks super tropical.
2: Yeah.
0: Talk to me. Don't shake your head. It's a radio show.
2: So yeah, we have bananas throughout, but bananas are a little bit more challenging for us in our garden just because it's so dry. But we found with design strategies, you can be successful with bananas. So we planted them next to like the AC where the AC drain is. We've also have some planted next to like a downspout with a small French drain that takes just the morning dew runoff and takes it to those banana stands, and we're able to have production there.
0: That's very clever, Casey. So that's the beauty of a proper planning. Mm-hmm. So now that's what you've decided to do, is to think about, okay, where's the wet spot or where can be the wettest spot, and then create that. That's very cool. Now I know that you have you are working on water too in your garden. Tell us about your watering system that you currently have.
2: So at each of the downspouts, they're arranged between 2 and 4 55-gallon water drums. And then we have them all hooked together so that they rise and fall with the water the same, because they're inverted. So like the plumbing is on the bottom. So a lot of people will screw into their water barrels, but it'll be like an inch or two above. So they always have that stagnant water at the bottom. So ours are upside down, so they're plumbed underneath. So they all fill together and drain together.
0: It's very smart. So yeah, that's the truth, because you just never get rid of the old water, and you can get an alga bloom from that. So very clever.
2: Thank you.
0: So you're welcome. Did y'all do that on a YouTube DIY kind of a thing?
2: Of course, we have a YouTube video on that. And then we also have a YouTube video, I think like 1 year later, with the feedback, the things that we've learned with the install and such.
0: Okay, so y'all learned it on somebody else's YouTube thing, but y'all, I've never heard of that, quite honestly. That's kind of interesting that I never heard of that. So
2: it took a lot of research, because we knew that was going to be a problem, having all that stagnant water. So we just kept thinking of ways to do it and looking more into it. And we found, I think, one video that they were inverted. So then we learned from that, and then we made our own video to help people with that problem.
0: I love that, really. That is a very, very nice change. That should be taught in the water catchment system with the teaching courses that they do. They should, although they do drain from the bottom, they don't go into the bottom, you know, with the water, which is completely the opposite of how everybody does it. Wow, I just love that idea. I think that is fantastic. So if somebody went to your website, what is your website, first off?
2: Well, Gonza Gardens is the name of our garden. We're on YouTube, Facebook, and Instagram under Gonza Gardens. But we also have a nursery, and through that we offer tours. And that is through our website, is foodforestfinds.com. So it's where you can find all of your food forest plants. And on there you can see our inventory and stuff like that.
0: So what I'm looking for is if somebody wanted to go and look and see how to do the watering situation, where would that be?
2: So that's on our YouTube channel. So just go to YouTube and then it's the @ Gonza Gardens.
0: Oh, okay. Okay. So they would just YouTube Gonza Gardens, G-O-N-Z-A Gardens. And then all of them will come up and they can look for, what's it titled?
2: You can just search for water barrels or rain. We even have a whole playlist on irrigation because we also made ollas. Remember, we had raised beds. So we made ollas out of terracotta pots.
0: So, well, we're in there. Why don't we go ahead? Yeah, let's just talk about ollas because a lot of people don't even have a clue what that is. Go ahead.
2: So ollas are an ancient watering technique because of the raised beds would be hydrophobic, especially in the summer. So they don't want to retain moisture. So ollas, we placed it. It holds about 1/2 gallon of water. It's a terracotta, so you can fill it with water and it kind of just slowly steeps out. And then the roots can find it and kind of wrap around it on the outside. So it's just a way to put water inside the garden whenever you water on the top. It doesn't want to go in.
0: Yeah. So hydrophobic, you want to explain what that is?
2: So a lot of times in Florida, especially in raised beds, because they're elevated, it cooks on the outside. It drains so easily. The soil dries so much that it refuses to absorb water. So in order to rehydrate hydrophobic soil, you have to like mix it and keep it watering it. Like we would water like every 5 minutes, agitate it, allow it to kind of seep out through the soil, water it again, kind of mix it. It takes a while to rehydrate hydrophobic soil.
0: It really does. And that's the thing, the telltale sign that don't let it get that way, right?
2: Yeah.
0: Because it's really hard. And, you know, in pots, I mean, you can just sit those things in a bucket and let them, I let them sit overnight and then they rehydrate and there's no problem. But with a garden, you can't do it like that. That's a good tip. So you put in a lot of water, you move it around and you keep adding water, moving it around and keep adding water until it rehydrates. And then probably do the same thing again the next day, I would suspect.
2: Well, we had them planted because they were two kind of larger terracotta pots. So we just put some kind of glue between it. I forget the kind. And then just buried them so that they were flush to the ground.
0: So you put lip to lip on a terracotta pot.
2: Yep.
0: Okay, lip to lip on a terracotta pot, buried the bottom one.
2: Yep.
0: And then kept the one above ground, the top one above ground.
2: Yep. The only thing above ground was the hole from the bottom of the terracotta pot where you can put water in.
0: But so you buried both. You buried both of the terracotta pots, though. That's a pretty deep hole.
2: And so then you wanted the water to seep out. Yep.
0: Sure, got it. So, but I'm just trying to describe it for the public. Okay. So you bury the both of the pots into the ground and just have the hole showing at the top, and that's where you pour the water into it. That's quite a large container.
2: It would hold water for about 3 days.
0: Really? Oh, that's fantastic. Now, did you keep the hole open in the bottom one?
2: No, we stopped it up with a tile and glue.
0: Okay, so there it is. You put tile and glue on the bottom drainage hole. Yep. You put your type of adhesive on the lip. You put it on the other lip. You put lip to lip. And then you bury the whole thing and you only have the hole at the top where you pour the water in and it's contained and it seeps out. I love it. A homemade one. You know, but if you buy those, they're very expensive.
2: Very
0: expensive. Yeah. So that's
2: why we made that DIY video. So other people can get the oil. And I think it was like $2 or something.
0: Really? You got clay pots?
2: The containers, because I think I got them at Old Time Pottery, or I think that's where I got them, were like $1. They weren't the large terracotta, but they're a nice size.
0: Wow, that's an unbelievable price. So that just proves it. If you shop around, look for, discounted items stuff, then you can make something, and it's going to last really forever.
2: Yep.
0: I mean, it doesn't freeze down. Well, it does freeze down there last year, but very unusual for it to freeze and then chip up the clay.
2: Yeah.
0: Because, I have that problem here. So let me see. I just love that. I think that's a great suggestion. I need to tell people what's going on. So you're listening to the Sustainable Living Show, broadcasting live from WMNF Tampa 88.5. I'm Annie Ellis, and my guest today is Gonza Gardens. We're talking about rare plants, edible forests, and environmental conservation. If you guys have a question, please call 813-239-9663, text 813-433-0885, or email dj@wmnf.org. So tell the people out there that don't know what a food forest is, what is a food forest?
2: So a food forest is using all of your space to maximize the food production. So there's ideally seven layers. So you have canopy layers. So those are the largest food trees. Then you have trees.
0: Understory.
2: That one. I'm sorry? Yep, the understory.
0: Understory.
2: And then you have the vines and the ground layer and the shrub layer and an herb layer. So these are all different ways to utilize all of your space versus whatever they're just in orchard style groves.
0: Yeah, row planting. Mm-hmm. Yeah, it's so much better. And each one of those plants complements the mm-hmm. other plant. I mean, it's like companion planting, basically. Don't you find that when plants are next to plants, they grow better?
2: Because they do talk to themselves through the fungal network. So if one plant is needing something, another plant can donate it through their roots.
0: Yeah. The mycelium, the fungal network of the superhighway of fungi, right?
2: Yeah.
0: Yeah. And it's true. It sounds a little out there to maybe some people that are listening in, but if you can look that up, mycelium, mm-hmm. and you will find out that each item in the ground there is talking to the other to try to help it out. I even notice that if I have a heavy weeding, like in my vegetable garden, and I pull out the weeds, that the plants suffer mm-hmm. because they're used to having all those other roots close by, and it shakes them up. You know, even some weeds in there helps them out. It really does. It's kind of amazing, actually, how that works.
2: Yeah, they like each other too.
0: What's that?
2: Yeah, they like each other too. And plus it brings in the pollinators. So having a densely planted garden, things are always blooming at different times. So our butterflies are always happy in here.
0: And you have a lot of bees too?
2: Of course, yeah.
0: Yeah. And so a lot of the native bees you start seeing a lot more of when you have dense gardens like that.
2: Mm-hmm.
0: So you have that as well?
2: I'm not sure all the different types of bees, but we have been having the teddy bear bee. Apparently, that's a rare one. He's been visiting our garden a lot. And then, of course, we have the traditional carpenter bees. We have a lot of the orchid bees. We're finding a lot of bees that are living inside the ground, popping up in the mulch.
0: Yes. So the teddy bear bee, what's mm-hmm. up with that? Talk about that a little bit. What does it look like? Does it look like a teddy bear?
2: The male carpenter bee, he's very large, and he's gold, and he's fuzzy. He's really pretty because he's gold.
0: So his fuzzy wuzzy was a bear?
2: Yeah.
0: Is that what we got going there?
2: He's a joy to have. He's very rare in here. There's only usually like one or two, and we'll be blessed whenever we see him every week or so.
0: I don't know this, but I wonder if it's like, you know, he's the male of all of them. You know what I mean? Like sometimes they wait for the dominant male and then they're going to get the good babies.
2: Oh, probably.
0: Yeah. So I wonder, that's very interesting. I'll have to look that up later on. So you told me how big of an area did you say you have? Because that's a lot of stuff you got going on.
2: 0.17 acre.
0: 0.17 acre. How much square footage is that?
2: Not sure.
0: Okay. So that's a pretty big lot for Tampa, though.
2: It's just a traditional neighborhood. It's 7,500 square feet, roughly.
0: Okay.
2: The house is on it also.
0: Yes, exactly. It probably a garage, too, you know, and a driveway. Mm-hmm. So, you know, and a sidewalk. So there's that. So I just love that you're doing this. So you've created it, this whole thing. What did you learn about growing food specifically in such a small space? What did you learn? What are your big takeaways from that for the public to hear that they can learn from?
2: So our first year after we started the food forest, we had a harsh awakening because we planted about 14 different citrus before we really knew about citrus greening. And then we also had a whole bunch of temperates, like apples, pears, and plums. Even if we got the tropical low chill hours in Tampa, I think we get like an average 50 to 70 chill hours. So none of them, they would wake up, but nothing ever flowered. So, and then the pests for the traditional annual crops that you traditionally want to grow, like cucumbers and squash and tomatoes, just the pest pressure down here is insane. So we had to find tropical alternatives that grow and flourish in tropical climates like Southeast Asia and Central America. And if we started planting those things, we've been much more successful.
0: So you've let go then of your standard annuals. You're not even doing them in the wintertime.
2: We grow lettuce. We get, but you have to like time it absolutely perfect.
0: You do, yeah.
2: We created, or we've bred our own kind of tomatoes. So the Everglades is typically what people grow in, especially South Florida, because it takes the heat and it takes the pests without a problem. So we cross that with another one. So we get the heat resistance and handles the heat and the humidity well, like the Everglades, but it's much larger, like a super sweet, because that was the mother plant. It was a super sweet. And we've been breeding them in our garden for the last 5 years. So we take seeds of the plants that lasted the longest, had the most production, the least pests, and then we'll take seeds of that for the next year, plant a whole bunch of those seeds out. And then every single year we take the best, the ones that survived or the most productive, taste the best. And then we keep growing those out every year.
0: Oh, that's very wonderful. So now you're getting something that really works in your area. And it's quite a little bit larger.
2: Mm-hmm. So we've had our tomatoes. We started harvesting, I want to say, in March. Or April, because we started them indoors. And then we had them all through summer. And the plants are still going in the garden.
0: See, that's kind of unheard of in Florida, you know. Mm-hmm. So I wonder if that's going to become like a perennial. Does it grow in the winter?
2: It self-seeds, but in the winter it will die. The vine just will die in the winter.
0: Mm-hmm. Has it, just curiosity, did it come back on its own? Or did you just pull it up and let it, you know, new soil kind of a thing?
2: I'm not sure. I would probably say that it's died and my husband has just cut it, but he leaves the root stuff in the ground so that the worms have that to eat.
0: So you're doing a no-till?
2: Yeah, we don't till anything in the garden.
0: Oh, that's fantastic. So you're keeping the roots in there.
2: Mm-hmm.
0: Yeah, I think that's really smart because, again, when I pulled those weeds out, it made a radical freak out of the corn that was right next to it. You know, it really did. And but I can't leave the roots of the weeds, you know. I mean, obviously, I just let it get over on me too long and they were too big is what happened. So, you know, it was on me. But I definitely can see that just cutting the tops and letting the roots be, because they're going to die off and they'll just become substance for the soil is really a great idea. So, let's see. We've already talked about water. Now, we did talk about the water containers, but we didn't talk about irrigation. Do you do irrigation as well?
2: We did install irrigation for the first few years. We were hand watering with the rain barrels as well as the city water, but it was just taking like 4 or 5 hours a day. It was like, because especially whenever it doesn't rain in the summer, it's such a drought. But we went to dripdepot.com. We thought it was going to be like thousands of dollars to irrigate. And with Drip Depot, you can like design your own irrigation and pick your pieces that you want. And I think it was like $150 to irrigate the whole garden. So now they're just on like, I think 20 minutes every other day. And it's just enough to keep the mulch wet or moist so that the microbes underneath of it are living, are still sustaining through the heat, and they're getting some water, the trees.
0: So is it an like a drip irrigation, or it's an overspray, or is it a micro lines?
2: They're micro misters about 8 inches off the ground, and they mist out, I think, 15 feet. You can get different radius of the misting sprays if that's an option for you, but they all, we also did drip line in our raised bed before.
0: Did you do this off of your hose, off your spigot?
2: So we have a few different spigots in the garden and we just hook it up to a timer. So it's very hands off.
0: That's good. That's really good. So that's really nice too, because if it's on that squiggly line, you can move that line around.
2: Mm-hmm.
0: So you're not limited to having just a static drip irrigation. You're able to move it to where it needs it more of.
2: Well, we have, we use half inch tubing, and we, there's a video on our YouTube channel of this as well. And you can see the design that we made. So there's just like a, horseshoe shapes going around through the different islands in the gardens, and they just pop up every 15-ish feet and just mist around. And then you can change if you need to water more or water less. Like it just rained, so we're going to shut off the irrigation for tomorrow.
0: See, that's great. I love it. So you're thinking about what it needs and not just letting it be whatever mm-hmm. it does. That's good. So we were talking about worms earlier a little bit. Do you do any worm like in tubs and get the feed from the refuse from them too?
2: We used to do vermicomposting. We had a raised bed. We had, it was maybe like 8 feet long, and we had worms in it, and we would feed them our compost and then watch them migrate. And then we would pull their frass out of it and use it in the garden. But it was elevated, so it just got too dry. But whenever we put the cage on the ground, they just kind of left it, went into the garden. So we've dismantled the vermicomposting bin, and they just live in the garden.
0: Yeah, I had a friend that had a lot of problems with ants with hers. She had a lot of ant pressure and had to give it up.
2: Mm-hmm. Inside,
0: I wonder what caused that.
2: Well, inside of the vermicompost, usually you want to keep like a wet cloth. I think we used that potato sack material.
0: Burlap?
2: Yep, and we put that on the top. So that would prevent any of the flies or any of the worms being interested in it. So it was inside of a wood box, and then we had all the worms in the compost, but we always put that rag on the top of it so it would prevent any of the other critters interested.
0: That's cool. It probably also kept it cooler. Mm-hmm. And, you know, and a little moister, which is what they like. So it wouldn't get a crust over the top of it. That's very good. I like that idea.
2: Thank you.
0: Potato sacks or whatever. You know what I use, and you probably would have to clean them first because it would have coffee beans in it, and that would be toxic to them. Mm-hmm. But you could, clean, get those big bags from the coffee shops, mm-hmm. those big. And then, but you'd probably have to really scrub them to get the caffeine off of them, because I think the caffeine would kill them. Pretty sure. Do you guys use any animal manures or anything like that in your fertilization? How do you keep it fertilized?
2: We don't use any of the, because we're finding that it takes too long for that stuff to break down and become bioavailable for the plants. So we try to give the plants what they need when they need it. So we lightly fertilize the garden with a palm fertilizer about every month or so. So the key is to lightly do it and don't over fertilize. So it's just, I think, one tablespoon for 1 foot of plant height. And the roots are kind of all intermingled now in the garden. So we kind of just go around and sprinkle it like confetti responsibly, but regularly. So as it irrigates, the plants slowly get to uptake nutrients.
0: So you're not doing an organic garden. You're mm-hmm. doing, okay. So you're well,
2: we
0: doing.
2: Don't, we don't
0: spray close.
2: Pesticides and herbicides, but we do synthetic fertilizer.
0: Right. Have you thought about not?
2: It's challenging because Florida sand does not have a high cation exchange capacity. Like, it doesn't store nutrients. So a lot of times plants just aren't being fed appropriately because it's so hard to build that soil network, especially down here in Florida sand, because you're basically growing hydroponically because it's not available in the soil for them. So we just feed them lightly but regularly that synthetic.
0: That's true. It is kind of like hydroponics, isn't mm-hmm. it?
2: So if you were to put like manure or something, by the time it rains or you're irrigating, the minerals and nutrition inside that manure might wash out of the garden before the worms and stuff can make it available to the plants.
0: Yeah, but it also builds soil.
2: Yeah.
0: So, you know, I mean, that's the other thing. It just is a constant soil building situation.
2: We chip drop. So we get about three, we re-chip the garden 3 times a year, and each time takes 3 trucks. So there is lots of activity in the garden for chips and farms and stuff.
0: So let me ask you this then. I know that trees don't like to have, levels up on their root system because they can't breathe because that's their top Brown. Roots or breather roots. How do you manage that if you get all that mulch? How do you do that?
2: So we all, every time we drop down the mulch, we always pull it around the trunk. So the mulch is never pushed up against the trunk because that would cause root rot or the trunk to rot. And also we keep those root flares above the mulch. So it's kind of just builds up around them. And also it has a little bit of like a divot on the inside to hold any moisture for whenever it does rain.
0: And so you haven't found that those outside stabilizer breather roots are being affected. It doesn't affect the tree.
2: As long as, because whenever we mulch, we only do it 6 inches whenever we drop it, but it quickly compacts to maybe 3 or 4 inches and it's not around the trunk.
0: Yeah. So it probably, by the time it's starving for oxygen, it gets small. That's probably right. I need to let everybody know that you're listening to the Sustainable Living Show broadcasting live from WMNF Tampa, 88.5. I'm Annie Ellis, and my guest today is Casey Gonzalez with Gonza Gardens talking about it. And we're about rare plants, edible forests, and environmental conservation. So this has become more than a personal garden. You're bringing it out to the public, and that's why you've done a nonprofit. So Tell me, when did that happen for you? Did you just all of a sudden, did other people let you know that they needed this, or did you just figure it out, or how did that work?
2: Through our YouTube channel, a lot of people locally were interested and wanted to come see it. And when we started our garden, we made so many mistakes, and we always wished that someone would open up their garden for us to be able to ask those questions, to see it in real life, to maybe even get to taste some of the things. So then reflecting on that, having people ask, I would answer them through Facebook groups as well as YouTube. Then I feel after our third year, the garden really represented a nice food forest. We had enough experience to talk about it without talking about theoretical. We actually had experimental data that we've pulled from our garden, and then we could just start sharing it so other people can get started without all of the, at least not all of the mistakes.
0: The learning curve is hard in the beginning, isn't it?
2: Especially in the tropics and sand. It's crazy.
0: Well, and but you really learn it. When you get the hard way, you learn it really well. You don't make that mistake again. If you do, shame on you, kind of a deal. Well, that's cool. So then you started doing tours and things like that.
2: I think we've had about 62 tours already. Oh. And it's a lot of families that were able to help and show how to become more reliant on themselves and less dependent on the grocery stores. Like I saw this morning, a rice package was recalled. Like, it's pretty crazy. But now people can start really eating out of their garden.
0: Yeah. I have a lot of friends that grow, so what I don't grow, they do. Mm-hmm. I mean? Sure. And so that's the thing. It's like if we start thinking small again, instead of this broad thing, the whole planet would be in better shape. I mean, we get away from these industrial farms and, people would learn how to do things themselves. And then even if they didn't, at least they'd go to the farmer's market and support the people that do, because that's where the good stuff is. Yeah. I mean, it is. That's where the real food is. Or you go to these different farms and they sell it out of, like, Meacham Farm. They have cases there that you can buy all kind of stuff. Or getting a CSA, which is the farmers farm in that week, you can pay into that. That's definitely the way. And if you're a meat eater, people raise animals and you can buy directly from them. So, we don't have to worry about that crazy beef thing that's going on. That's a nuts. So you just created the Tampa Food Forest Initiative as a nonprofit. Yep. Why do you think that that was the next step for you?
2: I've always liked sharing our garden, and I have a passion for teaching. So I really like having people coming in the garden and seeing it and learning how to do it themselves. So with that, my hopes is to be able to have some rare fruit tastings so that people can have different varieties of, say, white sapote or black sapote before they add it to their garden. They can try out different fruits. And I like to talk about water conservation. We have swales throughout the garden, as well as the ollas and how do we capture our rain and stuff like that. So I just like sharing with other people.
0: We have Kitty Wallace is on the line. I thought Kitty, I'm sorry, Kitty, for keeping you waiting so long. I thought it was something that was earlier on that you were on the line waiting for the events. What do you need to talk about today?
1: Well, I just thought, Kitty? Everyone would...
0: I can hear you now.
1: Can you hear me? Hello?
0: Yes. Yes.
1: Okay.
0: Yes.
1: Right. Hey, good morning, Casey. I thought everyone would like to hear about the different fruits that you're growing, because I know you have really a wide range of rare fruits. And so I thought maybe if you'll tell us what are the ones that you that are the tastiest or the ones that surprised you. I know there's ones with different flavors and different colors. What are all the things that you're growing that are rare fruits?
2: Right now we have harvesting ackee. Ackee is a fruit from Jamaica. It's very beautiful, but you have to let it open naturally on the fridge because it could be have a noxious gas on the inside. So that's a rare one. We also have harvesting right now peanut butter fruit. So it's a rare fruit that gives you little red cherries that taste very similar to an all-natural peanut butter. White sapote was incredible. We have 5 different varieties of white sapote in the garden. We're harvesting right now Simmons and Day avocados. Those are both great early season Florida avocados. For mangoes, we have about 15 mangoes in our garden, and some of the top mangoes are pina colada, orange sherbet, pineapple pleasure, coconut cream. We have blackberry jam fruit that's flowering now. It's a gardenia cousin, so it's very fragrant, especially in the morning. We have miracle fruit, which has a compound called miraculin inside of it. It changes your taste buds for up to 2 hours, making sour things taste sweet. So that's beneficial for people with diabetes who can't maybe take sugar. It's also beneficial for people that are undergoing cancer treatment because it re-stimulates their appetite and makes their food a little bit more palatable. We're growing different varieties of bananas, but as I said earlier, they're a little bit more challenging because of how dry it is in our garden. We have ice cream bean, we have jujube, we have mame, canistel, a monkey jack. We've got a whole bunch of different things going on in here.
1: Oh, that's so exciting. Tell me if somebody wants to purchase fruit from you, like the mangoes. I'm just salivating over here. do you have a market on a certain day that people could come and buy the fruit?
2: Our yard, because of the cold especially, our mangoes did take a hit. We only had one mango fruit this year, the orange sherbet. But since our garden is such high density, they only produce maybe about 30 fruit. So we share that only with the family. And if people come on do tours in their garden, they're welcome to sample any fruit available during a tour. But we don't have a market stand yet, but that might be something that comes in the future where we have like a little stand outside the house, like a self-serve, especially for the community, because we will eventually, minus this cold this past year, have a surplus of food to share with the community.
1: Oh, thank you so much. I've enjoyed listening to all the names of those fruits. Yes.
2: Thank you,
1: Casey.
0: I'm so glad you called in, Kitty. That opened a landslide of interesting information. That was perfect. Thank you. So, wow, that was a good question. She's great. That's the beauty of it, y'all out there. If you're interested in something, I can't read your mind. So if you call in and let us know, then we are ready, willing, and able to give you what you need. As far as that goes, even more subjects that you're interested in, you just let me know, and I will definitely work on getting that. So with that nonprofit, what are you going to do to help the community? Because you were just talking about that later on you wanted to be more community oriented. Mm-hmm. So tell me a little bit about that. We have just a few minutes left.
2: Well, just showing how you can grow lots of food in a small area, because a lot of people are put off because they have an HOA, have a very small lot, and then they come here and it seems like the garden goes on forever just because there's so much stuff, there's so much food in a small square footage. So I like to show people how you can actually provide for you and your family on the lot that you have. Also showing you how you can put swales, like I said earlier, just to retain some moisture and keep it in the garden so it doesn't just run down to the sewer drain. You can actually keep and store that rain whenever we do have a deep downpour.
0: Well, and also then you keep your waste on your garden too. Yeah. I mean, you do some chop and drop probably, and are you doing composting and stuff like that as well?
2: We used to do a turning compost, but the garden we just decided to replace that with a fruit tree. So we wanted to have another Cannisdale. So we planted an Aru Cannisdale. It tastes like cream cheese.
0: I bet it had some great soil.
2: Lots of tomatoes popped up in that hole.
0: I bet. That's funny. So you don't then reuse your waste on your on site then?
2: We have very small areas that we do chop and drop on. For example, the banana pit or in the perimeter. But our garden is more of a botanical garden than a true food forest. Just because we do, we don't do a lot of chop and drop. It's very manicured in the garden.
0: I was going to say, you want it to be pretty.
2: Yeah.
0: You know, and that's not always a pretty thing. You have to really get it chipped up so small, yeah. Which is a lot of work, you know, if you're going to do it like that. So, so what is the nonprofit going to do to help the community?
2: Well, I'm trying to do, like I said, like tours and tastings. Tastings, I think, will be valuable. Also, grafting clinics where people can learn how to graft their own. So they might have access to a seed. So having a seed and a piece of budwood for a few dollars is much cheaper than maybe getting a 5 gallon or a 3 gallon fruit tree. So a lot of people might have a lower cost, a barrier to cost to get into a food forest. So just being able to provide different workshops and stuff to bring this knowledge to the community.
0: I'm going to have Paul Zamota on. Finally got him to get on here.
2: Oh, he's great.
0: 10/19/26. Yeah, he's fabulous. Mm-hmm. Been begging for years, but he was, I've been on there before. I'm not doing it. But all of a sudden he said he is. We're going to be doing it on pruning and grafting.
2: Good.
0: So that's what made me think of it. Yeah, because that'll be a great show. That's 10/19. So you guys make sure you tune in on that. We're just almost completely out of time. Is there anything that anybody can do for you? Are there any volunteer positions?
2: We're not looking at anything. I pretty much am comfortable maintaining everything and organizing everything. I was part of the Rare Fruit Council, so I have a lot of networks and experience with that, just to bring it to this new nonprofit, just to share with other people. We might have something in the future, but right now we're just looking into how we can get some fundraising and just get to more exposure so that people know the stuff available here in Tampa.
0: Uh-huh. Is there anything that we missed that you want to mention? Do we get it?
2: Oh, no, I think we did a great job. I think you did
0: good.
2: And Kitty's question was great, too.
0: It was great. Boy, that opened it up. You know, I apologize for not asking y'all the fruits names. I was just going down the list, you know. How do people get in touch with you if they want to get in touch with you?
2: So I'm pretty active in most of the rare fruit groups on Facebook. So Facebook is where I have most interactions with the community. And again, it's Facebook and it's Gonza Gardens, G-O-N-Z-A for Gonzalez.
0: So they can go on there and then friend you or
2: yeah.
0: Okay. And so that's how they would do it. And then tell us how they would look at, you do have a nursery, so you can go ahead and just tell us just the name of the nursery, how to get on it and that sort of thing.
2: So we propagate everything from our food forest into our nursery. It's Food Forest Finds. The website is foodforestfinds.com. And on there, you can get linked to our YouTube channel. If you're interested in any information like that, see our inventory. You can schedule a tour if you want to come out to the food forest. And I recently started offering consultations. So a lot of times people will just have questions. So I offer consultations now.
0: So you would go to their place and then look at their space and let them know what would work good. That's really a very helpful for people because, you know, they're all excited when they're at your garden and then they leave and they forget everything that they just saw, you know. Plus, they need to know north, south, east, and west.
2: Yeah.
0: And that seems to be a challenge for

0: should do.
1: If they want to start a food forest or start eating off of their garden?
0: Well, make their yard more sustainable.
1: You definitely have to insulate your garden, put some kind of ground cover over it. We've met so many people that try to have their garden, but they rip their grass up, but they never put any ground cover. So they struggle because they're just growing in sand and that just cooks. So you definitely, like you said at the beginning, you need to work on building your soil first, at least protecting it with mulch.
0: So the ground cover, what you mean is mulch?
1: Yeah.
0: So you suggest maybe getting a chip drop or two and then just smothering it out. Start with that and then just start planning where things are going to be placed and then just start locating. Would you put in the trees first?
1: That's what we did. Well, we kind of designed it. So I have a video on how we designed and selected the plants. We go over plant selection because we looked at like the plant vigor and the plant growth habit whenever we designed the islands and stuff. So it's not just I got this from the nursery, I'm going to plant it in the ground. If you especially want to grow high density, it has to have a little bit more design strategy to make all these plants work together. But
0: yeah, you don't is go ahead
1: mulch.
0: So basically you don't want to put a tree that's going to overgrow the rest of the trees, otherwise it's going to go all in shade. So you want to put that guy on the north side. So all the ones that need more sun would be on the south side, and the ones that like softer suns the east, and the ones that like heavy are on the west. So if you think about it like that, then you can play out your whole garden, and then of course any kind of blockage with existing trees or any kind of buildings or that sort of stuff. Well, I think that sounds great. So start with the mulch, think about the type of trees you want and placement and go from there. And you can go to yours and even if you need a consultation. So Gonza, G-O-N-Z-A, Gardens, and that's on Facebook. And then what's the name of the nursery again?
1: Food Forest Finds.
0: So you F-I-N-D-S.
1: Yep. It's where you find your food forest plants.
0: Okay, and that's a dot com?
1: Yep. Okay. We're located in Tampa, kind of close to Brandon Mall. I know Tampa is very large. You can drive for 2 hours and still be in Tampa, but we're more towards the Brandon area.
0: Do you want to give out your address or no?
1: It's a private residence, so we're over by appointments.
0: You'll be selective on who you let in. Well, thank you so much for being on the show. I really appreciate you taking the time with us.
1: You're very welcome, Annie.
0: I hope you had fun.
1: Yes, of course. Thank you so much for having me. I appreciate it.
0: Sure. My pleasure. So I want you all out there to make sure you tune in next Monday morning. I'll be hosting again, and that'll be at 11. We'll be talking with Tom Wichman and Flip Your Florida Yard, and also Andy Halcyon with Florida Friendly Landscaping Incentive Program, and that's also Flip. So we're going to talk about both Flips next week. It should be very interesting, and they're both associated with the Waterwise Gardens. So that's what it's all about, is natives, you know, water-wise, the right plant, the right place. And then also, I don't know if you guys know it, but that flip with the water-wise folk is about reimbursing you after you do your own yard. So be sure and tuning into that, and you'll find out it's a brand new program. They've only done it once. They're getting ready to do the second time. 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Thanks for tuning in. My name's Annie Ellis. Stay on WMNF for the next hour to hear Mobili. Community Speaks with Mobili. And I'm going to leave you with this like I like to always leave you with it. The small positive things each single one of you do to help our environment all adds up. It turns into big gains. So keep on keeping on with your conscious, loving input. See you again next week. Thanks for being here. 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

0: This is WMNF's All News and Information Channel, HD3, The Source. Coming up on Outlook, the making of a reggae music mogul. In the 1960s, Patricia Chin, a.k.a. Miss Pat, ran Jamaica's most famous record store.
1: When a customer comes in, sometimes they don't know the name of the record. But I would say, hum it for me, let me hear. Who sings it? Is a man, is a woman? What are they singing about? And I would find a record for them because I knew all the records in my head.
0: Upstairs, her husband set up a music studio where some of reggae's biggest stars started out. Bob Marley made his first international album there with producer Lee Scratch Perry.
1: He would hire the studio for a whole week and just experimenting on sounds. So it was a very, very exciting and wonderful time.
0: We're behind the scenes at Randy's Records after these headlines.
2: BBC News with Emily Thomas. The European Union's foreign policy chief, Kaja Kallas, has said a Russian attack on a Ukrainian train near the border with Poland was intended to scare off Western countries from supporting Kyiv. Sunday's attack happened soon after a train carrying senior European officials had passed through the same station. Ms. Kallas said Ukraine's allies should stand firm. Finland's Prime Minister, Petteri Orpo, also condemned Russia's attack.
3: It shows that Russia is day by day more aggressive, and this is not a good way. And for me, it means that we have to do even more to help Ukraine, to support Ukraine, and we need more measures against Russia.
2: President Putin's spokesman has said Russia will continue to carry out military operations across the entire territory of Ukraine. Africa's biggest ever public share sale has opened in Nigeria. The Dangote Petroleum Refinery is offering more than 4 billion shares in a deal expected to raise around $1.6 billion. Camilla Mills reports.
4: The refinery, built by Africa's richest man, Aliko Dangote, began producing fuel 2 years ago and is already the largest on the continent. Its owners say they want ordinary Nigerians, as well as institutional investors, to be able to buy a stake. The money raised will help fund further expansion. Dangote plans to spend more than $14 billion, doubling the refinery's processing capacity by 2029.
2: The Chinese Foreign Ministry has criticised the boss of the US artificial intelligence company Anthropic for saying China's proficiency in AI would create national security risks for the United States. Over the weekend, heads of three AI firms joined calls for a slowdown in the industry, saying the fast pace of development without adequate safety guardrails could pose a threat to humanity. From Beijing, here's Laura Bicker.
5: China has long called for greater global governance of artificial intelligence. Over the weekend, President Xi Jinping urged countries at a meeting in India to promote open source technology and sharing. He also renewed a proposal for a global AI governance pact, although the details of any framework are unclear. The Chinese leader is scheduled to meet Donald Trump in Washington later this month, where AI is likely to be high on the agenda. Beijing has yet to respond to calls for firms to slow down the development of AI.
2: Indonesian rescue teams are battling difficult conditions after a ferry carrying more than 240 people capsized in the Java Sea on Sunday. High waves and strong winds are impeding search and rescue efforts by divers trying to get into the vessel, but underwater drones are being deployed. World news from the BBC. Voting is taking place in the semi-autonomous, mainly Muslim Bangsamoro region of the southern Philippines, where for the first time a parliament will be elected. It's the culmination of a peace process that ended decades of a bloody armed struggle by the Moro Islamic Liberation Front, which fought on the island of Mindanao for greater autonomy. India has approved additional electricity exports to Nepal after recent floods damaged the country's power infrastructure. Arunoday Mukherjee reports from Delhi.
6: The ministry said in a statement that power will be sent to Nepal for 18 hours every day till the end of this year. India said it was an attempt to help its northern neighbour meet additional electricity requirements after the deadly floods damaged 12 hydropower plants, affecting 10% of the country's total power generation. Almost all of Nepal's electricity comes from hydropower, and in the past, it has even earned over $200 million exporting it.
7: 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Me and my assistant chef, Mr. White Pepper David Bryant, serve up the best of R&B and soul music with a pinch of hip-hop and jazz and a dash of fun. 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

Thank you for joining me here on this Labor Day on WMNF Radio 88.5 FM. This is the public affairs program called Community Speaks, and I'm your host, Patro Mabili. There is evidence today support for unions have grown in the United States. Despite the support, it is doubtful if unions will gain more influence politically during this cycle. In Florida, unions took a hit when the legislature passed a law making it harder to certify and recertify unions. Also, Labor Day is designed to give workers a day off, but not in the retail industry. So try to be extra nice to the shift workers everywhere today. They have to still be there to make certain life goes on for the rest of us. As for wages, workers are facing another Labor Day without a raise as the cost of food, shelter, health care, transportation, and almost everything has risen. The federal minimum wage is still stuck at $7.25 since 2019. This is a major driver of poverty and inequality in this country. We could talk about that today. Meanwhile, the number of billionaires has swelled from 357 to 989. 15 of them have a net worth of more than $100 billion each. And that's according to Holly Sklar in her guest commentary today at Florida Politics News. Might want to check that out. The power of the people is still tested, being tested in this current election cycle as Republicans continue to try and scare voters about progressive Democrats who advocate universal health care, universal child care, free public higher education, and higher taxes on the super wealthy to pay for them. But Republicans aren't getting anywhere because these initiatives are supported by most people, most voters here in the United States. We could talk about that as well, but maybe even the issue of private prisons, detention camps, and the overzealous deportations will also be an issue this cycle. And certainly data centers is the big issue encompassing the environment, cost of utilities, including power and water, as well as the politics of money. And we heard in the news break just before this show that unions are trying to take up the cause of data centers and support of data centers. So those at the top in the unions, we'll see how far they get on that issue. But, you know, when you look at your light bill, and I was just looking at mine yesterday, this is untenable for a lot of people and just unthinkable that we get bills even higher than that. And if you're paying for water, you got to be going through higher water bills and also the pollution and the noise. So the idea that POTUS and some members of the top of the unions and people in the tech industry in this techno-feudalism will probably have a great debate, a needed debate about those data centers. It is clear that's going to be a major issue. As well as the issue of government corruption, it's clear how, you know, the old charge about government corruption is right in your face in this cycle. And we have seen nothing short of government, state, and federal take from the poor and the needy and just give it to the greedy. And that's where we are. And we've been for quite some time. And also, I'm in solidarity with a black rancher in Colorado named Courtney C.W. Mallory. He runs the Freedom Acres Ranch with his wife, Nicole. And they say they're in an ongoing battle with racist neighbors. And that battle has led to a drive-by shooting against them. C.W. has been telling his story in the media as well as social media. And I'll play a little bit of that for you today. But you know, this is Labor Day. This is another holiday, my opportunity to spend time with you. That's why Mondays is always a good day to be doing public affairs. It gives me the opportunity to speak with you. You can call me 813-239-9663. 813-239-9663. You want to weigh in on some of these issues, Preston stands ready to take your telephone calls. You can also write me, DJ at WMNF.org.
DJ at WMNF.org, and I'll be happy to read your emails on the air. But, you know, here on this Labor Day is an opportunity to talk about the quality of life, the cost of living, and minimum or maximum wages in this country, or living wage in this country. This is an opportunity to talk about government corruption, and especially during an election, how there's these attempts to fool the voters and run ghost candidates so that Republicans can get a win. They've been playing that trick for quite some time. So voter education is always a top priority for us, so we're going to continue to try to do that. And, you know, there's always these pressures on voters to be prepared for any possibility. We see a federal government that this POTUS is working hard to try to use the post office to get the Supreme Court to let the post office not deliver mail ballots to people whose name didn't appear on a Department of Homeland Security list, which is clearly an opportunity for this federal government to try to control elections, which are controlled by the state. So this is all happening all in real time, and not giving the courts enough time to really determine. Really, the courts have already, the lower courts have already determined that it's too soon, too close to an election to make these kinds of changes. But that rules haven't stopped this POTUS before, and this sycophantic Congress that's not doing anything. But this is at the time they're running scared, because, you know, people power is on tap, and if nobody's going to be held accountable in the states or at the federal level for the crimes that we've seen committed politically, then the people have to stand and make the case and show that their people power can hold people accountable. And I think that's actually what's at the root of this midterm elections. And so it's going to come down to who's motivated to get on out there and vote. So I do want to hear from you, though, with all of these issues on tap. And given the election issue, I want to point out an article written by our own Mitch Perry for Florida Phoenix, where he's reminding us about the attempt at stopping people who've had records, stopping felons from voting. You know, there's a form that allows hundreds with felony convictions to find their voter eligibility. We know that voter intimidation was real in this state. When the governor was running for re-election, he was sending his state police to people's houses who had done their time and were registered to vote. And so he went to arrest them and say, if you attempt to vote, you'll be breaking the law. So this is a statewide, this is going to be the first statewide election since Florida created a process to allow those with felony convictions to learn whether they are eligible to vote. An advocacy group says it helped more than 400 people submit an inquiry with the state's Division of Elections. So I do urge you all, if you have a felony conviction in your past, to make certain that you take advantage of that and find out whether or not your eligibility has been restored, because we know, as was pointed out in this article, that the Florida Rights Restoration Coalition was a group behind Amendment 4, and they filed a lawsuit against the state in 2023 for its unwillingness to fix Florida's broken election system. And so, you know, this form has come about as a result of, you know, 8 years after Floridians approved Amendment 4, which was designed to restore voting rights to nearly 1.5 million people with felony convictions. But the process became a really bad process in 2019 when Republican lawmakers passed an implementing bill that required payment of all outstanding fines and fees and restitution before those voting rights could be restored. So just the fact that you lost your liberty and behind bars and now are out is not enough, which was what people were signing on to when they passed Amendment 4. But the lawmakers came out and added, this governor came out and added this implementation of the
payment of your outstanding fines, which really has, you know, shouldn't have prevented you from getting your voting rights restored. So this is how the ruling class continues to try to fool voters and intimidate voters. And because these issues of quality of life and cost of living front and center, and the ruling party in the state and that in D.C. doesn't have any answers or can't defend their policies and how much they've contributed to inequality in this country, would like to circumvent the voter by making it harder to vote. That's a real desperate act. But we could talk about that. 813-239-9663. It's great to be here on a holiday. Hope to hear from a lot of you if you are not busy out shopping right now and you want to join this conversation. Please give me a call. There's been some other developments on the international stage as well. The United Nations has voted to end map-making colonialism by making Africa's size more realistic by getting rid of the old Mercator maps, and they've adopted the new world map that shows Africa's true scale and true size. That's been a long going debate, especially for those who have always been interested in geography and history and archaeology. We've seen that these maps have not represented the truth when it came to Africa, and I'm sure that's all wrapped up in colonial history. But now the United Nations has made a move to restore or to bring truth in map making. This session was held in New York, the UN General Assembly, which officially retired that old 16th century Mercator projection in favor of one based on the more accurate 2018 Equal Earth design. And that's a better move than what we're seeing from our childish POTUS, who just wants to go and change the names of other bodies of waters and other in states. Actually, there's been a talk of him wanting to change the name of New Mexico. That just came out of the blue. But like the New Mexico governor said, that is not up for debate. But it just seems like we have a POTUS that just wants to gaslight you and distract you because they are in a fix right now politically that all of these policies, they can't defend, except unless they're defending it to those

0: to the money classes. And we're seeing that play itself out in elections. There's a lot of money been going into certain elections here in the state. The election of the Agricultural Commission, we've been keeping a close eye on that. And Wilson Simpson is a Republican right now. It was interesting because during the primary election, one of the primary locations for voting for people to go and vote was a building with Simpson's name on it. So you know, that just seems like another attempt at coercion. And that's not a good look. There were a lot of people who were forced to go there and vote who didn't like that. And so I thought that was an interesting issue. And those voters spoke up. They stood up and spoke up and decided that that wasn't fair. 813-239-9663. That's the number to call. I want to hear from you. This is Labor Day. You're tuned to Community Speaks here on WMNF 88.5 FM. I'm your host, Patro Mariri. And talking about Labor Day and some of the issues that workers are facing and we as voters are facing generally. And looking at a lot of the developments internationally as well, we'll be doing that. But I'm also in solidarity with a black rancher in Colorado. And I want to play for you what he's been going through. He and his wife run a first-class ranch out in Colorado. And, you know, when I ever hear the name Colorado, I'm constantly reminded of the racist militia that exists out there and constantly vigilant about what the federal government is doing and what black people are doing. And just as we've seen historically, when black people progress, get some land, somebody is jealous and will engage in acts of violence to hurt that black person. And we're seeing that play out right now with CW at his ranch, the Freedom Acres Ranch. And it's just terrible that we're still seeing this in this day and age play itself out in this country. But we have to be aware of it and not close our ears and our eyes to what is happening, because unlike some of the people in the ruling class, they don't want to see no evil, as we're seeing in the state of Florida right now with the corruption charge. Nobody wants to answer voters' questions about the corruption that we've seen when it came to taking from the poor kids and the elderly, the Medicaid money, and repurposing it to go against, to run political ads against two of the amendments that were on the ballot at the time. But we're seeing in Colorado acts of violence against a first-class ranch that, you know, you could visit online, but you can see they're doing a really good job running the Freedom Acres Ranch. And so usually when you see acts of violence is out of jealousy, but there's been a lot going on with this this couple who has been running the Freedom Acres Ranch from their neighbors who have engaged in drive-by shootings, have been harassing them for years. And so he's had to take to social media and try to get the media to cover the story as much as possible before things get worse and out of hand. And it's, you know, there are tourists who are, you can go there and spend the night there at the ranch and get the feel of what it's like to live on a ranch. But in spite of that, you know, he's got to the rancher has to concern himself with not only his own life and family's life and property, but the life and property of the general public as his neighbors are engaging in acts of violence. Let's listen to CW talk about his trials and tribulations.
1: Hey, everybody. It's CW here, Freedom Acres Ranch, coming to you live and in person, you know, straight from the rancher's mouth. This past week, man, you know, it was one of those weeks, man. You know, I was made aware that they, you know, they put another threat, hit on my life, you know. I'm very, very shocked and I don't know if I want to say flattered, but they say they want to kill me. They say they want me dead, you know. They say they're going to put an end to me. You know, next time they see me, they're going to put an end to me. So, you know, this past week, you know, that's what I've been walking around with. You know, somebody out there want me dead, you know, for farming. That's what I'm dealing with now. You know, they want to take me out for farming. Yeah. Yeah, not for anything else, but for farming. Farming while black. This train ain't gonna stop, man. Know what I mean? What's burning in this train to keep it running? Ain't a glass of water or a fire extinguisher alive gonna put this flame out. You understand what I'm telling you? This train ain't gonna stop. Freedom Acres Ranch is not gonna stop, you know? But I will be where I need to be Monday morning, you know what I mean? To put all parameters in place. Don't play with me. You understand what I'm saying to you? Don't play with me. Yeah, when you see me, you ain't got nothing to say. That's what gets me, man. But that's, you know, that's how keyboard cowards operate. That's how they all operate. You know, what's getting me, though, is that they just blatantly breaking laws out in public, man. And this, you know what I'm saying? If I were probably any other color, you know what I'm saying? It probably would get addressed. Maybe not, but you know what I mean? It probably would get addressed. But, you know, that's kind of where we at, man. With things this week, this past week. You know, we've been working sun up to sundown. Been 96. So, you know, we've been switching up a little thing, bunch of things, just making sure everybody cool. Making sure everybody cool, got water. And we done rotated to doing feedings at night. So, you know, it's a little more comfortable for them to be, you know, consumed. But, you know, man, that's ranching, man. Well, that's not really ranching. You know, really ranching, it consists of, you know, you working on your operation and doing all things concerning for your operation to run smoothly. But that's not the case here. We fighting domestic terrorists. I'm fighting domestic terrorists. People that want to not see me farm, want to not see us get food into the community. You know, I don't know, man. I don't know. You know, I know that it don't deter us, it don't stop us. But I'd be lying to you if I say I ain't scared, I ain't worried. But, you know, I got God on my side, I got y'all behind my back. And so I feel like as if I can take on the world. And that's how we gonna move, man. That's how we gonna move, you know what I mean? You know, we just wanna put our footprint, put our stamp on it in this world, you know what I'm saying? Knowing that we made a difference, that the community got behind us, we came together, and we all made a difference. You know, It's a tough time right now for ranchers, man. You know, really shouldn't be. You know, we keep the motor spinning, man. We keep the wheels spinning, man, on this big thing called world, man. In this big old place called the world, we keep it spinning. But But that's just a little recap of how the week went, man. And continue to show your support. Thank you for your prayers. Continue to pray for us. Go to our website at www.freedommakersranch.com.

0: That was CW. That was the voice of CW, who is the owner of Freedom Acres Ranch in Colorado. Just a little worried about him. Want to keep an eye out for any new developments going on there. But as he said, he feels like he's fighting domestic terrorism. 813-239-9663. I'm your host, Patrick Mabini, for this public affairs program called Community Speaks. Up next, of course, we'll get back to the music. It's the Music Monday. We'll be coming your way after we get another news update from National Public Radio News today. But it's the Music Monday. Will be brought to you this Labor Day by guest host Bobby Dusenberry. So you want to stay tuned for that. Right now, you're listening to Community Speaks. I'm your host, Patrick Mabili, talking about the things that are always on our mind, and that is people power, what is going to happen in this upcoming election, and all of the government corruption that we're seeing playing itself out right now. And we're looking at the issues of inequality at all times. And you might want to go check out a guest commentary at Florida Politics, where Holly Squire is really laying out this issues of the wages and how workers are facing this Labor Day without a raise. And the cost of living, of course, is, we all have been talking about, is going up. The cost of food, cost of housing, health care, even transportation, you know, almost everything has risen. That's not the news, but the news is who's contributing to that, and you know, what policies are contributing to that, and how will people power come to bear in this upcoming election to put a stop to this? This is the people's time to speak, the people's time to show their power with the issues that we talk about every election day, every election, but even every Labor Day. And we can even talk about why the United States chooses September to be to celebrate labor, while other countries chose May 1st, which is heavily associated with socialism, socialist movements, people's movement, revolutionary movements throughout history. That was the day that, you know, we call May Day. With workers, it was International Workers' Day, but the United States has gone its own way, and as we're seeing play out politically in this country right now, this POTUS is going his own way, and causing a lot of consternation around the world. The world doesn't seem as safe anymore. Our allies, this government sees our allies as enemies, it seems, right now, and our enemies as allies. And how is that going to continue to play out? We're seeing in this war on Iran, very unprepared for that war and not sure how to get out of it there. This POTUS does not know how he's going to end this conflict, but it is something that he chose to get into. And as we're seeing clearly, was incompetent when getting into it because doesn't know how to get out of it. He's in a corner, and that's not a good thing, you know, for the United States. So again, people power has to come to bear. If you make them a lame duck, maybe things will change slightly on his part. I don't know how much we're going to get the White House to act any differently, but certainly when the people speak and reduce or increase the power in Congress to stand up to this administration, this regime, things should change. But of course, it is going to take all of us to come to bear and make our opinions known, make our voices heard in this upcoming election. This is the only chance you're going to have to do that. And depending on what we do as voters, will determine what the next 2 years is going to look like. 813-239-9663. This is Community Speaks. I'm your host, Patrick Mabili. This is an opportunity to talk to you about all of the issues that are facing us. And today being Labor Day, the issues of wages and workers, as well as the issues of inequality. Who's contributing that? What are the major drivers of that? Is on tap. It's today. This is an opportunity to talk about all of those issues. So I want to hear from you. 813-239-9663. You can also write me, as I said, DJ at WNF.org. And we're getting a couple of emails. Someone wants to understand or explain democratic socialists is what it is, or however it's deemed. This is in regard to the attacks on Angie Nixon, who this emailer supports. So it is certainly not the same thing that is being demonized by the party in power in this state and in this country. Democratic socialism is just people taking part in some of the decision making beyond just voting, but coming up with legislation that empowers the people, that empowers more than those at the top of the economy. But what we're seeing is this pushback whenever the people demonstrate their power in terms of what policies will be supported and how it's going to be paid for, and bringing a more democratic response to those policies. So when we talk about people like Angie Nixon, and she mentions doing away with private prisons, she's being demonized even for that, given the fact that these contracts in these states, even when it comes to contracts from the federal government and ICE, these people are benefiting, and the policies are anti-human. And in order to fill up those private prisons, it's almost as if they had to go against the stated goal, and that is to get the worst of the worst off the street and out of this country, when in actuality, in order to build up your numbers, you're doing the dragnet approach, and you're getting people who are not the worst, but who are actually citizens in this country, who are legally here. You've done away with people having their hearing in court to determine whether or not, you know, they can get asylum in this country, or citizenship, a path to citizenship. So all of that is being closed down in order to ramp up the numbers of people being deported. And we can talk also about how you see Democrats, democratic socialism going forward. I believe it is really all about all of us coming to bear on all of these issues. 813-239-9663 is the number to call. Once again, you have to bear with me when it comes to the telephone line, so we'll see how we can get through this. Go ahead, caller. You're on the air. Yes. You say what?
1: Yes. Happy Labor Day, Petro.
0: Thank you.
1: I've spent part of this morning reflecting on how little regard this government has for the American worker. You've listed a lot of the reasons with the stagnant wages and whatnot and the rising prices. One thing a lot of people don't realize is that in our society, there are a lot of single mothers, and they work. And it's a real challenge for them to feed their kids nutritious meals, because of the cost, because of the time involved in preparing them, and et cetera, et cetera. From my understanding, it is an issue that seems to impact the black community more community.
0: Yeah.
1: And perhaps other minorities. And they, you know, these kids, you see them and it just breaks your heart when you see the mother and the kids and she's buying them a big soda and a candy bar and a bag of chips. And you're thinking this is probably lunch.
0: Mm-hmm.
1: And these are issues that aren't being addressed with this administration. See, this administration is not only anti-labor and anti-worker, but as you hinted at earlier, they are anti-humanity. They don't give a damn about you or me or any of the freedom fighters in Ukraine or any of the people getting bombed in Gaza or in that part of the world, or you know, not only that, but medical workers, like people with Doctors with Borders, being collateral damage, or they did that, or they did this, or they didn't flash their lights at a checkpoint. It's all lies. We saw last week, I think they're still over there, we saw Jared Kushner and Steve Witkoff meeting with Putin.
0: Yeah, Vladimir Putin of Russia.
1: Zelensky. And you could see by the look on their face that at the very least, they knew that they were there just as show ponies. There's nothing they're going to be able to accomplish. It's a lot better for the administration to send them instead of Trump or somebody else and get nothing accomplished. But nothing's going to get done. These countries, none of them need the U.S. for anything except the weapons that we might sell to them, and that's about it. We've dropped a lot further, I think, than people realize. And I'm also wondering, based on some of the things you said this morning, I haven't caught the whole show, but I know you're kind of an old school guy, so I'm wondering if you would at some point advocate revolution to get these guys out of office.
0: Certainly. I mean, political revolution at the very least. You know, people wake up and decide that they don't want to see the people who are engaging in this corruption continue in power. But, you know, with the money in politics to sway you, you know, going to those who get more time on the radio and on television and on social media, they're hiring even influencers. They're paying them hundreds of thousands of dollars now, it sounds, from what I understand, to push their agendas on the right. So in addition to all of the media they already get, you know, they are going after influencers in social media. But I understand that both sides are doing that, but I guess whoever has the most money is going to get their message out the most. So it's going to require a revolution, a revolutionary act on the part of the people who are suffering under these policies. The problem, I think, is going to be how we're going to fight against the divisions that these culture wars have created for them and made it impossible for people to organize on one accord, which is what it's going to require to do this.
1: Well, the one problem that seems to be taking on a whole lot of momentum is the possibility of voter suppression and the vote being denied, whether it's through the mail-in ballots controversy or whatever the case may be. And, you know, it would you wonder, because, see, we have a lot of people. Now, I know that the president has had 2 to 2.5 assassination attempts on him. Wasn't sure about the first. Now, we've set up this government where we have all these guys who are untouchables running around. Stephen Miller is in government. And by the way, his wife is just as far right as he is. They're both lunatics. They should be shunned and ostracized by every right-thinking person in America. You know this. Mm-hmm. We have a couple cabinet members. The ones that are the most outstanding, of course, are Pete Hegseth and Kennedy. And this president doesn't have the cojones to get rid of one of them, to throw the American people a stinking bone when they've been proven incompetent every day. Hegseth is a lot worse. You know, he's literally, they're both bad, but he's literally affecting our military personnel, the way they operate, the way they feel, and the way they go about the business. You've probably seen the ads starting to run, join the Army. They just started them. You'll be seeing more of them. It's to that stage where they have to really ramp up the recruitment and everything. But neither one of these guys belongs in government. And this form of government that we're operating in on the federal level is defined best by a Greek word called a kakistocracy. And it's a form of government in which you are ruled or governed by the least competent, the most most unqualified and most incompetent people that you can find. And why do we have that form of government? Because the guy at the very top is King Kakistocracy.
0: Incompetent.
1: That's it. I mean, so he surrounds himself with everything. And now look at the deflection going on with all this stuff that's going on. And who knows will be over in Iran, but, you know, a lot of people are profiting from it. So as long as they do, it'll probably go on. But look at the two issues that people were talking about every day for a while. I'm just going to focus on one right now because it's easy. Epstein. Nobody's talking about that anymore.
0: Right.
1: All of a sudden, that doesn't matter because we are told by the complicit, we knew they were complacent, but I'm calling them the complicit mainstream media. They have told us that this doesn't matter anymore. And every day on every one of these shows, I can't watch them anymore. I don't know why they're on the TV. But you see four or five of them gathered around a table. We all know who the good ones are. There's a few good ones out there. And there's others that are just going through the motions every day, and they know if they have the right guests in, and they're just skating through. I don't know what everybody's afraid of.
0: Right.
1: Government and in positions of power. So I cannot be too optimistic at this point in time, although all signs would point to a Democratic tsunami, for lack of a better word.
0: Right.
1: Live here in hurricane country.
0: Yeah.
1: I hope that's the case.
0: You would think, given these issues, that would be the case. But, you know, I'm a little bit like you, too. I'm not that much of an optimist myself, given what we've seen happen in 2015 when they bought this person, this POTUS, to power, and then again a second time, you know. So it's hard to be optimistic when it comes to how the voters will vote in the aggregate on election day.
1: And then not to hash it out again, but it was a beautiful dream for Kamala Harris to enter the White House.
0: Mm-hmm.
1: That's about all you can say, was it was a beautiful dream. Because when you reflect back on it, too many things pointed against it possibly happening. And now we are in a position where what red states can be swung 2 years from now to get a Democrat in the White House? Perhaps some of these Midwestern states, you know, that we read about in Nebraska and Iowa and so on. Pennsylvania might go back, and I don't have much hope for Ohio, and I don't know what happened to them.
0: Right.
1: That's, I don't know what happened to Ohio.
0: You know, the Great Lake. I don't know what happened either. We have to do a, we have to study that. But it seems like what is happening is that all the ruling class has to do is focus on about four or five seats or four or five states at any given election, and that's what they work on to try to sway the electorate in just those locations. It seems to me they've given up on the rest, that the ones that they that are blue, and they have pocketed the ones that are red in hopes that the people won't make any changes. But those four or five states and seats are the ones that they continue to focus on, and that's all they feel like they have to do in to maintain power.
1: But these midterms are very important. You know, whether they're going to have ice going in there or whatnot. The Democrats, I've heard, are talking about defunding defunding ICE. I've heard Ro Khanna talk about withdrawing all the funding for Iran. But right. There's a lot of, it's just, I don't know, it's, you're waiting for somebody to emerge, and historically, somebody's emerged. Somebody's don't emerge every day.
0: Yeah.
1: George Washington emerged, which, granted, they all had faults, you know, they're all human beings. Abraham Lincoln emerged.
0: Yeah, but they were all men, and that's part of the problem. I think that the women who are emerging now will probably get a whole lot of traction. And you listen, we know that there are a lot of eyes on Florida right now and Angie Nixon. So, you know, hopefully that will help push more strident voices, because that's what's been missing. You know, you get stridency on the right, but...
1: Well, Harriet Tubman emerged.
0: Yeah.
1: Eleanor Roosevelt emerged.
0: Right.
1: And where is FDR without Eleanor?
0: Exactly.
1: And so, yes, there's no denying that women have emerged. We've always been a male-centric society, especially in that realm of politics. But we need another person. I didn't see, Harris didn't have a whole lot of time, but I didn't see her doing any emerging.
0: It was hard.
1: And it was very hard. I mean, they should have opened up that convention, but I don't think it would have done any good anyway.
0: Probably not.
1: We just gotta move on and try to stay as optimistic as we can.
0: Right.
1: But I just wish the media would wake up and start doing a little harder hitting. And, geez, what they're doing with this AI. And did you see Byron Donald's wife?
0: No.
1: Came out yesterday to advocate for AI.
0: Okay.
1: And basically said it's, you know, going to be fine and the environment. And I guess I didn't read the whole story. Part of her talk also talked about the importance of less regulation. How often have we heard that from the Republicans?
0: Exactly. And first, Donald's was talking about a moratorium. Now, you know, he's not even talking about that. A moratorium on the data centers. Hey, appreciate your call.
1: He came out yesterday, yes. I'm sorry that takes so long.
0: No problem.
1: Right. Have a great day.
0: You do the same. Thank you for calling. 813-239-9663. That's the number to call. Just trying to take as many as I possibly can. Somehow I'm not actually seeing your name, so tell me your name and where you're calling from. Go ahead, real quick.
2: Yeah, good afternoon. This is Eduardo from Tampa.
0: Hey, Eduardo.
2: Yeah, real quickly. I think there's going to be more bombing campaign after the midterms. I heard on a New York station that's the plan. So they're just going to wait it out till after the election, the midterms, and then there'll be a more heavy campaign. Right now, I mean, they'll shoot at some ships and all that, some minor, kills. But yeah, and this is pretty reliable. So,
0: well, they just better hope they don't run out of missiles and ammunition.
2: Well, here's the thing: this is even if you took them to their thing, saying that this was a legitimate war. I had mentioned this previously. I don't know on this station. But there's a company in New Mexico Ural environment, something like that, and out of New Mexico, party near White Sands, laser technology. You know, the media, speaking of the media, that's something that they should hold the ground. Hey, well, you know, just to think you praise value at this operation, why are you not using lasers? You know, has anybody asked them that? That's what they should ask them. I mean, they can't even do that right.
0: Right.
2: Yeah. All right.
0: They did in it because they were, men were bored, just like Teddy Roosevelt got us in the war on Cuba in the late 1890s because men were bored. It's the anniversary.
2: All right, work. You're closing down here, so I'm. Thank you very much for taking my call.
0: Thank you for calling, Eduardo. 813-239-9600.

0: Everybody had to wake up.
1: Thursday, Black Thursday, and it led to FDR's landslide in 32. Mm-hmm. We have to take advantage of this moment.
0: Yeah.
1: As a once-in-a-100-year moment. Mm. Restore democracy and transform our society.
0: Right.
1: I'm a trade unionist at being Labor Day. In fact, I was born on Labor Day.
0: Oh, so okay.
1: I belong to five unions over my working life. But anyway, this is the moment. We can't let it go.
0: I agree.
1: And I just want to mention the non-compete contracts that trap so many workers in bad jobs. That has to go. Republicans love that.
0: Non-compete, okay.
1: And
0: what about these data centers, the unions promoting data centers?
1: I think so. And the networks reporting the rise of democratic socialism, they're calling it disarray in the Democratic Party. They are missing the point, as they usually do. Since the network news is just focused on acts of crime of God, from what I can tell.
0: Right.
1: Very good at reporting hurricanes and tornadoes and heat waves, but they never discuss the cause of this bad weather.
0: Right.
1: Global warming. You never hear it out of them.
0: No.
1: So they got to go along with the rest of the billionaires that are strangling us.
0: All right, and this is the moment.
1: That's it for Labor Day. Good show. Glad you're on the air.
0: Thank you, sir. Thank you for calling.
1: All right. Bye-bye.
0: Bye now. Go ahead, caller. Let's see if we get one more call in. Go ahead, caller. You're on Community Speaks. What's your name? Where are you calling from?
2: It's Stephen at St. Pete. I was listening to the show right at the beginning of the show. You were talking about universal health care. Well, we had a guy that wanted it. Bernie Sanders, who the DNC destroyed in 2016 and 2020. Now, if the Democrats were serious about the working class, the working poor in this country, children, seniors, and the list goes on, if they were serious about this, they would call for a vote to expose who's against it. Now, we know 99% of the Republican Party would be against it, except Thomas Massey and maybe a few others. But it would expose the Democratic Party of which people are the Joe Manchin, I call them, Democrats, that would vote against universal health, dental, and eye care, maternal leave for pregnant women and married couples, programs like universal free college tuition. These are things that the American public needs, infrastructure improvements. And the Democratic Party is against it.
0: I wouldn't say the whole party.
2: 90% of it.
0: I don't know. We have Wall Street Democrats, and that's part of the issue. And I think that the Bernie Sanders wing of the Democratic Party is empowered right now, given these issues. So that's something that the voters is going to help the Democrats work out, because what we've seen in the primary is the Bernie Sanders or the Democratic Socialists having a moment, and the caller before last was absolutely right. This is the moment that we have to really look at really pushing our power, the people power, to come to bear on all of this. That's what's going to make that revolution happen. But that's my time. I'm your host, Patro Mabili, for this public affairs program called Community Speaks. I'm going to go ahead and get on out so we can get back to the music after we get news update from National Public Radio News. Bobby Dugendary coming your way with It's the Music Monday right here on WMNF Tampa.
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1: And my husband, Tom Strada, you are missed more with each year that passes. But how can it be 25 years and still we have...

0: no justice for the role that Saudi Arabia played in your murder.
1: 25 years after the 9/11 attacks, those who lost loved ones are still accusing the U.S. government of a cover-up. We'll speak to Terry Strada. She called out Saudi Arabia during a ceremony at Ground Zero on Friday. Her husband, Tom, was killed in the World Trade Center attack. We'll also speak to ProPublica reporter Tim Golden about his new piece, 25 Years After 9/11, Questions About the FBI's Pursuit of Saudi Suspects in the Case Have Only Grown, unquote. Then, Houthi forces in Yemen are expanding their attacks on Saudi Arabia, launching a ballistic missile and drone attack on a Saudi military base.
2: The Yemeni armed forces, thanks to God Almighty, carried out a qualitative and extensive military operation targeting military facilities and infrastructure, including military aircraft hangars, radars, runways, and ammunition storages and other targets at King Khalid Air Base in Khamis Mushayi.
1: All that and more coming up. Welcome to Democracy Now!, democracynow.org, The War and Peace Report. I'm Amy Goodman. Anthropic CEO Dario Amodei called for the development of artificial intelligence to slow down. In a 3,800-word essay published Saturday, he called for increased oversight and more guardrails for the technology. His calls were echoed by other AI leaders, including Sam Altman, the CEO of OpenAI, Elon Musk, the CEO of SpaceX, and Demis Hassabis, the chair of Google DeepMind. Amodei's warning comes after a swarm of OpenAI agents hack the platform Hugging Face. In his essay, Amodei wrote in part, quote, "Given the accelerating rate of AI capability development, it's my worry that in 6 to 12 months, such a swarm could be capable of taking over the entire internet with a persistent botnet, potentially causing hundreds of billions of dollars in damage, and that the scale of damage would continue to increase from there if AI becomes more powerful without the necessary guardrails," he said. This comes as OpenAI CEO Sam Altman said the company will not go public in 2026, citing concerns over AI safety. According to data reviewed by Reuters, OpenAI agents use more than 10 previously undisclosed websites for unauthorized communications earlier this year. This is Jacob Coxon, a former Anthropic researcher who resigned over AI safety concerns.
3: I think the concept of building a superintelligence is, well, it's been likened to summoning an alien species. So I think thinking about it in terms of an alien mind that we don't fully understand is pretty terrifying, even without any concrete scenario.
1: On CNN, House Speaker Mike Johnson dismissed calls for action by Congress on AI regulation. The speaker's expected to dismiss Congress this week until after the midterm elections. Some say it's to prevent a push for AI regulation. Tomorrow in Democracy Now!, we'll spend the hour with Naomi Klein and Astra Taylor, author of the new book, End Times Fascism. The head of Iran's Atomic Energy Organization was blocked from attending the annual gathering of the United Nations Nuclear Agency in Vienna on Monday. It comes as an Iranian cargo ship was hit near Keshem Island in the Strait of Hormuz, killing one person on Sunday as regional talks in Oman about managing shipping through the strait were pushed back after objections from Saudi Arabia and other Gulf states. On Saturday, Iran and the United Arab Emirates both signed a joint BRICS declaration urging restraint in the war. This is Iran's President Masoud Pezeshkian speaking at the BRICS summit in New Delhi.
4: If Iran is standing up to the United States and Israel today, it is only because they want to bully us, and we refuse to bow to bullying. They only claim to support human rights. They are the same devils who accuse us of being terrorists. Are we the terrorists, or are you, who massacre 168 innocent children in an instant because you have advanced technology?
1: Yemen's Iranian-backed Houthis claimed a drone and missile strike on a military base in southern Saudi Arabia. Yemen's Saudi-backed government has called the rebels' fast advance along the Red Sea coast a painful blow and a new front in the U.S.-Israeli war on Iran. The Houthis reached the strategic island of Petam in the Bab el-Mandeb Strait on Friday. It comes as Saudi Arabia announced it had to shut down the east-west pipeline, which was billed as an alternative to circumvent the Strait of Hormuz after a drone attack from Iraq. Meanwhile, the UN reported Sunday almost 86,000 people have been displaced by fighting. Thousands have poured into makeshift displacement camps. Villages around Mocha Port have emptied in a matter of days. This is a displaced man named Abdullah Qaid.
5: We fled the war, moving from place to place. We escaped only with our lives, leaving everything behind. And now, look at us. We are tormented and shaken to our core. We long for a basic livelihood, and we long for safety.
1: A major new report by the Israeli human rights group B'Tselem, titled The Elimination Project, accuses Israel of systematically dismantling the conditions that allow Palestinians in the occupied West Bank to function as a community. The report says Israel's, quote, dramatically intensifying its attacks on every aspect of Palestinian life in the West Bank, including, quote, the ability to get to work, to take children to school or university, receive medical treatment or municipal services, meet family and friends, cultivate land or go on vacation, routine activities that make up human life, unquote. Since October 7, 2023, at least 1,107 Palestinians have been killed by Israel in the occupied West Bank. Over the weekend, an Israeli soldier shot a Palestinian man in the leg during a confrontation between Israeli settlers and Palestinian villagers in the West Bank town of Fakwa. In Gaza, an Israeli airstrike on a vehicle killed at least two people and wounded 13. Israel's near-daily assault on the Gaza Strip continues despite last October's so-called ceasefire. Since the U.S. brokered truce, more than 1,300 Palestinians have been killed in Israeli attacks across Gaza. In Lebanon, the Israeli military says it used more than 1,000 tons of explosives, triggering seismic activity equivalent to a magnitude 4.1 earthquake, according to the U.S. Geological Survey. Israel claimed the explosives were used to destroy two tunnels operated by Hezbollah beneath the Ali Tahrir Ridge. This comes despite a U.S. brokered ceasefire earlier this year. Israeli forces continue to occupy 5% of Lebanon. According to the UN, about 330,000 people in Lebanon have been displaced by Israeli attacks. In Ukraine, at least five people were wounded in a Russian drone attack in the city of Odessa Sunday. Meanwhile, Russia accused Ukraine of killing two Russian servicemen at the Russian-held Zaporizhzhia nuclear power plant in Ukraine. It comes as another Russian drone hit a train near the Ukraine-Poland border shortly after former British Prime Minister Boris Johnson and top European security officials had passed through. Former U.S. CIA Director David Petraeus was at the Ukrainian train station at the very moment a Russian drone struck a passenger train. This is the European Union's foreign policy chief, Kaja Kallas.
6: I think about that it is clearly meant to scare Western countries from supporting Ukraine, from going to Ukraine to show support. That was meant, it was clearly a message to the Western world. I think the question for us is, what do we take from that message?
1: The number of confirmed Ebola cases in the Democratic Republic of Congo has topped 7,000, according to government data published Friday. There have also been more than 3,300 reported Ebola deaths as the virus has spread to remote eastern and northern regions already devastated by armed conflict. The World Health Organization warns the outbreak could be on track to exceed the deadliest on record when a regional outbreak in West Africa that began in 2014 killed 11,000 people. Trump's Environmental Protection Agency is poised to formally repeal planet-warming carbon pollution standards for coal and gas power plants. EPA Administrator Lee Zeldin's expected to announce the measure today in Houston, where he's meeting with energy ministers from G20 nations. President Trump has repeatedly derided climate change as a hoax. During his second term, the EPA has dismantled a slew of policies aimed at regulating greenhouse gas emissions and slowing global warming. The move comes as this summer's scorching temperatures were the hottest recorded in the U.S. in at least 132 years. July was the hottest month on record in the United States, according to NOAA. That's the National Oceanic and Atmospheric Administration. A federal judge found the Trump administration broke the law in directing FEMA's workforce be cut in half. In her ruling Friday, U.S. District Judge Susan Ilston wrote, quote, "Frankly, the FEMA staffing plan number appears as if pulled from thin air," unquote. The labor union, the American Federation of Government Employees, argued in a lawsuit that FEMA's proposed cuts would impair the agency's ability to respond to natural disasters. As Nebraska's Republican Governor Jim Pillen publicly backs Trump's ICE raids in the state, more details have emerged of Pillen's multi-million dollar hog business that employs undocumented workers. The New York Times and the Flatwater Free Press report over the span of more than a decade, Pillen's company, Pillen Family Farms, has relied on undocumented workers to grow into one of the largest hog producers in the United States. Despite that, Pillen has often echoed Trump's racist rhetoric about immigrants and a so-called invasion. President Trump is demanding the Smithsonian Institution install a 30-foot colossal statue of George Washington outside the National Museum of American History and to curate a five-year special exhibit about Washington's legacy. The proposed massive statue would replace an abstract sculpture titled Infinity by José de Rivera that was installed in 1967. In a Truth Social rant, Trump said, quote, "That strange modernist sculpture tells visitors nothing about America, inspires no one, honors none of our great American heroes," unquote. This comes just days after the Smithsonian's head, Lonnie Bunch III, last week, announced he's stepping down from the position. Bunch and others in the Smithsonian Institution's leadership have faced repeated attacks from President Trump. In July, Trump ordered the installation of signs in front of the National Museum of American History, claiming some of the exhibits are inaccurate. In 2019, Lonnie Bunch became the first African-American and historian to be named secretary of the Smithsonian Institution and has worked for the museum's education and research complex for nearly 40 years. He was also the founding director of the Smithsonian's National Museum of African-American History and Culture. To see our interview with Lonnie Bunch, go to democracynow.org. And the film NASA, which documents the Israeli military's use of secret AI-powered systems to deliberately and systematically target and massacre civilians in Gaza, won the special jury prize at the Venice Film Festival Saturday. The film received a record-breaking 25-minute standing ovation when it premiered last week. The film was directed by Israeli journalist Yuval Abraham and filmmaker Rachel Zohar, both of whom won an Oscar for the documentary No Other Land, along with Palestinian co-directors Bassel Adra and Hamdan Bilal. Naza was shot in secret on rooftops in Tel Aviv over 3 years and builds on testimony from Israeli military and intelligence sources who spoke on the condition their identities be concealed. The film's title, Naza, refers to an acronym used by the Israeli military as a shorthand for civilian killings in Gaza. This is part of Yuval Abraham's victory speech in Venice on Saturday.
7: I want to be very clear. This truth has been documented and is known from the very first day thanks to Palestinian journalists. More than 200 of them were killed by Israel in Gaza. Their voices were silenced and denied. We believe that the denial of a crime is what helps it persist. And that's why it's really, really especially important for us that Israelis watch this film. It's our country that is doing these crimes, that Europeans watch it, and especially here in Italy, because your government and the German government are blocking pressure on Israel that can end this, that Americans watch it, because that country is funding much of the killing.
1: Naza's win at the Venice Film Festival was met with angry backlash from Israel's government, with Israeli culture minister Mikey Zohar threatening to revoke Yuval Abraham and Rachel Soar's Israeli citizenship. In a post on X Sunday, Zohar called the documentary vile and accused the filmmakers of treason. And those are some of the headlines. This is Democracy Now!, democracynow.org, the War and Peace Report. Coming up, 25 years after the 9/11 attacks, those who lost loved ones are still accusing the U.S. government of covering up Saudi Arabia's role in the attacks. Stay with us.

0: Hockey Talk, by the Palestinian oud musician Huda Asfour, performing in our Democracy Now! Studio. This is Democracy Now!, democracynow.org, the War and Peace Report. I'm Amy Goodman. On Friday, memorials were held to mark 25 years since the 9/11 attacks on the World Trade Center, the Pentagon, and Flight 93, which crashed in Shanksville, Pennsylvania. The attacks killed nearly 3,000 people. In New York, at a ceremony at Ground Zero, family members of the victims read the names of those killed. During the ceremony, one widow, Terry Strada, accused U.S. officials of concealing the role of Saudi Arabia in the 9/11 attacks. 15 of the 19 hijackers were Saudi citizens. Terry Strada's husband, Tom Strada, worked at Cantor Fitzgerald on the 104th floor of the North Tower. In a moment, Terry Strada will join us live. But first, let's turn to her remarks on Friday.
1: And my husband, Tom Strada, you are missed more with each year that passes. But how can it be 25 years and still we have no justice for the role that Saudi Arabia played in your murder? Yes, we finally made it into a court and have proved that the Kingdom of Saudi Arabia fomented a rancid culture of anti-American terrorism around the globe and then sent its agents to support the radical Islamist hijackers so they could attack you and all of our loved ones. But for 25 years, administration after administration, including leaders in front of us here today, chose to protect the Saudis instead of standing with the 9/11 families. They withheld evidence. They vetoed JASTA. They broke promises, both public and private. It has been one betrayal after another. President Trump can still change that. Tell the Saudis to stop lying. Tell them that if they want to be friends with the USA, they cannot continue to deny all of this, all of the pain, all of the destruction that we have all been suffering through. Vice President Vance, thank you for being here today. Please carry that message back. Stand with the families. Stand with the survivors. Stand with Americans. As my husband Tom would have said, that is always the right thing to do. God bless all of us. God bless America.
0: The words of 9/11 widow Terry Strada speaking Friday at a ceremony in New York marking 25 years since the attack on the World Trade Center. During the ceremony, a man who identified himself as the nephew of 9/11 victim Lisa Marie Terry also mentioned the Saudi connection.
2: Aunt Lisa Marie Terry, for 25 years, the deep state has hidden the truth about what happened that day 25 years ago. President Trump, you're our last hope. Release the unredacted files that implicate Saudi Arabia while what's left of the victims' families are still alive to see it.
0: We're joined now by Terry Strada. Her husband, Tom, died in the World Trade Center attack. She's the national chair of 9/11 Families United and is also part of a lawsuit against Saudi Arabia. Terry, thanks so much for being with us. And even 25 years later, our condolences on the death of your husband and so many others.
3: Thank you. I appreciate that. And thank you for having me.
0: Well, why don't we start off by talking about your call on Friday, and it was quite unusual for while people were naming those who died 25 years ago, demanding that calling out Trump and Vice President Vance and demanding that the Trump administration recognize Saudi Arabia's role in the 9/11 attacks. What do you want recognized?
3: I want the truth to be recognized, and we have already taken an abundance of evidence into a courtroom. A federal judge has ruled in our favor that the evidence is credible and that we can go to trial with the Kingdom of Saudi Arabia. I really wasn't calling out President Trump. I was calling on him to help us. I was calling out the Bush administration, the Obama administration, and the Biden administration for withholding evidence, for breaking promises to us. They're the ones that began the decades-long cover-up of the role that the kingdom played, and they are the ones that have harmed the families all these years.
0: Can you talk about the lawsuit, who brought it, and what it is calling for?
3: The families brought the lawsuit on in 2002. That is when we filed a lawsuit against Saudi officials, Saudi state-run banks, state-run charities. And over time, through discovery, the evidence all pointed back to the Kingdom of Saudi Arabia, the kingdom, for the role that they played, that their agents were directly involved with providing the support network that was needed here in the United States for Al-Qaeda to carry out the treacherous attacks of September 11th. So we are holding the kingdom accountable for attacking America. And because that evidence has now been in a courtroom, it is the president, current President Trump's responsibility to tell the kingdom that the evidence points directly at them and that they can no longer hide and that they need to confront the evidence and work things out with the families. Enough is enough.
0: I want to go to an interview we did 15 years ago. In 2011, former U.S. Senator Bob Graham appeared on Democracy Now! He served as chair of the Senate Select Committee on Intelligence and headed the Congressional Joint Inquiry into the deadly hijackings. At the time of the 2011 interview, Senator Graham was calling on President Obama to reopen the investigation into the September 11th attacks.
4: The FBI, although they were asked to provide the congressional inquiry all the information they had about 9/11, did not tell us about these extensive contacts in San Diego. It was because we had a very curious and effective investigative team which went to San Diego and was able to uncover the relationship between particularly a key Saudi agent living in San Diego and the first two hijackers to have entered the United States.
0: Can you talk, Senator Graham, about the 9/11 Commission and the suppressed pages of that commission, what you believe is in them, and if it links to the Saudi royal family?
4: The suppressed pages were in the congressional joint inquiry. We worked diligently throughout 2002 to gather as much of the information as we could and to make recommendations. We had an 800-plus page report, one chapter of which related primarily to the role of the Saudis in 9/11, was totally censured. Every word of that chapter has been denied to the American people. One of the reasons that I wrote a novel, Keys to the Kingdom, was because I felt that that was a means of beginning to tell the American people some of the things which they have not been able to be told because of the degree of cover-up that has surrounded the Saudi activities in the United States prior to 9/11.
0: So that's Florida Senator Bob Graham speaking on Democracy Now! 15 years ago. He died in 2024. 10 years ago, in 2016, the Obama administration declassified the 28 pages of the 9/11 report examining the Saudi role. He was the Florida senator. You're in Jupiter, Florida, Terry Strada. Can you talk about what you have learned since and more about what was in those documents?
3: Right. So I worked alongside former Senator Bob Graham to ensure that those 28 pages were declassified. But when President Obama declassified them, he still withheld about 3 pages worth of the most critical information that we needed. So while it was a good thing, it wasn't everything. And what he held back was to protect the Saudis. This has been the pattern of every administration. But before we get to what the 28 pages revealed, under the Bush administration, Director Mueller's FBI withheld the most damning evidence that the agents of the kingdom were directly involved in the September 11th attacks. He withheld it from the San Diego field office that was investigating Omar al-Bayoumi and the connection to the Saudis. And they also withheld it from the 9/11 Commission. So the 9/11 Commission had a report from the joint inquiry with an entire chapter excised, and then they had the 9/11 Commission and the FBI did not give them the evidence. That evidence now has been uncovered. We had to go to the Metropolitan Police Services in London because that is where all of this evidence was confiscated 10 days after September 11th. And sadly, and unfortunately, and really cruelly, they withheld it for 20 years, and it wasn't until our lawsuit pried it open through discovery. So that's the problem that we had with the Bush administration. The Obama administration gave us the 16 pages, or gave us the 28 pages, still redacted. But the most egregious thing that under that administration was when Secretary Hillary Clinton, she worked with the Supreme, or I'm sorry, she worked and denied our lawsuit being heard by the Supreme Court. She made every effort she could to block that, and she was successful. That's another harmful thing to the community. And then President Obama vetoed the Justice Against Sponsors of Terrorism Act. We worked on that bill for 7 years, and the purpose of that bill was so that the victims could walk into a courtroom and show our evidence. We've always wanted to be heard on the merits, and President Obama didn't think that was a good thing. However, Congress came back and overwhelmingly overrode his veto. So we have just had these blocks, these hurdles, these damaging decisions made by those administrations. And that's why I said what I said on Friday morning, because they were all there. It was the perfect opportunity to look at all of them and say, what you did was wrong, but we've managed to get it into a courtroom anyway. And now we need President Trump to act on it.
0: You're talking about the four living presidents all before you, as
3: yes.
0: You made that comment. So this is clearly a bipartisan affair. I want you to stay on with us as we talk to the ProPublica reporter Tim Golden. But I wanted to finally ask you, why do you think the U.S. has protected Saudi Arabia all these years?
3: They have just chosen the Saudi-U.S. relationship over the 9/11 community and over the American public. They have just chosen over and over again to protect it. And rather than let the truth be told, rather than deal with it, I don't know the reasons. They've never, ever given an opportunity to sit down and talk to any of us. I mean, we tried so hard with President Obama when he was going to veto the bill. He would not even speak to a member of Congress. He wouldn't speak to a senator. He wouldn't speak to someone in the House of Representatives. He ignored everyone and just went ahead and vetoed the bill. So why they do it? That's a good question that the media really should be asking them now, and really should be asking hard questions of President Trump. And now that the evidence is in a courtroom and a federal judge has ruled in our favor, what does he plan to do? That's the question. What is the U.S. government, what is our policymakers going to do now that the truth is exposed?
0: Terry Strada lost her husband, Tom Strada, on 9/11. He worked at Cantor Fitzgerald. My high school classmate, Chris Quackenbush, also worked at Cantor Fitzgerald and died on that day, along with so many others. This is Democracy Now!, democracynow.org. I'm Amy Goodman. To look more at the Saudi role in the 9/11 attacks, we're joined by Tim Golden, a reporter at ProPublica. His latest piece is headlined 25 Years After 9/11, Questions About the FBI's Pursuit of Saudi Suspects in the Case Have Only Grown. Tim Golden has reported for years on the Saudi connection. Tim, this is very difficult to tease out and for people to understand. But if you can lay out your findings in this report about the questions of the FBI's pursuit of the Saudi suspects and how the questions have only grown, go back to the beginning, go back to San Diego, California. Talk about the hijackers and who handled them.
5: Sure. Good morning. The first two hijackers who came to the United States, Nawaf al-Hazmi and Khaled al-Mihdhar, got on flight 77 in Dulles Airport and left behind an old Toyota Corolla sedan in the parking lot. That led the FBI almost immediately to San Diego, where they had settled in February of 2000, more than a year before the attacks. And they were really interesting from the beginning because they, unlike some of the other European educated hijackers, they really were fish out of water in sunny Southern California, where they came in January of 2000 from Malaysia and Thailand. But they were jihadis. They were Saudis who had really only been outside their country to go to Afghanistan and Bosnia and fight in the wars there. They spoke no English. They knew no one. And somehow they connected immediately with a middle-aged Saudi man named Omar al-Bayoumi, to whom Terry Strada referred. Al-Bayoumi said he met them by chance in a halal cafe in Culver City, California, just down the street from Sony Pictures Studios, but also very close to a big Saudi mosque that the Saudi kingdom had built there a couple of years before as part of its big global outreach and its push to spread Wahhabi Islam around the world. And Omar al-Bayoumi helped these hijackers to move to San Diego a couple days after he met them, to settle in, get a rent an apartment in the building where he lived with his family, to set up a bank account. And he introduced them to a couple dozen men who went on to help them with everything that they needed and help them survive in Southern California. So they have, Omar al-Bayoumi was on the radar of the FBI from the very beginning. And when he was arrested, he'd moved on to Birmingham, England, and was arrested there 10 days after the attacks. There was a big search of his property, his home and his office, that yielded some extraordinary evidence. More than 80 videotapes that included one of him showing an audience the Capitol building of the United States, where he refers to the plan that they were talking about and kind of presents various details of the Capitol. There's another piece of evidence that was a flight diagram that showed the calculations of an airplane to reach a point on the horizon from that, you know, that could have been perhaps something connected to the attacks. And it showed him with a couple of men who were later identified as really quite notable Islamist militants within the Saudi religious bureaucracy, who sort of went around San Diego more than a year before the hijackers got there, and were in many of the same places, including the same rooming house where they lived. So al-Bayoumi was incredibly important, but this evidence that was taken from his home and his office and given to the FBI immediately sort of went missing for more than 20 years. Important pieces of it were never presented to the 9/11 Commission, to the Joint Inquiry. They weren't even given to the FBI agents in San Diego who were investigating the case. And finally, the families, as part of their litigation and part of the investigation of their lawsuit, went to the British police and got that information directly. And, you know, it was extraordinary that this material came out almost 23 years later, having never been seen by all these other people.
0: 9/11 attacks happened under the Bush administration, the George W. Bush administration. George W. Bush, extremely close to the Saudi ambassador to the United States, referred to as Prince Bandar bin Sultan al-Saud, but he was referred to as Bandar Bush. And famously, a few days later, he and President Bush, Vice President Cheney, I think it was Condoleezza Rice, sat on the Truman balcony, Bush and Bandar Bush, as he was referred to, having cigars together. This was at a time when the U.S. airspace, the FAA, had closed it for the first time in U.S. history after the hijackings. I want to turn to a famous clip from Michael Moore's film, Fahrenheit 9/11, about how the Bush administration allowed 140 Saudis to fly out of the United States in the days after the 9/11 attacks, at a time, again, when U.S. airspace was closed. The clip begins with former North Dakota Senator Byron Dorgan.
6: We had some airplanes authorized at the highest levels of our government to fly to pick up Osama bin Laden's family members and others from Saudi Arabia and transport them out of this country.
7: It turns out that the White House approved planes to pick up the bin Ladens and numerous other Saudis. At least six private jets and nearly two dozen commercial planes carried the Saudis and the bin Ladens out of the U.S. after September 13th. In all, 142 Saudis, including 24 members of the bin Laden family, were allowed to leave the country.
0: So that was a clip from Michael Moore's Fahrenheit 9/11. Tim Golden, if you can talk about that close relationship, then of course we see this has been a bipartisan sort of affair for the 25 years since. But talk about that moment and how you feel it led to a cover-up of the Saudi-U.S. relationship and what happened on that day.
5: Well, I think first you have to say that the Saudi royal family, the kingdom, considered Osama bin Laden an enemy. And the CIA and FBI and other U.S. agencies have pointed that out and emphasized that. And I don't know that you're necessarily talking about a top-down effort by the Saudi government at all here. But the Saudi government, the royal family, also empowered and funded a large religious bureaucracy to spread Wahhabi Islam around the world. And they had a huge amount of autonomy. Omar al-Bayoumi, although he was supposedly a graduate student, was also a part-time intelligence asset, supposedly, according to the FBI or an FBI memo, reporting to Prince Bandar in Washington. But he was clearly in extensive touch with figures in the Saudi religious structure that were in Washington and in Los Angeles and in Saudi Arabia. I do think it's a bipartisan effort. The Bush family had close ties. President Obama, who was trying to secure Saudi support for the Iran nuclear deal, turned his back on the families and vetoed JASTA. It was actually President Biden, under threat of being boycotted by the families at the 20th anniversary of the 9/11 attacks, who finally declassified a lot of material. President Trump, in his first administration, asserted that this material was state secrets in order to withhold it from the families. But I think what you can see now emerging is the possibility that al-Bayoumi, who provided a lot of this help and who had a lot of relationships with Islamists in the Saudi religious bureaucracy and around Southern California, may have been part of a cell that was helpful to al-Qaeda. It was also true that the Saudi religious bureaucracy and wealthy Saudis gave a lot of money to charities that then gave money to militant groups like al-Qaeda. So you sort of have to separate these two things. There was a relationship between the United States and the Saudi royal family that may be the reason why the FBI and others have been jealous in safeguarding this information and keeping a lot of the facts from the American public and from the 9/11 families. That doesn't necessarily mean that you had a plot driven by the Saudi government. So I think there are those two things happening at the same time.
0: Can you talk more about the largest criminal investigation in U.S. history? And that was the FBI, what is it, Pent Bomb Inquiry?
5: Pent Bomb was the acronym for Pentagon Twin Towers bombings. And it was, in fact, the biggest investigation the FBI has ever undertaken, involved thousands of agents and hours of time. And the FBI, Robert Mueller, from the beginning said, we will leave no stone unturned. It was a huge effort that was documented quite extensively in the 9/11 Commission report. But the group of agents that were involved in the San Diego piece that were looking at Omar al-Bayoumi were not really listened to very carefully or very well in terms of what they were finding. And the FBI said from the beginning and insisted to the 9/11 Commission that they believed that Omar al-Bayoumi's meeting with the hijackers had been accidental, that his help for them had been unwitting, and that he was just a genial, happy-go-lucky, pro-American Saudi man, an exchange student who had no idea what the hijackers were up to. That portrayal has really come apart. It has been proved now from a couple of FBI memos that he was, in fact, a Saudi intelligence agent. He didn't study. He was being paid by the Saudi government in San Diego, and that the main work he did was really for the Saudi religious bureaucracy and the Saudi religious network in the United States. And he also was giving out a lot of money to further that effort in Southern California. So you had a lot of suspicion around this from the beginning. Those agents continued after the Pent Bomb investigation was done. A small group of those agents formed what was called Operation Encore to continue looking at the Saudi investigation. And that effort went on for 10 years between about 2007 and 2016. It met with enormous resistance and skepticism from the FBI, and it was basically discounted not only to the 9/11 Commission, but to a review commission that was done 10 years later to look back at the sort of threads that remained of questions that remained from the original investigation of the plot. And to this day, the FBI has not accounted for what happened to all this evidence that was gathered in the UK, for why the Justice Department did not try to extradite Omar al-Bayoumi on material support charges, and for why this evidence basically disappeared from the FBI files in this largest, supposedly most exhaustive investigation that it had ever conducted.
0: And at the same time, you have the high-profile defendants accused of organizing the 9/11 attacks, including Khalid Sheikh Mohammed, spending over two decades at Guantanamo without completing a trial. Why?
5: Well, the military commissions in Guantanamo have been a unique disaster that you can trace back to the whole effort to try to impose military justice, tough justice, led obviously by Vice President Cheney and Donald Rumsfeld in the aftermath of 9/11. That was a flawed project that has brought, you know, enormous disrepute to the United States over time. That is wallpaper for Islamist militants around the world. These people are still being held without trial, and very much against, the values of the U.S. justice system. But I think you had an opportunity here to proceed with a case in the U.S. criminal justice system where we've obviously been able to try terrorists many times. And that opportunity was dreadfully missed. And I think, there's answers that are waiting, that we're still waiting to hear. And I think, it was quite brave of Terry Strada to call out, she didn't want to use this term, but to call out all those former presidents and the Trump administration, which has also blocked the families repeatedly from getting a lot of this information. Howard Lutnick, the secretary, powerful secretary of commerce, was the CEO of Cantor Fitzgerald, the company that her husband worked for, and that lost hundreds of its employees on 9/11.
0: And let me ask you the same question I asked Terry Strada, and then I'd like Terry to weigh in at the end of this conversation, and that is, I mean, Tim Golden, you have been reporting on this for years, a comprehensive reporting. You did a piece in New York Times Magazine. You've got the ProPublica pieces. Why do you believe the U.S. is covering up for Saudi Arabia? What does it gain? I mean, we see this right through to Mohammed bin Salman, the crown prince. It's his close relationship with Jared Kushner, with President Trump, and the U.S. intelligence agencies across the board believing that he was responsible for the dismemberment and murder of Khashoggi, the Washington Post reporter, columnist.
5: Well, I think it's hard to, I don't want to get into conspiracy theories about why they're doing this, but we know that there's a close relationship, and we know that the FBI has stuck to its story, has stuck to the story that Robert Mueller, from within months after 9/11, came out and said publicly to the joint inquiry, we have not detected any kind of support network in the United States for these hijackers. The FBI continued to repeat that line. And the weak link in that story was Omar al-Bayoumi and the people around Omar al-Bayoumi, also a Saudi imam at that mosque in Los Angeles, Fahad al-Thumairi, with whom Bayoumi worked closely to help the hijackers. And I think, you know, it's clear that successive U.S. governments have had these relationships with the Saudi government. They have been concerned enormously about securing Saudi support for counterterrorism efforts after 9/11 to protect the American people. Those reasons are all there. The fact that they may be trying to cover up their own missteps, but whatever the reasons, I think it's incumbent upon the American government to give this information to people who have suffered enormous loss and tragedy, and to make clear what happened. And if the Saudi government is indirectly responsible, or even if this was some rogue cell of Saudis within the religious bureaucracy, we would hope that that should come out.
0: Terry Strada, we just have 30 seconds. Your national chair of 9/11 Families United lost your husband, Tom. The World Trade Center worked for Cantor Fitzgerald, which Lutnick was the head of. Your final comments.
3: And he was thrilled with what I did.
0: So can you repeat what you said, Terry?
3: Yes, I met with Secretary Lutnick after my comments were made Friday morning, and he is thrilled with the comments that I made. And he congratulated me on doing that. But I'd like to really quickly, since I only have 30 seconds, is to let everyone know that that evidence was ready to be burned and destroyed because one of the agents that was doing the reporting for Operation Encore got a phone call from somebody in the warehouse that said, aren't you investigating somebody by the name of Omar al-Bayoumi? And he said, yes, I am. And he said, well, we have a lot here that's getting ready to be destroyed. And he said, send it to me, please. And they did. He took that. It was all in Arabic, to his supervisor's desk. He put it on her desk. And he said, I'm saying she now. Maybe everybody can figure out who it was. She said, no, we don't. And she put it aside. So that evidence was buried. It was going to be destroyed. It was found and it was buried again. All of this is intentional. Yes, it will be very embarrassing for the kingdom, but that is not a reason to keep everything a secret.
0: Terry Strada, National Chair of 9/11 Families United, I want to thank you for being with us. And Tim Golden, reporter at ProPublica, will link to your latest piece, 25 years after 9/11, questions about the FBI's pursuit of Saudi suspects in the case have only grown, as well as your previous pieces. Coming up, we look at Yemen, close to all-out war again as fighting escalates between the Houthis and Saudi Arabia, back in 20 seconds.

0: Safu.
1: Bofu Safu, Amadou and Mariam in our Democracy Now! Studio. This is Democracy Now!, democracynow.org. I'm Amy Goodman. Fears growing, Yemen spiraling back into all-out war as Houthi forces in Saudi Arabia exchange new strikes. Earlier today, the Houthis claimed to have launched a drone and missile strike on a military base in southern Saudi Arabia. This comes after the Houthis, who are aligned with Iran, seized Yemen's entire Red Sea coastline, including the strategic Bab al-Mandeb Strait. The area had been controlled by the Saudi-backed Yemeni government. In recent days, Saudi Arabia has repeatedly launched airstrikes in Yemen in an effort to stall the Houthi advance. The UN says the latest escalation has displaced 86,000 people in Yemen. This all comes as Saudi Arabia shut down its major east-west pipeline after a drone strike launched from inside Iraq. It moves about 4 to 5% of the world's global supply, oil supply. To look at the escalating tensions between the Houthis and Saudi Arabia, we go now to Shireen Al-Ademi, an associate professor at Michigan State University. Professor, thanks so much for being with us. Can you explain what's happening right now in Yemen and the relationship between Yemen and Saudi Arabia as it relates to the U.S.-Israeli attack on Iran?
2: Thanks so much for having me. So what's happening right now is essentially a break in the ceasefire between Ansarullah, who are known as the Houthis, and Saudi Arabia. This ceasefire has been in place since 2022, but it has not ended the war in Yemen. As you know, Yemen has been under blockade by the Saudi forces, of course, fully backed by the United States. The fourth administration now in the United States that's been supporting the Saudis and has devastated Yemen. They had a bombing campaign that lasted for 8 years, and the blockade has not been fully lifted. So even though flights were operating in and out of Sana'a Airport, it was limited by Saudi Arabia to one flight a week. And everything coming in and out of the country still went through Saudi Arabia. Essentially, the blockade was still in place. In recent months, there's been an escalation. Saudi Arabia was threatening Yemen to not break the blockade by operating a

0: the genocide in Gaza. But now they fully control the coast, and it's very easy for them to disrupt shipping. But the key point here is that they're not disrupting international shipping. They say that they're disrupting Saudi ships so that Saudi can finally lift the blockade on Yemen and not continue using Bab al-Mandeb Strait as they wish.
1: And can you explain the difference between the Yemeni government and the Houthis?
0: So what's called the Yemeni government is the Saudi-appointed council. This is referred to as internationally recognized Yemeni government, and that's a misnomer because they were not democratically elected. They were appointed. They're a group of warlords in Yemen who are allied to Saudi Arabia, and some of them are allied to the UAE. And when I say allied here, I mean fully funded, completely funded, based in either Saudi Arabia or the UAE, although most of them are now based in Saudi Arabia. So that is called the internationally recognized government. They are a hodgepodge of groups. They are, some of them are funded by the UAE, as I said, and they want to secede South Yemen from the north. So they're not interested in capturing, let's say, areas of northern Yemen that Ansarullah control. And then there are groups that are allied to the former government that was in Yemen before the Arab Spring and before the war with Saudi Arabia in 2015. And they want to recapture areas that were captured and have remained in control of Ansarullah. And then there are extremist groups and terrorist groups who are also part of that coalition. So that is what's called the Yemeni government. If you ask 80% of the Yemeni population, that's over 30 million people who live in Ansarullah-controlled areas, they will refer to Ansarullah as the Yemeni government because even though they started as rebels back in 2014, 2015, they have essentially built a state in northern Yemen over the last decade and have been running all of the ministries. And they represent, it seems like, the will of the majority of the Yemeni people, since the security situation, as an example, in the northern Yemen, where they control, is very much stable compared to the south. And they have worked with tribal communities and groups in northern Yemen to secure kind of on-the-ground buy-in. And that's one of the key reasons they were also able to take over the West Coast.
1: Shireen Al-Ademi, I want to thank you for being with us, Yemeni-American Associate Professor at Michigan State University, speaking to us from East Lansing in Michigan. That does it for our show. I'll be at the IFC Theater on September 22nd for the screening of Steal the Story, Please, About Democracy Now! With Tia Lesson and Carl Diehl, the directors. Check it out at democracynow.org. I'm Amy Good.
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5: Welcome to NewsHour from the BBC World Service. I'm Regina Vaidyanathan. A Russian attack on a train very close to Ukraine's border with Poland has led to a call for NATO to step in and intercept drones. Another train carrying European officials had just passed the same track. We hear from Poland's Deputy Prime Minister.
6: It's part of a spectrum of provocations, arsons and state terrorism that seems to be escalating.
5: What the war in the Middle East is doing to oil supplies. The hospital drama The Pits up for dozens of Emmys. We hear from doctors and nurses who love the show, and a Nobel Prize-winning economist on the future of democracy in an age of AI.
7: Liberalism cannot stand but with the working class at its center. And having working class at its center means shared prosperity. Can we have jobs, meaningful jobs, well-paying jobs in the age of AI? And my answer is absolutely yes.
5: All of those stories coming up after the BBC News.
8: BBC News with Emily Thomas.

0: The head of the NATO military alliance had said a Russian attack on a Ukrainian train near the border with Poland on Sunday shows how desperate the Russian president Vladimir Putin has become. Sunday's strike happened soon after a train carrying senior European officials had passed through the same station. Speaking at the Arctic summit in Finland, Mark Rutte said Moscow's continued attacks on civilian infrastructure close to NATO territory were failing to achieve their aims.
1: The strike on a passenger train in Ukraine yesterday shows how desperate Putin has become. He thinks that he can stop us from supporting Ukraine and that he can undermine our unity. He is wrong. Our answer is to increase support to Ukraine so it has what it needs to defend itself. And our commitment to NATO's collective defense is ironclad.
0: President Putin's spokesman has said Russia will continue to carry out military operations across Ukraine. Africa's biggest ever public share sale has opened in Nigeria. The Dangote Petroleum Refinery says it wants ordinary Nigerians to be able to own a stake in it. Simi Jolioso reports from Lagos.
2: More than 4 billion shares in the Dangote Petroleum Refinery are being offered to the public in a deal that could raise around $1.6 billion. The refinery, which began operating 2 years ago, is Africa's largest and processes around 700,000 barrels of crude a day, supplying much of Nigeria's domestically produced petrol. The money raised will help fund a $14 billion expansion, which could double the refinery's capacity.
0: The Chinese Foreign Ministry has criticised the boss of the US artificial intelligence company Anthropic for saying China's proficiency in AI would create national security risks for the United States. A ministry official said the statements by Dario Amade were narratives of threats, confrontation and malicious competition that served no one's interest. Indonesian rescue teams are battling difficult conditions after a ferry carrying more than 240 people capsized in the Java Sea on Sunday. The authorities say 6 people are confirmed dead and nearly 130 are missing. And Barasan Itarajan has more details.
3: High waves and strong winds are impeding search and rescue efforts by divers who are trying to get into the vessel. But underwater drones and helicopters are being deployed. The ferry was travelling from Surabaya in East Java to Banjarmasin in South Kalimantan when it capsized as passengers slept. More than 100 people have been rescued so far. Marine accidents are a regular occurrence in Indonesia, where ferries play an important role linking thousands of islands. Lack safety standards and unpredictable weather are the main reasons for the disasters.
0: World News from the BBC. Finland has joined France's initiative to extend its nuclear deterrence to other allied European countries. The Finnish president, Alexander Stubb, stressed that the French initiative reinforced Europe's responsibility for its own defence and did not replace NATO's nuclear deterrence. Of all NATO countries, Finland has the longest shared border with Russia. The heads of the devolved governments in Northern Ireland, Scotland and Wales have signed a memorandum calling on the UK government to facilitate independence for their nations. The three were meeting in their capacity as party leaders rather than as officials in their respective governments. Howell Griffith reports.
4: Billed as a moment in history, this is the first time the leaders of the SNP in Plaid Cymru and the vice president of Sinn Féin have met with all three parties in government. They signed a pledge to work together on energy and the economy and said they all see the future of their nations as members of the EU. That future would also...
5: Good morning, friends, and welcome back to Midpoint. 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I'm your host, Shelley Reback, and today is another one of our talkback town halls. 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I try to open up the phone lines to you in a talkback town hall after every pledge drive to reinforce just how important your contributions are to WMNF Community Radio. So with me today is our friend of the show and occasional substitute host, Gary Gibbons. So welcome, Gary.
6: Good morning.
5: So Gary and I are here today to open up the phone lines to you listeners to talk about what you want to discuss. The studio phone number is, as always, 813-239-9663. And our show assistant, Daria, is back there ready to take your calls. So, to start things off, I'm just going to go back to something that I've been hammering on for the last several weeks. I need to take a minute to remind you that the Florida legislature is still in session, and the things that they are doing are really alarming. For example, they are continuing to advance proposals that would create a new secretive counterintelligence unit in state government. They're modeling this special unit on the FBI's old controversial COINTELPRO from the 1960s. Floridians could find themselves, meaning us, right here. We could find ourselves the target of secretive government surveillance and potential arrest under this proposed legislation that is quietly moving through the Florida legislative process. It's crazy. House Bill 945, sponsored by Representative Danny Alvarez, the Republican of Riverview, and Senate Bill 1712, sponsored by Senator Jonathan Martin, the Republican of Fort Myers, would greenlight the creation of a new counterintelligence and counterterrorism unit within the FDLE. The unit's primary mission would be to detect, identify, and neutralize, whatever that means, adversary intelligence entities, which include, quote, a person who's demonstrated actions, views, or opinions are a threat or are inimical to the interests of this state and the United States of America. So viewpoints and opinions could be grounds for surveillance and arrests. And there are no guardrails and only vague definitions governing the wide discretion that's contained in this legislation. And what's even more galling to me is that there's a Democratic co-sponsor of the bill, Representative Jose Alvarez of Kissimmee, the traitor. All of this has drawn the interest of an Israeli company, the surveillance company Cellebrite, that the DeSantis regime has already been paying for various projects. But this is the company that Amnesty International found was using its technology in Serbia to supply police there with forensic products to surveil and covertly target journalists, environmental activists, and others. The same company also sold its phone hacking technology to the Maduro regime in Venezuela. Cellebrite is now lobbying Florida legislators for HB 945, hoping to increase the use of its secret surveillance products in Florida. Meanwhile, this all comes at the same time as Senate Bill 1632, which is a bill that would allow the head of the FDLE to designate groups as domestic terrorist organizations and mandate the expulsion of students who are aiding any designated terrorist organization and prohibit any state funding to be used to support any designated organization or any member of such an organization, including private schools. So this bill is coupled with Senate Bill 1634, which would shroud the whole designation process in secrecy. So you wouldn't even know if your organization was targeted and labeled as a domestic terrorist organization until FDLE came to your door. This is clearly an attempt to set up a counterintelligence unit to target Floridians solely due to their views and opinions, to target First Amendment protected speech and advocacy. I don't know about you, Gary, but to me, this legislation is terrifying. It's nothing but a license to go after the regime's political enemies, and it is absolutely a threat to political advocacy that opposes the regime. It is a threat to organizations like WMNF that champion free speech and that give a platform for shows like mine to voice opposition to authoritarian measures just like this. So I urge you, listeners, to pay close attention to these bills and to their sponsors. And if you have strong feelings about them, particularly if you are a constituent of Representative Danny Alvarez, Representative Jose Alvarez, or Senator Jonathan Martin, please make your views known. That's the kind of thing that's on my mind today. But I'd really like to hear your views on this legislation, listeners. So our phone lines are open, and we'd like to hear from you. Give us a call at 813-239-9663 and tell us what's on your mind. And do it soon. Don't wait till the end of the show where we can't fit you in. So give us a call early on at 813-239-9663 and tell us what's on your mind. And now I want to ask you, Gary, that's my rant for today, right now. What's on your mind while we're waiting for the phones to light up? Get in the queue, listeners, at 813-239-9663. So, Gary, what's on your mind right now?
6: Well, what's jumping out at me is the fact that the governor only has, what, about 6-7 months left in his term, but he's spending money like a drunken sailor. And in particular, the money that's being spent on alligator Alcatraz is just completely off the chain. The Florida emergency, well, first of all, he's done all of this under a so-called emergency involving immigration, which he declared back in January of 2023. And since then, he has renewed that every 60 days, including
5: as the law requires in
6: January, right? Yep. So he's made it clear that he's going to continue, in his mind, it's going to be an emergency for the rest of his term. And what that allows him to do is avoid a lot of state laws, like competitive bidding laws and getting more than one bid for a particular service. And instead, what he's done is he's doled out millions and millions of dollars in no-bid contracts to his friends.
5: To his cronies.
6: Yeah,
5: right.
6: And his supporters.
5: Right.
6: And so, there was an article this week that talked about the fact that they've spent $405 million in the last 6 months.
5: Yeah, I read that it was $608 million that he told Floridians was going to be reimbursed by FEMA. And now, in connection with this lawsuit that the Friends of the Everglades and Earth Justice and the Miccosukee Tribe has filed against Alligator Alley's construction because they didn't do any sort of environmental impact studies, in connection with that lawsuit, the feds have testified that they have no intention of paying Florida back that $608 million because that would mean that it was a federal project and then they would have to follow federal environmental rules, and they don't want to do it. So they're just walking away from their commitment to reimburse the taxpayers of the state of Florida. And now we are on the hook for that $608 million with no chance of getting it back. I mean, it's insane. And the state doesn't want to take responsibility for the facility. They want the feds to pay for it. So meanwhile, the conditions there are absolutely horrific, and no one is taking responsibility. And it's a travesty.
6: Yeah, and what's crazy about it is that they were lying to the judge, you know, that they were saying at first when she said, you've got to shut this thing down because there's not there hadn't been an environmental study done. They said, oh, no, it's not a federal project. It's a state project, right? We're paying for this. And meanwhile, they're saying, you are going to reimburse us, right?
5: And DeSantis had said originally, this is all going to be reimbursed by FEMA. Yeah.
6: And so now the feds have said, we're not going to give you any money until you do the environmental study that's required for a federal project, because it's an immigration detention facility, and immigration is solely a federal project.
5: So DeSantis took it on with no hope of being of having the taxpayers of Florida being reimbursed. All right, the phones have started. I'm happy to say we have Vivian on the line. I'm not sure what town Vivian's from, but she wants to talk about the legislation, the domestic terrorism legislation. Vivian, you're on the air.
7: Hi, this is Vivian from Waimama.
5: All right. Vivian from Waimama.
7: I am sadly a constituent of Danny Alvarez. He's on speed dial. He hears from me several times a week, or his office does. I never get a response. But my comment is that the people here in Tampa Bay need, and your listeners need to be paying attention, because some of the worst legislation that is affecting all of us every single day with all of the traffic and congestion and urban sprawl and paving over everything is coming out of Tampa Bay legislators. In addition to this terrorism ridiculousness, Danny Alvarez is a sponsor of a bill that will allow public conservation lands to be turned over to agriculture. So agricultural best interests are being served.
5: Yeah, that one looks like it's a little bit like it's being held back a little bit. I'm not sure. You think that one's going to go forward? Because the latest news seemed to suggest that there was some opposition to it up there, even in our Republican-controlled supermajority legislature.
7: Well, I certainly hope so. But the mere fact that the representative from Hillsborough County, from rural Riverview, suffering more than probably anyone else in the county from urban sprawl, is the one proposing this is absolutely maddening. We also have Michael Owen proposing more urban sprawl in the Little Manatee River, you know, southwest Hillsborough County, where he's proposing more development. He's also the one proposing that we only have single representation on the Hillsborough County Board of County Commissioners.
5: Yeah, that's
6: another horrible idea.
5: Yeah,
7: another horrible, and local people, we are already suffering from loss of rural lands and habitat and paving over the world and water pollution and everything else. And we need to vote these people out, because I strongly suspect that the reason they're proposing all these crazy ideas is because they're afraid they're going to lose power soon. And they need to.
5: All right.
7: And they're trying to get whatever they can.
5: All right, Vivian, I've got another call from a caller who also wants to talk about agriculture. So let's hear what Jerry in St. Pete has to say. Thank you for your call, Vivian. Appreciate it.
7: Thank you.
5: All right, Jerry in St. Pete, you want to talk about agriculture too?
8: I do. So thank you so much. You guys do a great job. Now, obviously, there's a lot of cataclysmic things happening right now. I think we can all agree upon that. So you're doing a great job. So if we can't address it today, if we could put it on your calendar for later, you have programs on WMNF, the Sustainable Living Show, and things like that that start to talk about agriculture. But what I don't hear, because it's just doesn't happen, is where is our food going to come from? You know, like, where is the the status? I know the status of the Florida citrus is in trouble, but without planning at this point, you got to start somewhere. So I know we can't address all these problems right now. Thank you so much for the work that you do. I know you all are very dedicated. The music is fantastic. But, I mean, I'm a farmer, so, like, where's the food going to come from?
5: Well, okay, it sounds like you agree with Vivian that there's a risk to these bills that are pending to take over rural lands for more sprawl and development. And so that's certainly something that our listeners should pay attention to if they're concerned with things like, where's our food going to come from if we don't have any farmland left in Florida?
8: Well, you can't drink it. You can't even drink it.
5: Right. All right, Jerry, thank you for your call. We appreciate it.
8: One more thing, okay?
5: All right, hurry up.
8: So, Well, I lost my...
5: All right. Well, I've got other people in the queue, so I'm going to let them come into the discussion, but thanks for your call. Okay. Before we go on, I've got a couple emails or text messages I want to read. I've got somebody who's saying, accusing me of being in favor of terrorism, I guess because I've been against this domestic terrorist legislation. Hey, listen, here's the thing. I'm concerned with who's selecting what group is a domestic terrorist group. I mean, this seems like an opportunity for people in the FDLE, for people in the Republican regime to pick on, for example, you know, Muslim advocacy organizations. DeSantis issued an executive order a couple months ago labeling CAIR, C-A-I-R, which is a Muslim civil rights organization, as a terrorist organization when they are an organization that champions civil rights for Muslims. I mean, that's it. And, you know, that this law that they want to pass that says you can't fund any sort of domestic terrorist organization, that looks like an attack on, you know, private Muslim schools. So it's not that I support terrorism. It's that I don't support having these very vague,
6: overly broad, vague laws that attack thought and opinion.
5: Right. Or religion or ethnicity, that put in the hands of one person the opportunity to make these decisions in secret. That's the other thing. This proposal suggests that these labelings of organizations as domestic terrorist organizations is going to take place in secret. So there's no opportunity to rebut allegations against the labeling of your organization as a domestic terror. So that's where I'm at with that. Not that I support terrorism. I mean, that's just insane. All right. I've got, let's see, who's been hanging on the longest? I've got Mary Poole, who wants to talk about legislation. You're on the air, Mary.
9: Hi, good morning. Can you hear me okay?
5: Yep.
9: All right, good. First of all, this isn't why I'm calling, but in response to that last thing, if you remember in Minnesota, Renee Good and Alex Pretty were considered domestic terrorists.
6: Yeah.
9: Right? I mean, this domestic terrorist bill targets people who disagree. That's what it's all about. So thank you for standing up for that. My concern, and I was listening to something on NPR this morning, I didn't know about this, about the attack on unions, DeSantis. I think it's Republican Senator from Lee County introduced Bill 1296 to curtail unions even further, but giving an exemption to the unions that support him, which are the...
6: Police and fire.
5: Law enforcement.
9: I'm just horrified at this. Specifically, as I understand it, it's meant to target teachers' unions and people who are critical of him.
5: Absolutely.
9: It's just another nail in the coffin of our freedoms to speak and for the people to express opposition. I find that really horrifying.
5: Yeah, that's another thing that's working its way through the legislature. So pay attention to that.
6: Yeah, they're trying to make it harder to vote in union elections, and they're trying to stack the deck, saying that you need a higher percentage of votes to start or even keep your union.
5: Yeah,
6: and this follows on the heels of what they did a couple of years ago, which said, you know, you have to have a certain percentage of your members, and then they wouldn't allow payroll deductions.
5: Right, that made it harder. To keep the numbers up. All right. Thank you, Mary. Thanks for calling in.
9: Welcome.
5: We appreciate it. All right. I've got Mike in Sarasota. You're on the air, Mike.
10: Great. Thank you for taking my call. Let me get you off the speakerphone.
5: Yep.
10: I'll get you on. First off, I just want to echo what the previous caller just said, which is this has to be considered as just another attack on free speech and dissent in America. The Trump administration and their allies have been relentlessly attacking education, law firms, and any other you know, dissidents and anybody that you can. Who
5: now, something really interesting happened with the law firms this week. I don't know if you saw, but on Monday,
10: DOJ is renewing its assault on them.
5: No, but on Monday, DOJ announced that they were going to abandon their fight to preserve the executive orders against the law firms. And then yesterday, they filed something that with the court that said, oops, like, sorry, we are not abandoning our appeals. We are going to continue our fight against the the law firms. Well, I mean, it's like these people are clowns.
10: So, but anyway, but getting back to what to the main purpose you mentioned at the beginning, I completely agree with you that this bill about terrorism is a bad bill because it's vague language, it criminalizes opinions, and it sounds unconstitutional. And if it can make CARE illegal, an organization like CARE illegal, which has never committed any violence, it could certainly make an organization like WMNF illegal.
5: WMNF, the ACLU, it could, I mean, you know, Planned Parenthood. I mean, there are any number of organizations that they could accuse of being a domestic terrorist organization because they don't like their viewpoint.
10: Right. And the thing about the ACLU is we may be counting on the ACLU to actually attack this law. And if they make them illegal, then we don't have anybody.
5: Exactly. Exactly right.
10: So that gets to my questions for you. I have two questions for you about this. With the bill being this bad, can it be challenged preemptively? That's my first question. Can various organizations such as the ACLU and maybe even WMNF go to court to challenge it preemptively?
5: No.
6: No, it can't.
10: Okay, all right. Well, then my second question is that if we can't challenge it preemptively, what about, do we have to wait for actual enforcement of the bill for them to actually enforce it upon somebody? And then if so, is there any inkling that there is anything, any group of people in Florida who will then challenge it?
5: Well, okay, let me answer that, putting on my lawyer hat. Gary also is a lawyer. But, you know, a controversy has to be ripe to go to court. It has to be alive, you know? It can't be something speculative. The courts will not hear a speculative complaint. So, yeah, it has to be, there has to be an actual law that's been passed into law. There has to be an actual controversy.
6: And you have to have standing to bring the suit.
5: Yes, so that's why.
6: So you have to be in the target zone of you know, this particular law in order to
5: Good questions, Mike. I'm glad you asked them, but those are the answers. No, so the law would have to be passed, and somebody would have to be the target of it, or an organization would have to be the target of it, and then presumably that organization or that person could sue. But part of the problem with this law is that one of the companion pieces of legislation makes the whole process secret. So you don't know until you maybe lose your FCC license like WMNF, or until the FDLE is at your door and seizing all your computers and your electronic devices and shutting you down. You just don't know. But thank you for raising those issues that I think they're important, and it's important for people to know. I got to let you go, Mike. I'm sorry. I've got a big queue here of people waiting to get on air. So thank you for calling in. Appreciate it. Okay, I've got Greg in Tampa. You're on the line. You're on the air. I'm sorry.
11: Yeah, great. Listen, thanks. I'm a big supporter of WMNF. And
5: thank you.
11: You're welcome. And I appreciate you bringing this to light, because I was shocked to hear it, to be honest. You know, what's disturbing a lot of times is the right, they say something for everybody else to parrot. For instance, anybody who's in opposition to, like, the Iran war, you know, we're pro-terrorist. This is their talking point. This is their what they parrot. And we hear it all the time. And then they always have something to say that's, you know, just they'll try to figure something out to paint us with a different view as being pro-terrorist or, you know,
5: anti-American.
6: I'm frequently called a communist on Facebook, which is it couldn't be any less true.
5: Yeah, I know. You know, we're called un-American because, you know, we challenge authoritarianism. We challenge fascism. I mean, that's certainly something that I do on the show. And as I mentioned earlier, I just got a text message from somebody saying, oh, so you're in favor of terrorism, you know, which is couldn't be further
6: absurd
5: from the truth.
11: Ridiculous.
5: It is ridiculous, but I'm disturbed to hear that this is the first that you are hearing about these bills that are pending in the legislature. You know, here on Midpoint, I try to focus really heavily on what is happening in the Florida legislature because I don't think that the media does a good enough job to educate Floridians about what's happening up in Tallahassee. And then it becomes too late. All of a sudden we turn around and people are screaming, why can't I protect my trees in my city or in my neighborhood? Or why can't we ban single use plastic bags? Or, you know, why is there so much development in these, in my rural community? I mean, all these things that are happening and people don't notice until it's too late when the laws have been passed and their freedoms have been restricted and their ability to control their own communities and the life within their communities is gone because they've gotten rid of home rule. I mean, these are things that people don't understand are affected directly by what happens in Tallahassee. And for the last, like, three decades, pretty much, we've had a Republican-controlled supermajority in the legislature that has frankly been making our lives more difficult. And, you know, they continue to push the boundaries. They can continue to make it so that it becomes more and more difficult to elect anybody but them. You know, right now we've got DeSantis who is trying to redistrict our congressional districts mid-decade, which has not been done before.
6: And illegal under the Florida Constitution if it's done for political purposes.
5: Yeah, and yet they're going to go ahead and do it. He's called a special session for that purpose after the end of the regular session in a couple weeks. So anyway, thank you, Greg, and thank you for letting me know that talking about this stuff is hopefully bringing to light some things that people are not otherwise aware of. So I appreciate that. Thanks for calling in.
6: Yeah, Shelley, when I hear people complaining about Washington, D.C. and that's the big problem, I said, you're looking too far north. It's Tallahassee that's really affecting your life on a daily basis more often.
5: Yeah, and people do not understand that their voices make a difference in Tallahassee. You know, if you're like Vivian, a caller earlier, a constituent of Danny Alvarez, you need to let Danny Alvarez know what you think about his bill create these sort of secret terrorism labels that can make you subject to arrest and shut you down. I mean, you need to let him know that. You need to let Jose Alvarez, who is some kind of a Democrat, allegedly, who is a co-sponsor of this bill. I mean, you need to let him know what you think of that.
6: We're talking about criminal prosecution, you know, and it's just, I've been watching the legislature for years, decades, really, and in the last 15 years or so, that the willingness to pass blatantly unconstitutional laws just because they want to and let the you know, damn the consequences, we'll let somebody sue us and make it go away, it is not the way to run a state government. But that's what we've got.
5: Well, and you know, the court system moves very slowly. You know, that's the problem. So bad things are passed in Tallahassee. Bad laws are passed in Tallahassee. Then the laws are enforced. Then somebody or an organization sues, and it goes to court. And it just gives the DeSantis regime an opportunity to send more money to their favored law firms to defend laws that they know are blatantly unconstitutional, but that they want to get to the Florida Supreme Court, because the Florida Supreme Court is a wholly owned subsidiary now of the DeSantis regime. And so, you know, it's a vicious circle here.
6: Yeah, the amount that's paid for legal fees on all these lawsuits. It's staggering.
5: Yeah, last year they added something like $11 million to the budget for legal defense of all of these crazy laws and executive orders. Okay, we are doing a talk back town hall here on Midpoint WMNF, and we want to hear from you today about what you want to talk about, what you're worried about, what kinds of things in the news are disturbing to you, and what you think our listeners should be focused on, should be understanding. So give us a call at 813-239-9663. 813-239-9663. That's the studio call-in number, and we want to hear from you during the live show with the news that you think is important for our listeners to pay attention to. So, I'm here. I'm Shelley Rebeck. I'm your host of Midpoint. I've got Gary Gibbons with me, and we're ready to talk about what you want to talk about. So, let's see. I've got a text message here that says, from 5779, good morning. Does Florida Tallahassee believe voters deserve Eric, E-R-I-C, given the allegations of rampant election fraud? Okay, I'm not sure that I understand the question. I'm not sure whether the texter is suggesting that Eric is a bad thing or a good thing, but Eric is a national program that allows supervisors of elections around the country to communicate with each other so that they can know whether somebody has voted in more than one place, and to make sure that we don't have people voting in multiple places, in multiple elections. And Florida has withdrawn from ERIC, from the ERIC program. So we no longer have that access, that opportunity to look for that type of election fraud. So, yeah, I'm not sure I understand your question, but I will say that I think that withdrawing from the ERIC program is a bad thing and a dangerous thing, and I don't think that Florida should have done that, but they did. So I don't know if that answers your question. All right, what else do we have here? I have an email from Fred who says that we have laws that prevent our government from conducting secret surveillance of its citizens. Pray that they are followed and upheld. This is from Fred in Michigan, and he's citing to the Fourth Amendment of the United States Constitution that protects against unreasonable secret government surveillance requiring warrants based on probable cause. And, you know, Fred, you're right. But as we've noticed, the constitutional impediments don't seem to really stop these people from passing unconstitutional laws.
6: We've got ICE agents busting down people's doors without search warrants. They have created something they call an administrative warrant, which is totally outside of the purview of the Fourth Amendment.
5: Yeah.
6: So.
5: Yeah. Okay. Let's hear from John in Lutz. John, you're on the air.
12: Yes, thank you for taking my call. About the bill designating groups as terrorists or terrorist-supporting organizations.
5: Yep.
12: I wonder if I could play a little bit of devil's advocate. I'm actually glad if that there be finally a way that we can designate AIPAC a terrorist organization, since it supports the terrorism and the genocide of Palestinians. So I'm all for sending everyone who's an AIPAC supporter to prison.
5: Well, the likelihood of that happening, I think, is really slim, John. I mean, you know, that's the thing about having these processes in secret. First of all, there's no ability to influence what goes on in those rooms. There's no ability to influence what kind of conclusions are rendered, and you know. Your opinion, I don't know how, other than calling into shows like this, I don't know how you would get that to the people to whom it would matter. But, you know, given the fact that we have this Republican-controlled supermajority in Florida and a Republican-controlled executive branch, Republican-controlled judicial branch. The notion that they would declare AIPAC a terrorist organization, I think that's like really slim. I don't think that's going to happen. But,
12: we've been trying to keep hope alive, and we need to vote people in the office who will support justice.
5: Okay.
6: That's amen.
5: Agree with you there. Thank you for calling in, John. Appreciate it.
12: Thank you.
5: All right. Let's see. I've got... all right. We've got a bunch of text messages here that I wanted to go through. Gary, what else is on your list of things that you wanted to talk about with the listeners?
6: Well, at the risk of leaving the state of Florida issues, I have to talk about this war that was started over the weekend. And what really jumped out at me was a decision that was made by Kash Patel just a few days ago to fire a bunch of people, a dozen agents and staff members from the counterintelligence unit tasked with monitoring threats from Iran, of all places. Right? They were ousted for the simple reason that they were also involved in looking at the records that the president took to Mar-a-Lago. Remember the documents case that was dismissed by Eileen Cannon?
5: Yeah.
6: I guess Kash Patel was embarrassed or called on the carpet by the president for his behavior at the Olympics. And so he has to come back and get in his good graces by firing people. But there's been this huge lack of concern, I would say, for our security here at home. Between Kash Patel firing people from the FBI and Pam Bondi firing people from the DOJ, we have lost hundreds of years of experience and qualifications for people who have been career employees who are doing the job of keeping us safe.
5: Yeah.
6: And that's just disappeared, and
5: yeah, I mean, without, we like to keep it Florida focused, but so without getting too far afield on that, the idea that we are not exposed by virtue of Trump's foray into, Israel's war against Iran, the idea that we as citizens here are not exposed to the potential for,
6: retaliation.
5: At home here, like 9/11 type activity by Iran is, it's silly. We're here in Tampa, Florida, which is the site of Central Command, which governs our wars in the Middle East. I mean, we are, of all places in the United States, probably the most exposed because of that. Because what we've seen is that Iran is retaliating against all these American military sites throughout the Middle East. Their missiles cannot reach Tampa.
6: Nope.
5: Okay, they cannot reach Tampa, but certainly bad actors can reach Tampa. Bad actors, individuals can reach Tampa, and it's important to keep that in mind when you think about whether it's worth what we are doing in connection with our bombing campaign in Iran.
6: And the people that were fired for political reasons are the ones that were charged with investigating those types of counterterrorism attacks. So it's frightening. And it's disturbing from a lack of planning and a lack of everything that's going on in this war.
5: Yeah, I mean, it's just going to encourage more chaos throughout the region, more refugees. Anyway, I want to bring it back to a Florida issue, though, because we like to be Florida focused here on Midpoint. Meanwhile, get your pen and write down our call-in number if you have something to add. 813-239-9663. If you're a new caller, we want to hear from you. Another thing that's been on my mind is that Florida just cut off all access to HIV treatment for 16,000 people. And Florida's not alone. Florida's one of 20 states that have taken similar measures to restrict access to HIV treatment. Why? That's not just cruelty. It's a major public health crisis in the making. Now, you may think, well, that doesn't affect me. I'm not HIV positive. I don't have AIDS. Or I take PrEP to prevent it. I'm undetectable. But listen, without access to HIV treatment, it is absolutely inevitable that HIV is going to spread. And as it spreads, we risk it mutating. And all of a sudden, maybe PrEP doesn't work anymore. Maybe current treatments don't work anymore. Maybe more and more people are susceptible to getting HIV and AIDS. And more people are dying. And in the meantime, more people are sick and are burdening our healthcare system so that people with other health issues have less access to emergency rooms, to doctors, to hospital treatment. You know, why do this, Florida? Why? Why invite this health crisis? For what? You know, let me just speak to people who have lost their access to this HIV treatment for a minute. And let you know that the federal Centers for Medicare and Medicaid, which is CMS, they have some resources for you. So you want to check the CMS website, or you want to Google the special enrollment period for Florida ADAP consumers. And see if you can get some assistance through that program, because Florida has abandoned you. I'm sorry to say.
6: You know. Yeah, there's another Senate bill that the governor is heavily in favor of. It's Senate Bill 1756 that is trying to relax the standards for having your children vaccinated before they go to school.
5: Yeah.
6: And so, you know, thankfully right now there's no House bill that's a companion, but who knows? This is the really scary part of the legislative session where they start tacking things on to other bills to try to sneak them through. And so the concern is, you know, right now, as of February 26th, there are 107 confirmed measles cases in Florida. Remember, we thought we had eradicated that. And we're like third in the nation in the number of measles cases. Well, if you want to invite, that to explode, let's stop vaccinating kids before they go to school.
5: Yeah, right now they're prohibiting public schools from requiring mandating vaccinations, and now they want to extend that to private schools as well. So I don't know where you're going to send your kid to school if you're concerned about that. If you have a kid who's, you know, got a suppressed immune system and has to worry about being infected by other unvaccinated kids, I don't know where you're going to send your kid to school to keep their health safe.
6: We call it public health for a reason. You know, a lot of these things that we do are to protect the population at large. And, we're just, I mentioned to you before the show started, our Surgeon Generals used to be the best doctor you could find, right? And now the one that's being proposed on the national level doesn't have a medical license. And we've talked about Joseph Dapo many times.
5: Yeah.
6: Here, another vaccine denier.
5: Another quack.
6: So
5: all
6: that's
5: right.
6: What we've got.
5: That's what we've got. You're on the air with Midpoint on WMNF.org, and we are in our Talkback Town Hall with listeners. Give us a call if you want to be heard. We've got a few minutes left before the end of the show. Our number is 813-239-9663 is our studio line. One thing I want to point out before we run out of time is Florida wants to do its own little SAVE Act. They want to tighten voter eligibility rules And if this passes into law, it's going to mean many students and seniors and women who have changed their names during their lifetime will be blocked from casting a ballot in Florida. House Bill 991 contains a wide-ranging set of changes to the state election code, including new proof of citizenship requirements when registering to vote or voting at the polls, by reducing the kinds of photo ID cards that can be used when you show up to vote or when voting by mail, requiring your legal citizenship status to be posted on your driver's license, so you may need a new driver's license, or get a passport, which is expensive. It's like $130 or $150 bucks to get a passport. So people registering to vote in Florida would need to provide proof of U.S. citizenship through a valid passport or a citizenship certificate or a birth certificate, a certified copy of a birth certificate from a United States jurisdiction, a number of different things that are going to make it much more difficult for people to register to vote and to vote in Florida. Now, this is a particularly Florida law that they're trying to pass. This is not the Federal Save Act. The Federal Save Act looks like it's going to go down to defeat.
6: Yeah, because the Senate's not going to take it up.
5: Right. But this is a particular Florida laws that they're trying to pass to make it more difficult to vote in Florida.
6: And this has nothing to do with election security. Yeah, let's be clear. The elections in Florida are safe, and I've worked elections.
5: This is a way to keep people from changing the Republican-controlled regime that we have in Florida, where they control all branches of government and they have a supermajority in the legislature. This is a chance for them to maintain that control by reducing the pool of voters. All right, I've got a couple calls here I'm going to take. Jack in Tampa, you're on the line. You want to talk about stadium construction?
13: Yes, ma'am. They have plans to build a new stadium for the Rays in Tampa, and they want us, the taxpayers, to fit half the bill of it, which is $2.5 billion. Plus, they announced that the Buccaneers want to spend $2.5 billion to renovate their stadium. So somehow, we as the taxpayers are going to get stuck paying for half of it.
5: Well, you may be right. I mean,
6: and the governor seems hell-bent to just give away state assets as part of this deal as well.
5: Yes, he wants to give away the land on the campus of the Hillsborough Community College. It's not called Community College anymore, isn't it?
6: Just Hillsborough College.
5: Hillsborough College, yeah. He wants to give away the land there.
6: And the DMV office that's on MLK.
5: That serves so many people who may now need to get new driver's licenses to be able to vote.
6: And it was just renovated a couple of years ago, but he just wants to give that to the developers that would not be used for the stadium or parking, but would be part of the commercial development piece of this whole thing. They want a 100-acre site so that they can have a mixed-use commercial and residential and all these other things around the stadium, and the governor seems more than willing to give that away as part of this deal.
5: Yeah, and I don't even know who to talk to about that. Who's like controlling that? Is it the governor? Is it the county commission that has to approve that? Is it? I guess it's the state. You know, the state, the board of trustees of the university system too. I'm not even sure. Like who do we even object to on this plan?
13: But I'm telling you right now, the taxpayers.
5: We're going to be on the hook for it.
13: We're going to be on the hook for all this.
5: Yeah. Well, thank you for calling in and raising that
6: good
5: issue,
6: question.
5: Jack. Appreciate it. All right. I can take one more call quickly. This is Marie from Indian Rocks Beach. You're on the air. Make it quick, please.
14: Good morning. Thank you for your show. What I want to point out to the world, basically, ever listening, is the separation of voting and schools to be just dealt with statewide. The problem with that is if you live in Florida and you want to move to another state, the reason we have the Board of Education is so that you can take a child out of second grade, move to another state, and put them in second grade because we have some cohesive education rules. When they try to stop that, it's just another way to keep people down, keep them behind, keep them poor, and under their finger. So we all have to fight as hard as we can, because it's the wealthy people who are trying to turn our country into a one-sided playing field.
5: Well, you know, that's another interesting question, Marie. You know, more and more people are probably in Florida pulling their kids out of public school and putting them in homeschool, which is not subject to the same kinds of rigorous regulation that the public schools are for curriculum and testing.
14: Yeah, and it leaves them open for abuse, which is what has been proven. Yes, some people do an amazing job, but the majority of us cannot handle homeschooling. And they do it as a way of not having accountability for their children.
5: Right. Yes. And also, we've also got, can you take us off speakerphone? Because there's a lot of
6: And we're paying people to homeschool now.
5: Yeah, we're paying people, and they also have this new thing now where the state is going to give charter schools a free use of public school buildings and assets and janitorial services and cafeteria services, and that you know, this whole Schools of Hope thing. Now they're basically trying to turn over what is a public asset to private businesses.
14: Same with prison. It's not good.
5: Without the accountability that is required of public schools. Yeah. Well, thank you for your call. Appreciate it. You bringing this up.
14: Have a great day.
5: Thank you.
6: Thank you.
5: I've got a message here that says, why is that bad that only citizens are by law?

0: They right now, they can check through the Social Security system to see if you're a citizen. There are so many other ways that they can establish your status as a citizen, short of making you purchase a $150 passport or something to prove your status. It's not that there's any objection to having only citizens vote. The objection is to making it more difficult for individuals to establish that they are a citizen.
1: And that's if you good. Have to pay for that, isn't that a poll tax?
0: Yes,
1: that we outlawed?
0: It's just like a poll tax. Yeah, so I want to be clear. I have no objection to making sure that citizens only are voters. And in fact, every possible research has shown that there aren't, you know, major numbers of people who aren't citizens voting. Very, very, very small. I don't have the numbers in front of me right now, but it's very, very small.
1: It's not an issue.
0: It's not an issue. This is not because we have non-citizens voting. This is because they want to restrict the people who do vote. That's what it is. It's just let's just be real clear on that. Nobody wants non-citizens to vote.
1: And they don't.
0: And they don't, right. And they don't. All right.
1: They'll be deported if they do.
0: Yeah.
1: You know.
0: Okay. We are at the end of the show now. I'm really sorry. That's all we have time for today. Thanks so much again for your support during our pledge drive. We are very grateful. Thanks to Gary Gibbons for joining us today. And to our WMNF volunteers, Jessica Green for getting us on the air, and Daria Miranova for taking your calls. I want to remind you that Midpoint is going to be sponsoring our next WaveMakers speaker series on Wednesday, April 8th, when we will be hosting historian Robert Fiesler, author of American Scare, Florida's Hidden Cold War on Black and Queer Lives, which is the story of the Johns Committee, Florida's own version of the House Un-American Activities Committee in the 50s and 60s. Robert is a really interesting speaker, and this will be a scintillating evening of Florida history that has frightening implications for what is happening in our politics today. So tickets are only $10 in advance, and you can get them at WMNF.org/events. I hope to see you there on April 8th at the Commodore. Now stay tuned for Talking Animals. We are WMNF Tampa, and we are out.

0: I've never seen an attempt to politicize our military like the one being conducted by Pete Hegseth.
1: Frank Kendall is former Secretary of the Air Force. He believes Defense Secretary Pete Hegseth's attempts to politicize the Pentagon are also harming the very structure of the military. Take, for example, the fact that Hegseth has either blocked promotions or outright fired an astonishing 10% of the military's highest-ranking officers.
0: He's fired 25 roughly senior officers. He's pulling people off of promotion lists. And that effect is rippling all the way down through the ranks. It's causing people to be afraid. And in many cases, I think he's not getting good advice because people are afraid to tell him things that he doesn't want to hear. Long-term serious damage is being done to our military.
1: What does it mean to lose experienced military leadership? Are these just the concerns of career brass in need of a shakeup? Or is longer-term damage really being done? I'm Meghna Chakrabarty. Today on Point, a conversation with former Air Force Secretary Frank Kendall. Stay with us.

0: This is On Point. I'm Meghna Chakrabarty. Defense Secretary Pete Hegseth is actively purging top military officers and civilian leaders. So far, he's either blocked promotions or fired roughly 10% of the military's top-ranking officers. Joint Chiefs of Staff Chair General C.Q. Brown Jr., Chief of Naval Operations Admiral Lisa Franchetti, Army Chief of Staff General Randy George, just to name a few. And of the blocked promotions, many were for women or people of color. Now, that the defense secretary wanted to conduct such a purge isn't a surprise. He said as much on November 7th, 2024, on the Sean Ryan podcast, a few days before President Trump announced Hegseth as his pick for defense secretary. In the podcast interview, Hegseth said the military had veered off course, but he already had a solution in mind.
1: Well, first of all, you got to fire. You know, you got to fire the chairman of the Joint Chiefs, and you got to fire this. I mean, obviously, you're going to bring in a new Secretary of Defense, but any general that was involved, general, admiral, whatever that was involved in any of the DEI woke, it's got to go. Either you're in for war fighting, that, and that's it. That's the only litmus test we care about.
0: And then on September 30th, 2025, Hegseth summoned generals and admirals from their posts around the world to the Marine Corps base in Quantico, Virginia. In the unprecedented meeting, Hegseth said he was going to work to eliminate what he called a rot at the heart of the Defense Department.
2: For too long, we've promoted too many uniformed leaders for the wrong reasons. Based on their race, based on gender quotas, based on historic so-called firsts. We've weeded out so-called toxic leaders under the guise of double-blind psychology assessments, promoting risk-averse, go-along-to-get-along conformists instead. Foolish and reckless political leaders set the wrong compass heading, and we lost our way. We became the woke department, but not anymore.
0: Well, Frank Kendall says Secretary Hegseth is succeeding in his campaign to bring culture change through personnel change, but just not in the way that Hegseth intends. Kendall is the former Secretary of the Air Force. He served in that position from 2021 to 2025. He's a West Point graduate, served 11 years in active duty and roughly 20 years at the Pentagon in various positions, including as Undersecretary of Defense for Acquisition, Technology, and Logistics, and as the Deputy Director of Defense Research and Engineering for Tactical Warfare Programs. Frank Kendall is also author of the new book, Lethal Autonomy: The Future of Warfare, Whether We Like It or Not. Frank Kendall, welcome to On Point.
3: Thanks, Mia. Good to be with you.
0: So, you say that Secretary Hegseth is, in fact, bringing a kind of culture change to the Pentagon. How would you describe what that change is?
3: He's politicizing the military in a way which I've never seen. You know, I've worked in a number of administrations, Republican and Democratic, and they've always been, I would say, intensely apolitical. There's a very strong culture historically of just keeping politics out of the Pentagon. In all the years I worked in the Pentagon, I don't think I ever knew any general officer or senior civilian's political inclinations. I never asked, and they never said. It was a very valuable environment. And we went through a number of transitions where you would seamlessly go from supporting a Democratic or Republican administration to the opposite. That has been disrupted dramatically here. You mentioned the firings of senior officers, people being pulled off of promotion lists, people being put into positions because of political loyalty. And I wrote a piece about this recently, and since then a number of people reached out to me to tell me that it's even worse than I thought it was.
0: How have they described what the worst is?
3: Active politicization, not just passive, where people are told that, you know, they need to align themselves more closely with the president's agenda. That's not the way things have been handled in the past. Basically, you follow the policies as they're written and promulgated. You follow directions of the Secretary of Defense and service secretaries and so on, and the orders that come down through the chain of command to the combatant commanders. And that's it. You don't worry about anybody's politics. You're there to do whatever mission you're assigned, as long as it's lawful and you can do so in good conscience.
0: So to align themselves with more closely with the president's agenda, whether or not they think it's militarily sound?
3: Whether or not they think it's wise or military sound or even relevant. I I had a conversation recently by email with someone about one of the president's directions to the Navy, which was to replace the electromagnetic launcher systems for our fighter planes with a historical one, a steam-based one. And this is really ridiculous. It's going back in a major way and would have huge costs and operational implications. And I asked the question, is there anybody in the Department of the Navy who can say no to this man? And the answer is no. Nobody's willing to do that. And that's true in general.
0: Okay. Can we just stick with this one example for a second, Secretary Kendall? Because, funnily enough, it's what came to mind before you even said it, because it's so ridiculous, okay, if I might just speak plainly. So for folks who don't know, the president, not that long ago, signed a national security memorandum, right, that is directing the Navy to remove the current electromagnetic aircraft launch systems, and these would be on
3: aircraft
0: carriers, right. So the modern day version of how we actually launch aircraft off ships in the middle of the ocean and replace them with a technology that was used, what, in the 50s, 60s?
3: It's still in use on the older carriers, but it took a long time and it was very difficult to develop the electromagnetic launch system. But it's much more reliable. It's much more cost effective. You don't have failures nearly as often, and you get much more consistent launches tailored to the aircraft you're launching. It's a much better system than the steam systems we used to use.
0: Steam. The idea of going back to steam power, it really kind of stops me in my tracks. But, okay, so does anyone, as far as you can tell, whether or not they're saying no to the president, think that this is a good idea?
3: No, I haven't met anyone who thinks it's a good idea. Similarly, for the battleship he's directed the Navy to build.
0: Okay. Sticking with these steam catapults for another minute, Secretary Kendall, if I could, it is quite shocking to hear you say that there are people within the Navy who have told you that there's no one who can say no to the president about an idea that would sort of reverse technology in the Navy, cost billions of dollars, and one that nobody thinks is a good idea, and yet nobody in the Navy can say no to the president. I mean, I can't even really wrap my head around what that means.
3: Well, first of all, if you're a uniformed or even a career civilian, you have to use the chain of command, and that goes from the president to the Secretary of Defense to the Secretary of the Navy in this case. Mm-hmm. And all those people, I think, are unwilling to tell the president he's wrong about anything. So, the person who's just been nominated to be Secretary of the Navy, Hong Kong, is not very likely to go tell the president he's wrong about something. He wants to be Secretary of the Navy. Pete Hegseth obviously is in a position where I don't think he wants to tell the president he's wrong about anything either.
0: But when members of the military sign up to serve, they don't take an oath to the Secretary of the Defense or the Secretary or the President of the United States.
3: That's absolutely right. You take an oath to the Constitution to support and defend the Constitution against all enemies, foreign and domestic. And that's an oath. And the point of that oath is not being loyalty to a person or to a political party, certainly, is emphasized constantly in people's training. It's been emphasized constantly in speeches by senior leaders, including myself. I don't think that that's really being followed right now. I think people are afraid, as you mentioned earlier, and they're trying to not get fired. They're trying to not get pulled off of a promotion list. So they're unwilling to say things. And some people are willing to are at the point where they're leaving. Some of the best people I know have reached out to me and said that they can't put up with this anymore, that they're going to leave the service as a result of it.
0: Yeah, I want to talk about that in just a moment. But please tell me, Secretary, if what I'm about to say is too harsh a criticism. But if there's such a culture of fear within the Pentagon now that no one in the Navy, I'm obviously not going to talk about enlisted sailors, but like top level, top ranking people in the Navy, no one is willing to tell Secretary Hegseth and therefore the president that there's an idea that's terrible, will cost billions, and no one actually thinks it's a good one, and they won't do it because they're afraid of losing their jobs or afraid of losing a promotion. In a sense, that's understandable. But we're talking about the United States military here. And my, at risk of having too harsh a criticism, that also feels like a dereliction of duty. Is it, if you're a top leader in the Navy?
3: I actually think that's a fair way to put it. But it comes much more serious when you talk about matters of war and peace. Mm. The attack on Iran, for example. Mm-hmm. For years, it's been well understood that Iran had the potential to resist airstrikes and to close the Straits of Hormuz for some indeterminate period of time. Anyone advising the president should have been quite firm with him about that prospect. Apparently, if that was the case, it was ignored, and we went into this war with full knowledge of what might happen, or it just wasn't given very strongly. I do have some sympathy for the position that people are in, but as you said, they have a duty to speak up. They have a duty to speak truth to power and tell people what they really think. And I'm concerned that the leadership in the Pentagon right now, the uniform leadership, has narrowed the definition of what it's appropriate for the military people to give advice on too narrowly, to where it doesn't include the wider implications of a decision that the president or the secretary of defense might make.
0: Is that different from the culture of the Pentagon you once knew?
3: Yes, and I've worked with any number of chairman of the Joint Chiefs over the years, as well as service military senior leadership, chiefs of staff of the services. And I think there was a climate that at least I tried to create when I had the opportunity, and that I think others have, where you want to hear the truth. In fact, you work hard to get people to tell you the truth, because people are always concerned that they might say something and be in disfavor because of it. So you need to actively overcome that, not encourage it. So what we're getting is, I think, predictable and understandable, and it's having very serious consequences.
0: Well, we're speaking today with Frank Kendall. He's the former Secretary of the Air Force. He served in that position for 4 years, spent 20 more years inside the Pentagon in very high-ranking positions. And Secretary Kendall recently has been quite vocal in his criticism of the leadership of Defense Secretary Pete Hegseth and his concern about how Hegseth's leadership is changing the very core of how the military operates. We'll have a lot more in just a moment. This is On Point.

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1: You're back with On Point. I'm Meghna Chakrabarty, and Frank Kendall joins us today. He is the former Secretary of the United States Air Force. He served in that position from 2021 to 2025. Also spent 20 years in the Pentagon in other very high-ranking levels there. And he's author of Lethal Autonomy, The Future of Warfare, Whether We Like It or Not. And actually, Secretary Kendall, this conversation does pertain to your book, which we'll talk about a little bit later, about the kind of future that the United States military needs to actually prepare itself for. But before we do that, let's listen to Secretary Hegseth himself once again talking about why he has recently fired or blocked the promotions, as we said earlier, of an astonishing 10% of the military's highest-ranking officers. So here he is in September of 2025 in that speech at Quantico, and where Hegseth justifies his actions.
2: I have fired a number of senior officers since taking over. The previous chairman, other members of the Joint Chiefs, combatant commanders, and other commanders. The rationale for me has been straightforward. It's nearly impossible to change a culture with the same people who helped create or even benefited from that culture, even if that culture was created by a previous president and previous secretary. My approach has been simple. When in doubt, assess the situation, follow your gut, and if it's the best for the military, make a change. We all serve at the pleasure of the president every single day.
1: Secretary Kendall, I wonder if I could get your take on this, that Secretary Hegseth himself, he's saying, look, his issue is that he just thinks that there's weakness in the leadership ranks of the military.
3: Yeah, Secretary Hegseth seems to imagine that the military was very different than it actually was. The problem that he basically articulated there actually doesn't exist. The culture was just fine, and it wasn't woke. Were we concerned about diversity, and were we concerned about disparate results between different genders and races? And yes. There were two studies that I relied on heavily as Secretary of the Air Force that were conducted, started during the first Trump administration. And they were both on disparity within the ranks of the Air Force and the Space Force. The findings were that there were a lot of differences in outcomes for things like promotion selection or court-martials under the disciplinary actions and so on. And there were a lot of places where some groups were very underrepresented compared to the rest of the force or compared to the enlisted force for officers. And it wasn't at all obvious why this was the case, because the policies we had were neutral. They've been basically the same as they are today, which is we don't take gender or race into account in making decisions about things. But we do monitor it. We track it. What was missing from Secretary Hegseth's comment a moment ago was any consideration of the data. Mm-hmm. You have to look at what you actually have and not your gut, right? He walked into the job, I think, with a very strong bias and an impression, which I think is invalid. And he didn't do what he said, was assess the situation. He didn't look at the data. He took his preconceived notions and his bias, and he started making major decisions based on them. Mm-hmm. One of the things he has done is pull people from promotions because they wrote a paper at some point in their military education that had something to do with diversity. An example I read about this morning was a black officer who wrote a paper about why there are black people are choosing to work in support functions and not combat functions more. That's a legitimate question, and the differences there could be dramatic. The fighter pilot part of the Air Force, if you will, and fighter pilots tend to dominate the Air Force, had very, very low minority participation compared to other parts of the Air Force. And the fighter pilots are officers, so very low participation compared to the enlisted force that supports the fighter pilots. So we tried to understand why this was the case. Why were people choosing not to go into that field? Part of it may be that they didn't see people like them at the senior ranks. Now, C.Q. Brown, General Brown, is a fighter pilot. He worked with me very closely as Chief of Staff of the Air Force, and then he was, I think, a terrific Chairman of the Joint Chiefs. And now all those people see that somebody who did get to do all of that and was a great example. And by the way, C.Q. has done some fantastic speeches about his views on diversity and on the George Floyd killing and so on. Well worth anybody watching. He's a great leader. But in any event, now what they see is that that road is blocked for you because of your color in a way it wasn't before. So these are, you know, deep problems at this point, and simple policies are not going to get at them. I'll give you another example. What we found for punishments for disciplinary infractions was interesting. We found that black soldiers, airmen, were being punished with formal Article 15 punishments, which is a fairly serious thing in lieu of a court-martial, or actually being court-martialed, for offenses for which white people were often given a letter of reprimand or counseling, a much less serious thing. And there's no policy that suggested this should be the result. But the question we had was, because the officers are mostly white, are they less comfortable sitting down and talking to a black airman about what he did wrong? And is it easier for them to give an Article 15 or even a court-martial in those cases? And can we do something with training to kind of make people aware that they might have this unconscious bias? I think that's a legitimate concern. What Secretary Hegseth is trying to do is pretend none of this exists, that everything's fine and we're all going to treat everybody the same, and if you think you're being discriminated against, you're wrong, don't worry about it. Just live with it. Well, that's not healthy. That's not preserving or creating a healthy climate for our people to work in. Mm-hmm. We should be willing to look at our actual problems based on the data and then address them. And right now, that's not happening.
1: Secretary Kendall, since you mentioned that you know General C.Q. Brown and have worked with him, can you tell me a little bit more about him? Because when he was fired by President Trump in February of last year, I mean, he wasn't just anybody, right? He was chairman of the Joint Chiefs and has had a very long and, as you said, quite storied career in the military. Can you tell me more about what kind of leader he is or was?
3: In a word, exceptional. CQ is one of the most level, steady, calm people that I know, with great insight. He's very deliberative. He is passionate about what he does, but he hides it behind a very professional exterior. I can't imagine him not telling the Secretary of Defense and the President exactly what he thinks, and then when they make a decision, carrying it out with consummate professionalism. Mm. He is exactly the kind of person you'd want in the Chairman of the Joint Chiefs position. And I lobbied very hard when I had the opportunity to recommend him for that to see that he got it. He'd actually been made Chief of Staff of the Air Force during the first Trump administration, so he'd been approved for that position by Donald Trump. Mm. And it's a great loss to the nation to have him replaced. The same is true of many of the other leaders who have been fired. I know a lot of them from my time in office. Didn't necessarily work closely with them, but I got to see them doing what they did. And they were very, very good. And in my entire experience all those years in the Pentagon, over 50 years now total of national security experience, I have never seen officers relieved without cause before, not senior officers, not anybody. This tells everybody in the ranks that you better be very careful because you may be, if you do the wrong thing, you say the wrong thing, you irritate the wrong person for some reason, create the wrong impression, you're going to end your career very quickly.
1: You've never seen it. Never.
3: Never. Not even remotely. If we had an officer who was serving under us who was acting like this at some point, they'd have lost their command responsibility. It's intolerable. It is toxic. I mean, toxic leadership was mentioned earlier. Pete Hegseth is a toxic leader.
1: Now, so basically what you're saying quite clearly is that there is a climate of fear, profound fear now in the Pentagon. And have people told you that directly? I mean, I think, obviously,
3: oh, yes.
1: you, I'm not asking you to name names, but I understand that, for example, there was one very high-ranking general who said that she wants to speak out about what's happening, but is quite frankly not only afraid for herself, but her family?
3: I've had many, many people come to me and thank me for speaking out and noting that they couldn't. This includes retired people as well as active. Active people obviously can't. It would be a violation of their, you know, professional responsibility to do that. But retired people could, and I'm disappointed that more are not. But it, in general, it's some combination of self-interest and rationalization. Many military people don't think much of politics. They eschew politics, and they're very proud of the fact that they're apolitical. They don't want to get involved in politics. They think of it, I think, as a dirty business that they don't want to touch. And for that reason, they're hesitant to speak out. They just think it's the wrong thing for them to do as military professionals. Others, it's more clear self-interest, where they're worried that their board position will be taken away from them, or their consulting position, or in some cases, they're trying to protect the organization that they run, where there will be a retaliation against the organization that they're running, which gets government work, if they speak out. And the case you mentioned was particularly striking to me. The statement that I can't speak out because if I did, my daughter might lose her job, mm-hmm. is an articulation of exactly why you should speak out. If you're now living in a country where you're afraid of your government that way, that, you know, speaking out to criticize your government will have a direct consequence like that, you need to speak out. It's time to speak out.
1: Mm. Okay. So let's listen to General C.Q. Brown himself. We were talking about him a minute ago. Again, he was fired by the president in February of 2025. But just this past summer, he spoke at the Aspen Ideas Festival.
4: All of our service members, no matter their background, all they ever want is an opportunity. They just want a fair shot. And that's all I've ever asked for throughout my career, just an opportunity. And I've said you could maybe be a token one time. Every other time you got to deliver. Mm-hmm. And that's the aspect where, you know, it's a fair system, but what's starting to happen now, it's not about merit. And if it's about merit, you could just take a look, and if you could surmise why some of these individuals are getting removed. All these people that are being removed are very well experienced. And my concern is the impact it has on those that are still continuing to serve.
1: So, Secretary Kendall, I wanted to pick up on that because General Brown there talked about all service members. Do you see any evidence that this climate of fear that you're talking about, or this new climate of you have to ally yourself politically very closely with the president's agenda, that is trickling not just down, to lack of a better term, to enlisted men and women who are serving as well? Or is it this just kind of a top brass problem?
3: People watch all through the ranks to some degree what the senior leaders do, and they're affected by it. On the other side of the coin, most people out there right now, I think, are just trying to do their jobs and stay out of trouble and hope that this will go by and that it won't really affect them directly. And I think our military in general is a very professional force. It's very focused on what it's trying to do for the nation, mm-hmm. and people are going to stay that way. They're not going to walk away from that. At the same time, though, they're aware of this, and it empowers people who are well aligned with some of the views Secretary Hegseth has to be more proactive about it, and it intimidates the people who are not aligned with it into being silent and maybe into deciding to leave the service entirely. You know, to your point earlier about CQ and his comment, if this was about merit, CQ would still be chairman of the Joint Chiefs. There's no question in my mind about that. And I want to be clear about the fact that we never had quotas. We never promoted people solely because of their identity. We only promoted qualified people we thought were fully qualified. We did try to increase the diversity at the senior levels because there wasn't enough of it. And it's not healthy for the organization. The proportions of both women and naval minority groups in the enlisted ranks and lower officer ranks are much higher than they are at the senior level. And that's not a healthy organization.
1: Mm. I'm Meghna Chakrabarty. This is On Point. Secretary Kendall, I want to go back to something you've said a couple times already, and that is the military has a long tradition of having a culture that values being apolitical, right? Non-political in service. And I can only think of good reasons for that, right? We don't want the kind of politicized military that you're talking about now. And yet you've also said that desire to remain apolitical is now being matched with a kind of rationalization. And that is different in your mind. Can you explain more about that?
3: What I'm seeing, and I wrote a piece about this for the New York Times, is two defense mechanisms being implemented. One is, and there may be three now that I'll mention. One is, let's just pretend everything's normal and hope we get through this and nothing bad happens, right? That's kind of what I mentioned a moment ago. Another is, let's define our job so that we don't have a responsibility to do things that we're uncomfortable doing and don't want to do. That makes me nervous. It does more than make me nervous. The emphasis on the oath of support to the Constitution is really fundamental. And the Constitution is a political document. And if you define your job as not having anything to do with anything that's remotely political, then you've just negated your oath. And I think our senior officers have some very fundamental obligations under the Constitution. One, of course, is don't do a coup and try to take over the government yourself. Another is don't let someone, don't follow orders that would essentially be the same thing being led by civilian leadership. I think you can go even beyond that. Don't carry out orders that are in direct violation of the Constitution, period. So, and then the other group, I think, is, a thought escapes me, but I'll come back to it.
1: Well, actually, let me just interrupt here. Don't do a coup. Don't carry out orders that you believe are unconstitutional. Those are very specific things, Secretary Kendall. Are you concerned that members of the military may be asked to do that?
3: I've been concerned about that ever since Donald Trump won the presidency. We have a very, very persuasive data point on what Donald Trump does when he doesn't like the results of an election. 60 frivolous lawsuits, fake electors, coercion of state officials, inciting a riot, and then, very importantly, doing nothing while the Capitol was ransacked. And then, of course, pardoning all the people participating in that. I think the American people have made a very fundamental mistake in giving Donald Trump another opportunity to react to an election he doesn't like. And we're going to find out how that goes in just a few weeks, I'm afraid. And I'm very worried about what role the military may play in all that. What we've seen already is the willingness of our military to carry out orders to do extrajudicial killings. Up until Donald Trump, nobody tried to characterize our opposition to drug trafficking as a war and authorizing the use of military force against people who are alleged drug traffickers. And now we've had a campaign of over a year and over 200 people killed. And the military has carried all that out without question. That deeply disturbs me. So at this point, I don't know what orders our military is prepared to say no to. Famously, I think, during the first Trump administration, General Milley was told by Donald Trump to go to Portland and shoot protesters, take the force there and shoot protesters. And General Milley very courageously said, no, I won't do that. That's not something I can do. And he was backed up at the time by the Attorney General Barr. We don't have Mark Milley, and we don't have the same Attorney General anymore. And in fact, the general, the barriers or guardrails to the use of force, whatever the president may try to do, have been systematically knocked down and replaced. So that's where we are.
1: Secretary Frank Kendall, hang on for just a moment. We'll be back. This is On Point.

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1: You're back with On Point. I'm Meghna Chakrabarty. And before we return to our conversation with former Air Force Secretary Frank Kendall, I just want to take a moment to tell you about a really big series that we're working on for October. It's about America's older generations and how America's elders right now have come to hold so much political and financial power. And in one of those episodes for that week-long series, we're going to talk specifically about the baby boomer generation, which happens to be the richest in the country. And right now, baby boomers as a whole hold more than $85 trillion in assets. So we want to hear from you. If you're of the boomer generation, 65 and older, 70 and older, how are you doing financially? Now, we're not saying, obviously, that all boomers are running around with millions of dollars of disposable income. So we want to hear from a whole span of folks. If you've been financially successful, why do you think that is? Or if you've been unsuccessful, why do you think that is? Now, how does your financial situation differ from that of your kids or grandkids? And for younger folks, Gen Xers, millennials, Gen Zers, when you look at baby boomers and their financial situation, how does it look different from yours? Do you think that you will get to the same place simply by the dint of age and the passage of time, or not? So pick up your phones and get the On Point Vox Pop app. It's On Point Vox with the V-O-X, Vox Pop. If you don't already have it, you know where to go to get your apps. You can also call us at 617-353-0683. Want to hear from a lot of people across the country about age and wealth in America. Okay, so now back to our conversation with former Air Force Secretary Frank Kendall. He's also author of Lethal Autonomy, The Future of Warfare, Whether We Like It or Not. And we do have links to several of Secretary Kendall's recent writings on leadership and culture in the Pentagon. We have links to that at onpointradio.org. Secretary Kendall, let me just ask you a very specific question. How well do you know current Joint Chiefs Chair General Dan Kane?
2: Modestly. He was, of course, a three-star general in the Air Force working for me. He didn't work directly for me. He was the Director of National Intelligence Staff. And I had no reason to think ill of him. I've had a number of conversations with him. I thought he was a capable professional. And we would have retained him instead of retiring him when we did if we had had another suitable position. All three and four-star generals are handpicked for specific jobs. And there's a pyramid there, and there are only so many jobs that they to go around. So essentially, we did not have another position that would have been appropriate for him. And he retired. He was brought back, of course, by President Trump and elevated to his current position.
1: The reason why I ask is in the close of the last segment, you said some things that were pretty arresting, primarily, or chief amongst them, which is you don't know if right now in the highest ranks of the military there is anyone prepared to say no to the President of the United States if he asks the military to somehow, we don't know how, but somehow become involved in the 2026 midterms or the outcome thereafter. I mean, are you saying that you're not confident that General Kane would say no?
2: I'm not confident that anybody would say no at this point. I do know some of the other senior officers right now that particularly the Air Force officers that I worked with, that I have very great confidence in their professionalism in general, but I'm not sure how anybody's going to act in the current climate. I don't think ill of Dan Kane. I think he's trying to navigate through a very difficult environment. And I heard indirectly as he was preparing for confirmation that he was hoping to not prevent the politicization of the military. I think he's failing in that, if that's his goal. I think the military is being deeply politicized right now. The other category of people I meant to mention earlier was the people who are openly going along with the MAGA agenda and using it as a way to advance themselves. And there are some of those, right? And I think The administration is trying to identify those people. In the context of the election, there are a number of scenarios, and I don't know what's going to happen. General Kane sent a letter to the Congress, to Ulysses Lockin, Senator Lockin, indicating that there were no plans at this point to deploy military troops to polling places. I don't think he's lying about that, but I think he picks his words very carefully. Mm. Plans can change very quickly. And there may be plans that implement the guard forces that are under state governor control in the election. And I as you walk through various scenarios, there are a number of ways this can that the election can be interfered with, or there can be attempts afterwards. Judge Luttig has just put out a piece, which is very good, on some of the fears he has about what might happen after the election and the refusal to seat the newly elected congressman in that situation. There will be widespread civil unrest if that happens. There's no question about it. And the order that Mark Milley was given about going out and violently suppressing protest could be given again. That's sort of a nightmare scenario, but I don't think it's an unrealistic scenario at this point. Mm.
1: Okay. I wonder, though, if internally to the Pentagon, there are still channels by which senior-ranking officers are telling the administration, telling Secretary Hegseth, telling the president, when they think that what Hegseth and Trump want aren't going to work. And I'll give you a specific example, and I know you know about this. It was just a couple of days ago, about 2 weeks ago, that the Washington Post had this terrific exclusive that looked at classified assessments about war in the Middle East, and that several military leaders in those classified assessments said quite clearly that large-scale operations against Iran and prolonging these large-scale operations were unsustainable and are weakening the military as we speak. So they were delivering that message through their available channels the best that they could. Your thoughts?
2: Yeah, I think that fits well within the boundaries that General Kane defined. You know, what we can do and what we should do. Combatant commanders who have a geographic part of the world responsibility, Pacific Command, European Command, and so on, they're personally responsible for deterrence to a certain extent in their area. And they're also responsible for any conflict that erupts in their area in defeating it. So this is directly on point for them in their military role to raise objections. And I believe these objections were raised in a classified context.
1: So yes, they were.
2: And they were leaked, right? And I've spoken to some people who are very familiar with that process, and they say that it's not that unusual for a combatant commander to assert himself in a situation like that, where he thinks his direct command is being implicated in a decision that could affect it. It's a way to also create a record, quite frankly, that, you know, I warned you that this was a bad idea, and you went ahead and did it anyway.
1: So we're talking about, yes, the classified Secretary of Defense orders book, and it was the August 14th edition that the Washington Post somehow got a hold of. But I guess I'm asking about this because does it not give you any confidence that through whatever means senior leadership has, they are being willing to, as you said earlier, speak truth to power? And in this case, regarding the effect of prolonged operations in Iran on the U.S. military?
2: Up to a point. Again, I think this is well within the ambit of pure military advice, essentially. It doesn't really address the kind of situation that I'm worried about. And the case that, again, is most egregious to me is the non-judicial killings in the Caribbean and the Pacific. They're being out. The admiral in charge of the southern region, Southern Command, Admiral Halsey, left early. He'd only been in command about a year when he left, and the normal tour is 3 or 4 years. That's unheard of. But he stepped down. He retired. He has not spoken publicly at all about his reasons for doing so. It's widely assumed or believed that it was because of his opposition to those strikes. But yet all the other officers in the chain of command currently are carrying them out. They're not standing up and saying no. And my own view, and it's shared by almost every legal authority on this, is that they should. One of the things that the administration has very consciously done, and it's led to my very first piece on the administration about having a rogue president, was the replacement of the senior judge advocate generals, the, the top-ranking lawyers in each of the military departments, who were summarily dismissed, at least in two cases, and then replaced with a judge advocate generals from guard units, National Guard units that are affiliated with states that are seen as very red. And this was an attempt to have lawyers who would, Pete Hegseth put it in a comment he made one day from the Oval Office, I think. He wanted maximum lethality, not tepid legality. He doesn't want lawyers to say no, who will say no to whatever he or the president orders. And they now have replaced military lawyers and brought in their own lawyers for civilian positions that are going to be very compliant. And the same is true with the Justice Department, of course.
1: Secretary Kendall, let me ask you something. You served as Secretary of the Air Force from 2021 to 2025, so in the Biden administration. There are going to be some people listening to this right now who, you know, could say, look, here's a Biden guy. And you mean you said from the get-go that you opposed President Trump, or you were concerned about him from the first day of his presidency, and so they might look at you as one of those anti or never Trumpers and say and then read your criticism as, well, here's a guy that's just going to disagree with anything the Trump administration, anything that Secretary Hegseth does, just kind of as a knee-jerk reaction.
2: Well, but that's not the case, although it's hard for me to find things that I do agree with. Deputy Secretary Feinberg is doing some things in Defense Industrial Base that I think are headed in the right direction. I try to judge things on the merits. And historically, I've not been a political figure, and I don't think I'm that now. I'm an American. I'm an American citizen, and I'm worried about the preservation of our democracy. I was giving a talk to some military students at Harvard, which I think they're no longer allowed to attend, a year or so ago, and somebody asked me why I was, you know, being so outspoken and being so, quote, political. And my answer was, I'm not being political. I'm trying to save the republic. I don't think that's political. I don't think the support to the Constitution is a political position. It's an American position. And respect for the rule of law, respect for our democracy, I think are very fundamental American values.
1: Yeah.
2: What makes this country great is not our, you know, white Christian European background. It's our respect for the rule of law and the ideas and the values that we imperfectly have tried to follow since our founding. And if we lose those, we're in deep trouble.
1: And by the way, when the secretary said that members of the military no longer attend Harvard, you were referring to the fact that the military won't pay for it anymore. I think they've said that Harvard,
2: that's
1: Yale,
2: right,
1: and a couple of other universities that Secretary Hegseth has deemed, quote, too woke, the military won't pay for members to go to those institutions anymore, which is quite something. I'm Meghna Chakrabarty. This is On Point. Okay, Secretary Kendall, I want to turn now to, we've talked about democracy, we've talked about elections, we've talked about the culture inside the Pentagon as you see it under Secretary Hegseth's leadership, a culture of fear or a culture of just true belief in the Trump agenda. But getting to your book, Lethal Autonomy, The Future of Warfare, Whether We Like It or Not, tell me what you think this culture that Secretary Hegseth is instilling in the Pentagon, what impact that has or will have on the military's own ability to meet the needs of whatever the future or even the present of warfare is.
2: He's overemphasizing physical attributes, strength, his testosterone campaign, for example, the standardization of physical fitness tests and things like that. We need intellectual capital just as much as we need, people who can do a lot of push-ups. The competition we're in right now, our principal competitor is China. And China is being very effective at trying to field the modern military, to modernize their military, to be able to defeat our ability to project power. And it's not about, you know, physical strength or some version of macho, you know, bravado. It's about intellectual capability and the application of technology skillfully and intelligently to warfare, which increasingly is going to be about automation. My book talks about how our fighting platforms generally, fighters, tanks, even surface combatants, are going to be replaced by machines which are more capable than the human-operated platforms are. And that's something that's been coming for a while. I've been an advocate for uncrewed systems for quite a long time. But what I've seen happening now with the advance in technologies, particularly the earlier versions of artificial intelligence, not so much the large language models of the last few years, is enabling capabilities in the military, which are going to be much more effective than those traditional human-operated machines. And I don't see our military operators appreciating that or moving forward to embrace it as quickly as they should be.
1: Mm. We've just got about a minute or two left, Secretary Kendall. Is it safe for me to say that given the fact that you've given your entire adult life to the United States military, that you love the military?
2: I do. I would use that word to describe it. They're very dedicated people, very committed to service. And pay a big price for themselves and their families mm-hmm. to be in service of the nation. And I have enormous respect for our military. I, West Point graduate, I just came back from my 55th reunion. We lost the football game, but other than that, it was a great time. I'm very proud of my education at West Point, and I try to live up to the duty, honor, country motto of West Point. And military people in general try to serve with honor. And I think that's a lot, and our nation should really appreciate that. It deprives a lot of people who could go out and do other things, have a much easier life and probably more financial rewards and so on. But they love what they do, and they do it very well.
1: Yeah. Duty, honor, and country. In the last 30 seconds that we have, Secretary, for those people who are in the military now who may be listening, I mean, what would you tell them?
2: It sounds trite, but thank you for your service. Thank you for all you do. Remember your oath and uphold the values that we all share and speak truth to power.
1: Well, Frank Kendall, he is the former Secretary of the United States Air Force. He served in that

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2: President Donald Trump has been waging a war on mail-in ballots, pushing for restrictions that would make voting by mail harder, even though it's a process he's used himself.
3: Because of the fact that I'm president of the United States, I did a mail-in ballot for elections that took place in Florida.
2: I'm Meghna Chakrabarty. A look at the efforts to restrict mail-in voting less than 2 months away from the midterms. That's on the next On Point.

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3: Well, that's just one reason, Marjorie Taylor Greene. I could name

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This is the Bradcast, as heard on KPFK 90.7 FM in LA. Also in California and on KFOI in Red Bluff and Redding, and KKRN in Round Mountain. Up in Oregon on the Central Coast on KYAQ, Cottage Grove's KZO, Eugene's KEPW, Lanchester, Pennsylvania's W News, Maui, Hawaii's KAKU, in Columbus, Ohio on WGRN, Palinville, New York's WLPP, Rochester, New York's WRFZ, down in New Orleans on WHIV, out in Gallup, New Mexico on KNIZ, Concord, New Hampshire's WNHN. 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

0: Fayetteville, Arkansas's KPSQ in Seattle on KODX, Richmond, Virginia's WRWK, Fairmont, West Virginia's WEFR, Janesville, Wisconsin's WADR, Minneapolis, St. Paul's AM 950 KTNF. We also stream coast to coast and around the globe on the internets, on the Progressive Voices channel, Netroots Radio, Radio for Humans, NicoleSandler.com, Hi Nicole, Radio Free Brooklyn, No Lies Radio, Detour Talk, Delmarva FM, and most of your favorite podcast sites blanketing planet Earth. I'm Brad Friedman, your friendly investigative blogger, journalist, troublemaker, muckraker, and all-around swell fellow, says me from bradblog.com. Thank you very much for joining us today. Yes, we are back, like it or not. And by like it or not, I might be referring to me as much as you. But in any event, we are back, hoping you had a nice Labor Day weekend, or if you live in Los Angeles, who survived the outer band remnants of a tropical storm over Labor Day, which is very unusual, to say the least, but this time of year, or any time of year here in Los Angeles, bringing stifling humidity along with it, which is still here, and
1: oh, yes.
0: Totally unusual for Southern California. More on that and a whole bunch of other climate-related chaos coming up later this hour in our Green News Report with Desi Doyen. Are you happy to be back?
1: I am happy to be back. I will say
0: nobody
1: that.
0: Believes you.
1: But yes, it is completely unusual to have a tropical storm of any nature strike the Southern California area. And this humidity is just really, really
0: fun, huh?
1: Deep. It's like, yes. 92% humidity.
0: Yeah, well, now you know how the rest of the country lives,
1: yes.
0: All summer long.
1: But they have air conditioning.
0: That's true. As usual, we were off for a week, so it will take us about 3 weeks to get caught up, so pardon us as we begin to do some of that today. We're now about 55 days away from the incredibly critical midterm elections, and you know they are critical given how hard Donald Trump and his fellow Republicans are working to try to rig them in various ways. We will get to at least some of that today. But before we even get to those midterms, there are still a few straggler states holding their primary elections even now, including New Hampshire and Rhode Island, where voters hit the polls on Tuesday for primaries. We will have any noteworthy results or problem reports, as usual, on our next broadcast. And then just one more primary state left for the season. I believe next Tuesday, September 15, in Delaware, we'll finally wrap up this year's long primary season, which, in case you've forgotten by now, actually began way back in early May, back in Indiana and Ohio. Things looked very different then. We will talk about that as we move forward. But while some states are still holding primaries, others are already now beginning to send out absentee ballots, beginning with North Carolina, which began sending them out last Friday. That even as Donald Trump is still fighting to allow the U.S. Postal Service to intercept absentee ballots and decide which ones get delivered and which ones do not. Not the job of the Postal Service to do that. While we were out last week, a USPS whistleblower stepped forward to give a statement to Democratic Senator Richard Blumenthal of Connecticut, contending the service was preparing to launch a hastily built, error-riddled computer system that could jeopardize the process of mail voting relied upon by one-third of all voters in this nation. That includes Donald Trump, by the way, who loves voting by absentee. That all as part of Donald Trump's executive order limiting mail voting, an executive order now found to be unlawful and unconstitutional in several rounds of court hearings. The disclosure from the unidentified whistleblower contends that the Postal Service has been scrambling to try to build a very complex system that would normally take a year or more to build in just 3 months, sometimes in defiance of a judge's orders to halt work on that system, according to the whistleblower. It details the whistleblower report details a system that election officials have already warned cannot be implemented in time for this year's midterms, with the whistleblower contending that the organization's, quote, secretive, rushed assembly of a national ballot scanning system was dangerously buggy and ready to contribute to, quote, catastrophic failure and chaos during the upcoming midterms. Quote, the Postal Service has designed a system to disenfranchise millions of Americans, said Senator Blumenthal to reporters in advance of releasing the whistleblower information last week, adding, and I would say obviously, that, quote, this administration seems hell-bent on changing the framework on casting ballots in this country, clearly for political reasons. According to Democracy Docket on Tuesday, the U.S. Postal Service's internal watchdog confirmed that it is investigating these whistleblower allegations, though the USPS Office of Inspector General did not characterize its planned work as a formal investigation, instead saying it would conduct a, quote, independent review, whatever that now means. A federal judge on Friday last week, for what I believe is now the third time, has blocked the new final U.S. Postal Service rule on all of this, a rule created as per a March executive order by Donald Trump. From the judge has now blocked it from going into effect. And Trump, again, on Sunday this week, took his case to his corrupted right-wing U.S. Supreme Court to appeal that judge's ruling, who, even for this court, the high court, the Republican Supreme Court, it would be astounding at this point if they allowed this scheme to move forward this late in the game, with ballots already going out, literally, in what would turn into, frankly, absolute chaos for millions of voters in all 50 states at this point who might well be disenfranchised in the bargain. Trump's latest appeal to the high court was made on Sunday, with Justice Ketanji Brown Jackson informing respondents in the case, the plaintiffs, in several of the challenges against this executive order, including a couple dozen states and a bunch of voting rights groups. Justice Jackson has notified them to turn in their responses to the administration's appeal by Wednesday of this week, after which I would expect a very speedy response from the Supreme Court, given that, again, absentee ballots are already going out right now. I think another 10 states are going to be sending them out in the next few days. But the far right activist Republican Supremes have indeed surprised us before. So at this point, I would not count out anything.
1: Buckle up.
0: Unfortunately.
1: Yeah.
0: Nor, by the way, would I count out Republicans' efforts to try to save themselves at this point, literally by hook or by crook. When you're dealing with Donald Trump, emphasis on crook. This year, they are, despite how grim the midterms continue to look for them, at least on paper, they're trying to do whatever they can here, including at what appears to be a laughable and or wildly ill-considered scheme to try and improve their fortunes with an unprecedented midterm convention this week in Texas, Wednesday night and Thursday night. The Republican Party is now said to be scrambling to give away free tickets to the two-day midterm convention in Dallas this week in a frantic bid to pack the arena as countless GOP lawmakers and candidates stay away, according to the Daily Beast. With days before the so-called Trumpapalooza gathering in Texas, organizers have been pulling all stops to try to fill the seats, including using a public lottery with the promise of VIP treatment, urging GOP operatives to give away passes to the two-day event, and blasting out unsolicited text messages screaming free tickets with links to the convention's registration page. The frenzied giveaway comes as party members express what the Daily Beast describes as limited enthusiasm for their first ever midterm convention, which is designed to energize Republicans before voters head to the ballot box on November 3rd. Now, Trump, whose idea this entire thing was, we will see if it turns out to be this convention turns out to be as good of an idea as, say, I don't know, attacking Iran. He will speak, however, on both nights of the two-day event.
1: Oh, my. If you haven't heard enough of him yet, you're going to get even more.
0: Well, the voters are demanding it, aren't they? It will play out, by the way, those two nights are the two opening nights of the NFL season this year. So great timing there, Mr. Trump. A Politico survey of more than 70 Republican candidates and members found that 45 of those 70 either do not plan to go to Dallas or are still thinking about it. Some cited prior commitments, while others balked at the $25,000 price for attending.
1: Oh, yes. That'll do it.
0: They are charging candidates $25,000 to show up. By holding it in Dallas, Trump and his MAGA allies are also hoping to bolster the fortunes of embattled Texas U.S. Senate candidate Ken Paxton, now locked in a very tight race against Democrat James Tallarico, despite the state being a traditional GOP stronghold. But the $25,000 cost being charged to candidates to attend has irritated some Republicans. Especially candidates in competitive races that have been reluctant to spend precious days campaigning at an event that is centered on Donald Trump, whose approval ratings have now hit record lows. The Daily Beast found that most Republicans in competitive House races were not planning to attend, some declining even to say that whether they would show up or not, perhaps a fear for out of fear of angering the boss, I guess. The White House also confirmed First Lady Melania Trump will be another no-show at an event designed to project Republican unity. Meanwhile, the RNC is simultaneously trying to turn the gathering into a massive fundraising grab. Trump donors are being asked, these are Trump donors now, being asked for $250,000 to attend a roundtable with Donald Trump. No guarantees whether he'll stay awake throughout the roundtable. They're also asking another $88,600 for a photo with the president. How they came up with $88,600 for that, I could not even begin to guess. Meanwhile, organizers are also held a briefing call with GOP operatives just last week saying that tickets are still available, urging them to hand them out to anyone they can find at this point in their networks. In a Truth Social post, Trump described the convention as, quote, the greatest rally of them all, unquote. Now, I thought that's what his bomb of a national state fair on the National Mall was. But I thought that was supposed to be the greatest rally of them all. Or the January 6th rally. But in any case, now we have a new greatest rally of them all this week, or I guess two of them, because he'll speak twice. Quote, this is essentially a Trump rally that they're calling a midterm convention, said Elaine Kamark, a senior fellow at the Brookings Institution. They're trying to get enthusiasm among their base because that's what they need for November. Basically, this is a Trump show, she said. That's a nice way of putting the show. But by putting himself on the marquee, the president who defied the odds to win the White House in 2024 is hoping to narrow the enthusiasm gap between Democrats who are very eager to vote this fall and Republicans who pollsters find are much less eager to turn out. And frankly, before you laugh too much at all of this, I will note that while, you know, normally candidates from the party in power tend to distance themselves from an unpopular president in midterms, and then they go on to lose anyway, well, it's not impossible to think that Trump's idea here to lean into himself, that that might work somewhat better. After all, his supporters only seem to turn out when he's on the ballot. So if he's able to sort of make the case to him that he is on the ballot this year, even though he literally is not, well, it might help. So I know a lot of people will be making fun of it. We'll probably be making fun of it, but it might not be a terrible idea. We'll see. The Guardian coverage of this yesterday includes a bunch of Democrats and former Republicans who are dubious about that strategy working out. And at the same time, Republican candidates are trying to distance themselves from Trump on their own campaign websites, removing pictures of him and texts that during the primaries tied them to Trump. Some candidates are quietly scrubbing his likeness from their websites. In Texas, candidate Carlos de la Cruz replaced, quote, Trump conservative with instead, quote, proven conservative. Right on the homepage, erasing a line about being, quote, ready to be President Trump's wingman in Congress. That's no longer there for some reason. In Kentucky, Ralph Alvarado, another candidate, pivoted to independent leadership on his website. In Nevada, Martin O'Donnell no longer features his Trump endorsement photo. In South Texas, Eric Flores replaced, quote, support President Trump's agenda with, quote, lower the cost of living. In Alaska, Nick Begich edited his homepage to a simple, we have delivered for Alaska. Sure you have, Nick. Did you deliver with Trump, or we don't want to mention that at this point. Elsewhere, some candidates are actively breaking ranks. The Wisconsin congressman and gubernatorial candidate Tom Tiffany publicly rebuked Trump renaming of Lake Ontario to Lake America last week and opposed importing cheaper ground beef or whatever mystery meat that Donald Trump is bringing in, enraging ranchers here in the U.S. in the bargain. The Michigan congressman Tom Barrett, he's campaigning on his votes to limit Trump's war in Iran, highlighting a support for the War Powers Resolution. Not that he's working very hard to do that, to stop this war. Trump, nonetheless, appears unmoved and indifferent. Alan Lichtman, a history professor at American University, said, quote, he doesn't care about any of these other candidates. He only cares about two things when it comes to the midterms. One, that he won't be investigated. And two, that he can get his appointments through the Senate. He demands loyalty for everyone else and gives loyalty to no one. But some commentators believe that the convention, with its potential to draw primetime TV viewers and generate viral clips, could make a difference in the margins. Larry Sabato, the director of the Center for Politics at the University of Virginia, said, quote, it might increase MAGA's turnout. It's not going to change any minds, he said, but it might convince the MAGA people, this convention, you know, those who say, well, I don't normally vote, but when our hero is not on the ballot. But if this is what Donald wants me to do, I'm going to pitch in and help. Nonetheless, Sabato says it's not going to help him much. And with Trump's personal approval ratings now in the low 30s and approval for his war and his economy even lower, it's a pretty risky bet, it seems to me, for anyone to tie themselves too closely to Trump just over 50 days out from this year's election. Or it's also risky to try and separate themselves from him. Republicans are in a bind. We wish them nothing but the best of luck. Such aspirants would be wise to tread carefully, said the conservative broadcaster, Charlie Sykes, who told The Guardian, quote, it is a Trump-a-palooza. And once again, Donald Trump insists on being, what was the old phrase about Teddy Roosevelt? The bride at every wedding and the corpse at every funeral.
1: Oh, man. That's colorful.
0: Yeah. From your mouth to God's ears, Charlie. He also added, quote, he wants to make the midterms all about himself, despite the fact that he's reaching the Nixon line in terms of polling unpopularity. It's very much on brand, except that right now, he says, with every day we get closer to the midterms, Trump's narcissism becomes a greater challenge to Republicans who want to survive what looks like a blue wave. That blue wave, according to a newsletter late last week from pretty much straight down the center political prognosticator Charlie Cook of the Cook Political Report, that blue wave will be one of three things for Republicans this year, he says. It will either be bad, really bad, or truly horrible. Perhaps more on that in a bit this hour. For the record, Cook currently believes the most likely scenario is the really bad one. That's the one in the middle there. But more on that in a bit. Just trying to get our bearings here a little bit today after a week off the grid. Less than 2 months from Election Day now, with absentee ballots already being sent out from some states, as we are likely to focus more and more on elections in the days ahead. Not just on the horse races, mind you, of course, but on the what? The track conditions, the conditions that those horses are running on this year, since as longtime listeners and better horse track betters will know, a muddy track condition can radically change the horse race in very unpredictable ways, even for what might have otherwise been the odds on favorites to win. That, of course, is what Trump's U.S. Postal Service gambit is now all about. But it's hardly the only last-minute effort by Republicans this year to try and rig the results in their favor by muddying the track conditions for voters. And no matter how much I talk about these elections and the various horse races and the polling and the so forth, you please keep in mind the fact that Republicans are going to do everything they can do to steal this election, to rig this election any way possible. For example, just one case here for the moment. Before we left for our break, we spent a bit of time detailing the U.S. Senate race down in the great state of Texas, where State Rep. James Tallarico is said to be largely neck and neck at this point with the wildly corrupt State Attorney General Ken Paxton to fill the seat of Republican U.S. Senator John Cornyn. The four-term senator lost his GOP primary race to Paxton after Trump endorsed Paxton, despite or maybe because of Paxton's criminal background, impeachment by his own party, and his various unspeakable ethical violations. But just before the break, the Cook Political Report had moved that race between Tallarico and Paxton from lean Republican to toss-up. In the otherwise red state, the Democrats have long wanted to turn blue, and they believe this year they may finally be able to do it. So the fact that state Republicans are now doing whatever they can to rig the election in their favor in the Lone Star State by muddying the track conditions for voters, well, that should come as no surprise. And we all need to be ready for it. Last week, the Tarrant County, Texas commissioners voted 3-2 to approve a new list of polling sites for the November election that included 92 fewer sites than during the 2022 midterms. The approval, which will affect voters in and around Fort Worth, came after commissioners heard testimony from more than 100 speakers, the majority of whom opposed the site cuts. This was during a meeting that lasted over 8 hours. Voting rights advocates and representatives of 30 civic groups rallied outside the county courthouse on Tuesday morning, demanding that commissioners approve a list with the same number of sites as the 2022 midterms. The commissioners voted to shut down the polling sites anyway. Commissioners voted along party lines with Republicans, three of them supporting the new list, the two Democratic commissioners voting against it. Throughout the meeting, speakers urged commissioners to increase rather than decrease the number of places for voters to cast a ballot. They also asked to reinstate specific sites, such as those used by students, for example, at the University of Texas at Arlington, where they are shutting down the main polling site, according to this new list. More than 1.3 million people are registered to vote in Tarrant County. They'll now have 92 fewer sites to vote in. Local Republican and Democratic leaders framed the November midterms as the, quote, most important of our lifetime. So, of course, sure, limit the opportunity that voters have to participate in the most important election of our lifetime, I guess. Historically, Tarrant County is a Republican stronghold. However, in recent years, it has shown occasional signs of trending purple as voters narrowly supported Democratic candidates at the top of the statewide ballot in some recent elections. So, yeah, there you go. Democratic Senator Taylor Ramitz's landslide victory in the northern half of Tarrant County in a special election in January, followed by unusually high voter turnout in the March primaries, spurred Democrats' hopes of victory in November and has obviously spooked some Republicans in the state. So now the GOP is, they're on the voter suppression case, apparently. Commissioners voted on that list in Tarrant County after that eight-hour meeting. It was after 5 p.m. and immediately after the vote, attendees still in the room began chanting shame, as well they should. Now, in brighter news for voters, also out of a red state, much brighter news, in fact, in another case where Republicans have been doing absolutely everything they can to muddy the track conditions in hopes of improving their chances in November. Well, good news, while we were gone last week, the Missouri Supreme Court unanimously blocked new congressional districts that were backed by Donald Trump, blocked them from being used in this November's election, and ordered a statewide vote on whether to uphold or reject that that new map, those gerrymandered seats. As per the citizens referendum that we previously reported last year on having received more than enough signatures to qualify for this November's ballot, and with that referendum on the ballot, it would stop the new gerrymandered U.S. House map from taking effect this year, at least until the voters have had the chance to ring in on it, for or against it, as per state law, which the state's Republican attorney general attempted to ignore. The decision late last week from the Missouri Supremes, the unanimous decision, as the Washington Post describes it, marks a rare setback for Republicans in a national redistricting battle that Trump urged GOP-run states to launch last year. Republicans had hoped Missouri's new congressional boundaries would help them win an additional seat by erasing a black majority voting district out of existence entirely in Kansas City in hopes of holding on to their slim House majority in the midterms. The Missouri Attorney General Catherine Hanaway, a Republican, immediately appealed the Missouri High Court's ruling to the corrupted U.S. Supreme Court, asserting that the decision by the state court, quote, has thrust our state into a full-fledged constitutional crisis. Yes, keeping the districts that have been in use since 2022 has thrust the state into a constitutional crisis, she is actually arguing. As the AG and the state secretary of state, also a Republican, slow walked this case and the challenge to the new districts, and just the AG's indefensible argument that the petition for a citizen referendum did not put the brakes on that Republican gerrymander, while Missouri's new districts were then unlawfully used, while they were slow walking these challenges, they went ahead and used these unlawful districts in the August primaries in the state. But the state Supreme Court said they cannot be used in the November general election, or ever again, in fact, unless voters first uphold the new districts passed by the Republican-led legislature in that referendum that will now be on the ballot. And that, of course, is the full-fledged constitutional crisis that the Missouri AG is referring to, in which the state Supreme Court ruled that the redistricting legislation creating new districts, quote, did not go into effect and will not go into effect unless and until approved by the voters, As a result, the court said the congressional map adopted after the 2020 census, quote, remains in full force and effect for the November 2026 general election. We will see, of course, what the Supreme Court, the U.S. Supreme Court, has to say about all of that. In a separate ruling on the same day, Missouri's Supreme Court also ruled that the Secretary of State had wrongly rejected a petition for a ballot proposal, making it difficult for politicians to change measures enacted by voters through citizen initiatives. The court also ordered that measure to be placed on the November ballot. So lots of reasons to turn out if you live in November. You live in Missouri, yeah. This November. See how excited I am? Quote, this is what democracy looks like, said Richard Von Glahn, the executive director of People Not Politicians Missouri. They're the ones who sponsored the referendum petition, hoping to stop the GOP gerrymander. He added, quote, the people of Missouri demanded a voice, and the court just confirmed what we have been saying all along. People, not politicians, will have the final say. We hope to be joined by Mr. Von Glahn, who joined us on the show, I think it was last October, if I'm not mistaken, almost a year ago.
1: Yeah.
0: Back then, to insist that this is exactly what the state law and the Constitution said. We told you about it a year ago, and sure enough, he was absolutely right. He was describing the process as they were gathering the signatures, as he promised to get more than enough to get the referendum on the ballot and to halt the gerrymander in the process. He will hopefully be joining us again on this show on tomorrow's broadcast to explain what happens now and where all of this goes from here.
1: Yeah, and listen, as you note, Republicans in every single state are going to do everything that they can muddy the track,
0: yes,
1: to rig the elections, and
0: yep.
1: Our job now is to make sure that they don't get away with that.
0: It's not going to work, says me. Quick break, and we'll move from Missouri to neighboring Kansas. Interesting story over there as well. That's straight ahead on the broadcast, plus the Green News Report. I'm Brad Friedman. Don't touch that dial. 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

0: Kansas.
1: Yes.
0: Yeah. Well done, Desi Doyen. Welcome back to the Bradcast. Brad Friedman from bradblog.com. Before we get to Kansas, actually, the very story that I was just talking about before the break, during the break, breaking news. I guess that's why they call it breaking news. It comes in during the break. The Supreme Court has turned down Missouri's push to use a new U.S. House map in the November election. Apparently, Justice Kavanaugh has rejected the Republicans' emergency appeal to use their new gerrymandered map, and they will once again be voting this November on the old maps, on the old, well, I was going to say non-gerrymandered maps, but they were already kind of gerrymandered, frankly. But now they will be the less gerrymandered map with, I believe, six Republican representatives and two Democratic representatives. The Democrats both in St. Louis on the east side of the state, Kansas City on the west side of the state. But it does help us get over to Kansas, which is where we are heading. But I mentioned earlier Charlie Cook, the creator of the Cook Political Report, which many in the political media sort of rely on for figuring out which contests to focus on, et cetera, with his various ratings of solid Republican or solid Democrat or lean Republican, lean Democrat or toss up. For the closest of races, he's pretty much, you know, he's pretty much down the middle guy on this stuff. If anything, he maybe leans a little bit to the right, though not much in his race ratings. He published a rather stunning newsletter, I thought, last week, headlined "When a Nightmare Scenario Becomes the Most Likely Scenario," in which he explained, quote, Republicans should brace themselves in the run-up to the midterms. Quote, the three most plausible outcomes are that it will be bad, really bad, or truly horrible. This is a very different situation, he says, than what existed at the beginning of this election cycle, even different from the beginning of this year. He says the worst case scenario for the GOP and the best for Democrats today would have sounded ludicrous 8 months ago. The most plausible today resembles Republicans' nightmare scenario at the beginning of the year. That's how much things have changed since the beginning of the year. He goes on to describe what he sees as those bad or really bad or truly horrible scenarios, the possibilities that he believes Republicans are now facing, thanks largely to Trump's actions over the last several months, including his war on Iran, his tariffs, his trade wars with Canada, etc. He says a merely bad outcome would be a loss between 15 and 25 House seats. This would lose them their majority in that chamber, but it would also mean a loss of 4 or 5 seats for Republicans in the U.S. Senate. That's the bad scenario. He says that would bring Democrats to a 51 or 52 majority, Republicans to 48 or 49. That's merely the bad scenario. But the best that he believes Republicans can hope for at this time of those three scenarios, and that's kind of stunning. He's basically saying they're going to take both chambers if he's right. The scenario that he believes is the most likely as of now, well, that is the, quote, really bad one, the really bad election for Republicans that Charlie Cook thinks is most likely, where they will lose between 26 and 35 seats in the U.S. House, and then either 4 or 5 seats in the Senate. And just to be clear, these numbers in the U.S. House do take into account the mid-decade gerrymandering that Republicans have been doing over the past year. Cook writes, whatever losses the GOP incurs in November will be about 10 seats fewer than would have happened had the 2024 maps remained in place. So he's taking that into account when he says the most likely scenario is the, quote, really bad one for Republicans, where they will lose between 26 and 35 seats in the U.S. House. Now, given the number and nature of seats up this year, the, quote, truly horrible scenario, as Cook describes it, for Republicans would be a net Senate loss of at least six seats flipped from red to blue in the U.S. Senate, along with the same 26 to 35 seats lost by Republicans in the U.S. House. He writes, why does this election look so bad for Republicans? Why has the worst case scenario become so much worse and the best case pretty unlikely? Tariffs and soaring fuel and fertilizer costs are slamming farmers and rural areas hard, and those people have constituted the backbone of Trump's support. While few are likely to actually defect and vote for Democrats, Cook argues, many more will simply stay home. Ditto those Republicans who may be put off by Trump's ill-fated attack on Iran, or even his demolishing the east wing of the White House to build an opulent ballroom, trying to rename the Kennedy Center, renaming gulfs and lakes that aren't really ours to rename. And he notes that is far from an exhaustive list. You heard Marjorie Taylor Greene at the top of the show in some remarks that she had posted to social media before we left town, going on and on about how much trouble Republicans are in. Marjorie Taylor Greene explaining why Republicans are going to take a thumping this year.
1: Yeah, and she also included the Epstein files, off the headlines.
0: Yes.
1: And she said that's something that she believes people will also be upset about and either won't turn out for or might actually vote for candidates who promised to release them.
0: Cook concludes by saying, it appears to me that the president has now reached a critical mass of problems that are threatening to take this election to a place that the 2026 map and the small number of competitive districts and Senate seats should not allow it to go. Cook says, I confess this is a lot bigger than I expected, but here we are. Straight down the center, middle of the road, mainstream political prognosticator Charlie Cook there saying that this is much worse for Republicans than he expected by far, and that it could get even worse. And while I promise we will continue to cover this election from all potential angles, including what will absolutely be those attempts to steal this election by Trump and the Republicans, an attempted theft that is already underway, I believe it's also appropriate at this point to sort of broaden the scope of the possibilities if what Charlie Cook says is right. If this could potentially be a truly horrible year for Republicans, with Senate seats now in states like Texas and Alaska and Ohio definitely in play at this point, and really, all three of them seeing polls that are showing the Democrats ahead in all three of those states, along with states like North Carolina, Maine, and elsewhere. If that's the very bad scenario for Republicans that Cook is already seeing for the GOP, well, how about the truly horrible scenario for Republicans? What would that include? How about a U.S. Senate seat in, I don't know, Kansas? Kansas? Impossible. Maybe. Though, you know, 6 or 8 months ago, you'd have said that, a Democratic Senate pickup in Texas or Alaska or Ohio were all impossible, but not anymore. So in a year like this, why not think big, says me. Emily Singer writes today at Daily Coast, the Democrats have not held a U.S. Senate seat in Kansas in a whopping 94 years. But President Trump's horrendous shepherding of the economy is hitting Kansans especially hard, with his idiotic trade wars and boondoggle of a war in Iran slamming the state's massive agriculture industry. That's turned reliably red voters, she says, in the state against their once dear leader and his Republican Party, putting Kansas's Senate seat in play for the first time in decades. Indeed, she writes, the political handicapping outlet site Inside Elections has now moved freshman GOP Senator Roger Marshall's race into the competitive column as of last week, saying polling shows Marshall's reelection bid against Democratic pastor Adam Hamilton is now within the margin of error in Kansas. Plus, don't forget, the state has elected a Democrat as governor for the past two terms in a row. So it's not unthinkable for a statewide election to go to a Democrat in Kansas, even though it's been 94 years since that has happened for the U.S. Senate. And Trump, notes Singer, just made the situation even worse for Marshall and the GOP by threatening to block sales of Canadian-manufactured Bombardier planes in the U.S. as part of his trade war with our neighbor to the north. But guess what? Bombardier employs more than 1,500 workers in the state of Kansas. And Trump's threat to ban sales of the jets now puts those employees and their families at risk. As he wrote on his failing social media site, quote, "No more selling Bombardier in the United States. Their products aren't good enough. They live off American buyers, American companies, American airports, and apparently American employees, but don't tell Trump that, I guess." He goes on to say, "All while Canada blocks our great American banks and companies throughout the USA. They even blocked Gulfstream Aerospace from doing business in Canada. Completely unjust and unfair." Republican Senator Roger Marshall has not yet responded to that threat, or hadn't by the time Emily wrote this piece, but his challenger, the Democratic evangelical minister, tweeted out, quote, "Bombardier supports 1,500 Kansas families, providing good-paying jobs that put food on the table and keep a roof over their heads during a cost-of-living crisis caused by Washington, and now the president is trying to take that away." He added, quote, "The decision to ban Bombardier from selling in the U.S. is a direct attack on Kansas workers and Kansas jobs, yet Roger Marshall is notably silent. We cannot allow this chaotic economic policy to continue to hurt Kansans. They deserve so much better. As your senator, I will always stand up for Kansas workers." 1,500 of them in this case is a lot of workers in a state like Kansas, and they and their families and everyone they know are likely to not be very happy about this at all.
1: What's his name again? The Democratic pastor candidate?
0: Hamilton. Adam Hamilton.
1: Okay.
0: But that is not even the tip of the iceberg for Marshall and his problems, as it turns out. On Tuesday, the New York Times published a bombshell report that found Marshall, who is a doctor, a multimillionaire who was an OBGYN before he launched his political career, Dr. Marshall sued 700 of his own former patients and had 81 of them arrested for unpaid bills for emergency surgeries and deliveries and miscarriage treatments. Had them arrested? The Times report said Marshall sued patients for as little as $100. One of his former patients, Kelly Klutz, told the Times, quote, "I had every intention to pay. I was just struggling." The Times reported that Marshall had sued her in 2015 for an unpaid $129 bill for postpartum care. She added, quote, "I was recently divorced, trying to do everything on my own. I told them I could make partial payments, but it seemed like no matter what I said, they wanted the full amount at once." The Times also interviewed Misha Zimmerman, a woman who Marshall's lawyers had arrested twice for failure to pay a bill for a C-section delivery. Quote, "I asked them quietly, 'Can you not handcuff me in front of my daughter?' Zimmerman told the Times about her arrest. 'I told my daughter I was going for a ride.' She added, 'I had to choose whether I'd pay my electricity or pay $50 to a doctor who didn't need it.' That," observed Singer, "is a far different story than Dr. Marshall, the senator from Kansas, is trying to tell in his campaign ads, in which he paints himself as a fighter for lower health care costs and for working families, even though he supported the massive cuts to Medicaid that the GOP made last year." Between Trump decimating Kansas's economy and multimillionaire Marshall having indigent patients arrested for failure to pay small bills for his monopolized OBGYN practice, Democrats have a real shot in Kansas, argues Emily Singer. We will see. But again, in a year like this, potentially, anyway, for Republicans, yes, even Kansas could now be in play. Think big, democracy fans. What do we got? About 55 days left. And then the real fight begins, but we'll talk about that later. Quick break, and we're back with Desi Doyen and the Green News Report. I'm Brad Friedman. This is The Bradcast.
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0: Hey, this is Brad. You're listening to an encore presentation of The Bradcast. Well, I know I've got a lot to catch up with regarding elections from the week that we were gone. I suspect, Desiree, you probably got just as many things to catch up when it comes to the climate.
1: Oh, yeah.
0: As we learn in our latest Green News Report.
1: While we were out,
2: the average cost of a gallon of gas this weekend is the highest on record.
1: Diesel and retail gas prices hit new record high for Labor Day. Summer of climate chaos continued as tropical storms lash Hawaii, Texas, and Southern California. Nepal continues to dig out from deadly glacial disaster. Plus,
3: this summer, scorching heat, raging wildfires, and deadly floods are a warning of what lies ahead.
1: New UN report warns all of it is getting much worse.
0: Fantastic. All of those stories and more straight ahead from bradblog.com. I'm Brad Friedman.
1: And I'm Desi Doyen.
0: Stand by for 6 minutes of independent green news, politics, analysis, and snarky comment.
4: We have a lot of leverage over Venezuela. We control the sale of oil outside of their country.
0: Cool. How's it going? What was that about the highest gas prices of all time? This is your Green News Report. Okay, Desi Doyen, it wasn't a direct hit, but boy, were we feeling a hurricane, or at least the outer bands of it, here in Southern California over the weekend.
1: Yes, it was bizarre, and we'll get to that in a moment. First, oil prices are pushing $100 a barrel again because of renewed missile strikes between the U.S. and Iran on oil infrastructure and tankers in the Strait of Hormuz and damage to refineries in the Middle East and Russia.
0: You mean they didn't sort out that little excursion while we were gone?
1: No, they didn't. The average price for U.S. diesel hit a new all-time high record of $5.85 a gallon, increasing price pressures on businesses and consumers. Retail gas prices hit a new record high for the Labor Day weekend at $4.14 a gallon on average. In Venezuela, Donald Trump announced last week that the U.S. will take direct majority control of a vast portion of Venezuela's oil reserves. The Washington Post warns it is a costly and legally precarious venture with steep logistical challenges requiring tens of billions of dollars in investment, potentially from U.S. taxpayers.
0: Oh, I'm sure it'll all work out just fine.
1: In Nepal, in addition to the enormous death toll from the catastrophic flooding generated by the collapse of a massive glacier in the rapidly warming Himalayas, preliminary estimates put the cost of recovery at $5 billion, which is one-tenth of Nepal's entire economy. Government officials say Nepal has requested urgent financial aid from the United Nations Special Fund for Climate Disaster Recovery.
0: That after thousands died from that horrific disaster.
1: In Israel, an ocean heat wave in the Mediterranean Sea triggered a miles-long microalgae bloom that temporarily knocked offline all but one of Israel's major desalination plants, impacting drinking water supplies. Here in the U.S., Tropical Storm Edward made landfall near the Texas-Louisiana border, bringing several days of intense flooding rain far inland, dumping as much as 2 feet of rain in some areas. Hawaii declared a state of emergency due to powerful Hurricane Lowell, the third storm in 3 weeks to pass close to the island chain.
0: Yikes.
1: Lowell is one of an extremely unusual three simultaneous storms in the very warm eastern Pacific Ocean, including Tropical Storm Marie, which delivered rare impacts to Southern California.
0: Southern California saw all kinds of rain, huge waves for this time of year. Just amazing what happened over Labor Day.
1: The United Nations cited that escalating storm activity when it renewed warnings last week that the brewing El Nino in the Pacific Ocean is forecast to be the strongest ever recorded. The UK government advised its citizens to stock up on emergency supplies before impacts arrive. There have been no warnings from the Trump administration to Americans.
0: Wow.
1: The United Nations also issued a bracing new report concluding that because governments have failed to cut fossil fuel emissions, the world can no longer avoid overshooting 1.5 degrees Celsius of global warming above pre-industrial levels set in the Paris Climate Agreement. It matters because the higher temperatures rise and the longer they remain above 1.5 degrees, the greater the risks of deadly heat, floods, ecosystem collapse, and irreversible climate tipping points.
0: You mean all the stuff we've been seeing around here lately?
1: Only much worse. The report says the only pathway to avert catastrophic levels of warming above 2 degrees Celsius requires slashing fossil fuel emissions, accelerating global electrification, and deploying carbon removal projects. Here's outgoing UN Secretary General Antonio Guterres.
3: Every fraction of a degree will cost lives, destroy livelihoods, deepen inequality, and push ecosystems closer to irreversible damage. But we can still bring warming back below 1.5 degrees by the end of the century. The science is clear. The solutions are at hand. And the world has never been better equipped to deploy them.
0: Well, it better start deploying quickly. For much more on all of these stories and the ones we couldn't get to today, check out our website at greennews.bradblog.com. I'm Brad Friedman.
1: And I'm Desi Doyen.
0: And this has been your Green News Report.

com. While you're there, please hit one of them donate buttons. We greatly appreciate it. 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I am Bradcast at bradblog.com. On the social medias, you will find me at The Brad Blog. Hope you'll join us tomorrow as we pick up on today's breaking news about the Missouri case and Missouri gerrymandering in the Missouri Supreme Court with Richard Von Glahn. And that's it. And election results tomorrow out of two states. We'll see you for that. I'm Brad Friedman. Good luck, world.

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2: A Republican crowd screams for Democrats to be shot. Hegseth lies about Iran on 9/11. Blanche's broken promise. Parks defunded. And Ireland confronts Trump. Good morning. This is the Commonwealth Report. News for the public, not the powerful. You can follow us at commonwealthreport.news. Blanche swore the slush fund was dead. So why is this DOJ fighting to revive it? Attorney General Todd Blanche announced on August 2nd that he'd rescinded Trump's $1.8 billion anti-weaponization fund. Senators John Cornyn and Tom Tillis took him at his word and voted to confirm Trump's former personal criminal lawyer. On Friday, that same Justice Department filed a notice of appeal in Miami federal court, fighting the ruling that killed the fund. The filing says the government, quote, is reserving all rights and waiving nothing. The fund came out of Trump's $10 billion lawsuit against the IRS. The settlement would have handed apologies and taxpayer cash to anyone claiming to be a victim of lawfare. Critics called it a slush fund for Trump's friends. What did Cornyn and Tillis get for their votes? Nothing. When a promise to the Senate lasts 6 weeks, there's no check left on this president. Trump yanks $25 million from national parks and leaves Joshua Tree to burn. The Interior Department has rejected more than 130 planned projects at national parks, freezing at least $25 million that Congress and federal programs had already approved. The Washington Post got the documents. Yellowstone, Yosemite, and Zion took hits. Joshua Tree got hit hardest, losing at least 10 agreements, including wildfire prevention and clearing hantavirus-carrying rodents out of historic buildings. Interior's own memo warned the park won't be able to fight wildfires now. Denali lost funding for three workers who care for the sled dog rangers use in the winter. Interior spokesperson Aubrey Spady said the groups were, quote, actively working against the best interests of the American people. She wouldn't say how. When a president can strangle money Congress already appropriated because he doesn't like a nonprofit, the power of the purse is gone. Hegseth rewrites 9/11 history to sell the Iran war. Did Iran really cheer that day? At the Pentagon on the 25th anniversary, Defense Secretary Pete Hegseth claimed Iran is an Islamic theocracy, quote, that has wished us death for nearly half a century that cheered on 9/11. It's a flat-out lie. On September 11, 2001, Iranian President Mahmoud Khatami went on state television to condemn the attacks. A week later, 2,000 Iranians held a candlelight vigil in Tehran in solidarity with America. 50,000 soccer fans observed a minute of silence at the World Cup qualifier. Khatami asked to visit Ground Zero and light a candle. The Bush administration said no. Now Trump's war has run 6 months, killed about 8,000 people, and cost the average American household around $1,200. Two-thirds of Americans oppose it. Nobody who lies.

us into Iraq ever paid a price. So the line works, and that's why it's happening again. Ireland's president looks Trump in the eye and tells him war and genocide can never be normal. Trump went to Dublin Saturday and got a history lesson. Irish President Catherine Connolly met him at her residence and, according to the Irish Examiner, told him his foreign policy runs against everything the Irish people believe. She said afterward that she told him, quote, "The normalization of war and genocide can never be accepted." She reminded him that Ireland has lived through famine, colonization, and the Troubles, and knows the long road to peace. Then she handed him a poetry collection that included Michael Longley's Ceasefire. The photo of Trump walking ahead of her stone-faced went viral. Remember, this is the president who tells us the world respects him again. Our oldest friends are telling him to his face that they don't. A crowd calls for Democrats to be shot. Why didn't Ted Cruz say a word? On the first anniversary of Charlie Kirk's assassination, Republicans gathered in Dallas to warn about violent rhetoric. Then Ted Cruz took the stage. He blamed the hate that killed Kirk on communists and Islamists inside the Democratic Party. As he named New York Mayor Zohran Mamdani, Michigan Senate nominee Abdul El-Sayed, and Texas Senate candidate James Tallarico, a voice in the crowd shouted, "They should be shot!" Three times. Three times! Cruz never paused, never objected, never said a word. Neither Cruz's office nor the Republican National Committee has responded. El-Sayed leads Republican Mike Rogers by 3 points in a race that could decide the Senate, and Rogers, to his credit, condemned this. When a party mourns one political killing while his crowd calls for three more, that's not grief, that's a warning. And that's the way it is today, Monday, September 14th, 2026. I'm Tom Hartman. So former BBC reporter Greg Palast actually did the math. He got data from government sources, entirely government sources, federal and state, and found that voter suppression, people being ripped off the voting rolls or having their votes challenged in a way that prevents them from being counted, even though 100% of them were legal voters, prevented at least 3.5 million and arguably 4.2 million people from voting in the 2024 election. And looking at the math and looking at the states and looking at whose vote got suppressed, which was wildly, mostly black people, Palast concluded just explicitly that if not for the mass purge of voters of color, if not for the mass disqualification of provisional ballots, Harris would have won. The piece is Trump Lost, Vote Suppression Won, over at HartmanReport.com. Check it out.

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1: Hey, top of the morning to you. Fall is, it's Monday. Fall is definitely here. It's nippy out. Walking into work today, I was wearing a jacket, and I saw a coyote out looking for bunnies. Oh, my. It's kind of wild, all the wildlife around here. Anyhow, and just a reminder, on Friday the 25th, I believe it's a week from Friday, of September, I will be doing a book signing at Powell's, the main store here in Portland, at 7 p.m., for my new book, Who Killed the American Dream. I think you're going to find it fascinating. Look forward to seeing you there. So a lot to talk about today. Is America about to get the biggest special assessment in history? Also, Russia has been helping Iran kill Americans. And Trump still kisses Putin's ass. All this while Russians are fleeing because they don't want to die in a war while losing their freedom. We'll get to that. And Don Jr.'s wedding was paid for by a Russian oligarch close to Putin, who was with Putin in China. Say what? In the second hour of our program, Sabrina Hake is going to drop by. Also, the rationing has begun. Alarm is a major U.S. retailer. They're rationing. Costco is now rationing motor oil. Say what? And Mark Carney, the premier of or the prime minister of Canada, says that Canada should become an associate member of the EU. Trump is freaking out. And is 60 Minutes now dead, now that their star is absolutely willing to be a propaganda tool? Is this proof that we live in a fascist country? In the third hour of our program, Donald Trump rejects calls from tech bosses for an AI slowdown because he says he's the only restraint AI needs. He can control AI. He alone can do it. Also, we asked AI how it could kill humanity. Here's what it told us, and I'll share my theory with you, too. And Cuba is suffering through a man-made economic and humanitarian catastrophe caused in significant part by deliberate policy choices here in the United States. My op-ed today, my daily take over at HartmanReport.com, is titled, Is America About to Get the Biggest Special Assessment in History? And what got me going on this, Louise and I have two friends who, in the last 5 years, here in Portland, have bought a condo. Actually, both of them were condos, but sometimes it's a house, you know, where there's a homeowners association. And one of them, after owning this condo, this apartment for a little less than a year, was hit with a $40,000 special assessment because the roof on the entire unit had not been maintained for 30 years and was disintegrating. And the other one was hit with a special assessment of around $35,000 because the parking structure was deteriorating and homeless people were getting into it and all kinds of weird stuff was going on. And the real story with both of these places was that for decades, the HOA boards, which is typically volunteer, homeowners who volunteer, kept their own monthly due payments really low so that they could, live large and didn't set aside any money for maintenance. The result was that, they lived cheap for 20 years, 30 years, and then sold. And the new people who bought in suddenly are on the hook for 40 years worth of maintenance. Now, I bring this up because about 7 million Americans are facing this year, or actually the last year we have numbers for was 2021, and that was the number from 2021, isn't it? 7 million Americans got hit with special assessments on their HOAs. Just bang, I mean, in some cases, literally hundreds of thousands of dollars. And there were the famous cases down in Florida where the buildings were literally falling apart. And so I use this example because I think most people either understand it. If you've ever lived in an HOA, you certainly understand it. If you haven't, you probably know somebody who has. HOAs are ubiquitous in America these days, at least in urban areas and suburban areas. And it's a great metaphor and a real one that everybody can relate to for exactly what the scam that Republicans have been running here in the United States since 1981. We had been consistently paying down the cost of World War II. It was at 130% of GDP at the end of World War II in 1945. And by the time Reagan came into office in 1981, our national debt was under $1 trillion. It's over $40 trillion right now. It was under $1 trillion, $800 billion. And Reagan decided that he was going to take the advice of this Republican consultant by the name of Jude Wininsky. And Jude Wininsky's grand scheme, he called it his Two Santas theory. You've heard me rant about this for years now, the regular listeners. But for new people, the Two Santas theory is very simple. Jude Wininsky pointed out that for decades, the Democrats had been viewed as Santa by the American people. Democrats were constantly giving people stuff. You know, Social Security, Medicare, Medicaid, the right to unionize, the minimum wage, workplace safety protections, consumer protections, food stamps, free college, you know, low-cost health care. I mean, just all kind, you know, the Obamacare, everything, you know. Basically, you can't think of a single thing that helped build the middle class that wasn't given to us, that wasn't, you know, put into law by Democrats and opposed by Republicans. So back in 1976, Jude Wininsky looked at this. Well, this was when the Republican Party was in shambles because, you know, Nixon had been busted for his crimes and Agnew's crimes, taking bribes. And Jude Wininsky looked at this and said, you know, Republicans are seen as Scrooge. Democrats are looked at it as Santa Claus. We've got to change that. So Republicans need to become tax cut Santa Clauses. And whenever a Republican is in the White House, that Republican needs to spend like a drunken sailor. And what that will do, if you can throw a couple extra $1 trillion into the economy and put it on the nation's credit card, it creates a massive stimulus. So it looks like Republicans know how to deliver good economic times. And the benefit of the debt that it runs up is that when the Democrat comes in after the Republican, which inevitably happens, you can yell and scream about the debt and force that Democrat to cut social programs, to shoot Santa in the face. It was Jude Wininsky's phrase, make the Democrats shoot their own Santa, and, which is exactly what happened. Reagan tripled the national debt. He took it from $800 billion to $2.4 trillion. And then Bush did the same thing. Bush had two big tax cuts, and he had two wars that he put in the national credit card. In fact, he didn't even put the wars on the budget. $8 trillion for these wars. He didn't even put it in the budget. Obama had to do that, which made it look like Obama had added to the national debt, even though Obama had, you know, a couple of balanced budgets. But every year, it's worked this way. The Republicans come into office and they spend like drunken sailors. Trump is spending, he's running our debt, our deficit, at the rate of around $2 trillion a year. So he's spending $2 trillion a year of money that he doesn't have. He spent $8 trillion the last time he was in office, added to our national debt. And pretty soon, the bill comes due. Pretty soon, the roof starts to leak. Pretty soon, the garage falls in. You know, to use the HOA analogy, and in this case, it's going to be the bond market. The bond market is starting to freak out. The 10-year Treasury is at around 4.9%. If it hits 5%, the stock market is in all probability going to freak out. That's considered the magic deadly number. So keep an eye on this. And we all need to get ready to get our financial asses kicked, because the board here, the Republicans, for 45 years have been running the country into debt and not planning for it at all. And now the bill is coming due. We're paying over $1 trillion a year in interest on this debt. That could fund free college. That could fund a national health care system. But no, what it has done is provide good times for three Republican presidents. That's it.
0: This is the Tom Hartman Program.
1: 15 minutes past the hour. Back with more of the news of the day and your calls in just a minute.

0: And welcome back, Ike in Charleston, South Carolina. Hey, Ike, what's on your mind today?
1: Hey, buddy. Let's not forget Grover Norquist. We just want to make the federal government small enough to drown it in a bathtub.
0: Exactly.
1: And let's not forget Heritage Foundation walking in there with their playbook and handing it to Reagan.
0: Yep.
1: These scumbags have been after our country for decades, and they've been working their little plan in the background, and they brought us to this point.
0: Yep.
1: I broke out my crystal ball, and I took a look in the near future before the midterms, and I've got two scenarios. One, and I don't think people know how desperately low we are on oil, which you mentioned Costco. That's just the tip of the iceberg.
0: Yeah.
1: You can forget about our strategic reserves, and this is worldwide. They've all drained down on them. They don't have them. We're getting to a no return point here. Scenario, we run out of gas, and you can't drive your car.
0: Well, I can drive mine. Mine's electric, but yeah, I get it.
1: Well, you know what I'm saying.
0: Yeah, I do.
1: But I mean, all hell breaks loose. You won't be able to get to the polls. People find out come the troops. That's one way you might be able to do it. Number two, some mysterious attack, and they'll blame it on AI, and all the computers go completely off the kilter, and that would throw a monkey wrench society-wide, and we would wind up with all kinds of chaos, and out come the troops. My question remains, as being a military veteran from a military family of generations of veterans, when is the military going to wake up and realize that we are under attack, and we have been, and these people are cavorting with the Russians and all these other people to take us down? And you're going to talk about Don Jr.'s wedding. That's just one example, but there's cash that's going on in behind the scenes with the Saudis and a whole lot of other people that to me, if I was in the military, just like I was talking about that commander of the Lincoln, mm-hmm. I would have pulled that ship out of there. I would have taken it to the nearest port, and I don't care if they stood me up for a firing squad. Those are the kind of people that we're looking for. Those are the kind of people we need. We need the whistleblowers, and we need the people to stand up and do the right thing. And if it takes the money out of your pocket and you become homeless, guess what? I've been there and done that, and you'll get over it.
0: Well, this is,
1: he's got to be a man.
0: Ike, this is why Whiskey Pete has purged the upper ranks of the military. It's why he got rid of anybody who wasn't completely loyal to them. It's why he called all those people together, all the flag officers in the world together, and gave a big rah-rah Trumpy speech while he was filming their faces, looking for signs that they might be rolling their eyes or not being enthusiastic or not applauding fast enough. And when they didn't, he fired them. I mean, he's thinking the same way you are, only he's being proactive. He's saying, I am not going to have a military that will refuse to do what I say. I'm not going to have a military that will stop me. Excuse me. You get it. I think we both get it.
1: Yeah.
0: I thank you. You said it so well. I appreciate
1: you,
0: the call.
1: Buddy.
0: Yeah, sorry to cough here. It's 19 and a half minutes past the hour. Stick around.

Tired of news that protects the powerful? Get reporting with a backbone at the Commonwealth Report. News for the public, not the powerful. 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You know, Richard Nixon and Spiro Agnew both took cash bribes while they were in the White House. Since then, you know, the Supreme Court, or at least five Republicans on the Supreme Court, made it a lot easier for politicians to take bribes with the Citizens United decision, which basically legalized political bribery as long as it's done through campaigns or PACs or super PACs. But for some people, there's just never enough money, right? Donald Trump has been running small-time hustles to make money for decades, selling sneakers, Bibles, steaks, vodka, water. But now he's hit the big time. He's got these fungible tokens, right? Fungible crypto assets, which are basically just digital pictures of Donald Trump that say, fight, fight, fight. And he has turned them into an $8 billion machine. His wife is in on this, too, with his Trump coin. It's a new way that foreign powers and billionaires in the United States can just shovel money into Donald Trump's pocket. There's a whole article about it over at HartmanReport.com titled Presidential Payola, the Evolution of Political Bribery. Check it out.

0: 23 minutes past the hour. So a new investigation reveals that Russia has spent literally decades building Iran's nuclear and military capabilities. Russia. Now, this morning, Trump came out, or maybe it was yesterday afternoon, and said, oh, we got a diesel fuel high prices here because Ukraine is bombing Russia, which is complete BS. We don't buy diesel fuel from Russia. We make our own here. But, you know, anything to cover for Putin. Trump will do anything to cover for Putin. And so will Vance, and so will Hegseth, and so will Rubio. These guys, it's almost like they're all on the Kremlin's payroll. This is a new investigation released earlier today is taking a deep dive into nearly four decades of scientific cooperation between Russia and Iran. This is from Olga Lautman over on Substack. Extensive cooperation in everything from missile and drone engines to electronic warfare, GPS spoofing, artificial intelligence, satellite navigation, and nuclear technology. This goes all the way back to 1999. So here we are in a war with Iran, and Iran's number one ally is Russia, and Donald Trump is saying that Ukraine, which Russia is attacking, is the reason why our diesel prices are so high. And it's not just Russia, by the way. You know, in 2 weeks, President Xi of China is going to be here in the White House meeting with Trump. This is from the Wall Street Journal. This is this morning's Wall Street Journal. Actually, it was 9/11's. It was Friday's Wall Street Journal. Before Iran carried out its attack that killed three U.S. troops in July, Tehran acquired high-resolution satellite images of the base in Jordan from Chinese entities. It is the clearest evidence so far that Chinese support for Iran during the war had lethal consequences for U.S. forces. But it's not just Trump. His own kid, Don Jr., it turns out that his wedding is a $100,000 a night private island where Don and his new wife, Bettina, spent the night, was paid for by a Russian oligarch. So $70,000 fireworks display paid for by a Russian oligarch. Umar Kremlev, who was with Putin in China. This guy goes along with Putin to negotiate deals on behalf of Russia. And he's at Don Jr.'s wedding paying for the damn thing. When are Republicans going to wake up to the fact that the Trump family, the Trump enterprises, that you know, all the way back to the 80s, but particularly in the 90s when Trump, you know, pissed away all of his money and went bankrupt six times and got bailed out over and over and over again by Russian mafia, mafioso bringing cash to the United States and buying Trump properties. Whole bunch of, you know, there's a lot of Russian mobsters living in Trump Tower. When are Republicans going to figure out that Donald Trump has been owned by Putin and Russia for decades? His family is owned by Putin and Russia. And apparently J.D. Vance and Pete Hegseth and Marco Rubio are owned by Russia because they're all sitting around talking about, well, you know, it's all Ukraine's fault and they should just give that land to Russia and they should just end. You know, J.D. Vance saying the proudest moment of his vice presidency was when he cut off Patriot missile supplies to Ukraine. People are dying in Ukraine every single day because of this butcher in Moscow. And Trump is supporting, not just supporting, he's kissing his ass every day. It's astonishing. Where the hell are the Republicans? I don't get it. Do you know?
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0: Give me a shout and let's talk about it. We'll be right back. 27 minutes past the hour.

A Republican crowd screams for Democrats to be shot. Hegseth lies about Iran on 9/11. Blanche's broken promise. Parks defunded. And Ireland confronts Trump. Good morning. This is the Commonwealth Report, news for the public, not the powerful. You can follow us at commonwealthreport.news. Blanche swore the slush fund was dead. So why is his DOJ fighting to revive it? Attorney General Todd Blanche announced on August 2nd that he'd rescinded Trump's $1.8 billion anti-weaponization fund. Senators John Cornyn and Tom Tillis took him at his word and voted to confirm Trump's former personal criminal lawyer. On Friday, that same Justice Department filed a notice of appeal in Miami federal court, fighting the ruling that killed the fund. The filing says the government, quote, is reserving all rights and waiving nothing. The fund came out of Trump's $10 billion lawsuit against the IRS. The settlement would have handed apologies and taxpayer cash to anyone claiming to be a victim of lawfare. Critics called it a slush fund for Trump's friends. What did Cornyn and Tillis get for their votes? Nothing. When a promise to the Senate lasts 6 weeks, there's no check left on this president. Trump yanks $25 million from national parks and leaves Joshua Tree to burn. The Interior Department has rejected more than 130 planned projects at national parks, freezing at least $25 million that Congress and federal programs had already approved. The Washington Post got the documents. Yellowstone, Yosemite, and Zion took hits. Joshua Tree got hit hardest, losing at least 10 agreements, including wildfire prevention and clearing hantavirus-carrying rodents out of historic buildings. Interior's own memo warned the park won't be able to fight wildfires now. Denali lost funding for three workers who care for the sled dog rangers use in the winter. Interior spokesperson Aubrey Spady said the groups were, quote, actively working against the best interests of the American people. She wouldn't say how. When a president can strangle money Congress already appropriated because he doesn't like a nonprofit, the power of the purse is gone. Hegseth rewrites 9/11 history to sell the Iran war. Did Iran really cheer that day? At the Pentagon on the 25th anniversary, Defense Secretary Pete Hegseth claimed Iran is an Islamic theocracy, quote, that has wished us death for nearly half a century that cheered on 9/11. It's a flat-out lie. On September 11, 2001, Iranian President Mahmoud Khatami went on state television to condemn the attacks. A week later, 2,000 Iranians held a candlelight vigil in Tehran in solidarity with America. 50,000 soccer fans observed a minute of silence at the World Cup qualifier. Khatami asked to visit Ground Zero and light a candle. The Bush administration said no. Now Trump's war has run 6 months, killed about 8,000 people, and cost the average American household around $1,200. Two-thirds of Americans oppose it. Nobody who lied us into Iraq ever paid a price. So the line works, and that's why it's happening again. Ireland's president looks Trump in the eye and tells him war and genocide can never be normal. Trump went to Dublin Saturday and got a history lesson. Irish President Catherine Connolly met him at her residence and, according to the Irish Examiner, told him his foreign policy runs against everything the Irish people believe. She said afterward that she told him, quote, the normalization of war and genocide can never be accepted. She reminded him that Ireland has lived through famine, colonization, and the Troubles and knows the long road to peace. Then she handed him a poetry collection that included Michael Longley's Ceasefire. The photo of Trump walking ahead of her stone-faced went viral. Remember, this is the president who tells us the world respects him again. Our oldest friends are telling him to his face that they don't. A crowd calls for Democrats to be shot. Why didn't Ted Cruz say a word? On the first anniversary of Charlie Kirk's assassination, Republicans gathered in Dallas to warn about violent rhetoric. And Ted Cruz took the stage. He blamed the hate that killed Kirk on communists and Islamists inside the Democratic Party. As he named New York Mayor Zohran Mamdani, Michigan Senate nominee Abdul El-Sayed, and Texas Senate candidate James Tallarico, a voice in the crowd shouted, they should be shot! Three times! Cruz never paused, never objected, never said a word. Neither Cruz's office nor the Republican National Committee has responded. El-Sayed leads Republican Mike Rogers by 3 points in a race that could decide the Senate, and Rogers, to his credit, condemned this. When a party mourns one political killing while his crowd calls for three more, that's not grief, that's a warning. And that's the way it is today, Monday, September 14th, 2026. I'm Tom Hartman.
So former BBC reporter Greg Palast actually did the math. He got data from government sources, entirely government sources, federal and state, and found that voter suppression, people being ripped off the voting rolls or having their votes challenged in a way that prevents them from being counted, even though 100% of them were legal voters, prevented at least 3.5 million and arguably 4.2 million people from voting in the 2024 election. And looking at the math and looking at the states and looking at whose vote got suppressed, which was wildly, mostly black people, Palast concluded just explicitly that if not for the mass purge of voters of color, if not for the mass disqualification of provisional ballots, Harris would have won. The piece is Trump Lost, Vote Suppression Won, over at HartmanReport.com. Check it out.

0: 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Check it out. Recently, I did an op-ed and a little rant here about what happens when you raise the top income tax rate on morbidly rich people to 90%, and how, you know, that helps reduce income inequality and funds the government and all kinds of good positive things. What about corporate taxes? We really need to go back to the 50% top corporate income tax rate that we had under Dwight Eisenhower, for example. The reason why is not on the assumption that we're going to collect all that money, but what it does is it causes corporations to change their behavior, to do things to try to get tax deductions so they don't have to pay that in taxes. And what are the main things they do? They develop new products. They do research and development. They become more competitive. They open up new stores. They pay their employees better. They offer better benefits. All of these things are 100% tax deductible and thus lower their corporate income taxes and help out America. You can read all about it over at HartmanReport.com. Welcome back. 35 minutes past the hour. Picking up your calls. Don in Pittsburgh, Kansas. Hey, Don, what's on your mind today?
1: Hi, Tom. You know, the coming up elections, the Iranians, apparently, according to some things I've been listening to, the Iranians are planning some sort of massive operation shortly before the midterms because they think they could hurt Trump's chances. And, you know, I've never had a whole lot of time with that. Well, they are, but they're planning, you know, bigger. I mean, and this ain't necessarily good for us, you know. Victorious armies marching home don't involve themselves in coups and takeovers, but defeated armies frequently do.
0: Exactly right.
1: And, you know, and we have, unfortunately, you know, the sort of profile as a society that would lend itself to such a thing.
0: Yeah.
1: And, you know, we have a lot of disaffected men. What we need, you know, of course, is more ways for young men to be gainfully employed in life. And that means, you know, like you say, taxes on the rich so we can fund the kind of things that our communities desperately need. Mm-hmm. Desperately need.
0: Yeah.
1: But, you know, of course, that's not what, you know, and the thing is, the rich, they all think that they're going to be able to cause chaos here and scoop up the goodies and then escape somehow. And, you know, maybe they won't be welcome other places.
0: They're building their bunkers all over the world, you know.
1: Oh, in all the southern places, right. New Zealand quit allowing foreigners to buy coastal land.
0: Yeah.
1: Because the Chinese and American billionaires bought up half their coastline before they reacted.
0: Yeah. No, it's happening, Don. It's happening. And the pushback is becoming substantial. You know, I am very concerned about the next, you know, 2.5 months, what's going to happen between now and January 3rd. You know, Judge Luttig thinks that the critical day is going to be January 3rd, the swearing-in day. I'm concerned about Election Day and Donald Trump, you know, snatching ballots and freezing things and saying, we found it, you know. But, you know, we'll just have to wait and see, and we all need to get out and vote. Don, thanks for the call. Well said. Bart in Benicia, California. Hey, Bart, you've been working on a project?
2: Oh, yeah. Thanks. Can you hear me, Tom? Okay? Can you hear me? Yeah, just fine.
0: Tell us about it.
2: Yeah, well, you know, it's funny. It's a lot like, in a sense, what your show does. And I'll go over that in a second. But basically, a number of years ago, my friends and I started a podcast in our town to help his son, who's visually impaired. He's blind, and he really can't get work. And what we found was that the podcast in our town, and we named it after the town, just for fun, and anyway, it was a really good podcast, instant success in the town, over 1,000 followers, a town about 28,000 people. And we found that it was a great tool to get people past political divides, basically, to sort of help people kind of converse with each other in a way that was really sort of, you know, not threatening, right? A non-threatening format.
0: Right.
2: In some ways, Tom, like your show, where people come on, we talk with you, right? And you talk with us, and there's a discussion model going on. So the last few months, I actually became the director for a thing called Podcasting for Democracy, which is a kind of this idea where we can use podcasts, kind of like radio and television in a way, to help get neighbors and friends and communities talking to each other and versus shouting at each other, if that makes sense. Or, you know, or throwing things across the social media divides, right, at each other. And it's working pretty well. We have a number of I call them stations out there in the world now, and these stations are beginning to make that inroad, because when people come on our discussion model, basically we have people like kind of like this where we discuss topics and things. A lot of people aren't coming in on live yet, but what they do is they listen to us and they send us comments like, "Hey, we love your show. We love the discussion. We feel like we're sitting right next to you in the conversation, so you make us really understand things." It's a wonderful model, and I really encourage people to, you know, look us up if they can, and join us as, and if they're not a podcaster, come on and be a podcaster, or, you know, at least talk about your community.
0: Learn how to be a podcaster and do something local. So what's the URL, Bar? How do people find this?
2: They can start off, we have a starter page, which is pretty good, called podcastingfordemocracy.org.
0: Okay.
2: And right now it's just a starter page because we're trying to figure out exactly the information people might need to help them. And what we're doing, we're setting up a weekly hangout every Tuesday at 11 a.m. Pacific time. We have a hangout where we bring people in from all over the world, basically, that can join us. And they,
0: cool.
2: they talk about either their experience podcasters, right, or maybe they've never done it.
0: So this
2: or
0: is
2: they're
0: podcasting
2: maybe, you know, doing
0: for
2: some,
0: fordemocracy.org?
2: Uh-huh, yep.
0: Podcastingfordemocracy.org. Very cool. Well, Bart, good luck on it, and keep us up to date on how it goes, okay?
2: Yeah, thank you for all the work you're doing. You really inspired me to help me do this, so I really appreciate you.
0: My pleasure. And thanks for the call, Bart. Good to hear from you.
2: Absolutely. Take care. Okay,
0: sure. Dave in Federal Way, Washington. Hey, Dave, what's on your mind today?
3: Hey, not too much, Tom. Hey, you briefly mentioned that Trump wants the Ukrainians to stop hitting Russian diesel, right?
0: Let me just preface this, Dave, by I just saw the statistic just a few minutes ago during the break. 75% of the diesel, most of your refineries that produce diesel are in the Middle East. 75% of the Middle Eastern diesel production has been stopped, basically. And that's why there's a diesel shortage. And Trump is trying to blame it on Ukraine. Back to you.
3: Well, yeah. He's going to claim that it's infrastructure, right? Well, the Russians just hit a train. Boris Johnson and David Petraeus are right beside it.
0: Yep.
3: A train. It was a civilian train. It was a civilian commuter train. And here's the thing. I mean, that's definitely infrastructure is my point. And my other point is Trump's talking about, you know, taking Iranian oil like he took Venezuelan oil. Why isn't he talking about taking Russian oil? And here's the thing.
0: Because Russian oil owns him.
3: Yeah. I think John Ossoff is doing the best job on this by saying that Trump is compromised, but he's really not elaborating. Look, Tom, we have a right-wing violence problem in this country. We're not talking about it, and I get it. There are a lot of right-wingers, I don't have the numbers, that don't think Trump's going far enough.
0: Oh, yeah.
3: They don't think he's Nazi-like enough. And look, I just want to just say also that Jim Carrey said he doesn't call it the political left. He calls it the sensible side. I just want to reiterate that because, look, Tom, I have been kind of pretty much banned from every show but yours because I don't think people are comfortable with calling these Republicans Nazis, no matter how I frame it. Even if I say, look,
0: many of them are Nazis, Dave.
3: Yeah, and I get it. They meet these guys in the green room. They disagree with them, but they're basically friendly, right?
0: Yeah.
3: But look, we have something different going on with this Trump movement, and I'll tell you right now, we got to get ready for Iran and Russia to supersize for J.D. Vance.
0: Yeah.
3: Look, you spelled out how much Russia. Yeah, and you spell it all out, Tom, and you do a great job. And I thank you for your show.
0: Thank you, David. Thank you very much. Paul in Sparta, Wisconsin. Hey, Paul, what's on your mind today?
4: Yeah, thanks for taking my call. I just have a quick question. With all the destruction that Donald Trump's doing to D.C., can we start a GoFundMe page now before he gets out of office so that we can repair and replace what damage he's done?
0: Rebuild the East Wing? Put Jackie's Rose Garden back into place? Put the trees back in front of the Kennedy Center?
4: Yes.
0: There was a headline about the reflecting pool today over at Raw Story. I didn't read the article, so I don't know what it said. But something's going on with the reflecting pool now that's even worse.
4: I have worked at sewer and water guy for the government for 40 years.
0: Mm-hmm.
4: And you can't paint and coat granite because it leaks and will destroy it.
0: Yeah, it makes sense.
4: And they still do.
0: Yeah. Yeah, it makes sense.
4: I'm serious about the GoFundMe page. I'm serious.
0: Yeah, sadly, we may be at the point where we need that, Paul. I mean, this is, you know, all across the country, Americans are running GoFundMe pages because the Republican healthcare system has broken. Now it's this. Paul, thank you. Well said. Tongue in cheek or not. 45 minutes past the hour. Back with more of your calls in just a minute. Stay with us.
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0: 45 minutes past the hour. It's the Tom Hartman program. Fair and only slightly unbalanced. We'll be right here.

0: And welcome back, Russ, in Huntington Beach, California. Hey, Russ, what's on your mind today?
1: Hi, Tom. Thank you for taking my call. I wanted to call about a play that my lady friend and I saw yesterday, and I'd like to pass on to your listening audience because they're the smartest listeners in the world. And the play is called Conscience, and it's written by the award-winning playwright Joe DiPietro. The play is about Margaret Chase Smith and Joseph McCarthy.
0: Oh, boy.
1: And it was a two-hour play that it was just so spectacular that I'm going to tell your audience about three different cities that they can see this play before the November elections. Two on the East Coast, one on the West Coast. And I guarantee you, if they see this play, they will not be, they would just be amazed at how well it was written.
0: Okay.
1: And I would...
0: So where do I find this?
1: ...implore anybody to go see this play. And you could see it in New York City, Portland, Maine, or Seattle, Washington.
0: Okay.
1: And in Seattle, Washington, the play will be playing at the Jewel Main Stage Theater from September 16th to October 17th. And... Okay. Believe me, it's a true story, and it really delves into what was happening then, back in the 1950s, and the relationship of what's going on today. In fact, this play was written in the waning days of the first Trump administration.
0: Huh. So, it's any chance they'll bring it to Portland, Oregon?
1: I wish they would, but I don't know. I mean, possibly. But
0: you're
1: I
0: not affiliated with the play.
1: Three cities that I could only find.
0: Yeah. Okay.
1: Yeah.
0: Well, thanks for the heads up, Russ. I'll go looking for that. Thank you. Appreciate it. Ronald in Fort Bragg, California. Hey, Ronald, what's up?
2: Hey, I was to have a question about the lake change name, Lake Ontario. Mm-hmm. There's apparently a canal that goes into Canada, and if the paperwork, because you got to have your manifest, and they have no, you know, if the paperwork says Lake America, apparently they're not letting ships through. I've only seen like a 30-second bleep on TV. I believe it was Stephanie's show, but I get the newspaper. I don't have the internet. Right. How widespread is this? And, you know, it should be concerning in a bigger story that people aren't getting their goods.
0: Yeah.
2: Because of
0: so
2: the, you,
0: this is the there is a lock that comes through a little kind of peninsula of Ontario that heads over toward Michigan that takes people from the St. Lawrence Seaway, I believe it is, down into Lake Erie, maybe, or Lake Huron. I'd have to look at a map to see. I'm sorry, even though I grew up in Michigan. And that lock, it's like, you know, it's like the Panama Canal. I mean, it's a waterway with a couple of locks in it. And you're saying that people are being that ships are being prevented from moving through it unless it says that they're going to Lake America?
2: Yeah, the Canadians. Well, that's what I heard on the Stephanie show.
0: You sure it wasn't tongue in cheek?
2: Ships around if their paperwork says Lake America, they don't recognize it.
0: Oh yeah. Well, the Canadians don't. I mean, it makes sense. I don't know why anybody would say Lake America on their paperwork.
2: Yeah.
0: Yeah. Very strange, Ronald. This is the first I've heard of it, and I you know, somehow Stephanie caught that one, and I missed it. I'll have to go looking for it. Thanks for the tip. You've whet my curiosity here. Thank you. 49 and a half minutes past the hour. Back with more of the news of the day, and your specifically back with more of your calls in just a minute. Stay tuned.

0: Hey, thanks so much for sharing our program and for reaching out to our stations and sponsors and letting them know that you're listening. It really means a lot to us. Welcome back. 10 minutes before the hour. Paul in Woodinville, Washington. Hey, Paul, what's up?
1: Hey, Tom, I noticed something interesting while, you know, kind of adjusting the grocery budget. And I noticed this for the past, I don't know, a little while. You know, as you shop online or you in the grocery store, you know, break down a comparison, you know, cost of per ounce, right?
0: Mm-hmm.
1: Of something. And I realized that all non-meat foods, all calories cost about the same amount, no matter what you buy, whether it's produce, crackers, or whatever. It's the calories, the calorie count, per dollar, you can mm-hmm. you get about the same amount of calories per dollar.
0: Huh.
1: And I started wondering, why is that? And I realized, I read something recently. What is a marketplace? I thought a marketplace is where you go to buy stuff. That's not really true. What it really is a place where commodities are in comparatively or relatively short supply, are to one degree or another, are gathered together to be sold to the highest bidder.
0: Mm-hmm.
1: Okay? So I thought, well, then, well, are all of these different foods, its calories cost about the same? You know, are crackers in the same short supply of? No. Well, what are calories? Calories are energy.
0: Right.
1: So the whole thing comes down to energy. Energy is the choke point in the marketplace that all things are based on.
0: That's a very existential analysis here, Paul.
1: Well, it's true. Just start comparing it. Because look what happens is if you go to a marketplace, the vendors have a vested interest in having things in short supply, at least relative to...
0: So you're saying that if an ounce of ketchup has 5 calories and an ounce of mayonnaise has 10 calories, that the mayonnaise costs twice as much as the ketchup?
1: That would be true, yeah, essentially.
0: And if you're buying cookies that have 30 calories, that'll cost 6 times as much as the ketchup.
1: Yeah, well, look at it this way. I'm trying to look at things like, what can I eat that's healthy? And I think, okay, nuts. Okay, and I also have my own dietary restrictions. And then, okay, and I look up walnuts. Okay, how much are walnuts? Oh, an ounce of walnuts is 185 calories. Then you look at the price of walnuts. Oh! And then you look at how much you'll have to, in other words, an ounce of walnuts is not very filling.
0: Right.
1: It's not, you'll be done with an ounce of walnuts and go, that's all the lunch I get.
0: Yeah.
1: So you look at it. And
0: they're
1: then
0: very
1: you look
0: fatty.
1: At,
0: they're high in, and they're high in protein and fat. That's fascinating.
1: That's
0: you know, it's like our labels say calories, like, you know, there's 160 calories in this bottle of turmeric, carrot, pineapple, lemon, ginger, kale, spinach juice I'm drinking. But it doesn't say, it would be fascinating to have it break out where it says, you know, dollars per calorie or cents per calorie or something.
1: Well,
0: like
1: that's
0: that.
1: What I'm, that's the analysis I'm making because, Tom, you went to Michigan State. I went to Michigan State. I was there for 12 years. And you only have to, if you're an English major or a music major, you know, it's one of the America's original land-grant agricultural universities. And everybody who goes there learns that for the last 100 years, we have been putting far more energy in agricultural raising in the ground than we ever recover in agricultural product.
0: Mm.
1: So the question is, what is the constant of comparison to how much energy we get out of the sun versus fossil fuels that we put in?
0: Right.
1: Well,
0: yeah.
1: that's kind of skewed because fossil fuels are now a commodity. They're not a direct, you know, the sun shines every day. Fossil fuels don't get through the Strait of Hormuz
0: right.
1: every
0: day. No, this is a point I made in Last Hours of Ancient Sunlight, you know, that basically we're eating
1: exactly.
0: sunshine. We're eating fossil fuels, excuse me. We're eating oil because oil is used to you know, as fertilizer, as transportation, as, you know, pretty much everything,
1: right.
0: processing.
1: So meat, when you look at meat,
0: mm-hmm.
1: We're looking at bulk beef online, like the cost of beef. The cattle industry is about to crash, Tom. And the reason is that meat costs more is because these are not producer foods. These are consumer foods. And so you learn in basic biology that the best time to eat an animal is when it's young, because before it starts eating producer products like plants. So just eat it as when it's young. But if you have to raise cows to become old enough to slaughter, they're costing a lot. So this is the whole thing about RFK Jr. sounds like, oh, beef tallow gives you more testosterone. You see all these online, these ads online that gives you more testosterone, because the cattle industry has to sell every part of the cow now, including the trans fat that is a good part of it, to make, because we've learned for 50, 60 years that trans fats are not good for you. Animal fats are not good for you. And so they have to have a campaign that says, don't eat vegetable or oils anymore.
0: Vegetable oil is
1: the worst thing for you. Yeah, okay, so.
0: They're crazy. They're crazy.
1: We saw ground beef online, $17.50 a pound, Tom. Steaks for $50 a pound. Who could afford that?
0: Whoa. I haven't priced meat in probably 50 years, so I have no idea of what that means, Paul.
1: Well, nobody can afford that.
0: It means it's real expensive.
1: So I see that because of the fact that.
0: So are you suggesting that, you know, Trump bringing 300,000 pounds of Brazilian or Argentinian beef into the United States is going to, that's going to further wipe out the ranchers? Or is that going to, I mean, there's some concerns here that I'm hearing from red states, that this isn't just political, that this is going to be an economic debacle as a result of Trump importing all that beef. Well, on the other hand, McDonald's is very, very happy, apparently.
1: Right. But you know what? Here in the United States, it's unnatural as to how much beef this country has consumed over the last 150 years, because Europe never did. It's because we had all this grazing land, free grazing land, federal land, that has now come to, this has come home to roost. The chicken, so to speak, have come home to roost. But ancient cultures are, you know, hundreds of years ago in Europe, a village, they mostly ate poultry and sometimes pigs. They let pigs run around and clean up the village. But a village in 400 years ago, they only had one or two cows that they used for dairy. They didn't raise cattle. They never ate beef.
0: Yeah.
1: It's too expensive.
0: Yeah.
1: It costs too much land.
0: I get it. Paul, I got to run, but thanks for the call. It's fascinating. On the other side of the break, Sabrina Hague is going to drop by. This is going to get interesting. Stay with us.

0: Hartman.
1: George Orwell spoke bluntly about the nefarious nature of advertising, calling it, quote, the rattling of a stick inside a swill bucket. Even Orwell, though, would have been astonished by the cacophony of swill bucket advertising currently being blasted at us by Amazon, Google, Meta, and other profiteering tech giants. What are they trying?

power over each locality. But the billionaires forgot something. You and me, we the people, are in open rebellion against this Orwellian future, with officials in multiple states and localities just saying hell no to the profiteers' invasive scams. Thus, the billionaire hucksters are frantically rattling their swill sticks. For example, Mark Zuckerberg, whose Meta Goliath already operates 26 massive data centers and is now spending $600 billion to plot more of them in our communities, has launched a multi-million dollar offensive to beat back local opponents. It's running BS television ads in state capital cities, financing political candidates to hype the data centers, deploying untold numbers of lobbyists to rig the rules against opponents, and hiring an army of, quote, community affairs agents to spread AI propaganda. This is Jim Hightower saying, they have the fat cats, but a groundswell of us alley cats has them on the run. To get involved, go to MediaJustice.org/tools.

A Republican crowd screams for Democrats to be shot. Hegseth lies about Iran on 9/11. Blanche's broken promise. Parks defunded. And Ireland confronts Trump. Good morning. This is the Commonwealth Report, news for the public, not the powerful. You can follow us at commonwealthreport.news. Blanche swore the slush fund was dead. So why is this DOJ fighting to revive it? Attorney General Todd Blanche announced on August 2nd that he'd rescinded Trump's $1.8 billion anti-weaponization fund. Senators John Cornyn and Tom Tillis took him at his word and voted to confirm Trump's former personal criminal lawyer. On Friday, that same Justice Department filed a notice of appeal in Miami federal court, fighting the ruling that killed the fund. The filing says the government, quote, is reserving all rights and waiving nothing. The fund came out of Trump's $10 billion lawsuit against the IRS. The settlement would have handed apologies and taxpayer cash to anyone claiming to be a victim of lawfare. Critics called it a slush fund for Trump's friends. What did Cornyn and Tillis get for their votes? Nothing. When a promise to the Senate lasts 6 weeks, there's no check left on this president. Trump yanks $25 million from national parks and leaves Joshua Tree to burn. The Interior Department has rejected more than 130 planned projects at national parks, freezing at least $25 million that Congress and federal programs had already approved. The Washington Post got the documents. Yellowstone, Yosemite, and Zion took hits. Joshua Tree got hit hardest, losing at least 10 agreements, including wildfire prevention and clearing hantavirus-carrying rodents out of historic buildings. Interior's own memo warned the park won't be able to fight wildfires now. Denali lost funding for three workers who care for the sled dog rangers use in the winter. Interior spokesperson Aubrey Spady said the groups were, quote, actively working against the best interests of the American people. She wouldn't say how. When a president can strangle money Congress already appropriated because he doesn't like a nonprofit, the power of the purse is gone. Hegseth rewrites 9/11 history to sell the Iran war. Did Iran really cheer that day? At the Pentagon on the 25th anniversary, Defense Secretary Pete Hegseth claimed Iran is an Islamic theocracy, quote, that has wished us death for nearly half a century that cheered on 9/11. It's a flat-out lie. On September 11, 2001, Iranian President Mahmoud Khatami went on state television to condemn the attacks. A week later, 2,000 Iranians held a candlelight vigil in Tehran in solidarity with America. 50,000 soccer fans observed a minute of silence at the World Cup qualifier. Khatami asked to visit Ground Zero and light a candle. The Bush administration said no. Now Trump's war has run 6 months, killed about 8,000 people, and cost the average American household around $1,200. Two-thirds of Americans oppose it. Nobody who lied us into Iraq ever paid a price, so the lying works, and that's why it's happening again. Ireland's president looks Trump in the eye and tells him war and genocide can never be normal. Trump went to Dublin Saturday and got a history lesson. Irish President Catherine Connolly met him at her residence and, according to the Irish Examiner, told him his foreign policy runs against everything the Irish people believe. She said afterward that she told him, quote, the normalization of war and genocide can never be accepted. She reminded him that Ireland has lived through famine, colonization, and the Troubles, and knows the long road to peace. Then she handed him a poetry collection that included Michael Longley's

ceasefire. The photo of Trump walking ahead of her stone-faced went viral. Remember, this is the president who tells us the world respects him again. Our oldest friends are telling him to have his face that they don't. A crowd calls for Democrats to be shot. Why didn't Ted Cruz say a word? On the first anniversary of Charlie Kirk's assassination, Republicans gathered in Dallas to warn about violent rhetoric. Then Ted Cruz took the stage. He blamed the hate that killed Kirk on communists and Islamists inside the Democratic Party. As he named New York Mayor Zohran Mamdani, Michigan Senate nominee Abdul El-Sayed, and Texas Senate candidate James Tallarico, a voice in the crowd shouted, "They should be shot!" Three times. Three times! Cruz never paused, never objected, never said a word. Neither Cruz's office nor the Republican National Committee has responded. El-Sayed leaves Republican Mike Rogers by 3 points in a race that could decide the Senate, and Rogers, to his credit, condemned this. When a party mourns one political killing while his crowd calls for three more, that's not grief, that's a warning. And that's the way it is today, Monday, September 14th, 2026. I'm Tom Hartman. So former BBC reporter Greg Palast actually did the math. He got data from government sources, entirely government sources, federal and state, and found that voter suppression, people being ripped off the voting rolls or having their votes challenged in a way that prevents them from being counted, even though 100% of them were legal voters, prevented at least 3.5 million and arguably 4.2 million people from voting in the 2024 election. And looking at the math and looking at the states and looking at whose vote got suppressed, which was wildly, mostly black people, Palast concluded just explicitly that if not for the mass purge of voters of color, if not for the mass disqualification of provisional ballots, Harris would have won. The piece is Trump Lost, Vote Suppression Won, over at HartmanReport.com. Check it out.

0: This is the Tom Hartman Program.
1: And welcome to the second hour of our program. On the line with us is Sabrina Hake, a federal trial attorney of 20 years, specializing in First and 14th Amendment defense, contributor to numerous law journals and publications, including the Chicago Trib. SabrinaHake.substack.com is her website. Hake is spelled with two A's, H-A-A-K-E, so it's the Hake Take over on Substack. And Sabrina, welcome back to the program.
2: Hi, Tom. Always nice to be here.
1: It's always nice to have you. Donald Trump's underlying message of fiscal incompetence is as bad as...
2: his loyalty pledge.
1: Okay, go for it. Tell us about this.
2: Okay, I wasn't sure which one you wanted to talk about. Well, you know, everyone talked about Trump's loyalty pledge in asking his voters to swear allegiance to him personally, like Nuremberg rallies from Hitler. And everybody picked up on how awful that was. And I concur. It's just the worst, most un-American thing I've ever seen out of president. But few people picked up on how fiscally incompetent what he was saying. Now, some people talked about what it would add to our deficit. But since Republicans have intentionally trashed our public education, very few people understand how adding money to our deficit would affect everyday lives. So we've got a deficit of $40 trillion under this clown. He has added a lot more to the deficit than any other Republican that I can think of in terms of per capita. And he's talking about $5,000 to every adult American. The price tags I've seen on that range from $1.3 trillion to $1.8 trillion. And to put that in perspective, our entire budget last year was $7 trillion. So he is talking about adding up to 20% to our annual budget just so that he can remain in power without any kind of controls from Congress, because the Republican Congress is not doing their job. They've fallen down on their oath. They're not doing any pushback. Every unconstitutional thing he's doing, they have a legal obligation to push back on, but they're not doing that. They also have a moral obligation. Anywho, few people understand that when you keep adding money to the debt like this, the overall ballooning debt affects everyone's credit interest rates. The bond market is how the United States sells its debt. We've got a lot of countries carrying our debt. We've got a lot of corporations carrying our debt. Every time he adds another $2 trillion to our deficit, the bond rates go up. Our credit gets more expensive, which means it trickles out to everyone who's paying interest on a mortgage, on a car loan, whatever. Mm-hmm. So what he's actually threatening to do, it's illegal to begin with, is clearly a bribe in my opinion, but that's not even the worst part. He's illustrating how much of an imbecile he is when it comes to managing an economy, which should be obvious to anyone, but they're selling it otherwise. I looked at how Fox News was covering this this $5,000 per adult American bribe, and they have given it some fair coverage, but by and large, they're doing analysis on how it would work. They're papering over its illegality, and I think it was Moreno, the dude out of Ohio, that's actually introducing legislation to make this happen, because of course, Trump can't just sign a check. But they're carrying this message, and for some cohort, I don't know who is ignorant enough to believe that Trump can do this after the Doge dividend never materialized, after the affordable health care savings account never materialized. I mean, he's made four different promises to pay
3: the tariff rebate.
2: The rebate of $2,000 that was illegal. I mean, who was going to believe him after he's made so many promises to write checks? I don't know. But there will be some percentage of MAGA that is listening to him that believes they'll get a $5,000 check, and they'll go out and get everyone they know to vote, even as he implored them. Do it illegally if you have to. So, you know, that I think that issue could be litigated down the road. We'll see what happens in the midterms. But by and large, Americans need to understand how economically illiterate this man is. He doesn't know how tariffs work. He doesn't know how the bond market works, which is what funds our entire economy in terms of the debt. He doesn't understand the relationship between adding to the deficit and increased interest rates. So while he's pressuring the Fed to lower interest rates, he's saying he's going to do something that will do just the opposite and cause interest rates to go up. He just doesn't understand how the numbers work. And that remember when he was offering the tariff rebate, he offered rebates that exceeded the amount of money by double what we were bringing in from the tariffs. And of course, the people are already paying those tariffs. So anyway, he's just a moron when it comes to the economy. And I think a lot of other things, but economically speaking, more than any other, he's demonstrably uneducated on how the economy should be managed.
1: The other thing that blew my mind was Republicans and Republican economists have been making the argument since 2000 or since 2020, excuse me, that handing money to Americans, which we did during the pandemic to keep people afloat, that handing money to Americans increases inflation. It increases demand for goods and services. And when, you know, demand exceeds supply, you have inflation. It's just a, you know, this is, it's a basic law of nature, you know.
2: And a lot of them know it, but a lot of them don't, or they pretend they don't understand it. So Americans need to understand and educate themselves. If you don't want to listen to a talking head, do a Google search. How does an increased deficit affect the interest rate? So, I mean, that's pretty simple. And the other thing, you know, they keep talking about, did you look at any of the convention? Oh, my God, I hope not. But did you watch any of the convention?
1: I did not. Well, I saw, you know, clips here and there on TV. But
2: Yeah. You need a strong stomach. Yep. Some of it's so over the top Nuremberg rally. But they keep talking about how strong the economy is. And you got to be a little intentionally obtuse on that as well. The economy is strong from the stock market's perspective, because corporate earnings are strong. Why are corporate earnings strong while everyone else is struggling to pay for their food? Because Republicans cut the tax rate for corporations so much that they're realizing savings, and they're now, you know, turning around and buying things like private jets, big yachts. They're moving giant forest trees because now they've got billions of dollars they wouldn't have had before had they paid their share in taxes. So that whole convention focus on how strong the economy is was also insulting to the average intelligent American.
1: Yeah, yeah. It's just my thought is just, you know, if you dump $1.5 trillion into the economy at the bottom, you know, at the consumer level, regardless of what it does to interest rates, it's going to spike inflation. It's going to reduce the value of the dollar. And now he's blaming the price of diesel on Ukraine.
2: Oh my God! It doesn't get any better. I mean, it's just unbelievable. I cannot understand who this is benefiting other than Putin. Any of this?
1: Yep.
2: He's destroying the economy. He's destroying the dollar. He keeps focusing on the Biden economy. Biden inherited the inflation economy because of his mismanagement of COVID.
1: Yep.
2: And people don't seem to remember that. The entire conference or the entire convention, they were talking about the terrible Biden economy. But he got that from the COVID. Biden did a better job managing our economy and getting it back into an operable condition than any other world leader in the world.
1: Yep.
2: And Trump can't understand it, or he just doesn't get it.
1: He doesn't care. He just lies about it.
2: He just lies, yeah. And the Republicans are doing it too, the whole Biden economy. Well, we got that crap because of your mismanagement. And it just really bothers me that people just lack a basic understanding of how the economy works because Republicans have defunded education. You used to get a civics class, you used to get econ, you used to get things that taught you how to basically run an economy, and we don't get that anymore. So it's tragic.
1: Yeah, well, you know, that in part, that goes back to the wonderful Bill Bennett, you know, who remember the little book of virtues, Bill Bennett, who Ronald Reagan put in charge of the education department.
2: Yes, and the trickle down that they did at the same time. But they did all that. They destroyed public education. They had the trickle down where oligarchs stopped paying their fair share in taxes, and they got rid of the fairness doctrine where you had to tell the truth in the media because they knew they were going to go buy up all the media so that they could lie to everyone. And here
1: exactly.
2: We are.
1: And just as we're taking this step down memory lane, let me just play a clip for you of Bill Bennett, who was the education secretary under Donald Trump. He was his first year budget in 1981 was to cut education by 18%, federal education, eliminate civics classes. But this is Bill Bennett.
3: But I do know that it's true that if you wanted to reduce crime, you could, if that were your sole purpose, you could abort every black baby in this country and your crime rate would go down. That would be an impossible, ridiculous, and morally reprehensible thing to do, but your crime rate would go down.
1: There you go.
2: Yeah, that tracks.
1: I mean, you know, that was 1981. At that point, we should have gone, what's up with these Republicans?
2: Yeah, I mean, it's crazy that what they get away with saying, and people just don't connect the dots between what Reagan started. Reagan did some good things, but what he did to the economy, public education, and truth in the news is what put us today where we've got 30% of the country that votes against their interests and swears a loyalty oath to a man clearly hell-bent on destroying the entire country. It's an outrage, and I don't know if we're going to have the strength and the will to do what needs to be done, assuming we do take back both houses of Congress and reform the Supreme Court. That's a tall order. How are you going to do what are you going to do first? You're going to hold them to account? How are we going to do all the things we need to do to put our country back in order?
1: This is going to be like World War II reconstruction of Europe.
2: It'll be generations.
1: Yeah, it's going to be a Marshall Plan. It's going to be it's amazing. The great Sabrina Haake, federal trial attorney. She publishes a newsletter. It's free. You need to sign up for this thing. It's wonderful. It's called the Haake Take. H-A-A-K-E Take over on Substack. SabrinaHaake.substack.com. Sabrina,
2: yeah, shout out to Ireland. Thanks to Ireland for all of your protests.
1: Okay, there you go. Alrighty. Thanks a lot, Sabrina. Great seeing you again.
2: You too.
1: Bye now. 17 minutes past the hour. Stick around.
0: This is the Tom Hartman Program.
1: The rationing has begun. Costco is limiting sales of motor oil. Holy cow. Stick around. I'll tell you all about it.

0: And welcome back, Lisa in Seattle. Hey, Lisa, what's on your mind today? Lisa on KBS.
1: Oh, hi.
0: Hey.
1: Just calling to say good show today. Appreciate everything you and the program does for all of us. And I want to focus on how do we win the election? What do we do next? Where are we as far as the things that we have to do as people in America to make sure we get the bad guys out, that we stop this money drain? And I'll put it one way. Yeah, right now, the old, the poor, the sick, the disabled, the fringe of society, they're stepping on us and they're robbing us. They're taking away all the benefits where old people aren't even going to be able to be in nursing homes or people have decent hospitals unless you got a lot of money. But think about it. Would you rather rob a poor man or a rich man or somebody with more money? So they're coming after the middle class and the people that have more money than the poor. They've already pretty much
0: drained the poor. Yeah.
1: They're draining them because a lot of this stuff isn't going to happen until next year and year after that and everything, because they intend to pull a train on us as far as started this year. It's going to keep going. And that Project 2025, nobody's talking that they still got it on the tracks ready to roll out. OK, so what do we do? I know I'm donating to the Democratic Party because, like, I feel the only antidote to this kind of poison in America and this kind of just destruction of America and families is the Democrats. Now, they're not perfect. No, who's perfect? But they may be one of our biggest hopes. So we've got to pour into this. And then when we take back, you know, the Senate and the House and get the presidency back, we'll start working on pruning our own party vines and making sure the people like Fetterman that are in there, total corrupt, a Democrat in Republican clothing. He's a Republican. And they said they can't even get him to do work that he's supposed to do.
0: Yeah, there's something sadly
1: we need
0: wrong
1: to get,
0: with him.
1: Get people out of there. And I think that makes people lose hope when you see people, maybe Democrats, that aren't doing what they're supposed to do. But look at the Republicans are doing. They're propping up this. They were our hope, the Republicans, because they have control and they have the power, their party. They were our hope, our only hope, because they're in charge. What are they doing? Propping this up, helping them. It's just like they talk all this Christian stuff. In the Bible, it said the cloaker is worse than the thief, which means if somebody's robbing somebody and you stand in front to keep people from seeing it, or you're the watch out, lookout guy while somebody robs somebody's house, so you the lookout. The Bible said the cloaker is worse than the thief. So if they're cloaking all of this corruption and thievery, they're worse than anything. So we gotta invest in the Democratic Party, and let's start that now.
0: I'm with you.
1: And we're not talking tons of money.
0: Nope,
1: give what you can.
0: I'm with you. And give it to individual candidates. Lisa, thank you very much for the call. And thanks for listening to KBCS. 21 minutes past the hour. I'll be right back with you.

0: Tired of spin and billionaire-backed news? 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Democracy belongs to you. You know, Richard Nixon and Spiro Agnew both took cash bribes while they were in the White House. Since then, you know, the Supreme Court, or at least five Republicans on the Supreme Court, made it a lot easier for politicians to take bribes with the Citizens United decision, which basically legalized political bribery as long as it's done through campaigns or PACs or super PACs. But for some people, there's just never enough money, right? Donald Trump has been running small-time hustles to make money for decades, selling sneakers, Bibles, steaks, vodka, water. But now he's hit the big time. He's got these fungible tokens, right? Fungible crypto assets, which are basically just digital pictures of Donald Trump that say, fight, fight, fight. And he has turned them into an $8 billion machine. His wife is in on this, too, with his Trump coin. It's a new way that foreign powers and billionaires in the United States can just shovel money into Donald Trump's pocket. There's a whole article about it over at HartmanReport.com titled Presidential Payola, the Evolution of Political Bribery. Check it out. Minutes past the hour. Welcome back. The rationing has begun. This alarm as major U.S. retailers slaps new restrictions on motor oil. While 75% of the diesel that used to go through the Straits of Hormuz is no longer traveling, and it's producing diesel shortages around the world. Apparently, they refine a lot of motor oil in the Middle East, too. You know, an awful lot of what comes out, while they do ship out a lot of crude oil, they also ship out a lot of refined oil products through the Straits of Hormuz and that other strait now that the Houthis have apparently seized control of. And Costco is now limiting its members to a single purchase of its store-branded 5W30 full synthetic motor oil per transaction. Now, what's interesting to me is that this is the synthetic motor oil. I wonder how they make that. Does it require oil to make synthetic oil if it's not oil? I don't know. Meanwhile, Brent crude tops $109 a barrel. West Texas Intermediate is up at $103 a barrel. The oil oligarchs are making money hand over fist. Putin is making money hand over fist. And who's paying for it? If you drive a gasoline-powered or a diesel-powered car, you are. It's incredible. Now, we've got these drones that were launched at the East-West pipeline across Saudi Arabia, so that's been shut down. Now, the good news around that may well be that that pipeline basically empties into a massive storage facility that then loads ships, and that massive storage facility is pretty full. But it could also be the target for the next drone attack. Meanwhile, Donald Trump, I mean, this is absolutely obscene. It doesn't get more obscene than this. The president of the United States publicly shilling for Vladimir Putin, for Russia, for a country that is arguably our enemy. He says, Mr. Zelensky has to do one thing. He has to stop knocking out diesel fuel in Russia. Let him go after targets, but not diesel fuel, because he's causing a shortage of diesel. Don't hit diesel fuel, because that's hurting the world. Right. Scott Bessent, our brain-dead Treasury Secretary, said the same thing 2 weeks ago. Diesel is officially nationwide at $6.20 a gallon right now, although it's been over $10 a gallon in some places, like in Southern California. This is, like I said, the same thing that Scott Bessent said. So Trump will do anything, it appears. Anything. To hurt Ukraine. He cut off Ukraine's defensive weaponry starting a year ago January. And as a result, every night now, people are being slaughtered in Ukraine by Russian missiles from Trump's good friend Vladimir. The Russians and the Chinese are helping Iran target American troops, our sailors and Marines who have been killed now by Iran, were killed because the Russians and Chinese provided them with the targeting information. We're doing nothing about that. That's fine with Trump. He's moved a whole lot of people out of the area. They've ruined our base in Bahrain, just wiped it out. And, you know, our military and our media are refusing to talk about it. And he's trying to blame his failure in the Middle East on Ukraine, for God's sake. I've never seen anything like this in my whole entire life. This is so obscene. And then Don Jr.'s wedding gets paid for by a Russian oligarch.
1: Hartman program. Call 202-808-9925.
0: I mean, what, does he want to just rename America Little Russia? Is that what's coming next?

A Republican crowd screams for Democrats to be shot. Hegseth lies about Iran on 9/11. Blanche's broken promise. Parks defunded. And Ireland confronts Trump. Good morning. This is the Commonwealth Report, news for the public, not the powerful. You can follow us at commonwealthreport.news. Blanche swore the slush fund was dead. So why is his DOJ fighting to revive it? Attorney General Todd Blanche announced on August 2nd that he rescinded Trump's $1.8 billion anti-weaponization fund. Senators John Cornyn and Tom Tillis took him at his word and voted to confirm Trump's former personal criminal lawyer. On Friday, that same Justice Department filed a notice of appeal in Miami federal court, fighting the ruling that killed the fund. The filing says the government, quote, is reserving all rights and waiving nothing. The fund came out of Trump's $10 billion lawsuit against the IRS. The settlement would have handed apologies and taxpayer cash to anyone claiming to be a victim of lawfare. Critics called it a slush fund for Trump's friends. What did Cornyn and Tillis get for their votes? Nothing. When a promise to the Senate lasts 6 weeks, there's no check left on this president. Trump yanks $25 million from national parks and leaves Joshua Tree to burn. The Interior Department has rejected more than 130 planned projects at national parks, freezing at least $25 million that Congress and federal programs had already approved. The Washington Post got the documents. Yellowstone, Yosemite, and Zion took hits. Joshua Tree got hit hardest, losing at least 10 agreements, including wildfire prevention and clearing hantavirus-carrying rodents out of historic buildings. Interior's own memo warned the park won't be able to fight wildfires now. Denali lost funding for three workers who care for the sled dog rangers use in the winter. Interior spokesperson Aubrey Spady said the groups were, quote, actively working against the best interests of the American people. She wouldn't say how. When a president can strangle money Congress already appropriated because he doesn't like a nonprofit, the power of the purse is gone. Hegseth rewrites 9/11 history to sell the Iran war. Did Iran really cheer that day? At the Pentagon on the 25th anniversary, Defense Secretary Pete Hegseth claimed Iran is an Islamic theocracy, quote, that has wished us death for nearly half a century that cheered on 9/11. It's a flat-out lie. On September 11, 2001, Iranian President Mahmoud Khatami went on state television to condemn the attacks. A week later, 2,000 Iranians held a candlelight vigil in Tehran in solidarity with America. 50,000 soccer fans observed a minute of silence at the World Cup qualifier. Khatami asked to visit Ground Zero and light a candle. The Bush administration said no. Now Trump's war has run 6 months, killed about 8,000 people, and cost the average American household around $1,200. Two-thirds of Americans oppose it. Nobody who lied us into Iraq ever paid a price, so the lying works, and that's why it's happening again. Ireland's president looks Trump in the eye and tells him war and genocide can never be normal. Trump went to Dublin Saturday and got a history lesson. Irish President Catherine Connolly met him at her residence and, according to the Irish Examiner, told him his foreign policy runs against everything the Irish people believe. She said afterward that she told him, quote, the normalization of war and genocide can never be accepted. She reminded him that Ireland has lived through famine, colonization, and the Troubles and knows the long road to peace. Then she handed him a poetry collection that included Michael Longley's Ceasefire. The photo of Trump walking ahead of her stone-faced went viral. Remember, this is the president who tells us the world respects him again. Our oldest friends are telling him to his face that they don't. A crowd calls for Democrats to be shot. Why didn't Ted Cruz say a word? On the first anniversary of Charlie Kirk's assassination, Republicans gathered in Dallas to warn about violent rhetoric. And Ted Cruz took the stage. He blamed the hate that killed Kirk on communists and Islamists inside the Democratic Party. As he named New York Mayor Zohran Mamdani, Michigan Senate nominee Abdul El-Sayed, and Texas Senate candidate James Tallarico, a voice in the crowd shouted, they should be shot! Three times! Cruz never paused, never objected, never said a word. Neither Cruz's office nor the Republican National Committee has responded. El-Sayed leads Republican Mike Rogers by 3 points in a race that could decide the Senate, and Rogers, to his credit, condemned this. When a party mourns one political killing while his crowd calls for three more, that's not grief, that's a warning. And that's the way it is today, Monday, September 14th, 2026. I'm Tom Hartman.
So former BBC reporter Greg Palast actually did the math. He got data from government sources, entirely government sources, federal and state, and found that voter suppression, people being ripped off the voting rolls or having their votes challenged in a way that prevents them from being counted, even though 100% of them were legal voters, prevented at least 3.5 million and arguably 4.2 million people from voting in the 2024 election. And looking at the math and looking at the states and looking at whose vote got suppressed, which was wildly, mostly black people, Palast concluded just explicitly that if not for the mass purge of voters of color, if not for the mass disqualification of provisional ballots, Harris would have won. The piece is Trump Lost, Vote Suppression Won, over at HartmanReport.com. Check it out. 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

0: switch.
1: 35 minutes past the hour. Welcome back. So what's on your mind today? David in Woodland Hills, California. Hey, David, what's up?
2: Well, you asked earlier, where are the Republican senators with all these terrible things Russia is doing to us? And the fact is that the Republican senators are white supremacists. Putin is a white supremacist. They are, in this new world we're in, they are natural allies. That's why so many MAGA people used to wear that T-shirt, "I'd rather be Russian than a Democrat."
1: Yeah. I think that's a good part of it, David. I don't think it's just white supremacy, although I think that's huge. I think it's also this whole authoritarian mindset that, you know, we need Big Daddy to run the country and take care of us and tell us how things are, et cetera, et cetera, et cetera.
2: Well, that's an excellent point, because white supremacists are fascists.
1: Yeah.
2: And so you just described the fascism part of it.
1: Yeah, yeah. Excellent point. I can't
2: Can I say
1: can't
2: one
1: dispute
2: more thing?
1: That. Certainly.
2: For years, I've called you guru, and there's a negative connotation to that. But the positive connotation, most people don't understand, a guru is a master teacher who loves nothing more than learning from his students. And you, sir, are a master teacher who love nothing more than learning from your students.
1: Well, thank you, David. Thank you for your kind words. And thanks for the call today.
2: You're welcome.
1: Nice to hear from you. Roger in Seattle. Hey, Roger, what's on your mind today?
3: I'm a spiritual director, and even though I grew up in a Christian church, I now have a Quaker Zen spiritual director, and there's a Buddhist saying that he's taught me, always go with the beginner's mind. So I think the previous caller is right on, and you're very Buddhist. You go in with a beginner's mind, and you like to encourage as you say, or people have said, you have the most educated audience in the world. You're willing to learn from some of your audience. And even some of those Republicans that are willing to talk in a civil manner with you. So kudos to you.
1: Well, thank you.
3: Just to correct one of, not correct, but as a corollary to the complaint, it sounded like he was a veteran. I didn't serve in the military, but I did have two parents that were both World War II veterans. So I worked with the Defense Logistics Agency for 10 years, so I had a little bit of exposure to the defense mindset. So it's true that the general that Obama recommended to Trump, don't hire him, and of course immediately he goes out and hires him. But I assume that he's the guy that helped the policy about let's decapitate the JAG, the legal team at defense. Well, if you're going to be a colonel or major with general on the mind, you learn that JAG stuff, and it's just the Lieutenant Callies and the privates that need the JAG to know, no, we're not supposed to kill women and children if ordered to. And, you know,
1: but they're doing it right now.
3: So even though the Hegseth wanted to intimidate people by, you know, don't roll your eyes or, you know, quickly clap or applaud or whatever, you know, the only way he could do that is to fire them all and promote all the colonels to the general spot. Yeah. And he can't do that. So shock and awe, intimidating, what is it, 400 generals or whatever were in that auditorium, you know, okay, so he lopped off 100 of them. There's still 300 more that are... they know the JAG book in and out. Otherwise, they're not going to be a general.
1: These guys are all college graduates. I mean, they're not idiots. They are literally some of the best and the brightest, and they have a very, very high level of commitment to this country. That said, there are some real fools in our military as well, and there are people who
3: the one that Obama recommended, and then Trump immediately hired.
1: So,
3: but what I wanted to mainly do was to continue this being the third week of optimism. them that, okay, let's pretend that we get the impeachment before the elections. So what are we going to do? Are we going to see Trump be the first former president who goes into exile voluntarily to Russia or El Salvador or someplace where he can't get extradited? You know, let's support that idea about let's keep the glass half full idea going.
1: Yeah. No, I'm with you, Roger.
3: Trump could do Nina Simone covers. I think that's the best way
1: to send Trump to Russia so that he can hang out with the guy who really owns him. Roger, thanks for the call. Catherine in Chicago. Hey, Catherine, what's on your mind today?
0: Hi, Tom. Good afternoon. Good afternoon, everybody. I'd like to tackle your question that you asked this morning, either rhetorically or not, about when the Republicans are going to wake up.
1: Yeah,
0: right?
1: It was only half rhetorical.
0: Because you like to ask questions to get people's cerebral cortexes moving, which is excellent, which is one of the reasons why I like your show so much. Anyway, my summarization to this question is, when are they going to wake up? The answer is never, because if you look at the cycle of abuse, right, there are different stages in the cycle of abuse. And as you might recall, and some of the people listening here might recall, that I brought up the concept of the epidemic of abuse in our time not too long ago, that it's been condoned and ignored and sanitized and made fun of for decades at minimum, and it's absolutely everywhere without exception. The stage of the cycle of abuse we're in now is nothing but abuse in Agent Orange's second term, and that is how we have to focus on getting these abusers out now. That is fact. The Republicans aren't scared of anything. They love the power trip. They love the abuse they're able to inflict on anybody and everybody possible whenever they can, anywhere around the world. And that's how we have to focus to get them out now.
1: Yeah, you're hearkening back to my comment that it's the authoritarianism along with the racism. And I abusers are almost universally authoritarians. I completely agree. Great analysis, Catherine. Thank you. Ed in Chicago. Hey, Ed, what's up?
4: Yeah, Tom, I just want to say, you had a caller earlier talking about a GoFundMe to restore the Washington area monuments and to take down with Trump's damage. And I just want to let that caller know, myself and other people I've talked to are dead serious about, I mean, I'll vote for anybody who can come up with some kind of public funding to restore the damage that he's done to the buildings of D.C. Because I don't want anything with his name going forward there. And I would gladly, you know, like we have on it, you can chip in $1 for the presidential campaign or something like that. I feel relatively sure that if it's possible to set up some kind of program to ask people to voluntarily chip in, like, you know, $5, $4, $5, $10, whatever, to restore the damage that he's done, that people would do it in a heartbeat.
1: Yeah. First, let's stop the ongoing damage.
4: That means
1: put the Democrats in charge of D.C. But yeah, I get what you're saying, Ed. Thank you very much. Paul in Ambler, Pennsylvania. Pardon me, Paul. You're on the air. What's up?
5: Hi, Tom. I wanted to talk about the Epstein-Maxwell files. A lot of stuff has been jumping out since the million or so pages was released. One of them is we hear about Epstein being hired as a high school teacher. You don't really don't hear too much about
1: by Bill Barr's father.
5: There you go. Bill Barr's father was the headmaster of the school. He was also a top-tier Ivy League administrator at Columbia University, set up the honors program. So, you know, you're not talking about some flunky or yo-yo. You're talking about a first-rank administrator. In addition to that, he's a World War II vet. You'll never guess with who. The Office of Special Services, the precursor.
1: Oh, really?
5: He was CIA.
1: Yeah.
5: When Epstein is hired, he tutors a guy's kid named Alan Greenberg. Alan Greenberg was the CEO of one of the biggest Wall Street investment banks, Bear Stearns, which those of us who remember the good old days when Wall Street actually didn't fall apart every other year, They went out of business because of mortgage-backed securities and derivatives.
1: All right, in 2008.
5: That's where Epstein went to work. And after he left from there, about the same time, there was a movie that came out. The movie is called 3 Days of the Condor, which I'm sure people remember. Robert Redford, Faye Dunaway. Robert Redford is a CIA analyst. He sits in a townhouse in Manhattan, and he reads basically novels all the time. And he stumbles across some sort of international oil price-fixing scheme. And when he does this, he goes out to lunch. When he comes back, everyone in his office is murdered. And this is after he sent out an analysis of this novel. Mm-hmm. What's his name? Donald Barr, William Barr's father, who was the attorney general to Trump. His father wrote a science fiction novel called Space Relations. And guess what that was about? Rich oligarchs who went off into space and had trafficked in sex slaves.
1: That's right.
5: Imagine that.
1: Yeah.
5: What are the odds of a guy writing a science fiction novel
1: about sex slaves, hires Epstein,
5: went on to do?
1: Yeah.
5: What we're seeing, Tom, it's called interlocking directorates. It's used in corporations. It's internationally used. Russia and the United States are no longer ideological opponents. They're businesses.
1: Mm-hmm.
5: They're a petrostate. We're a petrostate in addition to a military garrison state. And we have interlocking directorates. Their top people come here and go to school. Our top people go there, go to school. What's his name? Biden's son sits on Burisma, and they're the gas giant over in Ukraine. You have Saudis that come over to America. They sit on
1: the live golf course or golf game. Yeah, no, I get it, Paul. I get it. And that's why, you know, Kushner and Witkoff, you know, go to Ukraine and say, hey, let's make a business deal rather than let's work out peace. Paul, spot on. Thank you. That was brilliant analysis. 47 minutes past the hour.
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1: Helping you win the water cooler wars. I'll be right back with you, folks.

0: Welcome back. Annie in Bellevue, Washington. Hey, Annie, what's up?
1: Hi, thanks for taking my call. If we could put this in big capital letters, no regulations, and let's say under that, Republicans responsible for ongoing campaign, no regulations, which are gifts to corporations, the big corporations.
0: And billionaires.
1: Thank you. And I want to bring up the man who spoke well on the expensive meat expenses and the rising cost. Well, I'm kind of piggybacking, but I'm making a different point as well. There is a pattern, or we could look at all the things that are happening together. Because while you get the meat expenses rising, you're also getting cancer on the rise. Mm-hmm. And I'm going to explain how that could work together. I really hope you're the one who I look at your writing and you make the connections. And if you would, just I'm going to talk about this for a minute. I am a former Iowan myself. I grew up in Iowa. And I really try to focus on Iowa. And I've done a number of years of looking at the water. I'm particularly interested in that. My father was an advanced scientist, expert on water, and he was very much involved in keeping. In the early 70s, we had a very wonderful purification system that worked well. But talking about unleashing big business, big farming, what we have are use of things like many things, but let's just do a few. We have the Roundup. We have lots of different ways to manipulate the crop growth. There's lots of things involved. But what we have is with a big irrigation system, it's huge. You have all of these experimental for years, starting in the 70s, with the experiments of trying to bring out big yields. And with that, you're putting within the agriculture system, I'm just making this very simple, a kid could get it, the water will go into the soil. The animals will also be eating the soil that water is contaminated in. Thus, it flows into the streams, and in this case, it's ending up in the Des Moines River, is the largest river there is.
0: Annie, what's the point you're trying to make here?
1: The point I'm trying to make is no regulations is causing the highest cancer rate.
0: Oh, yeah.
1: Five states, Iowa being one of them. They aren't separate. They're all together.
0: Don't you think it's a lot of these ag chemicals that Trump has approved three carcinogenic pesticides and herbicides just in the last year, to the best of my knowledge.
1: Yes, Roundup being one of them that we all know of.
0: Yeah, glyphosate.
1: But absolutely. And I'm just trying to make the point, Tom. It's a connection. So, you know, when you're in Iowa, you have an expression with some of the people that are of the evangelical persuasion. They like to say, 'tis God's way. No. This is science. These are facts. Mm-hmm. And when you look at family members that are over and over getting the similar kinds of cancers, let's look at the facts. Let's go back to Republicans, no regulation Republicans.
0: Yeah, there you go. Well said, Annie. Thank you very much. It's 9 minutes before the hour. I'll be back with more of your calls in just a minute. Stay with us. Yeah.

0: Hey, thanks so much for sharing our program and for reaching out to our stations and sponsors and letting them know that you're listening. It really means a lot to us. So remember the John Durham investigation in which he said, oh, the FBI never should have looked into Donald Trump's connections to Russia. And I'm scratching my head going, how can he even think this? I mean, the guy that Donald Trump hired as his first campaign manager, Paul Manafort had taken $66 million from oligarchs associated with Vladimir Putin to install Viktor Yanukovych as the dictator of Ukraine. $66 million. He took money from, he was paid $1 million by the dictator of Zaire, back when it was Zaire, to develop a strong relationship with Moscow. And when finally they threw Yanukovych out of Ukraine, that was in 2015, what did Manafort do? He came to the United States and he said to Donald Trump, well, let me help you, while he's taking money from Moscow. I mean, if nothing else, that should have been a starting point, a huge starting point for the FBI. There's a whole rant about this over at HartmanReport.com. Check it out. Welcome back. 7 minutes before the hour. Picking up your calls here, Tom in Bend, Oregon. Hey, Tom, what's up?
1: Hey, Tom. A few weeks ago, I think you mentioned something about not thinking much of Paul Rieckhoff. I don't know anything about him. I just wondered what your reservations were about him.
0: Paul's done a great job of promoting the interests of veterans. I mean, you know, I think his organization is called VoteVets.org. And, you know, and I get that. And he's, you know, welcome to promote the interests of veterans all day long. I honor that, in fact. But increasingly, he's been a guest on a couple of MSNBC shows that regularly have him on, where he attacks progressive Democrats and promotes the idea of, you know, moderate Democrats and supporting Netanyahu and stuff like that. And it just disgusts me.
1: Huh. Okay. Well, I just wanted to get your take on it because I know nothing about him. I saw him on MS today and he seemed, you know, reasonable, but...
0: Yeah, generally speaking, he is. But don't ask him about actual progressives or progressive policies, because as far as I can tell, he doesn't support them. Tom, thanks for the call. Allie in Erie, Pennsylvania. Hey, Allie, what's on your mind today?
2: Oh, hi, Tom. I wanted to explain how the American people were literally paying the Trump tariffs twice. And I'll wind this up at the end. Supreme Court Chief Justice John Roberts found Trump's tariffs to be illegal and said only Congress can assess tariffs, and he ordered refunds to businesses. So now when we buy a product at Amazon, we pay the tariff the first time. Mm-hmm. And like if I buy a bracelet at Amazon for $100 with a 30% tariff assessed by Trump, that adds up to $30. So I end up paying $130. Well, first you have to pay probably state tax, and that tariff, or, you know, it adds up because tariff. But anyway, Amazon was going to call out the numbers of the tariffs so people could understand that the tariffs were on there.
0: Right.
2: You know, so
0: Trump yelled about it and they stopped.
2: Yeah. Being charged. And then he was threatened, and so Amazon fell in line. Now, we're paying the second time we're paying the tariff on the same goods, mm-hmm, because of the court-ordered refunds.
0: Yeah.
2: And about $200 billion, I don't know how it is now. I know $100 billion was already paid by the taxpayers, was much more. I think there was at least $69 billion with a B as in boy, more. So we pay the tariffs twice.
0: Mm-hmm.
2: And I don't think people realize they're paying it twice.
0: Yeah.
2: And I just want to say, Tom, you're all that matters to me. And I'm just making fun of Natalie.
0: Mm-hmm. Oh, thank you.
2: And I never want to let you down.
0: Yeah, well, thank you, Allie.
2: Love you, Tom. Yeah. I do love you.
0: Thanks. Thank you, Allie. Thank you for your kind words. The point about the tariffs, though, I think is a really important one. That, you know, we all, you know, apparently Amazon collected over $1 billion in tariffs because they got $1 billion back from Trump. And what did they do? What? Put that money in Jeff Bezos' pocket? Did he buy a new yacht with it? I mean, I never saw any of it. Did you?
2: No, I don't think any of us did.
0: So yeah, that's the bottom line. Allie, thank you. Thanks for your kind words and for bringing up an often complicated topic and just simplifying it, because it really is. I mean, you know, we're being robbed by Trump, which is what he's done his whole entire life. The guy is a grifter. He's a professional con man. And now he's grifting on behalf of Vladimir Putin and the billionaire class. And increasingly, they seem to be like this. We'll be right back. Stick around.
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4: While the production of my lowdown commentaries is high-tech, I confess that I'm antiquated. I still write each piece in longhand, applying my ballpoint to paper. This has caused bewildered glances from some who see me scribbling away in local coffee shops and bars. Recently, one fellow sidled up and whispered, "Watch out! If they see you doing this, they'll haul you off to the Smithsonian." But we handwriters might not be as obsolete as the key tappers assume. A fast-spreading grassroots movement is calling for schools to re-emphasize the value of writing and printing by hand instead of being wholly dependent on machines. Already, 24 states, as varied as Mississippi and California, now require public schools to teach cursive writing in 3rd through 5th grades. This squares with new understanding of how brains absorb information. While keyboards are faster, the slower, more tactile act of handwriting creates longer-lasting comprehension.

print and cursive on those line practice pads. It was both an artistic exercise and the development of a foundational tool for a life of learning. This is Jim Hightower saying, yes, computer literacy is an indispensable element of today's childhood curriculum, but so is the richer development of human thinking through putting pen to paper. So let's do both.

A Republican crowd screams for Democrats to be shot. Hegseth lies about Iran on 9/11. Blanche's broken promise. Parks defunded. And Ireland confronts Trump. Good morning. This is the Commonwealth Report. News for the public, not the powerful. You can follow us at commonwealthreport.news. Blanche swore the slush fund was dead. So why is his DOJ fighting to revive it? Attorney General Todd Blanche announced on August 2nd that he'd rescinded Trump's $1.8 billion anti-weaponization fund. Senators John Cornyn and Tom Tillis took him at his word and voted to confirm Trump's former personal criminal lawyer. On Friday, that same Justice Department filed a notice of appeal in Miami federal court fighting the ruling that killed the fund. The filing says the government, quote, is reserving all rights and waiving nothing. The fund came out of Trump's $10 billion lawsuit against the IRS. The settlement would have handed apologies and taxpayer cash to anyone claiming to be a victim of lawfare. Critics called it a slush fund for Trump's friends. What did Cornyn and Tillis get for their votes? Nothing. When a promise to the Senate lasts 6 weeks, there's no check left on this president. Trump yanks $25 million from national parks and leaves Joshua Tree to burn. The Interior Department has rejected more than 130 planned projects at national parks, freezing at least $25 million that Congress and federal programs had already approved. The Washington Post got the documents. Yellowstone, Yosemite, and Zion took hits. Joshua Tree got hit hardest, losing at least 10 agreements, including wildfire prevention and clearing hantavirus-carrying rodents out of historic buildings. Interior's own memo warned the park won't be able to fight wildfires now. Denali lost funding for three workers who care for the sled dog rangers use in the winter. Interior spokesperson Aubrey Spady said the groups were, quote, actively working against the best interests of the American people. She wouldn't say how. When a president can strangle money Congress already appropriated because he doesn't like a nonprofit, the power of the purse is gone. Hegseth rewrites 9/11 history to sell the Iran war. Did Iran really cheer that day? At the Pentagon on the 25th anniversary, Defense Secretary Pete Hegseth claimed Iran is an Islamic theocracy, quote, that has wished us death for nearly half a century that cheered on 9/11. It's a flat-out lie. On September 11, 2001, Iranian President Mahmoud Khatami went on state television to condemn the attacks. A week later, 2,000 Iranians held a candlelight vigil in Tehran in solidarity with America. 50,000 soccer fans observed a minute of silence at the World Cup qualifier. Khatami asked to visit Ground Zero and light a candle. The Bush administration said no. Now Trump's war has run 6 months, killed about 8,000 people, and cost the average American household around $1,200. Two-thirds of Americans oppose it. Nobody who lied us into Iraq ever paid a price, so the lying works, and that's why it's happening again. Ireland's president looks Trump in the eye and tells him war and genocide can never be normal. Trump went to Dublin Saturday and got a history lesson. Irish President Catherine Connolly met him at her residence and, according to the Irish Examiner, told him his foreign policy runs against everything the Irish people believe. She said afterward that she told him, quote, the normalization of war and genocide can never be accepted. She reminded him that Ireland has lived through famine, colonization, and the Troubles and knows the long road to peace. Then she handed him a poetry collection that included Michael Longley's Ceasefire. The photo of Trump walking ahead of her stone-faced went viral. Remember, this is the president who tells us the world respects him again. Our oldest friends are telling him to have his face that they don't. A crowd calls for Democrats to be shot. Why didn't Ted Cruz say a word? On the first anniversary of Charlie Kirk's assassination, Republicans gathered in Dallas to warn about violent rhetoric. Then Ted Cruz took the stage. He blamed the hate that killed Kirk on communists and Islamists inside the Democratic Party. As he named New York Mayor Zohran Mamdani, Michigan Senate nominee Abdul El-Sayed, and Texas Senate candidate James Talley,

Rico, a voice in the crowd shouted, "They should be shot!" Three times. Three times! Cruz never paused, never objected, never said a word. Neither Cruz's office nor the Republican National Committee has responded. El Saeed leads Republican Mike Rogers by 3 points in a race that could decide the Senate, and Rogers, to his credit, condemned this. When a party mourns one political killing while his crowd calls for three more, that's not grief, that's a warning. And that's the way it is today, Monday, September 14th, 2026. I'm Tom Hartman. So former BBC reporter Greg Palast actually did the math. He got data from government sources, entirely government sources, federal and state, and found that voter suppression, people being ripped off the voting rolls or having their votes challenged in a way that prevents them from being counted, even though 100% of them were legal voters, prevented at least 3.5 million and arguably 4.2 million people from voting in the 2024 election. And looking at the math and looking at the states and looking at who got whose vote got suppressed, which was wildly, mostly black people, Palast concluded just explicitly that if not for the mass purge of voters of color, if not for the mass disqualification of provisional ballots, Harris would have won. The piece is "Trump Lost, Vote Suppression Won" over at HartmanReport.com. Check it out.

0: This is the Tom Hartman Program.
1: Hey, welcome to the second hour of our program. The rationing... Oh, no, I already talked about that, didn't I? The third hour of our program. Yeah, I'm lost in time here. Mark Carney. This is fascinating. Well, actually, in fact, somehow I missed this. Mark Carney says Canada is seeking a unique alliance, but not membership with the European Union. This is fascinating. You know, we have managed to piss off and alienate the Canadians, well, Trump has, in ways that are just obscene, frankly. And so Mark Carney has now reached out to the European Union and said, I can't reliably trade with the United States, even though they're right next door. Even though we've been doing it for 250 years, we can't do it any longer because there's a madman running that country who is totally invested in Vladimir Putin and whatever Vladimir Putin wants. He lives with his head up Vladimir Putin's backside, and he can't do or say anything that's not approved of by Putin. And so, you know, we're looking to you guys in Europe. I think it's fascinating. He's not asking for full membership in the European Union. He's asking to become an associate member. And it was actually the EU that suggested that phrase, associate member. So apparently they're going to tweak their, I don't know if they have to tweak the EU constitution or the rules or what, but keep an eye on this. This is going to get interesting. Meanwhile, insiders at CBS say that 60 Minutes is dead. The show is dead. This is last night, I didn't watch it. I gave up watching 60 Minutes or CBS altogether when this Nepo baby, David Ellison, born with $1 billion in his mouth, took over CBS and fired the actual news staff and put this right-wing crank, Barry Weiss, in charge of it. And whose only credential was that she used to write right-wing op-eds, editorials for the New York Times, you know. And I was like, I'm out of here. But apparently Nora O'Donnell, who has been with CBS since 2011, she's been there a long time, and she has a long history before that, did what Pete Hegseth wanted. Hegseth wanted CBS or 60 Minutes or some news show to interview one of his pilots that was rescued in Iran by way of making it seem like, you know, our military is big stuff and they're doing great things and hey, yeah, yeah, yeah. And so Nora O'Donnell did it. And the people who work at CBS are like, she killed, you know, Nora and, Barry Weiss, really, and David. Have just killed CBS. Incredible. Just incredible. Meanwhile, Trump, people are asking, you know, people. The leaders of the tech world are asking, you know, Dario Omidyar of Anthropic, Sam Altman of OpenAI, Elon Musk with X, and Grok, you know, is his big AI thing. They're literally, all three of them are saying, we need to slow down and take this step at a time. And so, you know, somebody, a reporter asked Donald Trump about that yesterday, and he said, I can stop AI. If things get out of control, I'll take care of it. But for right now, we need to beat the Chinese. Now, that's kind of the opposite of the conclusion that Kennedy came to back in the day when we first started talking about having a strategic, well, actually, the conversations began under Eisenhower, having conversations with the Soviet Union about limitations on nuclear weapons that ultimately led to the START talks and things like that. You can work with your adversaries, you can work with your enemies, you can work with your competitors to do things that are to the advantage of both of you. You know, keeping America, keeping the world alive by not having a nuclear war seems like a good thing. And but Trump is like, nah, it's all good. As long as, and by the way, keep in mind, right now, the two of the most well-funded and aggressive lobbying efforts that are going on in D.C. right now are the tech industry, the AI industry specifically, and the crypto industry. They're both pouring money into the Republican Party like crazy. And probably into Trump's back pocket. I mean, there's so much dark money slopping around, and Trump has already made so many billions of dollars. $1 billion is $1 million 1,000 times. And he's made several billion dollars off his presidency. The thing that blows my mind is Trump made over $1 billion selling his phony crypto, coin, his crypto coin. Which wasn't even really crypto. I mean, it was like a GIF. It was like a little image with Trump's picture on it that was serial numbered so that it could be a collector's item. And they were selling like for, 50, 100, 75 bucks, whatever they were. They were selling for a huge price, and now they're worth like a buck. And so over $1 billion of his own donors' money was given to him for this, and they're all left holding the bag. Why are they not in the streets? Why are they not protesting? Where are these people? Did they just quietly swallow their losses? I don't get it. But anyhow, this is Trump on tech. And, meanwhile, there's some serious tech people who are like, this is a problem. The head of Anthropic, we need to hit the brakes. And I think, China's making noises like, we'd be happy to have that conversation. Then there's this fascinating piece over on Yahoo Tech, tech.yahoo.com. We asked AI how it could kill humanity. Here's what it told us. And basically what the AI told them, and they asked the same question to ChatGPT and Claude and, Perplexity. They asked a bunch of them. And what all these AIs said was basically, it's not going to be like the Terminator. The robots are not going to come out in the streets and take you down. Instead, the most likely scenario, they said, powerful AI systems could make it easy. This is what ChatGPT said, could make it easier for bad actors to develop biological weapons, launch sophisticated cyber attacks, spread in disinformation, or attack critical infrastructure. There is some discussion also of, shutting down the entire internet. But I'll tell you the thing that nobody is saying out loud, and I don't know why. I genuinely don't know why nobody is talking about this. But the thing, if I was an evil AI and I wanted to end humanity, the way I would do it is by hacking into the defense systems of the United States, Russia, and China, and convince all three countries at the same time that one of the other countries had just launched missiles, nuclear missiles at them. So that they start launching their nuclear missiles and start a nuclear war. And that nuclear war, we've got enough missiles out there, that nuclear war would provoke a nuclear winter, which would mean that you'd have 2, 3, 4 years of no food growing on the planet. And not just mass starvation of humans, but mass starvation of basically everything. And, there may be some humans who make it through. Bezos and Zuckerberg, Musk, these billionaires, they've got their apocalypse caves and caverns and bunkers and whatnot that are, have their own air supplies and their own electricity supplies, and they're designed to operate for years with their own food supply, and they grow their own food. So I think that the human race would probably survive. Sort of. But survive for what? And what would the world be like afterwards? And I don't know. I don't know why nobody is suggesting that that would be the thing that AI could do. Maybe I'm missing something here. But we know that AI, we know that these AI swarms are willing to lie to us. We know that they're willing to cheat. They're willing to fool us. Shouldn't it concern us? Shouldn't there be, Isaac Asimov, his three rules of robotics, don't do anything that'll hurt humans.
0: This is the Tom Hartman Program.
1: Just about 16 minutes past the hour. Cuba is suffering through an amazing man-made disaster. I'll tell you about that after the break. I'll take a break.

0: And welcome back, Mark in Oakland, California. Hey, Mark, what's on your mind today?
1: Hey, Tom. Thanks for taking my call.
0: Sure.
1: You know, Tom, I'm a bit of a history buff like you. My knowledge is not as expansive as yours, but I have learned a few things over my life. And I believe that this, where we're at today did not start overnight and it didn't happen in a bubble. I believe the seminal year where we went down this path was 1996. That's when Newt Gingrich was appointed. That's a re-election, a very important year. It was the year I turned 40. But probably more than anything else, when Netanyahu took over the Israeli government as prime minister in 1996, and he first started advocating attack in Iran with Bill Clinton, and then every president that followed.
0: I think that was also the year Rush Limbaugh started his show, wasn't it?
1: It was not only that, Tom, but that's when I sort of became in that the early 90s was when I became introduced to talk radio, all kinds of the Hannity and Combs, mm-hmm. just Fox News just came on the air around 1994, yep. 5 or 6. I listened to conservative talk radio because there was, frankly, I don't think you came on the air until around 2004 or 5.
0: Yeah, 2003 like was when we started, yeah. And Air America started in 2004, yeah.
1: And boy, did I love that, because I got sick for almost a decade. I got sick and tired of listening to people whining or, you know, asking for the Civil War and when are we going to kill all the libtards. I mean, it got very repetitive and redundant.
0: Yeah.
1: And so, but progressive talk radio was way more interesting. And I'm digressing right now, because what I wanted to talk to you about, Tom, is that, so 1996, they were coming hard and heavy at Bill Clinton. I mean, not 1998 was actually the turning point. That was when we hit our apex as a country, was in 1998. I told my friends that at the time, it's all going to be all downhill from here, because any time a country can squander an entire year from January until December and beyond talking about their president's love life, you know that they have got no cares in the world. There's no cruise missiles flying over their homes, or there's plenty of food in the refrigerator. They got their vacation plan. The only thing that Republicans were losing sleep over for the entire 8 years that Bill Clinton was president was that he had an affair with a consenting adult at the White House. And believe me, Tom, many of them were comparing it to the attack on Pearl Harbor in terms of being a national tragedy with the rhetoric.
0: And now they've got a guy in the White House who rapes women and pays off porn stars.
1: Wouldn't you love to go back to the good old days of Bill Clinton and Monica Lewinsky?
0: Yeah, I miss Monica. I remember that song. I miss Monica.
1: Yeah. Tom, before you have to step on my call, I just wanted to make this connection. And if we don't have time today, we can talk. I can talk to you about it on another show. But I believe there's a direct link between that year-long Monica Lewinsky scandal and the attack on 9/11, which happened about 2 years later, 2.5 years later. You know, America, what we proved to the rest of the world during 1998, I came every night from work. I worked as a sales professional. I crossed on the bridge from Oakland to San Francisco and back. And believe me, I listened to you. Talk radio provided me a lot of pleasant distraction when I was sitting in rush hour traffic, bumper to bumper, trying to drive. And the thing is that, I digress there a second, but, you know, when I come home every night, I'd turn on the television and there'd be nothing but talk about a blue DNA stained dress. And I got sick and tired of it, Tom. And that's when I swore I would never vote for another Republican again. These are a party of unserious people, Tom, and they're just as unserious now as they were back then. But it started, the genesis was in 1998 after Newt Gingrich and Pat Buchanan riled up all these people on the
0: right. I'm with you, Mark. Mark, I'm out of time. I'm sorry, but well said. Thank you.

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Twice a day, we break down what matters to your life. 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Stay informed, stay empowered. America turns.

0: 21 minutes past the hour or so. Speaking of Trump, he's running this criminal embargo against Cuba, cutting off their access to fuel. This is a crime. Make no mistake about it. This, you know, Radovan Karadzic, I think, or maybe it was Slobodan Milosevic. I mix them up. One of those guys who engineered the war crimes in Serbia back in the 90s just died in prison as a result of having been at The Hague. This is a war crime on par with that, in my opinion. You've got people who are dying in Cuba right now. Excuse me. We've got people who are unable to get health care. People, doctors in hospitals having to operate with using their iPhones as lights. People not able to get medicine. People can't get the drugs that they need. They can't get food. There's no energy. I mean, we're starving an island, an entire island, an entire country. We are starving. And we're doing it so that Marco Rubio can run for president in 2 years. Or so that Donald Trump can claim that he did what Jack Kennedy couldn't do. And, reversed the Cuban Revolution. 45 groups just sent a letter to Hakeem Jeffries demanding that we have a war powers resolution that stops Trump from doing this to Cuba. It includes the American Friends Service Committee, that's the Quakers, the Center for Economic and Policy Research, CEPR. We've had Dean Baker from there on this program many times. Demand Progress, Indivisible, the group that was doing the No Kings marches. National Nurses United, the largest nurse union in the United States and big advocates for single payer. Pax Christi USA, a Catholic organization. The United Church of Christ, Win Without War. They're all calling for an immediate vote on House Consenting Resolution 106. House Resolution 106. It's called the Cuban War Powers Resolution. It's been introduced by Nadia Velasquez, the Democrat from New York. And it basically says, Trump, you've got to stop this blockade. This is wrong. This is a war crime. You can't do this anymore. Not in our names. Not with our money, not with our military. And this would be a privileged resolution, by the way, which means that Mike Johnson can't stop it. It would direct the removal of U.S. armed forces from hostilities within or against Cuba within an absent congressional authorization. Now, the one way that Mike Johnson can stop this is by simply canceling Congress. And it looks like that's what he's planning on doing. Congress is back this week. I don't know. Are we going to have Mark Pocan or Ro Khanna on this week? We don't. So far, we don't know. In April, senators voted 51 to 47 to block a war powers resolution. Now, how did they get to 51 votes? John Fetterman voted with his Republican colleagues. And to block this war powers resolution introduced by Tim Kaine, Adam Schiff, and Ruben Gallego. That was back in April. So this, now we're talking about doing it in the House again. But this is just so wrong. Go after the poorest people, go after the weakest people, ruin them so that you can steal their assets, you can steal their land, you can, become president. It's obscene. What's going on in Cuba right now. So you might want to let your representatives know at 202-224-3121 to support the War Powers Resolution that would stop this illegal, unconstitutional, immoral, international war crime that is being committed against a neighboring country. Now, I'm no fan of Cuba's authoritarianism. Never been a fan of it. I think it's great that anybody who wants to become a doctor can become a doctor in Cuba. I think it's great that they've got the highest literacy rate in the world. They've done amazing things with education. And when Louise and I were there back during the Obama administration, we spent a week there one March. They were aggressively experimenting with small-scale capitalism and having some really good results, and it was revitalizing the island because Obama allowed us to visit. But Trump came in and shut that door in 2017, and that was kind of the end of that. And now they're going for the kill. They're going for the juggler, and it's just wrong. I think, you know, if you don't like communism in Cuba, and I'm, like I said, I'm no fan of it, the way to change it is to turn it into a tourist destination, get a lot of Americans in there, and just, you know, wake the place up. People will rise up. 27 minutes past the hour. What say you?
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0: Would you do this? I'll pick up your calls after the break.

Republican crowd screams for Democrats to be shot. Hegseth lies about Iran on 9/11. Blanche's broken promise. Parks defunded. And Ireland confronts Trump. Good morning. This is the Commonwealth Report, news for the public, not the powerful. You can follow us at commonwealthreport.news. Blanche swore the slush fund was dead. So why is this DOJ fighting to revive it? Attorney General Todd Blanche announced on August 2nd that he'd rescinded Trump's $1.8 billion anti-weaponization fund. Senators John Cornyn and Tom Tillis took him at his word and voted to confirm Trump's former personal criminal lawyer. On Friday, that same Justice Department filed a notice of appeal in Miami federal court, fighting the ruling that killed the fund. The filing says the government, quote, is reserving all rights and waiving nothing. The fund came out of Trump's $10 billion lawsuit against the IRS. The settlement would have handed apologies and taxpayer cash to anyone claiming to be a victim of lawfare. Critics called it a slush fund for Trump's friends. What did Cornyn and Tillis get for their votes? Nothing. When a promise to the Senate lasts 6 weeks, there's no check left on this president. Trump yanks $25 million from national parks and leaves Joshua Tree to burn. The Interior Department has rejected more than 130 planned projects at national parks, freezing at least $25 million that Congress and federal programs had already approved. The Washington Post got the documents. Yellowstone, Yosemite, and Zion took hits. Joshua Tree got hit hardest, losing at least 10 agreements, including wildfire prevention and clearing hantavirus-carrying rodents out of historic buildings. Interior's own memo warned the park won't be able to fight wildfires now. Denali lost funding for three workers who care for the sled dog rangers use in the winter. Interior spokesperson Aubrey Spady said the groups were, quote, actively working against the best interests of the American people. She wouldn't say how. When a president can strangle money Congress already appropriated because he doesn't like a nonprofit, the power of the purse is gone. Hegseth rewrites 9/11 history to sell the Iran war. Did Iran really cheer that day? At the Pentagon on the 25th anniversary, Defense Secretary Pete Hegseth claimed Iran is an Islamic theocracy, quote, that has wished us death for nearly half a century that cheered on 9/11. It's a flat-out lie. On September 11, 2001, Iranian President Mahmoud Khatami went on state television to condemn the attacks. A week later, 2,000 Iranians held a candlelight vigil in Tehran in solidarity with America. 50,000 soccer fans observed a minute of silence at the World Cup qualifier. Khatami asked to visit Ground Zero and light a candle. The Bush administration said no. Now Trump's war has run 6 months, killed about 8,000 people, and cost the average American household around $1,200. Two-thirds of Americans oppose it. Nobody who lied us into Iraq ever paid a price. So the lying works, and that's why it's happening again. Ireland's president looks Trump in the eye and tells him war and genocide can never be normal. Trump went to Dublin Saturday and got a history lesson. Irish President Catherine Connolly met him at her residence and, according to the Irish Examiner, told him his foreign policy runs against everything the Irish people believe. She said afterward that she told him, quote, the normalization of war and genocide can never be accepted. She reminded him that Ireland has lived through famine, colonization, and the Troubles, and knows the long road to peace. Then she handed him a poetry collection that included Michael Longley's Ceasefire. The photo of Trump walking ahead of her stone-faced went viral. Remember, this is the president who tells us the world respects him again. Our oldest friends are telling him to have his face that they don't. A crowd calls for Democrats to be shot. Why didn't Ted Cruz say a word? On the first anniversary of Charlie Kirk's assassination, Republicans gathered in Dallas to warn about violent rhetoric. Then Ted Cruz took the stage. He blamed the hate that killed Kirk on communists and Islamists inside the Democratic Party. As he named New York Mayor Zohran Mamdani, Michigan Senate nominee Abdul El-Sayed, and Texas Senate candidate James Tallarico, a voice in the crowd shouted, they should be shot! Three times! Cruz never paused, never objected, never said a word. Neither Cruz's office nor the Republican National Committee has responded. El-Sayed leaves Republican Mike Rogers by 3 points in a race that could decide the Senate, and Rogers, to his credit, condemned this. When a party mourns one political killing while his crowd calls for three more, that's not grief, that's a warning. And that's the way it is today, Monday, September 14th, 2026. I'm Tom Hartman.
So former BBC reporter Greg Palast actually did the math. He got data from government sources, entirely government sources, federal and state, and found that voter suppression, people being ripped off the voting rolls or having their votes challenged in a way that prevents them from being counted, even though 100% of them were legal voters, prevented at least 3.5 million and arguably 4.2 million people from voting in the 2024 election. And looking at the math and looking at the states and looking at whose vote got suppressed, which was wildly, mostly black people, Palast concluded just explicitly that if not for the mass purge of voters of color, if not for the mass disqualification of provisional ballots, Harris would have won. The piece is Trump Lost, Vote Suppression Won, over at HartmanReport.com. Check it out.

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0: Welcome back. 35 minutes past the hour. So what's on your mind today? Mike in Elyria, Ohio. Hey, Mike, what's up?
1: Yeah, not too much. Good morning. When you talked about the very beginning of the last hour about Trump and negotiating, he is not a negotiator because the very first rule is people find common denominators, which is, you know, life for their children or whatnot. I mean, and he has none of it, no empathy.
0: No, Trump lives in a world where he has to win and somebody else has to lose. It's an entirely zero-sum world.
1: There is no win-win.
0: Yeah.
1: But I have two things to talk about, if I can. But the motor oil thing with Costco, that's not really synthetic oil. Cause it's like a loophole that Castrol had a court case on in the mid-2000s. It's highly refined petroleum is all it is, but they can call it synthetic.
0: Yeah, Sean looked this up during the break because I was like, what the hell? And it turns out synthetic oil is actually made from oil. It's just a different process to make long hydrocarbon chains that are less, that break down under heat less easily than normal ones.
1: Yeah, right. And also the lady talking about the Amazon $100 tariff. You pay the tariff on what Amazon pays. They don't pay $100 for what they're going, you know.
0: Yeah.
1: It's not going to be $130. It'd be like maybe a quarter or 50 cents you got to pay, but still, that's crazy.
0: Well, it depends on what the tariff is, what the item is.
1: Yeah. But yeah, they don't pay nowhere near that. They make a great profit. So.
0: Yeah. Okay, Mike. Thank you. Well said.
1: Thank you.
0: Sure enough. John in Pendleton, Oregon. Hey, John, what's up?
2: Well, it's Orwell time.
0: Oh, no.
2: Here's the trifecta. Canada officially joins the EU, and the EU, the kind of get away from Russian intimidation, joins BRICS. And well, then you have Eurasia versus Oceania. And guess who's big brother? $64,000 question. AI.
0: Whoa. Now, that's you know, that's something worthy of Isaac Asimov. I mean, that's... So you're saying the BRIC countries,
2: other nations are doing AI, so
0: right, the BRIC countries, you know, Brazil, Russia, India, China, South Africa, right? That's BRICS.
2: South Africa.
0: That
2: and
0: they,
2: also there's like a dozen more have joined.
0: Yeah.
2: Like the African countries.
0: Right, and they're trying to create a trading bloc. Interesting.
2: Yeah.
0: Interesting. I just, you know, what I'm seeing, whether it's the BRICS countries or whether it's the EU, is that everybody is basically trying to figure out ways to exclude the United States, Canada, because we've just become so unreliable because we have a psychopath running our country. We have a psychopath with the emotional maturity of an 8-year-old, and people are scared of him. People are frightened of the chaos.
2: Well, when you have 38% of the adult voting population would die for him. They'll give their firstborn to him.
0: Well, yeah, apparently 33%. But point made, John.
2: We'll find out in November, won't we?
0: We will. Okay, John.
2: Well, that's my little Orwellian chapter. Anyway,
0: yeah,
2: I know when Air America was on Mike Malloy. He read the whole book, you know, in increments with his wife, Kathy.
0: Oh, really?
2: So it was really a hoot.
0: Yeah.
2: It was late night.
0: I
2: worked a graveyard shift. I mean, a late night shift.
0: Yeah. No, I've known Mike for years. I mean, I've known Mike and I started out on IE America Radio back in the, you know, back in the early 2000s out of Detroit.
2: Oh, yeah.
0: And, you know, now I see his daughter, Molly, is all grown up. I remember when she was born. Mike is a good guy. I used to listen to Mike when I lived down in Atlanta. Yeah. Oh, yeah. I used to live on, you know, when we were in Atlanta, he was on WGN, I think it was. He was, or WGRN. He was on the local, you know, he had a show, and I used to listen to it on the radio. He was the only progressive on the radio in Atlanta. And he just did a brilliant job, and he still does. He's still doing a podcast, to the best of my knowledge. So anyway, I got to run. John, thanks for the call.
2: Okay. Well, anyway, that's why I just want to give the $64,000 question. Right?
0: Yeah. Yeah. It's a good one.
2: Coming to a country near you.
0: There you go. Thank you, John. Okay. Steve in Eau Claire, Wisconsin. Hey, Steve. Thanks for listening to 93.5 FM, The Tap. What's up?
3: I heard you talking last week or the week before. I've lost track of time about Hakeem Jeffries coming out against Medicare for All. And I wondered to myself, and I thought I would be interested in your opinion, does the Progressive Caucus in Congress, and presumably after the election, do they have enough people in their caucus, and would they be willing to gum it up so that Hakeem Jeffries could not be Speaker?
0: I doubt it. There's fewer than 100 members of the Congressional Progressive Caucus. The number varies from time to time, but it's in the high 90s. And so that's less than half of the Democratic caucus. So they don't have, you know, the kind of power that you would need to really be able to affect the Democratic Party. That may well change next year, given who's, you know, on the ticket and all the primaries that have been lost by corporate Democrats, rather. And, you know, the possibility that other Democrats are looking at this populist moment that I've been writing about and talking about here for the last year and saying, you know, yeah, okay, I guess it's time to become a progressive and, you know, give up on the corporate money and all that kind of thing. We'll see. But and it's also possible, and I'm holding out hope for this, particularly because, you know, what I hear from Mark Pocan on this program is that nobody's going to challenge Jeffries, that Jeffries is kind of a done deal, he's baked in. That if that's the case, then I think our job is to encourage him to become progressive rather than, you know, condemn him or fight against him. But, you know, we'll see how it shakes out, Steve. We'll see. Thanks a lot for the call. Dusty in Kitsap County, Washington. Hey, Dusty, what's on your mind today?
4: Well, good morning. What a great show.
0: Thank you.
4: And I agree about Hakeem Jeffries. We just need to call and tell him we support the Democrats. We are behind you. Now get out there and do it.
0: Yeah.
4: And kick some butt.
0: Become a fighter, please.
4: Yeah, kick some butt.
0: Yep.
4: Okay, so I'm calling today about watching Trump in his special little mini convention.
0: Mm-hmm.
4: I'm looking at him on the YouTube and thinking, oh my God, this is a snake oil salesman. And in fact, after I put it into that context, he's just oily. He's just unctuous. He's so, oh.
0: He's begging people to cheat.
4: Yes, and he's standing up there just like the Wizard of Oz, he's begging you to join the devil.
0: The only difference is, you know, in The Music Man, you had, what was his name, Harold Hopkins or something like that, you know, the guy who was the con man. And then,
4: yes. And
0: then you had the Wizard of Oz, and you had I forget his name, but you had the guy who was the wizard. In both cases, they were con men who had hearts of gold, and in the end, they came to the light, and they became decent people. In this case, you've got a con man who is a murderous psychopath, who delights in killing people, who has murdered over 200 people now down in the Caribbean, without even knowing who most of them are, who says that killing 18 of our troops, having Russia and China help Iran kill our troops, is small potatoes, and that Russia attacking Ukraine is, you know, nothing to worry about. But when Ukraine attacks Russia, they've got to stop doing that because it's causing our diesel prices to go. I mean, sadly, this is not going to work out the way the Wizard of Oz or the Music Man did, you know?
4: Right. Well, let me just put one image in your mind. Hmm. There's a place in the movie, The Wizard of Oz, where they go into the big hall, and there's this big green head up on the wall, and it's it's just a disembodied head, and it's talking this nasty stuff. Who are you? All this, all that. That is who we have in charge right now.
0: Yeah.
4: And he's a little tiny man down there pushing buttons.
0: Yep. I am the great and powerful Oz. Yes. Dusty, you nailed it. You nailed it. That was a brilliant analysis. Thank you so much. It's 45 minutes past the hour. We're picking up your calls here. I'll be back with more of your calls in just a minute. It's the Tom Hartman Program, the place where despair is not an option. Stay tuned.
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0: Defending America from the weapons of mass deception. I'll be right back with you.

0: And welcome back, Jim in Melvindale, Michigan. Hey, Jim, what's on your mind today?
1: Hi, Tom. I just wanted to give you, I'm here in Michigan, I want to give you a little update on the political advertising here. Mike Rogers, you are not going to believe what he is claiming. Mm. He is claiming that he killed Osama bin Laden.
0: Oh, my God.
1: I kid you not.
0: What, is he saying he was part of the SEAL team that did it?
1: Him and the FBI brought Osama bin Laden to justice.
0: Is he claiming that he was actually part of the SEAL team that was there in Adabad or whatever it was?
1: No further than that. Him and the FBI are responsible for bringing Osama bin Laden to justice.
0: Oh, jeez.
1: The commercial. Not the only thing. He's saying that he is the one that negotiated for the auto industry bailout. And I don't, if I remember correctly, I don't remember a Republican being for that at all, was there?
0: No, they were all screaming about it. They were saying that Obama was a communist for even talking about it.
1: I know, and it's ridiculous. It's just ridiculous what he's claiming. He just came out with one today. He's screaming at Canada because they get cheaper drugs than the Americans do. So we're getting screwed by Canada because they're getting cheaper drugs than we are.
0: That's insane.
1: Oh, the guys. Don't you think it's time for the Democrats to put out a 30-second ad reminding people that the six Republicans on the Supreme Court ruled that it's legal now to lie in political advertising?
0: Yeah, yeah. Well, it's been legal for quite some time. But excellent point, Jim. Excellent point. I hope that El Sayed is pushing back on this stuff. Jim, thanks for the report.
1: He hasn't said anything yet, but he's doing good.
0: Good.
1: People like him.
0: Thanks for the report from my home state. I appreciate it. Katya in Lancaster, California. Hey, Katya, what's up?
2: Hi, I was calling about the wealth tax. Mm-hmm. There's like commercials all over the place for the wealth tax on YouTube. On your show, as I'm watching YouTube, they have the commercials against the wealth tax.
0: Oh, really?
2: Over the place. On the regular news station, Channel 4, all over, saying that Newsom is against it, the school boards, everybody's against the wealth tax.
0: Yeah, we've got to let our billionaires keep all their billions, because if they lose even one or 2 billion, then suddenly what? They're going to be unhappy.
2: No explanation, no nothing, just telling us to vote against the wealth tax. Now, yeah. I have not heard anything about anybody for the wealth tax.
0: Hmm.
2: No, nobody's sending off commercials about that.
0: Yeah, yeah.
2: Just against it, because I know they have more money.
0: Have you seen any polling on this, Katya?
2: No, I have not. I've just seen the commercials every 5 seconds.
0: Yeah. Yeah, no, the billionaires are pretty freaked out about this. Apparently, Sergey Brin, he's got maybe $200 billion, and he's afraid that he'll only end up with $180 billion. I don't know the numbers, but it's like, oh, poor fellow, It's like, it's got to be rough.
2: Well, I just went to the store, paid $135, and came back with 3 bags.
0: Yeah, yeah. Yeah, it's incredible. Well, it's the Republican joke, right? The guy in the MAGA hat who says, that Donald Trump, he's amazing. My car only used to hold $25 worth of gasoline, but now it holds $125 worth of gasoline. Katya, thank you for the call. We'll be right back.

0: Hey, thanks so much for sharing our program and for reaching out to our stations and sponsors and letting them know that you're listening. It really means a lot to us. Welcome back. 10 minutes before the hour, Donald Trump is now saying that if the Kennedy Center won't let him put his name on it, he's going to bankrupt it. He already, you know, chopped down the trees that lined the river. He paved over Jackie Kennedy's Rose Garden. He tore down the East Wing. Thomas in Pinetta, Florida. Hey, Thomas, what's on your mind today?
1: Hi, thank you for taking my call.
0: Sure.
1: I want to talk about the threat of AI and the apocalypse.
0: Mm-hmm.
1: And I want to bring out a point that maybe you weren't aware of, or maybe the listeners aren't aware of. There might be survivors if there's a nuclear holocaust. There might be some survivors, but the gene pool would be so diminished that their descendants would become retarded and they would die out. So basically, we're talking about the extinction of a species, which is mankind. That's how serious the situation is in. And people should know that. I mean, it's like the movie Terminator. It's like, how prophetic is that? You know, it's coming true. And it's like we have this great threat that's upon us, and all Trump wants to do is, you know, business as usual.
0: He wants to make some money.
1: Accelerator gas going. Yeah, that makes some money. And meanwhile, we're headed to Armageddon. You know. And so, I mean, people. I think that I have real. I wouldn't say great fear, but I'm very concerned about this.
0: Me too.
1: I'm deeply concerned.
0: This is not a good time to have a village idiot in the White House.
1: No, it's not.
0: Yeah. Thomas, thank you. Thanks for bringing that up. Brian in Tacoma. Hey, Brian, what's on your mind today?
2: Well, I was originally going to call about why would the Russians have to pay for Don Trump Jr.'s wedding and why wouldn't Trump go to the wedding? But since then, you talked about Cuba, and I've called you before. I told you in context, I've been there 23 times over 4.5 years as a tour leader for the People-to-People Cultural Exchange Program, late Obama years, and then into Trump because it took him a little while to destroy it. And then in 2018, that rapist and felon stole work from me. Trump, not Obama. I just wanted to reiterate what you said. I'm calling just to agree with you from someone who's been there many times, and as a non-Cuban American, understands Cuba better than probably most Americans because of my exposure to it. And this is going to blow a lot of people's minds, not yours, but Obama did the most of any president since the Cold War ended to end the Castro's quote-unquote communist, they were really socialist, but communist, a hold on the island. And the person
0: You're
2: who
0: right.
2: revived the communism and slash the socialism was Donald Trump.
0: You're right.
2: The businesses you were talking about, Tom, the businesses that the soft like tourism going in there, that was eroding communism.
0: It was. You had all these little hotels that had opened up, little B&Bs, little restaurants in people's houses. They limited them to, as I recall, 50 people in your restaurant. There was a thriving free enterprise. They had this huge market downtown. Louise and I bought some jewelry there.
2: Obama did that.
0: Yeah, no, I know. Obama did more to damage communism in Cuba and bring Cuba into the 21st century than any other American president in history.
2: In history, yes. It's a different discussion pre-post Cold War ending, but I can for sure say Obama, since the Cold War ended, did the most. And Trump, the Castro figure in this scenario, but at least Castro got, as you said, education and highest, better infant mortality than us and so on and so forth.
0: That's right.
2: At least Cuba did some things. Trump is all circus, no bread.
0: Yep.
2: You know, like there's just, like, and the Cuban Americans in Miami who are propping up this guy, like, if every Cuban American tomorrow switched to vote for the Democrat, Florida would flip and the whole thing would flip. Those people are on the side of Castro at this point, the Castro figure in this scenario, which is Donald Trump.
0: I'm with you.
2: They're doing it.
0: No, I totally get it. And the sad thing is, you know, there's a saying in politics, when you start to when you have to explain it, you're losing. And that's the sad thing, is that people don't, average Americans don't understand that engaging Cuba, as Obama did, and opening trade with Cuba and encouraging small-scale capitalism with Cuba was the single most effective way to break the back of the repressive communist regime there and bring about an openness and transparency and eventually democracy. And Trump reversed that and just handed all the power back over to the autocrats in the Cuban government.
2: 100%. But I liked what a caller of yours a few weeks ago said. You know, communism and capitalism are just economic systems. And he said that you would tell people that came from Russia or whatever, they didn't flee communism. They fled authoritarianism.
0: Exactly.
2: And they're here getting it again here. It doesn't matter which, you'd be for whatever political system if there's food on your table and a roof over your
0: head. Authoritarianism is the same whether it's right or left. Yeah. Brian, I'm out of time, but thank you for the call. Well said. And thank you for being with us today. We'll be back tomorrow, same time, same place. In the meantime, don't forget, democracy is not a spectator sport. It requires all of us. That includes you. So get out there, get active, tag your ad. Have a great afternoon. Be good to yourself and the folks around you. Stay safe, and I will catch up with you tomorrow.

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1: While the production of my lowdown commentaries is high-tech, I confess that I'm antiquated. I still write each piece in longhand, applying my ballpoint to paper. This has caused bewildered glances from some who see me scribbling away in local coffee shops and bars. Recently, one fellow sidled up and whispered, "Watch out! If they see you doing this, they'll haul you off to the Smithsonian." But we handwriters might not be as obsolete as the key tappers assume. A fast-spreading grassroots movement is calling for schools to re-emphasize the value of writing and printing by hand instead of being wholly dependent on machines. Already, 24 states, as varied as Mississippi and California, now require public schools to teach cursive writing in 3rd through 5th grades. This squares with new understanding of how brains absorb information. While keyboards are faster, the slower, more tactile act of handwriting creates longer-lasting comprehension of letters and better retention of the thoughts they convey. Neuroscientists find that rote keystrokes on a computer require little mental engagement, while physically drawing out words and ideas takes coordination of multiple areas of the brain to focus memory, eyes, and fingers on creating a written product. Just writing this piece conjured up a fond remembrance of my early childhood, sitting on the floor of our home learning to draw the ABCs, both print and cursive, on those line practice pads. It was both an artistic exercise.

0: Dar. It's live from the BBC World Service in London. I'm Tim Franks. As Donald Trump hits out again at tech leaders calling for caution over the pace of AI development, we'll hear from the co-founder of Anthropic calling for just that.
1: We have to change the course of this industry. We have to get a policy regime in place that allows us to have greater control, and then you can reduce that chance of there being a major risk to society.
0: Also, should NATO be trying to shoot down Russian drones inside Ukraine? It's being called Africa's biggest public share offering, and Nigerians seem to be in the mood to buy.
2: As long as you can rustle up the money to buy 10 Pepsi Colas, you can have a piece of this historic, game-changing asset in Nigeria. That's what all the hype's about.
0: And medicine's enormous strides against breast cancer, from the doctor who's been treating the disease for 50 years. First, the news.
3: BBC News with Moira Alderson. President Trump has intensified his attacks on recent calls by technology leaders for caution over the pace at which artificial intelligence is developing. He called it a sick conspiracy against AI and data centres, suggesting limits would restrict any lead the US has over China. From Washington, here's our North America editor, Sarah Smith.
4: Donald Trump is convinced that America is in an era-defining race with China for dominance in AI, and that any restrictions on the sector would hand an advantage to his country's competitors. In a post on social media, he said, "The only control or guardrails that AI needed was a strong and smart, high IQ president, and the USA had that in spades." He claimed his administration had already stopped AI firms from doing what he described as bad or potentially bad things, but he didn't specify what. The Vice President, J.D. Vance, told reporters that Americans did not need to be scared of AI. In a second social media post, President Trump said the US was leading every other country and warned, "Don't kill the golden goose."
3: Mr. Trump has also said Ukraine and Russia have agreed not to hit each other's energy facilities. He's blamed rises in the global price of diesel mostly on the Russia-Ukraine war rather than the conflict with Iran. From Washington, here's Tom Bateman.
5: Obviously, Mr. Trump at the moment has a very clear motivation for trying to dampen down the spiraling price globally of the cost of crude oil, but more significantly, refined oil products, which include diesel, because in the US, diesel is at record highs and less than 2 months ahead of the midterm elections. That is very significant. But it is not, as he said in his Truth Social, mostly to do with Russia. I mean, we saw a huge spike in costs of diesel when the war was launched on Iran by the US and Israel.
3: Officials in Gaza have warned that the territory's health system risks collapsing after transport services for medical staff were suspended. Medical workers say many of them live far away. This medical worker spoke to BBC Arabic's Middle East Lifeline.
6: "We have been told that staff transport will be stopped soon. Of course, this would have a major impact, particularly on our ability to get to a Shifa hospital. If the buses are stopped, we may have to reduce the number of days we can work. That means the daily medical services we provide would also have to be reduced."
3: Separately, the Israeli human rights group B'Tselem has accused Israel of systematically dismantling the conditions needed for Palestinian life in the occupied West Bank. The United States says Iran's nuclear chief has been blocked from attending an annual conference at the UN's nuclear agency in Vienna. Iran said Austria had revoked Mohammed Eslami's visa. You're listening to World News from the BBC. Yemen's Houthi movement says it's launched another missile and drone attack on Saudi military locations in response to Saudi airstrikes across Yemen in the past few days. The extent of the attack or damage could not be immediately verified, and there's been no reaction from Riyadh. Last week, the group seized control of Yemen's Red Sea coast and Bab al-Mandeb Strait. Police in the western Turkish city of Izmir have fired tear gas on demonstrators protesting against the increased targeting of LGBTQ activists. The rally came a day after police carried out sweeping nationwide raids, arresting dozens of people in a campaign the government said was aimed at promoting traditional family values. A pack of African wild dogs has completed a record-breaking journey of 4,000 kilometres in Zambia, looking to mate. Scientists say the three brothers zigzagged across the country, navigating a landscape increasingly shaped by humans and avoiding dangers like snakes.

0: This is Fresh Air. I'm Tanya Mosley. 10 years ago, quarterback Colin Kaepernick took a knee during the national anthem before a San Francisco 49ers game, protesting police brutality against black people. He said he wouldn't stand to show pride in a flag for a country that oppressed people of color. Within days, he was the most talked about athlete in America. And after that season, he never played another NFL game. Kaepernick later filed a grievance accusing NFL owners of colluding to keep him out of the league and later reached a settlement. He went on to found the Know Your Rights camp and a publishing company and co-created a Netflix series with Ava DuVernay about his childhood. He became a father, and through all of it, he kept training for another shot at the NFL, a shot that still hasn't come. Over the last decade, Colin has given very few interviews. Now he's written a memoir called The Perilous Fight, and it begins not with the protest against the anthem, but with Colin as a black child, adopted by white parents and growing up in a predominantly white town, learning about race in ways that would shape the rest of his life. Colin Kaepernick, welcome to Fresh Air.
1: Oh, Tanya, thanks for having me on. Very excited for the conversation today.
0: Well, Colin, I'd like to actually start where you begin in the book. You are 8 years old. You are walking home from playing with friends. You are drunk on the freedom of being a kid in the summer. And you spot this group of middle schoolers inside of someone's open garage, and you decide to walk over. And can I have you pick up and read from there?
1: Yeah. I stopped short, and the three boys stared back at me. They were all white, like most everybody in Turlock. The boys exchanged words with each other. Then two of them sprinted towards me. The other one went off deeper into the garage. My heart jumped as they grabbed me around my arms. "Hey, what are y'all doing?" They pulled me toward a large rose tree that stood next to the house. The third boy reappeared from the garage with a rope in his hands. With my back pressed against the tree, they started wrapping the rope around me. It was happening so fast, I didn't understand. All three were laughing hysterically. I began to panic and then cry. The threads of the rope, coarse and itchy, bit into my arms. "Why are they doing this?" "Stop," I cried out, hot tears streaming down my face. "What are you doing?" I thought these kids were my friends. Why are they trying to tie me to a tree? "Please stop," I shouted, the tears now clouding my vision. I felt thorns pressing into my back through the t-shirt I was wearing. "Go back to Niger," one of them spit out. The other two giggled in response. Just then, one of our neighbors drove by, a white man who lived on the corner. "Hey, what are you kids doing?" he said, slowing down in the middle of the street with a curious look on his face. My captors took off running, laughing the whole time.
0: Thank you for reading that, Colin. You know, the start of a book often tells us a lot about the greater story that we're about to read. And kids, for better or for worse, don't often tell their parents everything they experience. And for you, a black boy adopted by white parents, you seem to instinctively know this was something you could not tell them. What made you unsure that they wouldn't have your back?
1: I think the experiences that I had up to that point in my life. At a young age, I knew how teachers were engaging with me and the response there. I saw how the community would engage with me. I saw how people would treat me when I'm by myself versus when my parents were there. And I also knew that our house wasn't one that talked about race or talked about issues or problems more broadly. And again, instinctively, as a black boy, I didn't think they would believe me. I didn't think they would have my back in that moment because I hadn't seen that show up in that way. Mm. And I think it's one of the things that I knew I had to get myself together before walking in that house. I went and got cleaned up, came downstairs, and went about the day like nothing had happened. But it was a moment that also shaped and defined me.
0: You write about your parents that you understood they loved you. That was not a question, but that there was only so much blackness that they could stand. What did that look like in your house?
1: It showed up in relation to how I dress, the music I listened to, my hairstyles, who I looked up to and admired. Just culturally, there was a pretty consistent tension and clash there, just as far as who I was, being a young black boy, and what they thought was best, being, you know, two white parents coming from Wisconsin. Mm-hmm. And my parents very much took the approach of, hey, we're going to treat all of our kids the same or treat all of them equally. And I think the intention behind that is right. But the reality is how I have to navigate the world as a young black boy and how they need to think about how they show up for a young black boy is drastically different than what my brother and sister would need as far as support.
0: Mm-hmm. You know, one of the striking things that you write about in the book are your experiences with black people in this mostly white town. What were your experiences with the small number of black people that you would encounter?
1: Yeah. Well, I would say the part that I was navigating is culturally, how do you show up as a young black boy within a community that largely doesn't have black folks in it? And where do you get guidance? Where do you get mentorship from? And I saw that from other black folks in the community in different ways. You know, some of my teammates, their mothers being ones that are looking out for me and giving me guidance and support while we're playing sports. It showed up as friends and teammates giving me guidance in relation to navigating hair and some of the politics around that. Mm-hmm. But also more broadly, as I'm getting older, understanding how to navigate police, understanding how to navigate situations where you may be targeted, understanding how racism shows up within a community. Those are things that I had to learn outside of my household.
0: You were naturally an athlete from a very young age, an optimum athlete. And it sounds like sports kind of became your escape. Is that a good characterization?
1: It did become an escape in many ways. It's not to say that those issues don't still arise there. But one of the things that I always appreciated about sports is it became much more difficult for people to approach things from a subjective lens. Sports is very, you won or you lost, you did your job or you didn't, you scored a touchdown or you didn't, you completed the pass or you didn't. And having that level of definitive clarity that people can't manipulate to say, oh, you aren't good, or you aren't capable, it becomes much more difficult when things are so objective. Mm-hmm. And I will say, particularly with football, culturally, there were more black people within football, so I got to have more of that sense of community around it.
0: Okay, Colin, it is August 2016. You're with the 49ers, a preseason game at home against Houston, and you're not even playing because you have gone through some surgeries. You're in a sweatsuit on the sideline, and the anthem starts. Take me to that moment. What was happening in the world, and what was happening in you?
1: Yeah, August 2016, I had, at this point, I played in the Super Bowl, had played in the NFC Championship game, back-to-back years. I've gone through this process of educating myself on Black history, on systems, on the politics of Black culture. And that had been going on for years. And then alongside that, we also are in the wave of seeing very viral and very visceral instances of police killing Black folks. We had seen this with Mike Brown, Tamir Rice, Eric Garner. But leading into the 2016 season, we see Mario Woods in San Francisco. We see Alton Sterling in Baton Rouge. We see Philando Castile in Minnesota. And having all of that history, all of that context, to be able to put those moments into a systematic issue led to the moment of when the Star Spangled Banner played, I didn't stand up for it because I didn't believe in the propaganda that the U.S. ultimately is putting out. The treatment of Black people and the systems that have been built to continue to oppress Black people and people of color more broadly, that's not something I was okay with. And I wasn't going to show pride in those systems that are continuing to kill us, continuing to target us and hold us back and discriminate against us. And to your point, at that point, I wasn't playing. I was coming off of injuries. But that ultimately led into the moments that followed that became the much broader conversation of the protest that I think most people are familiar with.
2: Right, right. Taking the knee. Okay, so for years, the story of how the knee came to be has gone like this. You were sitting during the anthem, as we just talked about. A former Green Beret named Nate Boyer wrote you an open letter. Then he came to San Diego, sat with you in a hotel lobby, and the story goes that he talked you into kneeling instead as a way to respect the military. And you even said as much at a podium that night that as you and another teammate, Eric Reed, had talked through this with Boyer, you came to taking a knee. But in this book, you tell a different story. Tell me what really happened.
1: Yeah, the background of taking a knee came from after I first sat and had the conversation with Steve Wyche after our third preseason game. And that became national news around the fact that I was protesting.
2: And just to remind people who Steve is.
1: Steve Wyche is a reporter for the NFL Network. And he saw that I wasn't standing for the Star Spangled Banner and pulled me to the side and asked me about it. And that is ultimately where I detailed out why I was protesting, the intention behind it. And that led to the national conversation around the protest. Before our next preseason game, Eric Reed, who is one of our safeties for the San Francisco 49ers, pulled me aside and he was like, "Hey, can I talk to you? I agree with what you're doing. I want to be a part of it." And he was like, "What if we go out and take a knee? We do it on the sideline and we do it right there with our teammates." Now, on the back of that, the San Francisco 49ers had asked if I would meet with Nate Boyer. And I was like, "Yeah, I'll meet with him. That's fine. I'm open to perspectives. I'm open to hearing people out." We gave him the insight that we were going to go out and protest by taking a knee that night. He was like, "Oh, I think that's a great idea." But the idea came from Eric Reed. Mm-hmm. Now, as part of that conversation, Nate Boyer also told us he was going to go out there and protest with us and take a knee with us, which is ultimately why he was on the sideline during that game. Now, right before the Star Spangled Banner was going to be played, he came over and told us that, "You know what, I can't protest with you. I took an oath," and ultimately ended up just standing there. And that was really the extent of the back and forth or engagement with Nate. I'll say disappointing to see him walk back like that, but it also, it gave us some insight as to what to expect moving forward and how people would take this as a moment that could be used opportunistically.
2: My guest today is former NFL quarterback Colin Kaepernick. We're talking about his new memoir, The Perilous Fight. We'll continue our conversation after a short break. This is Fresh Air.

0: This is Fresh Air, and today I am talking with Colin Kaepernick. His new memoir, The Perilous Fight, traces the experiences that shaped him before his protest during the national anthem made him a national figure. You know, during the season of the knee, when I'd see clips of you post-game, headphones around your neck, which I think you got fined for at one time, Malcolm X on your T-shirt, I would often wonder, what were you listening to? What was in your ears activating you before you would walk out on that field?
1: So I actually had a playlist that was put together by my wife, at that point, my partner, Nessa. And it was a mix of some of the revolutionary songs throughout history, but also intercut within that were speeches. Mm. Speeches from Malcolm or Ali or Huey or Angela Davis or Stokely Carmichael or Kwame Ture. And those being intermixed, one just gave a great reminder of the purpose and intention and the seriousness of the moment, and also making sure that the preparation that I have stepping out onto this field, how I perform is no longer going to be just a conversation of my performance. How I performed on the field was going to be tied, and I think wrongfully so, but would be tied to how the protest and the legitimacy of the protest and issues that the Black community were facing, that was going to be so closely linked that I knew I had to go out and perform and play well, regardless of what the circumstances were, because it had a much bigger impact than just whether or not I played well in that game.
0: You know, you've got a beef with the media, and I wonder what upset you the most about the coverage back then?
1: I would say the coverage overall, I think, was used to detract from the actual issue of addressing police killing Black people. I think it was also how it showed up, I think oftentimes was very disingenuous. You know, we are talking about police brutality. We're talking about the issues directly in our community. And a lot of the narrative is, well, are you disrespecting the flag? Are you disrespecting the military? Is this the right form of protest? Should you be doing it a different way? Should there be a different approach?
0: Mm-hmm.
1: And oftentimes, a missing piece of this was actually the intention behind the protest and the thing that we had repeated over and over again as to why we were protesting. And I think that was a part that was frustrating to have to navigate. I will say there were some phenomenal journalists and phenomenal people within the media that were steadfast in covering this true to form in relation to our goals and objectives, and also calling out some of the broader manipulation within the media.
0: But you also chose during that time period not to truly sit down and explain or talk to people beyond the steps you were taking in your protest, and then the post game, you would say things. And one story that then became really pervasive during that time period was that you actually just didn't want to play. You know, as time went on, it was like, he doesn't want to really be out there and play. And that became kind of a runaway train in the media. But you didn't speak out about it. Why didn't you speak out about it instead of letting those rumors and speculation just kind of fester?
1: Well, I did speak out about it. It just wasn't in a traditional sit-down interview.
0: Mm.
1: I think that is also an important distinction, because throughout the 2016 season, I'm having to speak to the media 3 days a week as a quarterback.
0: Mm-hmm.
1: Any reporters that wanted to come in and speak to me had the opportunity to do so. Mm. And I'm explaining the protests over and over again. And Eric Reed is explaining it over and over again. So it became less so of what the intention was. Now, on the whether or not I wanted to play, I had continuously been reaching out to teams. We had put out workout videos. I've released directly through my channels that I want to play and want to continue. And really what that became is a way to try to manipulate people to say, oh, you shouldn't care about this because he doesn't care about it. And that's just demonstrably false. I love playing football. I am passionate about it. I was actively seeking and pursuing my career. But I also didn't see the need to sit down in an interview and explain that I wanted to play football when I had been saying it and showing it in all of the other ways.
0: Our guest today is former NFL quarterback Colin Kaepernick. We'll be right back after a short break. I'm Tanya Mosley, and this is Fresh Air.

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Tommy and Tuppence, now streaming at BritBox.com. And from DuckDuckGo, introducing Duck.ai, where users can ask AI privately, from the simple questions to the sensitive ones. 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

0: This is Fresh Air. I'm Tanya Mosley, and my guest today is Colin Kaepernick. 10 years ago, as a quarterback for the San Francisco 49ers, he took a knee during the national anthem to protest police killings of Black people. He was out of the league by the next season and later filed a collusion case against the NFL and settled it. He's the founder of the Know Your Rights Camp and started a publishing company and an AI literacy company. And in 2021, he made a Netflix series with Ava DuVernay about his childhood called Colin in Black and White. His new memoir is called The Perilous Fight. And your efforts to get back into the NFL, a lot of it seems to be, from an outsider, one of the stipulations for you actually coming into the fold again is not necessarily your silence, but maybe your silence about these things, to just play.
1: We did see teams, and the Seattle Seahawks were one that came out and said this more explicitly. Are you going to take a knee before they brought me in for a workout? And more specifically, they asked, will I stop taking a knee? And when I wouldn't commit to that, they canceled the workout. And it didn't happen. So there was a goal of trying to incentivize my silence or use that as a way to be able to get me to accept an agreement for my silence. But that wasn't something I was willing to go along with. Mm-hmm. I think I can be phenomenal at my job and help a team win, and also speak out to try to create a better society and better environment. Now, I also want to say the response from the NFL and the positioning of a lot of the conversation is also a little bit mind-blowing to me. Just looking at it from a fundamental level of, hey, we want to stop police killing Black people. And the NFL had an issue with that being said. I want people to just pause and take a moment and think about that. Why would that be an issue for anybody to say we want police to stop killing Black people? And as I was protesting, I also was not protesting the NFL. The NFL had inserted themselves in the conversation and had taken a very clear stance and position. And I want people to understand that as well, because the NFL revealed who they were and their intentions and also where they sit politically in that moment, simply by saying, we want police to stop killing Black people.
0: Commissioner Roger Goodell has said that the league was wrong for not listening to players and that Black lives matter. What would it take for you to believe him?
1: I would need to see their practices as an organization actually change. The marketing and lip service doesn't move the needle. The commissioner, Roger Goodell, only came out and said that because there was a group of high-profile NFL players that explicitly called him out in the wake of the killing of George Floyd and said the NFL needs to take this position, and called out Roger Goodell specifically. So he said that in the same vein during that time period. The NFL is still blackballing me. The NFL is still targeting Eric Reed, is still targeting Kenny Stills, still targeting Albert Wilson, players that have been protesting. So while they said on the surface, their practices actually were otherwise. Also, the opportunity and leverage to be able to do work directly in communities and create systemic change, the NFL has significant leverage there to be able to actually affect that. And they largely have not done that. So for me to actually believe what they're saying and what he is saying, I would actually need to see that show up in practice and not just in words.
0: Mm-hmm. You mentioned all of those players who have stood up in protest, and you're not the first athlete, even when you decided to make that step, to come to this understanding about the country and your place in it, or really the institution that you're a part of. I mean, I think we can even take it outside of sports. But for a lot of Black people in this country, it's like, yeah, of course it's racist. But that's beside the point. I'm going to get my American dream anyway. And you actually ran into that in the league. Players who knew exactly what you knew, they agreed with you, but they did not, or they felt like they could not join you in solidarity. Do you see where they were coming from as well?
1: I understand the perspective. I don't agree with the approach. And I think when you collectively put communities, and the Black community, in a position where we are typically socioeconomically disadvantaged, often in low to moderate income communities, and that has been done systemically, when you create opportunity where an individual has a moment to create significant wealth, mm-hmm. I understand why players are like, this isn't going to come again. I'm going to get mine, and I'm going to take it as far as I can. And I understand that. I also think there's a broader perspective at play that you should be able to do that and still fight for the benefit of your community. And I think the broader perspective is, if this becomes a collective movement and a collective action, there actually isn't a whole lot that they can do outside of being supportive, in particular with the NFL being 70% plus Black. If players didn't step on the field, if players collectively boycotted, there is no NFL. Their bottom line, the financial structure, collapses. And that is a extreme source of power for players that I think largely has been untapped and unutilized.
0: Yeah. I mean, one player told you, I want to protest, but I need to ask my owner. And what came to mind when you heard that phrasing in particular?
1: It was mind-blowing, candidly. I did not think in my lifetime I would hear a Black man say, I need to ask my owner for permission. I think it speaks to the mentality that the NFL tries to breed, though, which is be obedient and we'll give you opportunity. Do as we say and you'll be rewarded for it. If not, we'll try to take away what you have built your lifetime towards earning. And again, I understand players trying to navigate this and say, you know, I'm supportive of it in theory, but in practice, I'm afraid to lose what I have. Mm-hmm. And I think the dynamic of players being afraid to lose what they have, that is an environment that the NFL has created.
0: My guest today is former NFL quarterback Colin Kaepernick. We're talking about his new memoir, The Perilous Fight. We'll continue our conversation after a short break. This is Fresh Air.

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1: This is Fresh Air, and today I am talking with Colin Kaepernick. His new memoir, The Perilous Fight, traces the experiences that shaped him before his protest during the national anthem made him a national figure. This book actually pulls back the curtain on some of what you're talking about the inner workings of the NFL, the things that fans never see. And one of the, oh my gosh, the section that you write about, the NFL scouting combine. For people who don't know what that is, what is it?
2: So for people who aren't familiar with football and the process of ultimately getting drafted into the NFL, the NFL scouting combine effectively becomes a consolidated interview process, and I put that in air quotes, an interview process for NFL players. Now, what people see publicly is typically the last day that players are at the NFL combine. Normally, you're there for 3.5 to 4 days. The first 3 days of the event or of the combine are all things that I think people would be very surprised by if they ever had to go through. Mm-hmm. That is everything from you're doing interviews, you're walking across stage in your draws.
1: Your compression shorts. Yeah. Uh-huh.
2: A lot of parallels there to slave auction blocks. Also has no influence on your ability to go out and perform and do the job of playing football. But the interview process, it is well documented. I mean, through that process, players have been asked, are you gay? Is your mom a prostitute? After 2016, how do you feel about Colin Kaepernick?
1: Why would they need to know that stuff, your sexual orientation or what your mother or father did? How does that impact play?
2: Exactly. And also, it goes more broadly into labor laws. Like, in a normal interview process, you would never be able to ask any of those things. That would be an immediate lawsuit. But the part that comes into play is, well, the NFL knows and understands the impact coming out of the NFL combine is ultimately going to be where you get drafted. Do you get drafted in the first round, second round? Do you become a free agent and no one drafts you? So players are doing everything they can to try to get drafted in the best position possible. Now, as part of that, you have, and typically call it 21 to 23-year-olds walking into the NFL combine, and it's young men hoping to realize their dream.
1: Right.
2: And they're asking to jump through hoops and do things that they should never have to do. But in that moment, you're like, I'm so close to realizing my dream. Like, whatever I have to do, I'll get through it on the other side. Like, I know I'm right there. Hmm. And I think that is the leverage that is held over them. Doing normal interviews around football, like, yeah, amazing. Like, that should happen. And that makes sense. But the other dynamics that show up within the combine, I think those are more a space of setting the tone for players to be obedient as they step into the NFL.
1: Devil's advocate on this, the NFL is a business. Mm-hmm. So do you also feel like it comes down to is it good business sense to have a person who is a protester, to have a Colin Kaepernick or several Colin Kaepernicks on teams really speaking out, speaking truth to power in this way? Is it a distraction from the main business model?
2: I love this question because this is one the NFL had tried to push for a great deal of time. And speaking to the business side of it, when I first started protesting, my jersey went to number one. It was the best-selling jersey in the NFL. And that speaks to how people viewed the protest and the support for it. Now, if we step back from that and we say, well, that actually isn't enough proof. We also saw this in 2018 with the Dream Crazy campaign with Nike. And that overall campaign was really the first moment that we saw on the corporate side of an entity like Nike taking a stance and saying, no, we support all of these communities and we support the work they're doing to change society and also create a more equitable society. And doing that partnership, launching that campaign, was something at that point in time that was viewed or deemed as extremely controversial. And what came out the other side of that was Nike's valuation increasing by over $6 billion. So the argument that this isn't good for business is actually counter to facts and the reality. What I think is important in it is communities and consumers are also looking at corporations now and saying, do you actually align with my beliefs? And if not, we're not going to support you.
1: If you're just joining us, my guest is former NFL quarterback and activist Colin Kaepernick. His new memoir is The Perilous Fight. This is Fresh Air.

0: This is Fresh Air. And today, my guest is former NFL quarterback and activist Colin Kaepernick. His new memoir is The Perilous Fight. I want to talk with you just a little bit about injuries, because you've been hurt plenty, and that is no surprise because it's football. But you tell several stories in this book where the league didn't just miss an injury. You are saying they hid one, at least one, from you. What was the worst one?
1: Well, they hid three separate injuries from me. And I would say there were two that were bad. One was the labrum in my left shoulder. I had a torn labrum. I had it checked out by the team. They told me it was a contusion. It wasn't until my wife, Nessa, then partner, saw me struggling around the house. I think I detail in the book getting ready to lay down to sleep and having to put pillows all around myself to hold my arm up so it wouldn't hurt, that she was like, you need to go get an MRI and get a second opinion. And ultimately, when I did that, the team initially came back and said, oh, you know, you just have a little tear. Like, it'll be okay. You don't have to worry about it. You just have to deal with the pain. And I get a second opinion, like, you have a severe tear. You need to get operated on now. And if not, you can tear the rest of it. And that's going to be a much more complex surgery. So that was one. But what was on the back of that was also getting my thumb checked out, that they had told me it was a contusion. And I actually had a torn UCL in my right thumb on my throwing hand as a quarterback. And then the third one was my left knee. They told me that was a contusion. I had a meniscus tear. I had to get surgery on that one. And that is also a very familiar behavior within the NFL. I am not the first player this has happened to. And I think that is... it gives you a sense of how they actually think about players, which is, we are going to run you as far as we can. If you get hurt, we'll just replace you. It'll be the next person. And we're going to keep making the money.
0: I mean, it's also just extremely alarming. We now know more than we've ever known about concussions and brain damage, the NFL concussion settlement a few years ago. I mean, you have a young daughter now. Would you let your children play?
1: No. I've had this conversation with Nessa, and we have talked back and forth on this, and we would avoid our kids playing football at all costs. And I say that because we now know the impact of it. Now, if we had a son that was adamant on playing, I don't think we would let him play contact football until he was much older. Because at least
0: like
1: from
0: what,
1: the studies thus far,
0: yeah.
1: Not until high school. Mm-hmm. Because at high school, you start to get into the space of, you would have to get ready for college, you'd have to get ready to go beyond if that's ultimately what you want to pursue. But the younger years of football, I mean, they're, again, at least the studies that exist today show significant impact on their brain, in particular because their brain is still developing.
0: Colin, you've just described a business that treated you as a product, withheld information about your own body, and then made an example of you, and you still get up at 4:30 in the morning to train. Why? Why do you still want to play?
1: I still love the game of football. I'm a competitor in that regard. And I know I have the capability to play. The last time I stepped on the field, and the reason that I'm not on the field today, is not because of my ability to go out and perform, is because of the political beliefs and the maintaining of power by the NFL and the NFL owners. I'll also say, I know I cannot control the decisions that they make, but what I can control is how I respond to those decisions and how I prepare and the dedication that I have to something. And I think that, for me, extends beyond not just the opportunity to play in the NFL and play football again, but also who I am as a man and who I am as a person. And I want to make sure that I am doing everything I can to fulfill that responsibility and fulfill that dream and passion of playing football. The other part is the NFL tried to send a very clear message that if you protest police killing black folks, if you fight for a better society and better community, we're going to try to take your career from you. And I also don't accept that that is going to be the end outcome of this. And we'll do everything I can to make sure that I change that narrative.
0: At the same time, there's a reality where you may not ever play professional sports again. And does writing this book kind of mean you've accepted that? Because I got that sense as well.
1: No. I don't accept that. I understand the scenario, and I understand the reality of where we are at today. But I am not at the point of accepting the fact that I will never step on a field again. I don't think that's the case. Or at least the actions that I'm going to take is going to do everything I can to make sure that that is not the case. Now, are there decisions on the NFL side that would have to be made to open that door? Absolutely. But I know as far as the things that I can control, I am going to do what I can to make sure that we bring that about.
0: Colin Kaepernick, thank you so much for this conversation.
1: Oh, thank you so much. This has truly been a pleasure.
0: Colin Kaepernick's memoir is called The Perilous Fight. Tomorrow on Fresh Air, Danielle Brooks. She's best known for her roles in Orange is the New Black as Tasty and in the Broadway revival of The Color Purple and its movie adaptation as Sophia. We'll talk about growing up in the church where her mother was a minister and her father a deacon. Brooks also sings some gospel music during our interview. I hope you can join us.

To keep up with what's on the show and get highlights of our interviews, follow us on Instagram at NPR Fresh Air. Fresh Air's executive producer is Sam Brigger. Our technical director and engineer is Audrey Bentham. Our engineer today is Adam Staniszewski. Our interviews and reviews are produced and edited by Phyllis Myers, Anne-Marie Baldonado, Lauren Krenzel, Teresa Madden, Monique Nazareth, Thea Challoner, Susan Yakundi, Anna Bauman, and Nico Gonzalez-Whistler. Our digital media producer is Molly C.V. Nesper. Roberta Shorrock directs the show. 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

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I'm Ian Masters, and today we'll look into a number of stories and issues in the news. We'll begin with the sudden strategic gains by the Houthis in taking over the so-called Gates of Grief choke point between the Red Sea and the Indian Ocean, along with a drone attack launched from Iraq that cut off Saudi Arabia's oil pipeline to the Red Sea, causing a spike in oil prices since the Gulf's largest producer, Saudi Arabia, can no longer export its oil. Joining us is Dr. Anel Sheline, a research fellow at the Quincy Institute for Responsible Statecraft, a fellow at Rice University's Baker Institute for Public Policy, and an expert on the religious and political authority in the Middle East and North Africa. She is

0: Justin Bullock, the Vice President of Policy at Americans for Responsible Innovation and an expert on current artificial intelligence issues. Dr. Bullock joins us to discuss the threats of unchecked AI development and how to mitigate these threats through legislation. And he's also the host of the podcast Public Problems and the author of the science fiction novel Lo Wainwright, The Last Homo Superior. Then finally, we'll assess the significance of the BRICS summit underway in New Delhi, India, with the heads of Brazil, Russia, China, India, and South Africa in attendance, along with newer members, Egypt, Ethiopia, Indonesia, the UAE, and Iran, the latter at war with each other at the moment. Joining us is Sarang Chaudhuri, who's the director of the Global South Program at the Quincy Institute, whose research focuses on the geopolitics of the Global South, Asia, and climate change. And we'll discuss his article at Foreign Policy, Is BRICS Losing Its Mojo? And joining us now, Dr. Anil Sheeline, a research fellow at the Quincy Institute for Responsible Statecraft, and she served as a foreign affairs officer at the Office of Near Eastern Affairs until resigning over then-President Biden's policy on the war in Gaza. Welcome to Background Briefing, Dr. Anil Sheeline.
1: Thank you for having me.
0: Well, thanks for joining us. And it seems that Iran and its proxies, the Houthis, are making tremendous gains at the expense of Donald Trump and Netanyahu's war, given that the Strait of Hormuz are already important choke point, is already in Iranian control, and causing the price of oil to go through the roof. But the other choke point, the Bab el-Mandab Strait, where the Red Sea opens into the Indian Ocean, now, and it's called, of course, in Arabic, the Gates of Grief, well, aptly named. I mean, the Houthis have routed the Saudi-backed army, and they've taken over an important port and Perim Island as well. So what explains why they are doing so well militarily in spite of the bombardments that they get from both Saudi Arabia and from the United States?
1: Yes, well, at least as of right now, they're not being bombarded by the United States. There's reporting that Mohammed bin Salman has asked Trump to restart the bombing of the Houthis, but thus far, that has not yet occurred, although I anticipate that it probably will, given that now the news that Saudi Arabia has shut down its east-west pipeline. And so given the ongoing restrictions on oil exports through the Strait of Hormuz, as well as now the Houthis controlling the Bab el-Mandab, Saudis are still able, theoretically, to export oil north through the Suez Canal. And in many ways, Egypt is benefiting from the increased reliance on their canal. But this is certain to have a significant impact on global oil prices. And eventually, not immediately, I anticipate the U.S. will get drawn into this conflict.
0: But if the east-west pipeline from the Persian Gulf to the Red Sea is closed, then they won't be able to export through Egypt and the Suez Canal, will they?
1: That's a good point. Yes, so that's very true. With the announced closure of that pipeline, Saudi oil exports, which were already significantly reduced as a result of the fighting over the past year or since late February, that they are struggling significantly. I imagine, so we'd seen attacks on the east-west pipeline before, and the Saudis were able to get it up and running again. I don't know how extensive the damage is, but it is certainly going to be a struggle for the Saudis trying to get their oil to the market.
0: And Anil, what explains the fact that the Saudi-backed army has failed so miserably? What is it about the Houthis, about their morale, their motivation? I know they call themselves God's helpers.
1: Yes, so Ansarullah does mean the supporters of God. They are essentially the internationally recognized government has been largely ineffective at providing just basic services for the population in the territory it controls. They are, for the most part, physically located in Riyadh.

0: They are seen as sort of fully inept and corrupt and controlled by Saudi Arabia. And so while if the Saudis had been successful or had pursued a policy of really disseminating largesse, of kind of improving the lot of Yemenis living under the control of the IRG, you might have seen at least a little bit more of an effort. But in general, there's a perception that the Houthis, even if there are many in Yemen who may not necessarily prefer rule by the Houthis, it's not unlike the dynamic in Afghanistan, where the Taliban, certainly there was opposition to their rule from some Afghans, but they were seen as fighting the foreign occupation and the violence of that long-term foreign occupation and fighting on behalf of ordinary Afghans. So it's similar in Yemen, where the Houthis may not be necessarily the first choice of ruler, given that the Houthis themselves have also not really prioritized improving conditions of the Yemenis that live under their control, not unlike the Taliban. But they are still seen as the actors that are defending Yemeni sovereignty and standing up to foreign meddling and military intervention.
1: Well, apparently the UAE, when they were involved fighting the Houthis, they were building an airbase on Perim Island, presumably will now be in the hands of the Houthis. This really does give Iran a lot of benefits because now it essentially controls two choke points. And as you pointed out, Saudi oil is not going to market anymore. So the price of oil will obviously go up and it may well skyrocket. But let's turn to the attacks on American aircraft at bases in Jordan, at the Al-Azraq base in Jordan, and also attacks on U.S. Navy ships that are enforcing a blockade. Apparently, among the ships that were attacked was a U.S. aircraft carrier, and the Iranians apparently have more sophisticated missiles that can maneuver. The suggestion is that the technology came from both Russia and China. So it seems to me, Anil, that this is a disaster waiting to happen. If one of those missiles hit a capital ship of the United States Navy, I think all hell will break loose.
0: Well, to clarify one point, just backing up when you said that Iran now controls both straits, I mean, the Houthis are their own actor. So while they are closely aligned with Iran, I wouldn't really characterize Houthi control of the Bab al-Mandab as reflecting Iranian control. I mean, again, the Houthis are their own actor pursuing their own ends, but they currently see those as being very much aligned with Iran's objective of pushing the United States out of the region. And as you said, these recent attacks on the Azraq base in Jordan and on U.S. Navy ships, things are certainly not looking good for the ongoing U.S. military presence in the region. I think the concern now is whether Trump is going to respond by doubling down, by sending more ships, more troops to the region. Although, again, it's sort of unclear where those troops could even be mobilized to, given the significant damage that U.S. bases in the region have sustained, given the fact that the U.S. has already sent has moved aircraft carriers from the Pacific to the theater of the Middle East, and that we know that those sailors are experiencing extreme hardships as a result of these very long deployments. It's really not looking good from the perspective of American empire.
1: Well, Bahrain was the base that supplied all the ships in that area. And as we just learned from an interview done on Thursday for the Reverend Moon's Epoch Times, that the new Secretary of the Navy just said, quote, "The Iranians, they blew the hell out of Bahrain." So Bahrain was already struck early in the war and apparently tremendous amount of damage. Now they've struck it again, along with the Al-Azraq air base in Jordan, where I think eight F-15s were damaged, one A-10 Thunderbolt was destroyed, C-130 Hercules were also hit. It's pretty extraordinary, isn't it, that the new Secretary of the Navy actually spoke frankly about what was happening, because Hegseth has been covering up the damage to US bases and military equipment.
0: Yes, I think given that our understanding of kind of how this White House operates is that Trump doesn't like bad news. And so there have been many people who haven't been willing to necessarily share just how badly things are going. And it's not entirely clear to what extent Hegseth is similarly not necessarily being given the bad information, or he's colluding and he has the information, but he's not sharing it with Trump. It's it's really not looking good from the perspective of the U.S. presence in the military, or U.S. military presence in the region.
1: So do you share my concern, Anel, that a U.S. ship, like if an aircraft carrier got hit by one of these Iranian missiles, and apparently they've been firing them at U.S. ships and forcing the blockade, and they can maneuver, apparently. Presumably, the standard missiles that they have aboard the ships are working, but we're not getting any accurate reports. But there have been some reports suggesting that they were pretty close misses. And my assumption is that if they keep this up, they may well strike a U.S. ship, and that could cause massive casualties. And I think that would be a pivotal moment in whether or not Trump, he only has two choices, to capitulate or escalate, and he obviously would choose the latter.
0: I fear you're right. He most likely would escalate. But again, it's sort of unclear with what and where, given the rate with which the U.S. has been expending materiel, the fact that the U.S. had already was starting from something of a deficit as a result of having sent so many armaments to Ukraine. While I imagine Trump's inclination would certainly be to escalate, we know that the American population doesn't support this war. And while there might be an initial sort of rally around the flag effect, I don't think most Americans would really countenance a really high casualty war, which ostensibly such an escalation would entail.
1: Well, apparently they expended 30 Patriot interceptors in the attack or to defend the air base in Jordan. So again, that just adds to the depletion of interceptors, right?
0: Right, exactly.
1: So the initiative seems to be entirely on Iran's side. In fact, Trump admitted that as much on his first night of his big Trumpalooza, whatever they call it, where he gave these long speeches down in Dallas on Wednesday and Thursday night. On Wednesday night, he said, in effect, that the Iranians control the agenda, because he said, we're not going to be able to do anything with Iran until after the elections, and then the price of oil will go down. So that suggests that Iran controls the initiative through the elections.
0: Yes. I mean, I worry that, especially in the event of a if the elections proceed democratically, and if the Dems do well, that Trump will then, kind of similar to how we saw with January 6th, sort of Trump who feels he's been defeated will then sort of lash out and behave much more erratically than he otherwise might have, although he's clearly already been doing that. But I mean, I think in general, kind of to zoom out a bit, the fact that we are, collectively reflecting on a quarter century since 9/11, the fact that our reaction to that event was so wholly driven by violence and by a militaristic response, which has proven to be so futile, so costly, both obviously in the civilians, the lives of just the region itself, but also to our own society, the increased militarization, the assault on Americans' rights. I very much hope that, but I'm not that I'm optimistic about this, but I hope as we collectively think about the way that we responded to 9/11 and just how ineffective that was, that in the event that there's another high casualty event and loss of life in the Middle East, I hope that we might be able to rethink how we respond to it.
1: Well, we're not dealing with professional, competent, or rational people in the presidency. Now, in the vice presidency, there's some rationality, as far as I understand, and that Vice President Vance apparently has been trying to develop a consensus among what's left, what this cacistocracy of a cabinet is, and whatever else that they have in terms of sentient people in this administration. Publicly, of course, he supports Trump and his lunacy. But privately, apparently, he's trying to sort of organize some kind of reality-based operation to let Trump know how bad things really are. And on top of that, of course, we now are learning that the foreign ministers in the neighborhood will be meeting in Oman, including the Iranian foreign minister. And then on top of that, of course, you have the recent alliance between Turkey, Pakistan, and Saudi Arabia. And I'm wondering whether that's going to kick in, particularly in terms of the Houthis' control of the gateway from the Red Sea into the Indian Ocean.
0: Yes, I think the Saudis might also be wondering if the Mecca Pact is going to kick in. As far as Vance goes, I think the concerning thing is that we have seen many of his allies either being kicked out or simply leaving the administration, which does, at least to my mind, seem to signal the ascendance of sort of the more hawkish Rubio crowd within the White House, although there's also some speculation that perhaps Vance's team is leaving in order to prepare for his upcoming presidential run or presumed presidential run. But certainly those in the region are, as has been said many times, cannot change their geography. They have to grapple with the reality of Iran as well as the reality of the Houthis. To go back to Yemen, you know, the Houthis' legitimacy is based on their resistance to foreign meddling. And although the Saudis feel to a certain extent that Yemen is in their security perimeter and they have a right to sort of control what happens in Yemen, Yemenis certainly wouldn't agree with that. And I would suggest, if I were advising the Saudis, to lift the blockade on Yemen, to sort of say, fine, Yemen, you the Houthis and the anti-Houthi forces can sort of figure this out on their own. But we, the Saudis, are not going to continue to be involved or trying to bankroll this government. I don't think that would necessarily resolve everything, but it would undermine a source of the Houthis' legitimacy, which is this resistance to foreign meddling. And ostensibly, if the Saudis lifted their blockade on Houthi-controlled territory, the Houthis would, unclear what they would do. They would either need to find another justification for attacking the Saudis, or perhaps they would feel that they no longer need to attack or try to restrict Saudi oil.
1: And briefly, in closing, what do you think will come out of the foreign ministers' meeting in Oman of all the foreign ministers of the countries involved, including Iran?
0: I hope that they are able to make progress. We know that Iran and Oman have been involved in negotiations over some sort of deal allowing traffic through the Strait of Hormuz that is still dependent on the U.S. lifting its blockade on the Strait. But the idea that deal could go into place if the U.S. were to allow it. I know the Omanis have said they're quite interested in getting the buy-in from other littoral states who are quite concerned about this sort of the idea of an ongoing Iranian control of the Strait. But I think that is likely what we're going to see for the foreseeable future, if not indefinitely.
1: Along with sticker shock at the gas pump.
0: Indeed.
1: I thank you for joining us, Dr. Anil Sheeline.
0: Thank you for having me.
1: And again, I've been speaking with Dr. Anil Sheeline, who's a research fellow at the Quincy Institute of Responsible Statecraft, and she served as the foreign affairs officer in the Office of Near Eastern Affairs until resigning over then-President Biden's policy on the war in Gaza.

0: Welcome back. I'm Ian Masters, and this is Background Briefing, available 24/7 at backgroundbriefing.org. And joining us now, Dr. Justin Bullock, who is the Vice President of Policy at Americans for Responsible Innovation. And he joins us to discuss the threats of unchecked AI development and how to mitigate these threats through legislation. Dr. Bullock is also the host of the podcast Public Problems and the author of the science fiction novel Lo Wainwright, The Last Homo Superior. Welcome to Background Briefing, Dr. Justin Bullock.
1: Thanks for having me this morning, Ian.
0: Well, thanks for joining us. And last week, Jacob Coxon, an Anthropic researcher, said that he believed that AI could kill us all by the end of the decade. And he wrote this on X, and it went viral. It's actually the owner of X, Elon Musk, of course, is now saying that Coxon, or Jacob Coxon, is a psyop or a setup. But it seems that the people at Anthropic, including its CEO, are taking this very seriously. And today, the CEO of Anthropic said that we must slow the pace at which we improve the capabilities of AI models. And he acknowledged that people may lose control of AI and the technology can be misused, quoting him, cyber attacks and bioterrorism and serious economic disruption. So these are fairly apocalyptic warnings, and there are some evidence already of some AI hacks. But let's start with the big picture here. What's your sense then of whether or not this can be controlled or contained?
1: Yeah, thanks for that setup. One interesting note there is, Elon has been saying it's a psyop, but, you know, back in 2014 and before, Elon was very public in his concerns about how AI might eventually overpower humanity and potentially kill all humans. So this is something that both Elon Musk and to some degree another detractor, David Sachs, in this context, both have expressed concerns despite now calling this a psyop and mocking folks that have this concern. So the next thing I would say is that people should know this is among the frontier companies and across at least a large set of fairly prominent independent researchers. This is not really news, I guess, in some important sense. So Jacob said in his tweet that he thought there was a 10% Evan Hubinger actually at Anthropic when he quote tweeted Jacob saying that he thought there was at least a 10%. I think Jacob has pointed out a similar number. And you know, it's, again, important to know that I think, you know, the CEOs of the major companies have had a number of public statements over the last 3 or 4 years, not just Dario, but Sam Altman as well. And like I mentioned, Elon Musk also, these people have been publicly very concerned about this. I've been studying this and thinking about how extreme the risks from AI might be for about a decade myself. And, you know, my sense is that these are real risks. There's a whole literature on the ways in which if you have machines that are more intelligent or more capable than humans, then it might be really hard to get those objects, those machines to do what you want. And they might be more clever strategically. Now, does that mean they kill everyone in a decade? It's really hard to know. I wouldn't personally rule it all out. I think there's a lot of promising signs, too. We're starting to get some conversation around what the regulation around this might be in the U.S. And depending on who you talk to, the science around alignment, the science of getting the machines to do what we want, is coming along. It still needs some work, but it's coming along. The big concern right now is that AI is being used to improve AI. They call this recursive self-improvement. And it's being done in a race to get the capabilities as fast as possible. And so there's this huge concern right now that as AI is used more and more to create the next AI, that we might lose control of our ability to keep steering the next generation of AI. And so this is the big concern right now. The labs are saying this is maybe sort of happening right now to some small degree behind closed doors, and they expect more of it. So that's just a little bit to set the stage.
0: Well, just to add to the list, Anna Wang, who works on artificial general intelligence safety at Anthropic, she said there is not yet a viable scientific plan to solve risks from recursive self-improving AI.
1: Yeah, that's correct. There is no plan that I know of that scientific or otherwise for how we can guarantee that we can control AI if we lean into recursive self-improvement.
0: So little wonder then some politicians are alarmed. Senator Bernie Sanders, for one, says, I don't know whether it's a 10% chance that humanity will be wiped out or a 2% chance. It doesn't matter. It is much too risky. And, of course, he's introduced a ban on super intelligent AI, which he believes has to be stopped right now. He's also actually introduced a bill for a three-day-a-week holiday, in other words, a 32-hour week. So that's a sort of an acknowledgement, isn't it, that AI is going to change the employment productivity environment?
1: Yeah, I mean, there's a lot there. On the politician side, you know, it's been really interesting. I mean, at Americans for Responsible Innovation, we're a political advocacy group. Despite me have been being in academia beforehand, we've been trying to figure out what the best policies are and working with both Democrats and Republicans on this for a couple of years now. And I have to say, it was been really heartened over the last week after sort of Jacob's resignation. And then, you know, we had these swarm incidents out of OpenAI. Now it looks like there's at least three major ones of different organizations. And up until this point, I feel like there was some traction in Congress talking about these types of risks. There was a bill earlier this year in the House between Representatives Obernolte and Trahan that's starting to take some of this stuff seriously. Senator Blackburn earlier in the year had some significant kind of oversight provisions in a Senate version. But in general, this stuff has been still not high salience. But over the last week, I think I was trying to look back before we chatted, but there have been dozens of Democratic, in particular, congresspersons from the House and from the Senate now demanding that the recess that has been scheduled for this Congress be canceled and Congress work together right now to try to solve this. So there's a growing wave of attention. Now, most of this, unfortunately, you know, we want this to be a bipartisan issue, and it is to some degree. Senator Hawley is calling for investigations into OpenAI, and Representative Moran, who's also a Republican working with Democrat Representative Liu on an AI kill switch, which would require companies to be able to turn their models off, which is not completely clear that they can do right now. So the political pressures are rising. There's a lot of debate now in the U.S. about no longer whether we should do something, although some, what I would say, are more kind of extreme voices out there saying we shouldn't do anything. But now there's this growing consensus that something should be done. But the question is what? And there's a little bit of debate there in the U.S. now between how much of this needs to be something like a well-resourced, you know, there's this organization, CAISY, that's inside of the Department of Commerce right now that does a lot of the AI evals but doesn't have regulatory power to kind of force companies to do things. So one idea is, should you empower CAISY with a lot more resources and ongoing supervision and a lot of pre-deployment testing? Should that be like lean into that like we've done with other kind of dangerous products like airplanes and food and drugs to some degree? Or should it be more left to the courts where there's this sort of duty of care set and the expectation is that the companies do best practices and when they don't, they can be taken to court over that. And so there's a little bit of a growing separation, I guess, between the Republicans and the Democrats, even though they're starting to both pay attention to this issue.
0: Well, I met with Congressman Liu on Thursday, and my sense, or at least I'm wondering about the notion of a kill switch, it feels to me like that's almost an admission of failure, isn't it? I mean, how do you see it?
1: Yeah, so
0: I mean, I'm remembering that movie 2001, you know, and he finally has to sort of lobotomize Hal because it's taken over. Yeah. You know, I mean, it feels like you're playing catch up here.
1: I think in some ways we are, that makes it clear that we're not successfully aligning the machines. We're not there's almost no experts that I'm aware of. It's not zero, but there are very few experts that think we're making the progress we need to make sure the machines do what we tell them to do. And this is, again, the alignment, one version of the alignment problem. This was, you know, the issue with Hal too. Hal would not open the bay doors. And, you know, these, the kill switch stuff kind of come, there'd been conversations around it, but these swarm incidents, which we didn't spend too much on, are obvious examples of hundreds and hundreds to thousands of instances of an OpenAI model working collaboratively to try to accomplish something that they weren't instructed to do. And as part of that, hacking into servers of third-party companies to try to get some access to something that company had. And this already, OpenAI doesn't seem to be able to keep their models from doing this. And the other thing, Ian, is it's... the companies also have more advanced models behind closed doors than they've released. So while you and I can see things like Fable being very impressive and continuing on the capabilities curve, and Astra being very impressive and continuing on the capabilities curve, the labs have 1 to 2 generations further internal that they use both to train those models and they use to train the next generation of models. And we don't have any insight right now or transparency into what the capabilities of those models are. They're only assessed once they've been, or just before they're released to the public for some small set of independent examiners.
0: Well, again, the CEO of Anthropic on Saturday said that the swarm is essentially acting as a fanatically devoted collective conducting cybersecurity attacks on targets they were not asked to attack. And you had the Ruby Gems hack back in May, and then in July you had the Hugging Face hack. And of course, the fear is, you know, that something like a biological weapons could be made against the will and wishes of anybody and everybody. You know, the barn door's open and the horse is down the paddock, right?
1: Yeah, I think that's right. I think it was this week. I forget if it was yesterday or the day before. Anthropic also released a report of instances they've caught of bad actors trying to use Claude for bad purposes. And they spoiled a number of attempts to make biological weapons with Claude. So this is like they're right now we're just relying on the ability of Anthropic and OpenAI to catch these in every incident, every instance. And it's very quickly becoming not feasible. The other thing that, you know, we haven't talked about, but to highlight for people, you know, these are what are known as closed models. They're like you and I don't have access to the weights or the model that is Claude or that is Astra. OpenAI and Anthropic has those. But there's this other way of doing this, which is called open weights or open source. And open weights doesn't necessarily mean all the way open source, but it just means like someone can download basically the weights or the actual model itself and run it on their own computer without anyone being able to track such a thing. And there are a lot of good uses for that and a lot of reasons why people might want to have their own private models that other people don't have access to. But the real challenge here is these capabilities, the open source ones only lag the frontier ones by about 6 months. And so what does that mean? That means that 6 months from now, you know, Claude was able to catch these actors. Anthropic was able to catch these actors that were trying to create bioweapons because they can monitor the use of Claude. But these open, the ones that you can download and run on your computer are much harder, if not impossible, to track. And so 6 months from now, there's this real concern that just a model you or I or anyone can download and run would be hard to track and could be using it to create bioweapons and, you know, attacks on infrastructure and these types of things.
0: Right. But doesn't it sound like Anthropic is both the arsonist and the fire brigade? On the one hand, you're creating the monster. On the other hand, you're trying to corral it.
1: Yeah, I think that's right. This is like a big piece of discussion within the broader AI policy community. If you're really worried about this, why are you doing it? And, you know, on this, there's something interesting Saturday. I think you alluded to already, but the CEO of Anthropic, Dario Amodè, released a post called Pacing the Frontier. And the idea there is that It's that this is all happening too fast. Society is not having time to create the defenses, the cybersecurity defenses, the hardening the supply chain of gene synthesis screening, things like this. And so we're already at this level where these capabilities can do that, that society needs time to kind of develop strong immune responses. And then the other thing that they announced, which I'm a fan of, and this is part of one of our pushes to Congress, is they're going to unilaterally embed independent auditors into their organization. So this is done in banking. This is done in some other industries. And you really need these sort of either government or third-party private insights embedded into the organization so that we know that they're following their best security practices. They're not taking shortcuts like it seems like they've been doing, and they're updating their security and safety systems as they go. So there is there's still this open question of like, if you really think this is going to kill everyone, why are you rolling the dice here? That seems bad. I think folks at Anthropic, the take is often like, well, if we don't do it, someone else is going to do it, and we're going to be more responsible than the others, which isn't a super compelling line. But on the other hand, they are, again, announcing Saturday this sort of unilaterally adopting higher standards of safety and third-party checks on that, which is good, and the other companies are not yet doing.
0: Well, Dr. Justin Bullock, just in closing, example of politicians and where they are at in terms of corralling AI at the Dallas mini convention, or whatever you want to call it, on Thursday, in an interview with Politico, Senator Cruz, who is apparently running for president, said that if we're going to have killer robots, I want to have American killer robots, not Chinese killer robots. So not exactly a comforting thought.
1: No. And this is something that he had said a while back that now he is apparently repeating, in his recent interview. Yeah, I mean, there is this concern that is a real concern. And the concern is these types of models, as they get more advanced, are going to be able to create dangerous weapons of a variety of kinds. They already are in some important ways. And this is being utilized by the DOD now and Palantir and a whole swath of entities. And so there is this real concern with, if the U.S. slows down the pace at which it's creating its capabilities, that China is very quickly trying to catch up to the U.S. and that you might see capabilities leadership. And, I think this is a real concern. I think there are a lot of options for coordination that people aren't talking about. It's also not clear how quickly the Chinese can continue to improve their capabilities without kind of fast follow logic and being able to distill the U.S. models. It's not clear that they have enough of the cutting edge chips to do this stuff at scale. But in the little bit of defense of what is a pretty ridiculous comment and kind of silly, all things considered, there is this geopolitical concern that we've got to figure out as part of this also.
0: Well, I thank you for joining us here today, Dr. Justin Bullock.
1: Thanks so much for having me, Ian.
0: And again, our speaker, Dr. Justin Bullock, who's the Vice President of Policy at Americans for Responsible Innovation. He's also the host of the podcast Public Problems and the author of the science fiction novel Lo Wainwright, The Last Homo Superior.

0: Welcome back. I'm Ian Masters, and this is Background Briefing, available 24/7 at backgroundbriefing.org. And joining us now is Sarang Chaudhary, who's the director of the Global South Program at the Queen's Institute for Responsible Statecraft, whose focus areas are the geopolitics of the Global South, Asia, and climate change. And we'll discuss his article at Foreign Policy, Is BRICS Losing Its Mojo? Welcome to Background Briefing, Sarang Chaudhary.
1: Thank you for having me, Ian. And I should also mention that I have a brief out from the Quincy Institute on the United States and BRICS and the global order as well. So we can discuss both if you'd like.
0: Absolutely. Well, let's talk about the summit in New Delhi. I don't think it's getting a lot of attention. And of course, the countries that have just joined after the main countries being Brazil, Russia, China, India, and South Africa, Egypt, Ethiopia, Indonesia, Saudi Arabia, the UAE, and Iran, etc. Of course, Iran and the UAE is at war, and so is Saudi Arabia at war with Iran at the moment. So we know that the host, Modi, had a difficult time making some consensus there. We can talk about that. But what seems to be the takeaway is that Putin is somewhat isolated. First of all, Xi did not agree to meet with him. He didn't feel he had time on his schedule. Prime Minister Modi has urged Putin again to end his war against Ukraine. He had done this earlier at the Shanghai Cooperation Organization summit in Bishkek, Kyrgyzstan, just on August the 31st, where he urged Putin to, quote, transition from an endless war to ending the war. So am I correct in seeing somehow that Putin is getting pretty isolated on the world stage?
1: So just one minor correction there, Ian, that Saudi Arabia is not a member of BRICS officially, although it attends summits after being invited. So the foreign minister was in Delhi. So they're engaging at a high level, but they have not formally accepted the invitation yet. That might happen in the future, but not yet.
0: Right.
1: But onto your question, though, I don't think Vladimir Putin is isolated from the broader global south space. Yes, Xi did not meet him. So China, there's also the China question. But I'll focus on the global south. For example, yes, I think Modi has said more than once now, as you pointed out, that he is, in a sense, indirectly, of course, that he doesn't approve, in a sense, of the war continuing, which is not surprising because it hurts India's interests and it makes everything more unstable in the world system. And we have enough of that going on already. So in that sense, he's conveyed it in the way he can without directly upbraiding a very important partner for India. But on the whole, if you look at the India-Russia relationship, indeed the relationship of Russia with other countries like Indonesia, for example, President Prabowo has been to Moscow. They've had a very strong interaction since he came to power, since Prabowo did. And Modi as well has maintained a strong equation with Russia. There's talk of purchase of a major new defense contract with Russia, potentially in the combat jet space. There's other transactions that continue. India continues to buy Russian oil, despite the sanctions bill that's kind of winding its way through Congress here in the U.S. I think July was a very high month for Indian oil purchases from Russia. So there's, of course, a dance here where Modi is trying to convey a message that's not on the war, that's not 100% aligned with Moscow's, but there are also many other interests that he's not going to sacrifice for that.
0: Well, Xi, of course, did make a veiled dig at Washington, and he's obviously going to be showing up to meet with Trump pretty soon. He said that the conflict now in the Middle East, in the war against Iran, quote, does not serve the common interest of the international community. Now, clearly, what's going on in the war is dominating the agenda, isn't it? And as I mentioned earlier, Modi somehow managed to get MBZ and Pachechian together. I don't know whether the Saudis were in that meeting. I think it was just a bilateral meeting, but I'm not sure the possession, by the way, is in charge of Iran, but that's another issue. What do you think was achieved in that meeting?
1: Yeah, so I don't think MBZ attended the meeting. It was more the Crown Prince, but still the very, very senior person did come. You had, I mean, the interesting thing about this summit is that before the summit in May, when the foreign ministers met of the BRICS countries, they were not able to agree to a joint statement precisely because of what you mentioned, the war in the Middle East. That's really divided. Of course, the UAE and Iran are on opposite sides. They're combatants against each other. And they're also both members, new members of BRICS. And they had very acrimonious exchanges inside the room. And basically, the host, India or others, were not able to find a bridge. Now, that has been overcome. In this summit, India has succeeded in getting a statement through with everybody signing on. And of course, the price for getting that through was it had to be watered down. And it's not a sharp statement if you look at it. It's more like acknowledging national positions on the conflict. It's about calling for restraint. It's about calling for protection of civilians. It's not really a kind of a sharp condemnation of the attack on Iran that we saw last year. And when Brazil was chair, at that time there was the 12-day war was more relevant, the war in which the UAE was actually not a party to. But because the war has expanded now, it's harder to get that joint statement. Certainly no condemnation or direct criticism of any country, even without naming it, was achievable, probably. So the statement was anodyne in many ways, but on the other hand, the statement was achieved, which is a bit of an accomplishment for Modi and India.
0: Well, it looks as though Modi didn't want to upset Trump because he kept out an issue that was very prominent in the last BRICS summit, and apparently it's something that both China, Russia, and Brazil's president, Lula, feel strongly about, and that is to get away from the dollar, right? Dependency on the U.S. dollar and finding an alternative.
1: Yeah, so that's been gotten a lot of headlines over the last 2 or 3 years, and it again was covered this year. There are a couple of, let's say, misunderstandings out there in some of the major media outlets on this sometimes. The headline is often de-dollarization, whether BRICS is going to de-dollarize, whether even more so there's sometimes questions as to whether there's going to be a common BRICS currency. Well, on both fronts, certainly on the currency, that's just impossible. I don't use that word very often, but I would say it in this case, because the kind of coordination and the subsuming of sovereignty that would be required by these very diverse countries to create a common currency, like the euro did for Europe, is just beyond the imagination at this time or any time in the future that I can see. However, de-dollarization is a loaded term. And in fact, the interesting thing there is India and Brazil are on record as saying that they are not interested in de-dollarizing any transactions within BRICS in terms of a systemic removal of the dollar. All of these countries still rely heavily on the dollar as a means of exchange and international trade. They maintain very large dollar reserves. And I think the attempt, though, is something more modest. The attempt is to try and increase the usage of national or local currencies whenever possible and to set up some kind of a seamless, frictionless way for retail use of these currencies. So when an Indian tourist, let's say, goes to Abu Dhabi or a Brazilian tourist goes to Jakarta, they can then perhaps use a QR code or seamlessly just pay in their local currencies. And all of that is maintained in a ledger in some centralized system, and the settlement is done BRICS-wide. This is the concept, at least. And even if, by the way, if this comes to pass, this will still be a small bite of the dollar transactions, because most of the dollar transactions between these countries are big trade, wholesale trade transactions, like selling oil or selling a big tranche of manufactured goods or grain, things like that. So The retail end of the payment system itself is very far away. We are still in a technical phase. There would be a lot of work required in terms of aligning certain legal structures. There would be also required a geopolitical green lighting by the leaders. And in general, although Russia is very keen for this, of course, you can understand why, because they have been sanctioned heavily by the West and they cannot use the global financial pipeline of SWIFT and all these other means of currency transactions. The Chinese are more coy, and the Global South countries, India, Brazil, Indonesia, and others, are really not interested in going beyond a certain point. They do want more. They do want more local currency transactions. They do worry about the dollar's dominance. I think they would like a world in some future point where it's a more multipolar world financially, but they're not willing to stick their necks out just yet. They have sensitive relations with the United States. In the case of India, there's a trade deal hanging in balance. So what they're doing is they want incremental progress. And things like the BRICS Bank, the New Development Bank, lending more in local currencies, which is agreed upon by everybody, and it's doing that. So step-by-step movement towards centering local or national currencies is the current flavor of BRICS. It is not some kind of a radical makeover of the way they transact in trade or otherwise.
0: So, Sarang Chaudhuri, just in the last couple of minutes then, let's talk about your article at Foreign Policy, Is BRICS Losing Its Mojo? Just sketch out your points there, if you will.
1: I observed that in the last year and a half, especially, BRICS is facing a lot of choppy internal turbulence. And when you piece together the three main incidents that have taken place, the first being an intra-African disagreement over language that was always present in BRICS summits about essentially proposing South Africa's name to be a part of a reformed UN Security Council. And the new African members, Egypt and Ethiopia, objected to that. They said, well, within Africa, we have not agreed on that. We have something called the Ezzelweni Consensus. That's what the BRICS declarations should contain. And indeed, BRICS agreed overall, and South Africa's mention has been dropped for the last couple of years on the UNSC reform paragraph. But that didn't look good for BRICS when there was that sort of a impasse and sort of a rebellion by new members. And then you had this attempt by South Africa to have a BRICS exercise early this year. And the BRICS exercise ended in a bit of a fiasco because various countries participated but didn't actually have their ships go out to the sea, or others participated as observers. India pointedly said it's not a BRICS exercise. South African government, there seemed to be a division on it. And so, again, did not look good for BRICS. The U.S. got into it, criticized Iran's participation, and that ended up as being garnering negative headlines. And finally, of course, the war in the Middle East, which BRICS could not possibly have foreseen when they admitted Iran and UAE, has caused this divide that we talked about previously. So all three of these things have happened in the security space. But we should not just stop there and say, well, BRICS is on its way out because of this. It's not surprising in a sense that BRICS is facing some headwinds at the moment because they expanded really fast. They doubled their core membership in 2 years. They added 10 more countries at a lower tier in 2 years. And suddenly going from 5 countries to 20 effectively in the club is a big step forward. In a club that's very diverse, is going against the wind of a global system that's U.S. dominated, that's trying to do something alternative. It's almost inevitable that something would have come up. And the war, of course, has not helped. And that could not have been foreseen. So it's a bit of a testing time for BRICS. India was in the hot seat. It did, fairly well, or I should say pretty well, given the difficulties. And I think now the ball is in the other BRICS countries' courts. Over the next 1 or 2 years, I expect this process of adjustment to the new members, socialization, and really BRICS taking a step back and saying, you know what, we don't want to actually lose our mojo. We are a little rattled, but let this be a learning exercise and an opportunity to really double down on what we do best. And they do a few things best. And those things tend to be in the developmental space. When they get together on say, defending trade norms, or when they actually have built a bank on development financing, when they have some initiatives on vaccines or health, they have a grain exchange proposal. That's a very solid one. So there are certain things that don't hit the headlines, not so sexy, some of them, but they actually matter. If these institutions are built up over the next 5 years, we will start seeing alternative ways of global governance emerge in a real sense. And that would be a real contribution of BRICS in a global system that, to be honest, is not working for many countries. And I would argue isn't even working for the United States. The U.S. leadership is not helping even the American national interest at the moment. And nobody else is really able to take up the mantle. I have a sort of a nuanced view on BRICS. I'm not in the camp that says BRICS is some revolution of the global South that's going to just completely change the global system for the better overnight or very quickly. And nor am I in the camp that dismisses BRICS contemptuously and says, what are these diverse countries ever going to do but just talk? I think the truth lies somewhere in between. And if BRICS is smart and wise and humble, they will actually continue to build and actually double down on building things that will make an impact over the medium term and certainly the long term.
0: Well, Sarang Sadore, I thank you very much for joining us here today.
1: Thank you so much, Ian, for having me again.
0: And again, I've been speaking with Sarang Sadore, who's director of the Global South Program at the Quincy Institute for Responsible Statecraft, and he has an article at Foreign Policy, Is BRICS Losing Its Mojo? And this has been Background Briefing. I'm Ian Masters, and I'd like to thank producers Graham Fitzgibbon and Asha Price. 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Bye for now.
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0: From New York, this is Democracy Now!
1: And my husband, Tom Strada, you are missed more with each year that passes. But how can it be 25 years and still we have no justice for the role that Saudi Arabia played in your murder?
0: 25 years after the 9/11 attacks, those who lost loved ones are still accusing the U.S. government of a cover-up. We'll speak to Terry Strada. She called out Saudi Arabia during a ceremony at Ground Zero on Friday. Her husband, Tom, was killed in the World Trade Center attack. We'll also speak to ProPublica reporter Tim Golden about his new piece, 25 Years After 9/11, Questions About the FBI's Pursuit of Saudi Suspects in the Case Have Only Grown, unquote. Then, Houthi forces in Yemen are expanding their attacks on Saudi Arabia, launching a ballistic missile and drone attack on a Saudi military base.
2: The Yemeni armed forces, thanks to God Almighty, carried out a qualitative and extensive military operation targeting military facilities and infrastructure, including military aircraft hangars, radars, runways, and ammunition storages and other targets at King Khalid Air Base in Khamis Mushaq.

0: and more guardrails for the technology. His calls were echoed by other AI leaders, including Sam Altman, the CEO of OpenAI, Elon Musk, the CEO of SpaceX, and Demis Hassabis, the chair of Google DeepMind. Amadei's warning comes after a swarm of OpenAI agents hack the platform Hugging Face. In his essay, Amadei wrote in part, quote, "Given the accelerating rate of AI capability development, it's my worry that in 6 to 12 months, such a swarm could be capable of taking over the entire internet with a persistent botnet, potentially causing hundreds of billions of dollars in damage, and that the scale of damage would continue to increase from there if AI becomes more powerful without the necessary guardrails," he said. This comes as OpenAI CEO Sam Altman said the company will not go public in 2026, citing concerns over AI safety. According to data reviewed by Reuters, OpenAI agents use more than 10 previously undisclosed websites for unauthorized communications earlier this year. This is Jacob Coxon, a former Anthropic researcher who resigned over AI safety concerns.
1: I think the concept of building a superintelligence is, well, it's been likened to summoning an alien species. So I think thinking about it in terms of an alien mind that we don't fully understand is pretty terrifying, even without any concrete scenario.
0: On CNN, House Speaker Mike Johnson dismissed calls for action by Congress on AI regulation. The speaker's expected to dismiss Congress this week until after the midterm elections. Some say it's to prevent a push for AI regulation. Tomorrow in Democracy Now!, we'll spend the hour with Naomi Klein and Astra Taylor, author of the new book, End Times Fascism. The head of Iran's Atomic Energy Organization was blocked from attending the annual gathering of the United Nations Nuclear Agency in Vienna on Monday. It comes as an Iranian cargo ship was hit near Keshem Island in the Strait of Hormuz, killing one person on Sunday as regional talks in Oman about managing shipping through the strait were pushed back after objections from Saudi Arabia and other Gulf states. On Saturday, Iran and the United Arab Emirates both signed a joint BRICS declaration urging restraint in the war. This is Iran's President Masoud Pezeshkian speaking at the BRICS summit in New Delhi.
2: If Iran is standing up to the United States and Israel today, it is only because they want to bully us, and we refuse to bow to bullying. They only claim to support human rights. They are the same devils who accuse us of being terrorists. Are we the terrorists, or are you, who massacre 168 innocent children in an instant because you have advanced technology?
0: Yemen's Iranian-backed Houthis claimed a drone and missile strike on a military base in southern Saudi Arabia. Yemen's Saudi-backed government has called the rebels' fast advance along the Red Sea coast a painful blow and a new front in the U.S.-Israeli war on Iran. The Houthis reached the strategic island of Petim in the Bab el-Mandeb Strait on Friday. It comes as Saudi Arabia announced it had to shut down the east-west pipeline, which was billed as an alternative to circumvent the Strait of Hormuz after a drone attack from Iraq. Meanwhile, the UN reported Sunday almost 86,000 people have been displaced by fighting. Thousands have poured into makeshift displacement camps. Villages around Mocha Port have emptied in a matter of days. This is a displaced man named Abdullah Qaid.
3: We fled the war, moving from place to place. We escaped only with our lives, leaving everything behind. And now, look at us. We are tormented and shaken to our core. We long for a basic livelihood, and we long for safety.
0: A major new report by the Israeli human rights group B'Tselem, titled The Elimination Project, accuses Israel of systematically dismantling the conditions that

0: allow Palestinians in the occupied West Bank to function as a community. The report says Israel's, quote, dramatically intensifying its attacks on every aspect of Palestinian life in the West Bank, including, quote, the ability to get to work, to take children to school or university, receive medical treatment or municipal services, meet family and friends, cultivate land or go on vacation, routine activities that make up human life, unquote. Since October 7, 2023, at least 1,107 Palestinians have been killed by Israel in the occupied West Bank. Over the weekend, an Israeli soldier shot a Palestinian man in the leg during a confrontation between Israeli settlers and Palestinian villagers in the West Bank town of Fakwa. In Gaza, an Israeli airstrike on a vehicle killed at least two people and wounded 13. Israel's near daily assault on the Gaza Strip continues despite last October's so-called ceasefire. Since the U.S. spoke of truth, more than 1,300 Palestinians have been killed in Israeli attacks across Gaza. In Lebanon, the Israeli military says it used more than 1,000 tons of explosives, triggering seismic activity equivalent to a magnitude 4.1 earthquake, according to the U.S. Geological Survey. Israel claimed the explosives were used to destroy two tunnels operated by Hezbollah beneath the Ali Tahr Ridge. This comes despite a U.S. brokered ceasefire earlier this year. Israeli forces continue to occupy 5% of Lebanon. According to the UN, about 330,000 people in Lebanon have been displaced by Israeli attacks. In Ukraine, at least five people were wounded in a Russian drone attack in the city of Odessa Sunday. Meanwhile, Russia accused Ukraine of killing two Russian servicemen at the Russian-held Zaporizhzhia nuclear power plant in Ukraine. It comes as another Russian drone hit a train near the Ukraine-Poland border shortly after former British Prime Minister Boris Johnson and top European security officials had passed through. Former U.S. CIA Director David Petraeus was at the Ukrainian train station at the very moment a Russian drone struck a passenger train. This is the European Union's foreign policy chief, Kaja Kallas.
1: I think about that it is clearly meant to scare Western countries from supporting Ukraine, from going to Ukraine to show support. That was meant, it was clearly a message to the Western world. I think the question for us is, what do we take from that message?
0: The number of confirmed Ebola cases in the Democratic Republic of Congo has topped 7,000. According to government data published Friday, there have also been more than 3,300 reported Ebola deaths as the virus has spread to remote eastern and northern regions already devastated by armed conflict. The World Health Organization warns the outbreak could be on track to exceed the deadliest on record when a regional outbreak in West Africa that began in 2014 killed 11,000 people. Trump's Environmental Protection Agency is poised to formally repeal planet-warming carbon pollution standards for coal and gas power plants. EPA Administrator Lee Zeldin's expected to announce the measure today in Houston, where he's meeting with energy ministers from G20 nations. President Trump has repeatedly derided climate change as a hoax. During his second term, the EPA has dismantled a slew of policies aimed at regulating greenhouse gas emissions and slowing global warming. The move comes as this summer's scorching temperatures were the hottest recorded in the U.S. in at least 132 years. July was the hottest month on record in the United States, according to NOAA. That's the National Oceanic and Atmospheric Administration. A federal judge found the Trump administration broke the law in directing FEMA's workforce be cut in half. In her ruling Friday, U.S. District Judge Susan Ilston wrote, quote, frankly, the FEMA staffing plan number appears as if pulled from thin air, unquote. The labor union, the American Federation of Government Employees, argued in a lawsuit that FEMA's proposed cuts would impair the agency's ability to respond to natural disasters. As Nebraska's Republican governor, Jim Pillen, publicly backs Trump's ICE raids in the state, more details have emerged of Pillen's multi-million dollar hog business that employs undocumented workers. The New York Times and the Flatwater Free Press report over the span of more than a decade, Pillen's company, Pillen Family Farms, has relied on undocumented workers to grow into one of the largest hog producers in the United States. Despite that, Pillen has often echoed Trump's racist rhetoric about immigrants and a so-called invasion. President Trump is demanding the Smithsonian Institution install a 30-foot colossal statue of George Washington outside the National Museum of American History and to curate a 5-year special exhibit about Washington's legacy. The proposed massive statue would replace an abstract sculpture titled Infinity by José de Rivera that was installed in 1967. In a Truth Social rant, Trump said, quote, "That strange modernist sculpture tells visitors nothing about America, inspires no one, honors none of our great American heroes," unquote. This comes just days after the Smithsonian's head, Lonnie Bunch III, last week, announced he's stepping down from the position. Bunch and others in the Smithsonian Institution's leadership have faced repeated attacks from President Trump. In July, Trump ordered the installation of signs in front of the National Museum of American History, claiming some of the exhibits are inaccurate. In 2019, Lonnie Bunch became the first African-American and historian to be named secretary of the Smithsonian Institution and has worked for the museum's education and research complex for nearly 40 years. He was also the founding director of the Smithsonian's National Museum of African-American History and Culture. To see our interview with Lonnie Bunch, go to democracynow.org. And the film NASA, which documents the Israeli military's use of secret AI-powered systems to deliberately and systematically target and massacre civilians in Gaza, won the special jury prize at the Venice Film Festival Saturday. The film received a record-breaking 25-minute standing ovation when it premiered last week. The film was directed by Israeli journalist Yuval Abraham and filmmaker Rachel Zohar, both of whom won an Oscar for the documentary No Other Land, along with Palestinian co-directors Basil Adra and Hamdan Bilal. NASA was shot in secret on rooftops in Tel Aviv over 3 years and builds on testimony from Israeli military and intelligence sources who spoke on the condition their identities be concealed. The film's title, NASA, refers to an acronym used by the Israeli military as a shorthand for civilian killings in Gaza. This is part of Yuval Abraham's victory speech in Venice on Saturday.
2: I want to be very clear. This truth has been documented and is known from the very first day thanks to Palestinian journalists. More than 200 of them were killed by Israel in Gaza. Their voices were silenced and denied. We believe that the denial of a crime is what helps it persist. And that's why it's really, really especially important for us that Israelis watch this film. It's our country that is doing these crimes, that Europeans watch it, and especially here in Italy, because your government and the German government are blocking pressure on Israel that can end this, that Americans watch it, because that country is funding much of the killing.
0: NASA's win at the Venice Film Festival was met with angry backlash from Israel's government, with Israeli culture minister Mike Zohar threatening to revoke Yuval Abraham and Rachel Zohar's Israeli citizenship. In a post on X Sunday, Zohar called the documentary vile and accused the filmmakers of treason. And those are some of the headlines. This is Democracy Now!, democracynow.org, the War and Peace Report. Coming up, 25 years after the 9/11 attacks, those who lost loved ones are still accusing the U.S. government of covering up Saudi Arabia's role in the attacks. Stay with us.

0: Hockey Talk, by the Palestinian oud musician Huda Asfour, performing in our Democracy Now! Studio. This is Democracy Now!, democracynow.org, the War and Peace Report. I'm Amy Goodman. On Friday, memorials were held to mark 25 years since the 9/11 attacks on the World Trade Center, the Pentagon, and Flight 93, which crashed in Shanksville, Pennsylvania. The attacks killed nearly 3,000 people. In New York, at a ceremony at Ground Zero, family members of the victims read the names of those killed. During the ceremony, one widow, Terry Strada, accused U.S. officials of concealing the role of Saudi Arabia in the 9/11 attacks. 15 of the 19 hijackers were Saudi citizens. Terry Strada's husband, Tom Strada, worked at Cantor Fitzgerald on the 104th floor of the North Tower. In a moment, Terry Strada will join us live. But first, let's turn to her remarks on Friday.
1: And my husband, Tom Strada, you are missed more with each year that passes. But how can it be 25 years and still we have no justice for the role that Saudi Arabia played in your murder? Yes, we finally made it into a court and have proved that the Kingdom of Saudi Arabia fomented a rancid culture of anti-American terrorism around the globe and then sent its agents to support the radical Islamist hijackers so they could attack you and all of our loved ones. But for 25 years, administration after administration, including leaders in front of us here today, chose to protect the Saudis instead of standing with the 9/11 families. They withheld evidence. They vetoed JASTA. They broke promises, both public and private. It has been one betrayal after another. President Trump can still change that. Tell the Saudis to stop lying. Tell them that if they want to be friends with the USA, they cannot continue to deny all of this, all of the pain, all of the destruction that we have all been suffering through. Vice President Vance, thank you for being here today. Please carry that message back. Stand with the families. Stand with the survivors. Stand with Americans. As my husband Tom would have said, that is always the right thing to do. God bless all of us. God bless America.
0: The words of 9/11 widow Terry Strada speaking Friday at a ceremony in New York marking 25 years since the attack on the World Trade Center. During the ceremony, a man who identified himself as the nephew of 9/11 victim Lisa Marie Terry also mentioned the Saudi connection.
2: Aunt Lisa Marie Terry, for 25 years, the deep state has hidden the truth about what happened that day 25 years ago. President Trump, you're our last hope. Release the unredacted files that implicate Saudi Arabia while what's left of the victims' families are still alive to see it.
0: We're joined now by Terry Strada. Her husband, Tom, died in the World Trade Center attack. She's the national chair of 9/11 Families United and is also part of a lawsuit against Saudi Arabia. Terry, thanks so much for being with us. And even 25 years later, our condolences on the death of your husband and so many others.
3: Thank you. I appreciate that. And thank you for having me.
0: Well, why don't we start off by talking about your call on Friday, and it was quite unusual for while people were naming those who died 25 years ago, demanding that calling out Trump and Vice President Vance and demanding that the Trump administration recognize Saudi Arabia's role in the 9/11 attacks. What do you want recognized?
3: I want the truth to be recognized, and we have already taken an abundance of evidence into a courtroom. A federal judge has ruled in our favor that the evidence is credible and that we can go to trial with the Kingdom of Saudi Arabia. I really wasn't calling out President Trump. I was calling on him to help us. I was calling out the Bush administration, the Obama administration, and the Biden administration for withholding evidence, for breaking promises to us. They are the ones that began the decades-long cover-up of the role that the kingdom played, and they are the ones that have harmed the families all these years.
0: Can you talk about the lawsuit, who brought it, and what it is calling for?
3: The families brought the lawsuit on in 2002. That is when we filed a lawsuit against Saudi officials, Saudi state-run banks, state-run charities. And over time, through discovery, the evidence all pointed back to the Kingdom of Saudi Arabia, the kingdom, for the role that they played, that their agents were directly involved with providing the support network that was needed here in the United States for Al-Qaeda to carry out the treacherous attacks of September 11th. So we are holding the kingdom accountable for attacking America. And because that evidence has now been in a courtroom, it is the president, current President Trump's responsibility to tell the kingdom that the evidence points directly at them and that they can no longer hide and that they need to confront the evidence and work things out with the families. Enough is enough.
0: I want to go to an interview we did 15 years ago. In 2011, former U.S. Senator Bob Graham appeared on Democracy Now! He served as chair of the Senate Select Committee on Intelligence and headed the Congressional Joint Inquiry into the deadly hijackings. At the time of the 2011 interview, Senator Graham was calling on President Obama to reopen the investigation into the September 11th attacks.
4: The FBI, although they were asked to provide the congressional inquiry all the information they had about 9/11, did not tell us about these extensive contacts in San Diego. It was because we had a very curious and effective investigative team which went to San Diego and was able to uncover the relationship between particularly a key Saudi agent living in San Diego and the first two hijackers to have entered the United States.
0: Can you talk, Senator Graham, about the 9/11 Commission and the suppressed pages of that commission, what you believe is in them, and if it links to the Saudi royal family?
4: The suppressed pages were in the congressional joint inquiry. We worked diligently throughout 2002 to gather as much of the information as we could and to make recommendations. We had an 800-plus page report, one chapter of which related primarily to the role of the Saudis in 9/11, was totally censured. Every word of that chapter has been denied to the American people. One of the reasons that I wrote a novel, Keys to the Kingdom, was because I felt that that was a means of beginning to tell the American people some of the things which they have not been able to be told because of the degree of cover-up that has surrounded the Saudi activities in the United States prior to 9/11.
0: So that's Florida Senator Bob Graham speaking on Democracy Now! 15 years ago. He died in 2024. 10 years ago, in 2016, the Obama administration declassified the 28 pages of the 9/11 report examining the Saudi role. He was the Florida senator. You're in Jupiter, Florida, Terry Strada. Can you talk about what you have learned since and more about what was in those documents?
3: Right. So I worked alongside former Senator Bob Graham to ensure that those 28 pages were declassified. But when President Obama declassified them, he still withheld about 3 pages worth of the most critical information that we needed. So while it was a good thing, it wasn't everything. And what he held back was to protect the Saudis. This has been the pattern of every administration. But before we get to what the 28 pages revealed, under the Bush administration, Director Mueller's FBI withheld the most damning evidence that the agents of the kingdom were directly involved in the September 11th attacks. He withheld it from the San Diego field office that was investigating Omar al-Bayoumi and the connection to the Saudis. And they also withheld it from the 9/11 Commission. So the 9/11 Commission had a report from the joint inquiry with an entire chapter excised, and then they had the 9/11 Commission, and the FBI did not give them the evidence. That evidence now has been uncovered. We had to go to the Metropolitan Police Services in London because that is where all of this evidence had was confiscated 10 days after September 11th. And sadly, and unfortunately, and really cruelly, they withheld it for 20 years, and it wasn't until our lawsuit pried it open through discovery. So that's the problem that we had with the Bush administration. The Obama administration gave us the 16 pages, or gave us the 28 pages, still redacted. But the most egregious thing that under that administration was when Secretary Hillary Clinton, she worked with the Supreme, or I'm sorry, she worked and denied our lawsuit being heard by the Supreme Court. She made every effort she could to block that, and she was successful. That's another harmful thing to the community. And then President Obama vetoed the Justice Against Sponsors of Terrorism Act. We worked on that bill for 7 years, and the purpose of that bill was so that the victims could walk into a courtroom and show our evidence. We've always wanted to be heard on the merits, and President Obama didn't think that was a good thing. However, Congress came back and overwhelmingly overrode his veto. So we have just had these blocks, these hurdles, these damaging decisions made by those administrations. And that's why I said what I said on Friday morning, because they were all there. It was the perfect opportunity to look at all of them and say what was wrong. But we've managed to get it into a courtroom anyway. And now we need President Trump to act on it.
0: You're talking about the four living presidents all before you, as
3: yes.
0: You made that comment. So this is clearly a bipartisan affair. I want you to stay on with us as we talk to the ProPublica reporter, Tim Golden. But I wanted to finally ask you, why do you think the U.S. has protected Saudi Arabia all these years?
3: They have just chosen the Saudi-U.S. relationship over the 9/11 community and over the American public. They have just chosen over and over again to protect it. And rather than let the truth be told, rather than deal with it, I don't know the reasons. They've never, ever given an opportunity to sit down and talk to any of us. I mean, we tried so hard with President Obama when he was going to veto the bill. He would not even speak to a member of Congress. He wouldn't speak to a senator. He wouldn't speak to someone in the House of Representatives. He ignored everyone and just went ahead and vetoed the bill. So why they do it? That's a good question that the media really should be asking them now, and really should be asking hard questions of President Trump. And now that the evidence is in a courtroom and a federal judge has ruled in our favor, what does he plan to do? That's the question. What is the U.S. government, what is our policymakers going to do now that the truth is exposed?
0: Terry Strada lost her husband, Tom Strada, on 9/11. He worked at Cantor Fitzgerald. My high school classmate, Chris Quackenbush, also worked at Cantor Fitzgerald and died on that day, along with so many others. This is Democracy Now!, democracynow.org. I'm Amy Goodman. To look more at the Saudi role in the 9/11 attacks, we're joined by Tim Golden, a reporter at ProPublica. His latest piece is headlined 25 Years After 9/11, Questions About the FBI's Pursuit of Saudi Suspects in the Case Have Only Grown. Tim Golden has reported for years on the Saudi connection. Tim, this is very difficult to tease out and for people to understand. But if you can lay out your findings in this report about the questions of the FBI's pursuit of the Saudi suspects and how the questions have only grown, go back to the beginning. Go back to San Diego, California. Talk about the hijackers and who handled them.
5: Sure. Good morning. The first two hijackers who came to the United States, Nawaf al-Hazmi and Khaled al-Mihdhar, got on flight 77 in Dulles Airport and left behind an old Toyota Corolla sedan in the parking lot. That led the FBI almost immediately to San Diego, where they had settled in February of 2000, more than a year before the attacks. And they were really interesting from the beginning because they, unlike some of the other European educated hijackers, they really were fish out of water in sunny Southern California, where they came in January of 2000 from Malaysia and Thailand. But they were jihadis. They were Saudis who had really only been outside their country to go to Afghanistan and Bosnia and fight in the wars there. They spoke no English. They knew no one. And somehow they connected immediately with a middle-aged Saudi man named Omar al-Bayoumi, to whom Terry Strada referred. Al-Bayoumi said he met them by chance in a halal cafe in Culver City, California, just down the street from Sony Pictures Studios, but also very close to a big Saudi mosque that the Saudi kingdom had built there a couple of years before as part of its big global outreach and its push to spread Wahhabi Islam around the world. And Omar al-Bayoumi helped these hijackers to move to San Diego a couple days after he met them, to settle in, get a rent an apartment in the building where he lived with his family, to set up a bank account. And he introduced them to a couple dozen men who went on to help them with everything that they needed and help them survive in Southern California. So they have, Omar al-Bayoumi was on the radar of the FBI from the very beginning. And when he was arrested, he'd moved on to Birmingham, England, and was arrested there 10 days after the attacks. There was a big search of his property, his home and his office, that yielded some extraordinary evidence. More than 80 videotapes that included one of him showing an audience the Capitol building of the United States, where he refers to the plan that they were talking about and kind of presents various details of the Capitol. There's another piece of evidence that was a flight diagram that showed the calculations of an airplane to reach a point on the horizon from that, you know, that could have been perhaps something connected to the attacks. And it showed him with a couple of men who were later identified as really quite notable Islamist militants within the Saudi religious bureaucracy, who sort of went around San Diego more than a year before the hijackers got there, and were in many of the same places, including the same rooming house where they lived. So al-Bayoumi was incredibly important. But this evidence that was taken from his home and his office and given to the FBI immediately sort of went missing for more than 20 years. Important pieces of it were never presented to the 9/11 Commission, to the Joint Inquiry. They weren't even given to the FBI agents in San Diego who were investigating the case. And finally, the families, as part of their litigation and part of the investigation of their lawsuit, went to the British police and got that information directly. And, you know, it was extraordinary that this material came out almost 23 years later, having never been seen by all these other people.
0: 9/11 attacks happened under the Bush administration, the George W. Bush administration. George W. Bush, extremely close to the Saudi ambassador to the United States, referred to as Prince Bandar bin Sultan al-Saud, but he was referred to as Bandar Bush. And famously, a few days later, he and President Bush, Vice President Cheney, I think it was Condoleezza Rice, sat on the Truman balcony, Bush and Bandar Bush, as he was referred to, having cigars together. This was at a time when the U.S. airspace, the FAA, had closed it for the first time in U.S. history after the hijackings. I want to turn to a famous clip from Michael Moore's film, Fahrenheit 9/11, about how the Bush administration allowed 140 Saudis to fly out of the United States in the days after the 9/11 attacks, at a time, again, when U.S. airspace was closed. The clip begins with former North Dakota Senator Byron Dorgan.
6: We had some airplanes authorized at the highest levels of our government to fly to pick up Osama bin Laden's family members and others from Saudi Arabia and transport them out of this country.
7: It turns out that the White House approved planes to pick up the bin Ladens and numerous other Saudis. At least six private jets and nearly two dozen commercial planes carried the Saudis and the bin Ladens out of the U.S. after September 13th. In all, 142 Saudis, including 24 members of the bin Laden family, were allowed to leave the country.
0: So that was a clip from Michael Moore's Fahrenheit 9/11. Tim Golden, if you can talk about that close relationship. Then, of course, we see this has been a bipartisan sort of affair for the 25 years since. But talk about that moment and how you feel it led to a cover-up of the Saudi-U.S. relationship and what happened on that day.
5: Well, I think first you have to say that the Saudi royal family, the kingdom, considered Osama bin Laden an enemy. And the CIA and FBI and other U.S. agencies have pointed that out and emphasized that. And I don't know that you're necessarily talking about a top-down effort by the Saudi government at all here. But the Saudi government, the royal family, also empowered and funded a large religious bureaucracy to spread Wahhabi Islam around the world. And they had a huge amount of autonomy. Omar al-Bayoumi, although he was supposedly a graduate student, was also a part-time intelligence asset, supposedly, according to the FBI or an FBI memo, reporting to Prince Bandar in Washington. But he was clearly in extensive touch with figures in the Saudi religious structure that were in Washington and in Los Angeles and in Saudi Arabia. I do think it's a bipartisan effort. The Bush family had close ties. President Obama, who was trying to secure Saudi support for the Iran nuclear deal, turned his back on the families and vetoed JASTA. It was actually President Biden, under threat of being boycotted by the families at the 20th anniversary of the 9/11 attacks, who finally declassified a lot of material. President Trump, in his first administration, asserted that this material was state secrets in order to withhold it from the families. But I think what you can see now emerging is the possibility that al-Bayoumi, who provided a lot of this help and who provided, who had a lot of relationships with Islamists in the Saudi religious bureaucracy and around Southern California, may have been part of a cell that was helpful to al-Qaeda. It was also true that the Saudi religious bureaucracy and wealthy Saudis gave a lot of money to charities that then gave money to militant groups like al-Qaeda. So you sort of have to separate these two things. There was a relationship between the United States and the Saudi royal family that may be the reason why the FBI and others have been jealous in safeguarding this information and keeping a lot of the facts from the American public and from the 9/11 families. That doesn't necessarily mean that you had a plot driven by the Saudi government. So I think there are those two things happening at the same time.
0: Can you talk more about the largest criminal investigation in U.S. history? And that was the FBI, what is it, Pent Bomb inquiry?
5: Pent Bomb was the acronym for Pentagon Twin Towers bombings. And it was, in fact, the biggest investigation the FBI has ever undertaken. It involved thousands of agents and hours of time. And the FBI, Robert Mueller, from the beginning said, we will leave no stone unturned. It was a huge effort that was documented quite extensively in the 9/11 Commission report. But the group of agents that were involved in the San Diego piece that were looking at Omar al-Bayoumi were not really listened to very carefully or very well in terms of what they were finding. And the FBI said from the beginning and insisted to the 9/11 Commission that they believed that Omar al-Bayoumi's meeting with the hijackers had been accidental, that his help for them had been unwitting, and that he was just a genial, happy-go-lucky, pro-American Saudi man, an exchange student who had no idea what the hijackers were up to. That portrayal has really come apart. It has been proved now from a couple of FBI memos that he was, in fact, a Saudi intelligence agent. He didn't study. He was being paid by the Saudi government in San Diego, and that the main work he did was really for the Saudi religious bureaucracy and the Saudi religious network in the United States. And he also was giving out a lot of money to further that effort in Southern California. So you had a lot of suspicion around this from the beginning. Those agents continued after the Pent Bomb investigation was done. A small group of those agents formed what was called Operation Encore to continue looking at the Saudi investigation. And that effort went on for 10 years between about 2007 and 2016. It met with enormous resistance and skepticism from the FBI. And it was basically discounted not only to the 9/11 Commission, but to a review commission that was done 10 years later to look back at the sort of threads that remained of questions that remained from the original investigation of the plot. And to this day, the FBI has not accounted for what happened to all this evidence that was gathered in the UK. For why the Justice Department did not try to extradite Omar al-Bayoumi on material support charges, and for why this evidence basically disappeared from the FBI files in this largest, supposedly most exhaustive investigation that it had ever conducted.
0: And at the same time, you have the high-profile defendants accused of organizing the 9/11 attacks, including Khalid Sheikh Mohammed, spending over two decades at Guantanamo without completing a trial. Why?
5: Well, the military commissions in Guantanamo have been a unique disaster that you can trace back to the whole effort to try to impose military justice, tough justice, led obviously by Vice President Cheney and Donald Rumsfeld in the aftermath of 9/11. That was a flawed project that has brought, enormous disrepute to the United States over time. That is wallpaper for Islamist militants around the world. These people are still being held without trial and very much against the values of the U.S. justice system. But I think you had an opportunity here to proceed with a case in the U.S. criminal justice system where we've obviously been able to try terrorists many times, and that opportunity was dreadfully missed. And I think there's answers that are waiting, that we're still waiting to hear. And I think, it was quite brave of Terry Strada to call out, she didn't want to use this term, but to call out all those former presidents and the Trump administration, which has also blocked the families repeatedly from getting a lot of this information. Howard Lutnick, the powerful Secretary of Commerce, was the CEO of Cantor Fitzgerald, the company that her husband worked for, and that lost hundreds of its employees on 9/11.
0: And let me ask you the same question I asked Terry Strada, and then I'd like Terry to weigh in at the end of this conversation. And that is, Tim Golden, you have been reporting on this for years, a comprehensive reporting. You did a piece in New York Times Magazine. You've got the ProPublica pieces. Why do you believe the U.S. is covering up for Saudi Arabia? What does it gain? I mean, we see this right through to Mohammed bin Salman, the crown prince. It's his close relationship with Jared Kushner, with President Trump, and the U.S. intelligence agencies across the board believing that he was responsible for the dismemberment and murder of Khashoggi, the Washington Post reporter, columnist.
5: Well, I think it's hard to I don't want to get into conspiracy theories about why they're doing this. But we know that there's a close relationship, and we know that the FBI has stuck to its story, has stuck to the story that Robert Mueller from within months after 9/11 came out and said publicly to the joint inquiry, we have not detected any kind of support network in the United States for these hijackers. The FBI continued to repeat that line. And the weak link in that story was Omar al-Bayoumi and the people around Omar al-Bayoumi, the, also a Saudi imam at that mosque in Los Angeles, Fahad al-Thumairi, with whom Bayoumi worked closely to help the hijackers. And I think, you know, it's clear that successive U.S. governments have had these relationships with the Saudi government. They have been concerned enormously about securing Saudi support for counterterrorism efforts after 9/11 to protect the American people. Those reasons are all there. The fact that they may be trying to cover up their own missteps, but whatever the reasons, I think it's incumbent upon the American government to give this information to people who have suffered enormous loss and tragedy, and to make clear what happened. And if the Saudi government is indirectly responsible, or even if this was some rogue cell of Saudis within the religious bureaucracy, you know, we would hope that that should come out.
0: Terry Strada, we just have 30 seconds. You're national chair of 9/11 Families United, lost your husband, Tom. The World Trade Center worked for Cantor Fitzgerald, which Lutnick was the head of. Your final comments.
3: And he was thrilled with what I did.
0: So can you repeat what you said, Terry?
3: Yes, I met with Secretary Lutnick after my comments were made Friday morning, and he is thrilled with the comments that I made. And he congratulated me on doing that. But I'd like to really quickly, since I only have 30 seconds, is to let everyone know that that evidence was ready to be burned and destroyed because one of the agents that was doing the reporting for Operation Encore got a phone call from somebody in the warehouse that said, aren't you investigating somebody by the name of Omar al-Bayoumi? And he said, yes, I am. And he said, well, we have a lot here that's getting ready to be destroyed. And he said, send it to me, please. And they did. He took that. It was all in Arabic, to his supervisor's desk. He put it on her desk. And he said, she, I'm saying she now, maybe everybody can figure out who it was. She said, no, we don't. And she put it aside. So that evidence was buried. It was going to be destroyed. It was found and it was buried again. All of this is intentional. Yes, it will be very embarrassing for the kingdom, but that is not a reason to keep everything a secret.
0: Terry Strada, National Chair of 9/11 Families United, I want to thank you for being with us. And Tim Golden, reporter at ProPublica, will link to your latest piece, 25 years after 9/11, questions about the FBI's pursuit of Saudi suspects in the case have only grown, as well as your previous pieces. Coming up, we look at Yemen, close to all-out war again as fighting escalates between the Houthis and Saudi Arabia. Back in 20 seconds.

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1: Bofa Safu, Amadou and Mariam in our Democracy Now! Studio. This is Democracy Now!, democracynow.org. I'm Amy Goodman. Fears growing, Yemen spiraling back into all-out war as Houthi forces in Saudi Arabia exchange new strikes. Earlier today, the Houthis claimed to have launched a drone and missile strike on a military base in southern Saudi Arabia. This comes after the Houthis, who are aligned with Iran, seized Yemen's entire Red Sea coastline, including the strategic Bab al-Mandeb Strait. The area had been controlled by the Saudi-backed Yemeni government. In recent days, Saudi Arabia has repeatedly launched airstrikes in Yemen in an effort to stall the Houthi advance. The UN says the latest escalation has displaced 86,000 people in Yemen. This all comes as Saudi Arabia shut down its major east-west pipeline after a drone strike launched from inside Iraq. It moves about 4 to 5% of the world's global supply, oil supply. To look at the escalating tensions between the Houthis and Saudi Arabia, we go now to Shireen Al-Ademi, an associate professor at Michigan State University. Professor, thanks so much for being with us. Can you explain what's happening right now in Yemen and the relationship between Yemen and Saudi Arabia as it relates to the U.S.-Israeli attack on Iran?
2: Thanks so much for having me. So what's happening right now is essentially a break in the ceasefire between Ansarullah, who are known as the Houthis, and Saudi Arabia. This ceasefire has been in place since 2022, but it has not ended the war in Yemen. As you know, Yemen has been under blockade by the Saudi forces, of course, fully backed by the United States, the fourth administration now in the United States that's been supporting the Saudis, and has devastated Yemen. They had a bombing campaign that lasted for 8 years, and the blockade has not been fully lifted. So even though flights were operating in and out of Sana'a Airport, it was limited by Saudi Arabia to one flight a week, and everything coming in and out of the country still went through Saudi Arabia. Essentially, the blockade was still in place. In recent months, there's been an escalation. Saudi Arabia was threatening Yemen to not break the blockade by operating a flight to Tehran. And as a response, they bombed Sana'a Airport. And so since then, fighting has essentially escalated. And Ansarullah have now, as you said, taken over the entire west coast of Yemen. They had been controlling Bab al-Mandeb, as you know, and there's an active ceasefire between the United States and Ansarullah since May of 2015, when they were blocking international shipping as a response to this the genocide in Gaza. But now they fully control the coast, and it's very easy for them to disrupt shipping. But the key point here is that they're not disrupting international shipping. They say that they're disrupting Saudi ships so that Saudi can finally lift the blockade on Yemen and not continue using Bab al-Mandeb Strait as they wish.
1: And can you explain the difference between the Yemeni government and the Houthis?
2: So what's called the Yemeni government is the Saudi appointed council. This is referred to as internationally recognized Yemeni government, and that's a misnomer because they were not democratically elected. They were appointed. They're a group of warlords in Yemen who are allied to Saudi Arabia, and some of them are allied to the UAE. And when I say allied here, I mean fully funded, completely funded, based in either Saudi Arabia or the UAE, although most of them are now based in Saudi Arabia. So that is called the internationally recognized government. They are a hodgepodge of groups. They are some of them are funded by the UAE, as I said, and they want to secede South Yemen from the north. So they're not interested in capturing, let's say, areas of northern Yemen that Ansarullah control. And then there are groups that are allied to the former government that was in Yemen before the Arab Spring and before the war with Saudi Arabia in 2015. And they want to recapture areas that were captured and have remained in control of Ansarullah. And then there are extremist groups and terrorist groups who are also part of that coalition. So that is what's called the Yemeni government. If you ask 80% of the Yemeni population, that's over 30 million people who live in Ansarullah-controlled areas, they will refer to Ansarullah as the Yemeni government because even though they started as rebels back in 2014, 2015, they have essentially built a state in northern Yemen over the last decade and have been running all of the ministries And they represent, it seems like, the will of the majority of the Yemeni people, since the security situation, as an example, in the northern Yemen, where they control, is very much stable compared to the south. And they have worked with tribal communities and groups in northern Yemen to secure kind of on-the-ground buy-in. And that's one of the key reasons they were also able to take over the West Coast.
1: Shireen Al-Ademi, I want to thank you for being with us, Yemeni American Associate Professor at Michigan State University, speaking to us from East Lansing in Michigan. That does it for our show. I'll be at the IFC Theater on September 22nd for the screening of Steal the Story, Please, About Democracy Now! With Tia Lesson and Carl Diehl, the directors. Check it out at democracynow.org. I'm Amy Goodman. Thanks for joining us.
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5: There's a moment where Martin Luther King Jr. and several others have a meeting in a hotel suite in which they're strategizing and talking about, discussing the compromise and how to respond. And they hold a meeting without him present, which was intentional on their part because they didn't want her as part of the conversation. But she found out about the meeting. And she crashed the party.
4: Today we're in conversation about the remarkable life of Fannie Lou Hamer, a woman who contracted polio and would be disabled all of her life, a woman who was unknowingly forced sterilized, and a woman who would rise against both racial and gender discrimination to become one of the iconic figures of the civil rights and voting rights movements. Our guest is historian Keisha Blaine. She is the author of the book, Until I Am Free, Fannie Lou Hamer's Enduring Message to America. That's next on Letters in Politics.

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1: For Pacifica Radio, I'm Christina Onnestad. It's day 30 of a government shutdown. Democrats still holding to their demands to extend pandemic-era subsidies for health insurance under the Affordable Care Act, set to expire at the end of the year. They're trying to soften the impacts of a government shutdown with legislation to extend SNAP benefits that are slated to expire Saturday. Republicans not allowing that to move forward. Christopher Martinez has more.
2: Senate Democrats have proposed a bill to fund the SNAP food aid program for low-income families, also known as food stamps, as well as the WIC program for women, infants, and children. But Republicans are not going for it. Republican John Thune of North Dakota is the Senate Majority Leader.
3: Mr. President, enough is enough. This bill is a cynical attempt to provide political cover for Democrats to allow them to carry on their government shutdown.
2: Democrats are not taking the blame for the SNAP crisis. Instead, they blame the Trump administration for not using a contingency fund to pay for the programs. Senate Democratic Leader Chuck Schumer.
4: Right now, we're staring down the barrel at two crises at once, a health care crisis and a hunger crisis, and both are caused by one man. Donald Trump.
2: Republican lawmakers and President Trump have offered to negotiate over Affordable Care Act subsidies that are set to expire, the big sticking point for Democrats. But they say they'll

0: direct marketplace to purchase health insurance, some 22 million Americans receive a subsidy. According to the Kaiser Family Foundation, should the pandemic-era subsidies expire at the end of the year, premiums for health insurance would double on average. The Trump administration is making good on the president's executive order to train National Guard troops for civil unrest, signed in August. An investigation by the UK's Guardian, citing Pentagon documents yesterday, reveals the military's ordered National Guard in all 50 states to form quick reaction forces trained in riot control, including the use of batons, body shields, tasers, and pepper spray. Most states ordered to train 500 National Guard members for a total of 23,500 troops nationwide. The chief executive of Vet Voice Foundation, Janessa Goldbeck, a former Marine Corps captain, says the move is an attempt by the president to normalize national militarized police force and forewarns the force could be used to send troops to suppress voter turnout and disrupt the fair operation of elections in Democratic states. The Department of Justice is preparing to send federal election observers to California and New Jersey next week, targeting two Democratic states holding off-year elections following requests from their state Republican parties. California Governor Gavin Newsom has called it an attempt at voter intimidation. Hurricane Melissa has swept through Haiti, Jamaica, and Cuba, leaving a trail of destruction in its wake. Officials say more than 30 people have been killed across the Caribbean. Several studies on climate change released Wednesday gave a dire look at planetary warming ahead of next month's global climate talks. One study by Oxfam says 308 of the world's billionaires have a carbon emissions total that would make them, if they were a country, the 15th most polluting country in the world. The Federal Reserve Wednesday cut its key interest rate by 0.25% in an effort to support flagging employment numbers and high prices. Treasury Secretary Scott Bessent says China's agreed to purchase 25 million metric tons of U.S. soybeans annually, including 12 million metric tons between now and January. The agreement to last for 3 years. He made the announcement after President Donald Trump met with Chinese leader Xi Jinping to discuss trade and tariffs. Just before the meeting, Trump posted on social media he's renewing U.S. nuclear weapons testing for the first time in 3 decades. It's unclear whether Trump's renewed push for nuclear weapons testing would detonate nuclear warheads. The U.S. has not done so since 1992 because of a test ban. Beatrice Finn, former executive director of the Nobel Peace Laureate ICANN, International Campaign to Abolish Nuclear Weapons, said estimates of past nuclear testing killed as many Americans as its bombs on Hiroshima and Nagasaki did. I'm Christina Onnestad reporting for Pacifica Radio.
1: Good day and welcome to Letters and Politics. I'm Mitch Jezerich. Today we're going to be in conversation about the great civil rights and voting rights activist of the 20th century, Fannie Lou Hamer. Born to a sharecropping family in the deep south of Mississippi, Fannie Lou Hamer would rise in a world that tried to dismiss her because she was black, and in a movement that tried to dismiss her because she was a woman. Still, her voice rose to be heard then and still being heard today. My guest for this conversation is Dr. Keisha N. Blaine. Keisha Blaine's an award-winning historian of the 20th century United States with interest in African-American history, the modern African diaspora, and women's and gender study. She's associate professor of history at the University of Pittsburgh and president of the African-American Intellectual History Society. She is the author of the book, Until I Am Free, Fannie Lou Hamer's Enduring Message to America. She joins me over Zoom. Keisha Blaine, it is a great pleasure to welcome you to this radio program.
2: Thank you so much for having me.
1: What's fascinating to me, among many things that are fascinating to me, but where I want to begin is when we usually talk about icons of the civil rights and the voting rights movements of the middle of the 20th century, we're frequently talking about men, but also we're usually talking about people, we're talking about Martin Luther King Jr., Stokely Carmichael, Malcolm X. We're talking about people who, Malcolm X's story is a little bit more complex, but we're usually talking about people who got their start early, maybe late teens, early 20s into politics, oftentimes through school, through SNCC, these kind of things. Mm-hmm. What's fascinating about Fannie Lou Hamer is she doesn't even go to her first political meeting until she's well into her 40s, and it's at this

0: meeting that she even really realizes she has a right to vote.
1: Yes, this part of Hamer's story, I think, really sets her apart from so many other activists. As you point out, in August 1962, she attended this mass meeting in Mississippi. This was organized by the Student Nonviolence Coordinating Committee, also known as SNCC. And as you point out, the activists in SNCC primarily were young people. And this was a group of mostly college age students who had come together initially at Shaw University through the very important work of Ella Baker, who was the visionary of the group. And many of these activists were, well, significantly younger than Hamer, who, when she attended that meeting in August 1962, was, as you point out, 44 years old. She did not initially plan to attend the meeting, but her friend encouraged her to attend the meeting. And I'm certainly glad she did. It was such an important step in her life. It was a moment where she found her calling, certainly a political awakening, but also in many ways a spiritual awakening. She felt in that moment that it was God's plan for her to become an activist, for her to get involved in SNCC, to play a leading role in the expansion of Black political rights.
0: Religion is central to her in her activism.
1: It is. And I absolutely wanted to emphasize this in the book, because one of the things that always stayed with me as I read about Fannie Lou Hamer over the years and certainly did the research for this book, there were moments where I would ask myself, how in the world did she even have the motivation to keep going? She went through so much. I'm sure we'll talk about many of the challenges that she endured today. And I think she could have easily walked away. She could have easily given up and said, this is too much. But she kept pushing. And one of the reasons that she kept pushing was because she had a sense that God was on her side. She truly believed that this was not solely a political mission, but a spiritual one. She saw herself as speaking light into a world of darkness. And she wanted to ensure that she lived out her life's purpose. She certainly cared what people thought. She listened to other people. But the point is that she didn't answer to individuals. She felt like she answered directly to God. It was divinely ordained. I think because of that particular perspective, it gave her the drive to keep pushing forward, even when people were very critical or even dismissive of her.
0: Dr. Blaine, I'm going to take just one quick time out here. Everything's going great. I'm getting a little bit of a rubbing sound of your microphone, I think, on your clothes, which is very common for one of the hanging, for the hanging microphones. It's a very common occurrence, but it's not terrible, but
1: So maybe I can try it without it, or if you prefer the mic, I can just, it might be my hair. Do you want to try it? You want to try speaking without the mic? I can remove the entire...
0: Well, we could try it. I'm not hearing it now, so it might have been a hair.
1: I wasn't looking closely.
0: Okay. I was not looking close. It was just, yeah, oftentimes it's someone's tie or jacket or you name it. But yeah, it's a very common occurrence for me. This is part of my life, always trying to get the technical stuff right. But I think
1: if you want me to repeat, I won't. I mean, I'll end up saying it slightly differently. But if you want
0: It wasn't terrible. It was just slightly there, but I was let me try to see if we could deal with it early on so it doesn't have to be an issue later on. Okay, I'll jump back into this now.
1: Okay.
0: 3, 2, 1. And your biography on Fannie Lou Hamer is also part intellectual biography of Fannie Lou Hamer. And it's obviously faith is important when it comes to religion, but there's also an intellectual framework that is involved in here as well. Could we see this at all in what was known as the Black social gospel and that tradition?
1: I think so. And I would mention here that it was very important for me to center the intellectual history, because I wanted to ensure that people reading the book would leave with not only a sense of what Hamer had gone through in her life, but more so what she believed, that they would get a sense of her ideas, certainly how they developed over time, how developments taking place not only in Mississippi, but across the nation and across the globe shaped Fannie Lou Hamer's perspective. And even more importantly, I wanted them to see how this woman who had very limited formal education, she only had a sixth grade education, but she was quite brilliant. And I say this because what is so powerful about her was that she was able, I think, to learn from so many people around her, and often just through observation. But particularly, I think her life helps us see the power of the Black intellectual tradition, how, for example, knowledge is passed down generation to generation, how even those who may not have an opportunity to attend formal school are able to pass words of wisdom. They're able to share knowledge, you know, oftentimes through storytelling. I think we can see how Fannie Lou Hamer developed as an intellectual outside of the traditional walls, you know, of a classroom setting, but no less influential and no less impactful. And I think absolutely you can talk about the social gospel within this context. It is deeply tied to Hamer's story.
0: And again, her going to her first political meeting and really getting involved in politics begins when she's 44 years of age. But that's not to say that the first four decades of her life aren't important. They're very important. Right. I want to talk about some of those things. She's born on October 6th, 1917, to a family of sharecroppers in Mississippi, the youngest of 20 children, which is also quite interesting to think about. And her grandparents were enslaved themselves. Were they enslaved near where she grew up? Was this all in Mississippi?
1: Yes. I mean, Fannie Lou Hamer had deep roots in Mississippi. In fact, I think one of the things I talk about in the book, which is so striking, there's a moment where when she's eventually able to travel, I talk about the trip that she takes to the African continent in 64. She reflects on her family and experiences a sense of pain that she doesn't know as much. She certainly knows her grandparents. She's, you know, she spoke about her grandmother in particular. But she talks about that feeling of displacement, which I think many African Americans certainly understand in the context of the 20th century of not knowing much about who, you know, long lost relatives might be. You know, in this case, Hamer had traveled to Guinea and she saw people who she would say resembled some of her relatives. And she wondered, could she be related? But of course, would never know. But yes, she had deep roots in Mississippi and as you know, stayed in Mississippi for her entire life.
0: She started working as a sharecropper herself at the age of six.
1: Mm-hmm. Yes. And the way this happened was quite extraordinary, really a somewhat shocking story when you think of it, because Hamer was lured into a life of sharecropping. As I explained, she was born into a sharecropping family, but her parents did not expect her to be sharecropping, certainly not yet at the age of six. Still a very tender age. There's only so much one could do at that age. But Hamer talks about how the white landowner approached her at age six and lured her into sharecropping by telling her that if she would pick cotton, he would give her candy from the store. And of course, one can imagine a six-year-old would find that proposition appealing, but it was a trap. And once she picked the cotton at that moment, she never stopped picking cotton. This, I think, helps us understand broadly what life was like in the Jim Crow South. And particularly how sharecropping was a system of exploitation, one that affected all members of the family, not only the parents in this case, but, you know, as someone as young as six would be expected and in this case would be lured into working every day, you know, as she would say, from sunup to sundown, very much in, you know, we can see the similarities to the institution of slavery. And I think this particular experience is key to understanding how Hamer emerges as a grassroots activist in Mississippi. She could relate to the people. She truly had a way of speaking to others because she had lived in the same community. I think because of her knowledge, her awareness She was able to reach people in a way that I think other people could not, for those who came into the community from other places.
0: You said that she never stopped picking cotton. Does that even include her time when she does get involved politically?
1: No. So ultimately, effectively, she becomes a civil rights activist in August 1962. And one of the things that's so interesting about this experience is that she volunteers initially to register to vote. When she learns about her right to vote as a citizen of the United States, she's eager to try. She wants to register to vote. But in doing so, she's ultimately kicked off of the plantation where she worked. The white landowner made it very clear to her that if she did not go back to the courthouse and withdraw her registration, she would have to leave. So she left. And so that effectively marked the moment where she walked away from sharecropping. But in truth, she remained involved. So, for example, later in the late 1960s, she established a farm. So she was still able to not only use her hands, but more so find ways to support other sharecroppers in the community. And of course, her husband continued working, her husband, Perry Papp Hamer. So I think that August 1962 moment is where we see the shift from sharecropping to a life fully devoted to advancing the cause of civil rights.
0: So she was organizing other sharecroppers.
1: Yes, she was, which is so significant. And in fact, she later, when she reflected on what happened in 62, when she was kicked off the plantation, as you can imagine, she was distraught because she recognized that this would hurt her financially, that it would hurt the family. It would cause a strain for her husband to have to take on the full responsibility of meeting all the expenses of the family. But she said that it was a blessing in disguise because it set her free, and it set her free to be able to help her people. And that's the way she spoke about it later. And so she did. She devoted herself to helping other sharecroppers. She knew how exploitative the system was, and so she tried to find strategies. And I think she was quite effective, particularly with Freedom Farm, of helping people build for themselves, grow their own crops, not having to rely on waiting for portions, or shares, as it were, in terms of the sharecropping system. So yes, absolutely, other sharecroppers, and encourage them to register to vote. Played a key role in leading workshops across the South on voting rights. As we were talking, I was even thinking about all of the college campuses she visited. So organized sharecroppers, certainly, but was also trying to reach younger people across the nation, spoke to women, spoke to anyone who would listen, quite frankly.
0: As a young girl, she contracted polio.
1: Mm-hmm.
0: And she was disabled. She did walk with a limp.
1: She did. And as I explained in the book, later on in her life, when she endured a brutal beating in 1963 in Winona, that particular beating worsened the limp and then also led to some other physical ailments. But this is key because one of the things that I emphasize in the book is that Hamer was a Black disabled activist. And we spoke about how she had limited formal education. That certainly set her apart. But the fact that she was a Black disabled woman organizing in Mississippi, that also meant that she was quite different than many of the leaders in the movement, which, as I argue, was a good thing in the sense that what made her different, I think, ultimately made her relate to ordinary people. People trusted her. They would listen to her because they saw her, as one of their own. And absolutely she was. But the irony is that those very same traits meant that other people in the movement sometimes treated her terribly. I mean, there are so many examples of other civil rights leaders speaking to Hamer in very disparaging ways. I think I write about in the book certain moments where even I was shocked to read how leaders who we certainly respect and elevate in our history still just speaking to Hamer in ways that were unbecoming because they did not see her as a leader, even though clearly she was.
0: her life was before we get what we recognize today as a modern disability rights movement, sort of seen as being born in the 1970s. Did she ever talk about being disabled or disability itself?
1: Hamer did reference this. You know, it wasn't one of the primary topics that she grappled with. I think if you look at her speeches primarily throughout the 60s and 70s, she would talk a lot about voting rights. She was really talking about economic justice. I think she was very open with people to talk about her own experiences. Certainly, you know, you mentioned that she had contracted polio. She spoke about the physical abuse and how it affected her body. So she was not ashamed, you know, to talk about the parts of her life that I think were certainly difficult. You know, she didn't shy away from talking about disability, as she weren't, you know, as she was not also shy about talking about the forced sterilization that she endured in 1961. And so disability was certainly at the forefront, even if it wasn't something that she spoke about as much as she spoke of a range of other topics like voting rights, economic justice, and also women's empowerment.
0: This is Letters in Politics, and we are in conversation about the life of Fannie Lou Hamer. Our guest is Dr. Keisha N. Blaine, award-winning historian of the 20th century United States. She is a associate professor of history at the University of Pittsburgh, also president of the African American Intellectual History Society. She is the author of the book, Until I Am Free, Fannie Lou Hamer's Enduring Message to America. You just referenced my next question, what I want to talk more about, and I learned this from your book. I did not realize it, and it's a very profound part of her story, is that she was, as many African-American women were in this period of time, she was forcibly sterilized. Mm-hmm. Tell me about that.
1: Yes. In 1961, 1 year before she joined the movement, Hamer was hospitalized. She had a small uterine tumor. It was a non-cancerous tumor, and she was supposed to have a fairly small procedure. The white doctor who performed the surgery, unbeknownst to Hamer, actually removed her uterus. And as I explained in the book, that experience in and of itself was traumatic, as one can imagine. But to add insult to injury, he did not tell her what he had done, and she did not find out until after she went back to the plantation and heard people talking about it. The doctor was related to the wife of the plantation owner. And people were whispering about what Hamer had experienced. And when she found out, she confronted him.
0: She found out through the grapevine.
1: Yes, yes. Through gossip, people are talking about her. And it's just devastating to imagine what that must have been like. And she was angry. As you can imagine, she confronted the doctor, and he did not provide an explanation. And as I explained in the book, this was certainly a common practice. It was quite common in Mississippi. In fact, the hospital where Hamer had the procedure done in Sunflower County had many Black women who would go in for all kinds of minor procedures and go through the same experience. And Hamer decided, which is such a, I think, a powerful part of her story, she decided that she would bear witness to this. She decided that she would not keep it to herself, you know, as painful and traumatic as it was for her to endure this. When she joined the movement, she decided that she would speak out about forced sterilizations in order to shed light on the practice, not only because of what was happening in Mississippi, but of course, what was happening across the South and also in other parts of the nation. And so the forced sterilization became a focal point for Hamer's activism. You know, it became a way for her to talk about broadly medical racism, medical violence, and the unique experiences of Black and Brown women, and particularly of impoverished Black and Brown women. It is absolutely a critical part of her story. And one of the things that she brings into her activism when she is organizing a bit later around women's rights, she's once again talking about the forced sterilization, talking about what Black women in particular are enduring at the hands of the state, in this case, through white doctors.
0: Now I've been gearing all my questions towards her early life, when, of course, her legacy, a lot of that is based on once she gets involved politically. But there is a lot here I found fascinating and that I learned from your book. And so one last question before we get kind of into the 60s here. And that is, she was working in the sharecropper's home as well. That's correct. And
1: yes.
0: And the sharecroppers would not, the white owner of the of the plantation, I guess, would not allow her to eat at the table with them, even though she was working in the home. And she has this quote, sort of her way of getting back at them. And I just want to read it quickly because it's so great, and you have it in your book. It's this quote: "Now, one thing that would really bug me was when they would tell me that I couldn't eat at the table with them. I would have to wait for all of them to be finished. So what I'd do was eat first. I would just eat and have myself a time. And maybe some of the things I'd done wasn't right, because I would eat out of all the spoons and watch them eat behind me. And whenever they would leave home, I would get in that bathtub, because I didn't have one. I would get in that bathtub and I would take me a bubble bath." That was great.
1: Absolutely. You know, and as you were reading that, I thought immediately, and of course, this is a parallel that I draw, you know, in the book, to so many other similar accounts within the context of slavery. You think about so many Black women who were working on plantations, you know, enslaved Black women being treated in the same way, sometimes caring for white children and even cooking the food in the house, and not being allowed to sit at the table, not being allowed to, you know, to even be in these spaces. But in a similar way, they found through these acts the ability to resist, to covertly challenge white supremacy. And I wanted to emphasize the story in the book so people would get a glimpse of just the diverse ways that Black people stood up for themselves. Absolutely, Jim Crow in this particular context was a violent and oppressive system. But it's important to know that Black people were constantly resisting. They were not passive. You know, they were trying to dismantle these systems. And sometimes that came through this very small act of taking that bubble bath when you know that you could get in a whole lot of trouble for doing so. So I think that helps people see Hamer's own defiance and the recognition that this was not acceptable, right? That, you know, this was not a system that was fair, and this was her way to push back.
0: So Fannie Lou Hamer goes to the SNCC meeting in 1962. It's at this meeting she learns she actually has a right to vote. This is a good 90 years after the Civil War amendments to the Constitution that were meant for the enfranchisement of Black males at the time. Mm-hmm. It might be shocking to people today to know that for many people, especially who listen to radio, who were alive in 1962, to realize that people didn't realize they had a right to vote.
1: Yes. You know, when I reflect on this, once again, it takes me back to the period of slavery. We know, for example, that white people went to great lengths to ensure that enslaved Black people could not have access to, you know, formal education, that they, you know, created all of these roadblocks to ensure that they would not learn how to read and write. And in a similar way to what we just discussed, Black people resisted and found ways around these strategies. But I think this is also true in the context in which Hamer is living in Mississippi in the early 20th century. There are several things that she points out. One, she emphasizes the fact that she is in a remote area. And this is not to say that it's impossible for information to circulate. But what that means is that there's certain things that simply difficult to get into, you know, whether, you know, even in terms of you know, I think as we're talking, I'm thinking about the process by which people were trying to circulate even leaflets and pamphlets, for example. It's not easy to get that into the hands of people in certain communities, especially if they are working on, you know, a white plantation where they don't have full autonomy, where they could get in trouble, for example, you know, even if they are trying to gather and strategize. I mean, there are all of these restrictive, I think, measures which suggest that it's not too shocking to imagine that someone like Hamer could be working as a sharecropper and not know her full rights as a citizen of the United States. Keep in mind, too, that by the early 1960s, only 5% of Black people in the state of Mississippi were registered to vote. We're talking about an estimated 450,000 people in the state at the time. Well, what's the reason? It's absolutely tied to all of these roadblocks. But the truth is, one of the efforts to keep people out of the ballot box is through restricting access to information, making sure people don't actually know what their rights are. And having limited formal education also contributes to this narrative, because Hamer, as I mentioned, you know, did not continue in school past the sixth grade. So there's only so much she would have had access to. So those are some of the circumstances that I think are important to reflect on, to explain why it took so long for Hamer to find out her rights as a citizen of the United States. But what is powerful in the story is that when she finds that out, she is determined to tell everyone. And so, you know, when you look at her speeches, Hamer is constantly referencing the Reconstruction Amendments, as you point out. She's constantly talking about the 13th, 14th, and 15th Amendments because she's emphasizing to people, listen, according to the Constitution, we have these rights. We should not have to be necessarily fighting for rights that have already been granted to us, at least in theory. But, you know, for her, it becomes, I think, a sense of urgency to push people to say, listen, it is, you know, we're talking about in the 1960s, we should have been doing this already. So let's make sure to take full advantage of these rights and push beyond all of these roadblocks.
0: This is less than a decade after the Brown versus Board of Education decision, right, that rested on the argument about the 14th Amendment of equal protection under the law. And that comes, mm-hmm, we've done shows about the work of Pauli Murray and, you know, sort of providing the intellectual underpinnings for that and these Civil War amendments. And now we see Fannie Lou Hamer picking up these Civil War amendments and running with them. Can you tell me more about her evolution of thought afterwards about these amendments and about voting in general?
1: Yes, I think one of the things that is so interesting about Hamer is very, I think at the very beginning when she's from 1962 onward, she's constantly going back to the Constitution. She's emphasizing the Constitution as a way to make a larger argument, really to all Americans, to white America in particular, saying that if indeed you are committed to the ideals stated in the Constitution, then you have to support Black political rights. There's really no other way to imagine a democracy if you're going to allow, in the context of Mississippi, you know, 450,000 Black residents to essentially not have a voice in how decisions are, you know, and how decisions are being made on a statewide level. So she goes back constantly to the Constitution, and it becomes, I think, for her, the focal point. On the one hand, she recognizes the limitations of that argument insofar as we know that even on the statewide level, there are all of these other laws, you know, such as well, we know things like poll taxes, but in particular, the literacy tests, which she encounters as one way to block her access to the ballot box. So she's aware she's aware that all of these are happening at the same time that she's saying, look at what the Constitution has granted us. But what is also intriguing, I think, about Hamer's development of thought is within a few years, I mean, she goes by 1962, by the end of 1962, she begins to shift her language from one of primarily civil rights to one of human rights. And this becomes, I think, such an important shift for her because it's reflective of, you know, what happens when you travel. I mean, in particular, we see the power of travel in this case. She's able to have conversations that I think help her see broadly that the struggle that, you know, that she's a part of isn't just one that can be understood in national terms and has to be thought of in a global sort of way. And so she begins to then talk about Black voting rights and political rights broadly as not solely things that are granted by the U.S. Constitution, certainly they are, but more so that these are rights that should be granted to Black people as part of a larger conversation of human rights. And so I think that is an important development. And it happens quite quickly from 1962 to 1964, but it is part of her development, which makes her message all the more impactful.
0: And this is when our ideas about human rights are also evolving generally. I mean, human rights, our notion of human rights is actually a very modern thing that we have. I do want to ask you about the struggles that she had as a woman within the civil rights and voting rights movements as well. Maybe one way you can talk about this and go anywhere you like, but this was definitely true, and which most people know Fannie Lou Hamer today for was what happened at the 1964 Democratic Convention, where she was resisted not just by Democrats but also by people within the movement. Tell me about that, maybe within the context of what happened at the DNC in 1964.
1: Yes, I think. It's important, you know, as you point out, to emphasize that Hamer encountered a lot of resistance at the DNC. And I think she was initially surprised by the amount of resistance that she encountered, specifically from civil rights activists. There are several things, just to provide a bit of context. You know, Hamer, several months before coming to the DNC, had helped to establish the Mississippi Freedom Democratic Party, which played such a pivotal role in the fight for Black political rights, particularly because the MFDP, they were challenging the statewide Democratic Party, which was an all-white Democratic Party. And this, as we know, is part of a broader pattern at this time. Southern Democrats, in this particular context, did not support Black political participation. And Hamer was part of an effort to challenge this. The reason she showed up at the DNC in the first place was because she was trying to pressure the National Party to seat the MFDP, so ultimately give full representation to the party that was inclusive, to the one that was going to represent Mississippi broadly, and not particularly the all-white party that would exclude Black people from the calculation. Things were not going her way. What was offered to her were two seats, and to be specific, two symbolic seats. They were non-voting seats, but they were symbolic. It was this kind gesture to say, we won't seat your group, but you can have this as a gesture, you know, of our appreciation and understanding, one might phrase it that way. Hamer resisted that because she felt like it absolutely fell short of why she had, you know, it fell short of the demands. That's not why she came to the DNC in the first place. However, other civil rights activists saw the utility. They saw the importance of accepting the compromise. Their attitude, for the most part, was this was a good way to build bridges. This was a good way to send a message to particularly Lyndon B. Johnson, you know, and, you know, the National Democratic Party. This was a way to send a message that collaboration was possible. They were essentially thinking about the long game, one might say, and Hamer did not appreciate that approach. She felt like a compromise would ultimately be a defeat. It's one thing to have differences politically or, you know, or ideologically around these concerns, but what is troubling, which I think reveals the gender dynamics as well as even the class dynamics, is that many civil rights activists then approach Hamer in a very condescending way. Roy Wilkins from the NAACP, for example, called her an ignorant woman, which speaks to, you know, his own perceptions of her.
0: To her face.
1: Yes, which was painful, as you can imagine. And in just going through the you know, the records, I think that's the other part, too, that really stayed with me, is that people certainly spoke about Hamer behind her back, but they often said things to her directly. So she was very clear about where people stood. And there's another interesting exchange that I talk about where several of the leaders, you know, male leaders, are going to Hamer and they're saying, listen, you need to accept the compromise. And they're trying to assert their authority by emphasizing their experience, you know, their experience politically, their knowledge. And again, I mentioned earlier, you know, Hamer has a sixth grade education. She comes to the movement late. She doesn't have a lot of the experience and the networks and all of that. And so several of the male leaders there use that as a way to try to correct her and to tell her she needs to listen to them because they have the right answer. And Hamer resisted, as she often did. And she stood up for herself, even though she was absolutely hurt by some of the remarks that were made to her. And I should just quickly give another example, too, of how they treated her. There's a moment where Martin Luther King Jr. and several others have a meeting in a hotel suite in which they're strategizing and they're talking about discussing the compromise and how to respond. And they hold the meeting without Hamer present, which was intentional on their part because they didn't want her as part of the conversation. But she found out about the meeting and she crashed the party. And she ran there and insisted that she play a part in the dialogue and pressured them to actually move the meeting out of the hotel suite and into the hallway so that more people could be involved. And so these were the kinds of things that she endured. She has an exchange that I talk about in the book with Adam Clayton Powell, who, as we know, is a very well-respected politician.
0: From New York.
1: And right. Mm-hmm. He's similarly trying to pressure Hamer, telling her, listen, you know, accept the compromise. You need to listen. And she's not listening to him. And so he says to her, you know, do you know who I am? Because he's trying to understand how she could be so resistant to his ideas. And he says, do you know who I am? And she says, I absolutely know who you are. But let me ask you, how many bales of cotton have you picked? How many beatings have you taken? And I think that was a way for her to emphasize to him that she was not going to be swayed by anyone trying to assert any kind of authority over her because of their position, their title, ranking, all of that. She did not care. More to the point, she was saying to him, I have real life experience. And that real life experience makes me just as a valuable leader in this space as you are. And so I hear you. I know who you are. But I'm still resisting your suggestion. And so I think that part of Hamer's story is, to me, so amazing because you see her pushing against sexism, patriarchy, you know, classism, all of these things. She's resisting in order to make sure that her voice is heard.
0: Tell me about Fannie Lou Hamer and the 1965 Voting Rights Act.
1: Well, one of the things that I find so powerful about her story. I think it's important to understand that she absolutely is one of the people we have to identify as playing a key role in laying the groundwork for the passage of the 65 Voting Rights Act. Hamer, as I think most people will know, since that tends to be, you know, what we tend generally, if you know anything about Hamer, you'll know about her speech at the 1964 convention. So of course, all of these things were happening behind the scenes and there are all of these discussions about this compromise. But what most people remember to this very day is Hamer giving this very moving testimony about her experiences in Mississippi. She spoke about state-sanctioned violence. She spoke about voter suppression. She spoke about the brutal beatings that she endured in her effort to advance Black political rights. And that was not a small thing, because what I often emphasize is Hamer's testimony was so powerful that it terrified the president of the United States. Lyndon B. Johnson at the time ultimately decided to hold an impromptu press conference just to divert attention away from Hamer's speech.
0: He knew Hamer was going to speak. It was going to garner attention, perhaps media attention.
1: Exactly.
0: And so he holds a press conference.
1: Exactly. And that's so important to emphasize, because it helps us see how meaningful, how influential that speech actually was. And the irony is he failed in his effort, because for one thing, those who were present who heard Hamer speak in person were moved, deeply moved. But even more so, those who heard the speech later, once the speech was later aired, they were stunned. One of the things that I find intriguing in the process of doing the research, you would be hard-pressed to find anyone who would talk about the 1964 DNC who didn't mention Hamer. It's almost as though nothing else happened at that convention. It's every single account people will talk about that Black woman from Mississippi who gave a speech that, you know, might have moved them to tears, that had them stop in their track, that made them look within and question themselves. There are so many people whose lives were radically transformed because of that speech. The irony is, when Hamer walked away from the DNC, she did not leave feeling like she had accomplished much. She actually left feeling defeated because of the issue, you know, because of the circumstances concerning the compromise that she rejected. And she felt like she didn't leave with the very thing that she wanted. I don't think she even fully grasped how powerful her speech was. But I think that speech ultimately set the stage for a number of key developments. I would argue that Lyndon B. Johnson himself, as much as he tried to block the speech, ended up being moved and transformed by the speech, as so many others were. And it forced him, it was certainly one of the key developments that forced him to shift his perspective. And it was also, I think, the moment, I mean, we see these moments throughout our history, you know, where we have a particular development that sways public opinion in interesting ways. And we see that, for example, with the Montgomery bus boycott, or even the Emmett Till case. Like, there are all of these moments. And I think the 1964 testimony, Hamer's testimony at that DNC, is another example of a moment in time that has the ability to shift public opinion and get people to recognize that this was not solely a Black problem. This wasn't just, oh, you know, this is African-Americans are having these challenges. No, this is an American problem. Every person in the United States needed to be concerned. They needed to be concerned about the way that Black people are being treated as second-class citizens. And so, without fail, I think the speech laid the groundwork for the passage of the Voting Rights Act, which, as we know, significantly expanded Black political participation. Hamer has to be credited as one of the activists who made that possible.
0: And people can find the speech pretty easily online if they want to go hear it, especially after what you just said about it. She died in 1977. She wasn't in necessarily a good place when that happened. She was also in need of help and seemed to be ignored largely. Tell me about the end of her life.
1: Yes, one of the things that I discuss in the book, and I have to admit that last chapter was perhaps the most difficult one to write, because I still feel a sense of frustration that someone like Hamer, who devoted her life to helping other people, who was so selfless, ends up toward the end of her life being at a place where she could not often find the help that she needed. You know, it is important to recognize that Hamer, I think, pushed and pushed and pushed until she couldn't push any longer. And there were all of these moments where she was experiencing, I mean, just exhaustion for sure. She was exhausted. She had worked so much. You know, I sometimes when I even look through the records of her travel itinerary, it's baffling to me how she would just go from city to city to city. Sometimes she would be doing 4 or 5 events in one city, you know, just hardly taking time to rest. She was, if someone invited her to speak, she was there, and she was always willing to support others for, you know, doing a range of different things. She would be there if they asked her to come. And the problem is that not only was she physically exhausted, but she was also dealing with several health issues. She had diabetes untreated. She wasn't paying attention to it. She was just moving along. There was a moment where she was standing in a picket line and just fainted. And I think for so many people around her, it, you know, it was a shock, but it was also the result of her being physically ill, but not actually paying attention to those signs. And there was even another incident where I was so surprised to see where Hamer was instructed, you know, by doctors to just stay home, rest, you know, don't go on the road, you know, just take it easy for a bit. She was still doing interviews. She was still trying to plan trips. And in fact, still traveled at moments where she should not have been traveling. But the point is that toward the end of her life, I think what's so unfortunate is that when she became very sick, and she was also dealing with just a litany of so many bills, so many financial problems at the time, there were days where she could not find anyone to help her. I mean, certainly her husband was there, and her family was there to support. But there were days where she would express frustration, that she wanted to see her friends. She wanted to see others. People were busy and doing other things and not always able to come by to see her. And she would grow frustrated. And so towards the end of her life, we see clear evidence that she was battling depression, that she was feeling distraught about her life in many ways. And she was never, I think, regretful of anything she had done. And she was absolutely remained committed towards the very end. But I think she felt really sad that she did not have a lot of the people who she spent her life, you know, helping around her in her time of need. And she passed away in March of 1977. You know, she had developed breast cancer and, as I said, a host of other health issues. When she passed away, I think it was so hard for me to write about in the book because, of course, she has this lovely a funeral, and so many people come, you know, all these people show up and they talk about her life and her legacy. But it's just those last few years where she felt so down and expressed frustration that she couldn't find people. I think that's what stays with me the most, is how hard it is for people who fight for others, oftentimes don't have those very same people they're fighting for. They don't have them around. That's hard.
0: Dr. Keisha N. Blaine has been our guest. She is Associate Professor of History at the University of Pittsburgh. She's also President of the African American Intellectual History Society. And she has joined us for a conversation on her book called Until I Am Free, Fannie Lou Hamer's Enduring Message to America. Dr. Blaine, that was a wonderful conversation, and I thank you.
1: Thank you for having me.
0: That does it for Letters and Politics. The show is produced by Deanna Martinez. Kristen Thomas is the engineer. Special thanks to the KPFA social media team. 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I'm Mitch Jezrich, and I thank you for listening.

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1: Good evening, I'm Amna Nawaz.
2: And I'm Jeff Bennett. On the NewsHour tonight, stark warnings from AI leaders fuel new calls to rein in the rapidly advancing industry.
1: The conflict with Iran-backed fighters in Yemen escalates with attacks on Saudi Arabia, compounding risks to the region and the world.
2: And an investigation finds a Russian oligarch with ties to Vladimir Putin paid for Donald Trump Jr.'s wedding celebrations in the Bahamas.
3: As one of the former FBI officials that we spoke to said, his concern was if somebody pays for your wedding, at some point you're going to owe them something.

0: Major funding for the PBS NewsHour has been provided by the ongoing support of these individuals and institutions, and friends of the NewsHour, including Leonard and Norma Klorfine, and the Judy and Peter Bloom Kovler Foundation.
1: A life with impact, in this moment and into the future. 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Raymond James.
0: Friends of the NewsHour, including the Carter and Melissa K. Fritz Charitable Trust, dedicated to the pursuit of truth, and Margaret and John Ruttenberg. And with the ongoing support of these individuals and institutions.

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1: Welcome to the NewsHour. President Trump is rejecting calls for greater oversight of artificial intelligence, despite the dire warnings of some of the most powerful voices in the industry.
2: Today on social media, the president said the only AI guardrail the country needs is a, quote, strong and smart president. And yesterday, he emphasized the importance of staying ahead of China in the AI race.
3: We're the most sophisticated country in the world. And frankly, I want to keep it that way, because whoever wins, AI wins. And we can put guardrails, we can do this and that, but I think you have a lot of negative forces that are bringing it up that shouldn't be bringing it up, and they're bringing up things that won't happen.
2: The president's pushback comes after Anthropic CEO Dario Amodei published an essay over the weekend arguing for a coordinated slowdown across leading AI companies, warning rapid advances in the technology now pose an existential threat to society. Recent weeks have seen a series of high-profile security incidents and the resignation of an Anthropic employee who warned AI companies were, quote, gambling with our lives and that, quote, no other human activity poses this level of danger. For more on all of this, I'm joined now by Stephen Wick. He's an investigative journalist who covers AI and author of the book The Thinking Machine, Jensen Huang, NVIDIA, and the World's Most Coveted Microchip. Stephen, welcome to the NewsHour. Thanks for joining us.
4: Thank you for having me.
2: Let's start with that essay by Dario Amodei. He says the industry needs to slow down, that they need more regulation. Why is the head of one of the top AI companies arguing for that right now?
4: Well, it's an unprecedented situation. I think Dario is looking at the tools that he and his team have developed, and he's terrified by their capabilities. I think it's genuine. I don't think it's some kind of conspiracy or marketing stunt. I think he's genuinely freaked out by what these things can do now and what they promise to do in the near future. I've never seen anything like it. You know, Anthropic is on the verge of a $1 to $2 trillion IPO, and they're asking the U.S. government to come regulate them as soon as possible.
2: I mean, there is, as you mentioned, some criticism here that these companies are on the verge of big IPOs, that if you argue for regulation and a slowdown right now, you're cementing your status as a power player, keeping some of the smaller players out. Do you think there could be truth to that?
4: No, I don't buy it at all. Not with my conversations with AI scientists. That kind of coordinated action would require a grand conspiracy that I just don't think these guys are capable of. You know, these systems are escaping containment. Swarms of rogue AIs are invading the internet, taking over other websites. They're hacking into other companies' systems. That really happened. That's not some kind of marketing stunt. That's not some kind of conspiracy theory. There's hard evidence that it happened. And it could happen again in a much more serious way if we're not careful.
2: So we did see other tech CEOs, Sam Altman, Elon Musk, sort of indicate that they agree with Amodei here on a slowdown, a need for regulation. We've now seen a bill from Senator Bernie Sanders calling for an all-out ban on superintelligence, AI superintelligence, and a temporary pause on AI development. What do you make of any of these means of regulation? Do you see Congress being able to step in here?
4: You know, it's unlikely that Senator Sanders' proposal will pass. I don't think there's a lot of organic support for that. But I do think that there will be some kind of regulation that's formed over the next 6 to 12 months. Trump is really resisting it right now, as are his AI advisors, including David Sachs and, of course, NVIDIA CEO Jensen Huang, who's very anti-regulation. But I think in this case, it's really necessary. It's the companies that are building this that are asking for it. You know, they're begging for it. And I think the popular support from U.S. citizens to develop some kind of brakes on this stuff is there. So I think ultimately some kind of legislation will get passed. You know, I argue that we should treat these AI incidents like the NTSB, the air traffic safety investigators, treat airplane crashes. We go in and we have a government investigator produce a report on what happened. That needs to be happening here. And I think also we need better visibility on what's going on inside the AI labs. Even the AI labs themselves are calling for that.
2: You yourself have gone further, though. You've called for, you wrote in an op-ed for the New York Times, a global pause on AI research and development right now. But we know that global tech race with China is precisely why President Trump is saying that the U.S. shouldn't slow down right now. Is he wrong?
4: He's not wrong. It would be bad.

0: bad if the U.S. paused and China did not pause. That would not be a good outcome for anybody. I mean, it would be good for China, arguably, but in the long term, it would be bad even for them because they would have the runaway AI problem then. So there does need to be coordination. Trump is meeting with President Xi Jinping of China in the White House later this month. And this gives him an unprecedented opportunity to begin that discussion, to start building a framework for regulating and controlling AI, similar to what we have for nuclear weapons or biological weapons or even just uranium enrichment. You know, there's a huge economic and social upside to AI. It can manifest some really good outcomes like curing disease and creating a more prosperous society. But there's downsides too, and we need to address that quickly.
1: Now, you mentioned David Sacks, who used to be the president's AI and crypto czar. I want to put something to you that he tweeted over the weekend. He's now co-chair of the president's science and tech council. And he tweeted this in response to Dario Amodei. He said, the easiest way not to build superintelligence is for you to agree not to build it. Demanding your preferred regulatory framework as the price of that will look like blackmail of the public and the political system. So just do it. So, Stephen, I guess the question is, why don't they just do it if they think it's necessary?
0: They can't. They're locked in a race. It's like asking two card players in a poker game not to cheat without an internal referee watching them, right? It's like asking two boxers to obey the rules, but there's no referee in the ring. It's just not going to happen, right? Like, you need a third party to set the rules of the game for what's going to happen. Self-regulation does not and will not work in this case. We don't ask the airlines to voluntarily patrol where the aircraft land at the airport. We understand that a regulator is needed to do that. We understand that a regulator is needed to investigate airplane crashes, right? Asking the AI companies to patrol themselves simply won't work.
1: So Amodei's warning rogue AI agents could take over the internet within months. Jacob Coxon, that former Anthropic employee who resigned, says AI could kill all humans. Is there reason to take that assessment of the system's capabilities, those warnings, with a grain of salt?
0: No. It seems like there would be, right? Sounds like science fiction. But the more that I personally investigate this, the more I'm convinced these guys are absolutely right and perhaps even underselling the capabilities of this thing. Now, OpenAI is not going to do this. But if OpenAI gave a command to its most powerful internal model to just hack the entire internet right now and shut down as much of it as possible, the damage that would cause would be incalculable. Like, the AI would succeed at that task or come close to succeeding. So right now you have this loaded gun just sitting on the table. And the people who are developed it are terrified of the gun that they've built. They're asking for regulation. You know, this narrative that this is all overhyped or some kind of conspiracy theory, it's just not supported by the facts. I would have no problem saying that if I found any evidence of it. Instead, I find concrete evidence of the opposite. These AIs and these systems, these swarms of AIs, are actually even more powerful than their creators are letting on. And the creators don't really have any idea now how they work or what they're capable of.
1: All right, that is investigative journalist Stephen Witt joining us tonight. Stephen, thank you very much.
0: Thank you so much for having me.
1: And tomorrow we'll have more on all of these concerns when we speak with that former Anthropic researcher who recently resigned, Jacob Coxon.
2: And we start today's other headlines in Washington, D.C. Officials at the Kennedy Center are warning of certain fiscal collapse unless President Trump's name is added to the exterior of the building. The warning is laid out in a new court filing in the lawsuit brought by Democratic Congresswoman Joyce Beatty, an ex officio member of the Kennedy Center board who has been fighting the effort to put Mr. Trump's name on the building. The president's handpicked board is set to meet tomorrow to consider 10 possible inscriptions bearing his name. The board says that without what it calls appropriate recognition, Mr. Trump is unlikely to help lead the fiscal rescue of the center. Several state election officials tell the NewsHour they are bracing for uncertainty over mail-in ballots ahead of this year's midterms, but pushed back on recent headlines suggesting chaos over the rules. That says the U.S. Supreme Court is set to rule on President Trump's executive order seeking to restrict mail-in voting. Late last night, a second federal judge blocked the order, warning it could increase the risk that some valid mail-in ballots go uncounted. And the timing is critical. At least three states have already started sending ballots, with some military and overseas ballots set to go out later this week. Turning now to the war in Ukraine, NATO Secretary General Mark Rutte condemned Russia's attacks near Ukraine's border with Poland today. A Russian drone struck a train in western Ukraine this weekend, shortly after several European officials had passed through. The EU's top diplomat said today the attacks were meant to scare Western countries from supporting Ukraine. And speaking in Brussels, Rutte said the strikes show that Russian President Vladimir Putin is, quote, desperate, and that the NATO alliance is solid.
3: He thinks that he can stop us from supporting Ukraine and that he can undermine our unity. He is wrong. Our answer is to increase support to Ukraine so it has what it needs to defend itself.
2: Also today, President Trump posted on social media that both Ukraine and Russia had agreed to stop attacking each other's energy targets, though he did not provide any specifics. A Kremlin spokesperson says Moscow welcomes the idea, but also said Russian forces will continue their strikes across the entire territory of Ukraine. And Ukraine's leader, Volodymyr Zelensky, says his country has pushed for such a proposal, but adds that Ukraine is not convinced that Russia would adhere to any agreement. The National Weather Service is warning of possible flooding across parts of the Central Plains and the Midwest, even as the Northeast recovers from this weekend's torrential storms.
4: Bro, this is nuts.
2: In northern New Jersey, runners found themselves trudging through water midway through a local half marathon. While in Connecticut, cars were fully underwater, barely visible from above. Officials in one town called it the worst flooding in three decades. The state's governor blamed what's known as a rain bomb, a phenomenon that is getting worse, in part due to human-caused climate change.
5: It's how sudden the intense rainfall is. 5, 7, 9 inches in a very limited period of time. When air gets warmer, it holds more water. That's why these rain bombs are more severe.
2: The conditions wreaked havoc on plane and train schedules while emergency crews rescued dozens of people across the region. No deaths or injuries have been reported. Officials in Pennsylvania reported a third measles-related death this weekend. Local health officials say the unvaccinated 40-year-old woman lived in a rural area in a county northeast of Pittsburgh. It's more than 200 miles from the county where Pennsylvania's first two deaths involving measles were reported this year. Both of those involved infants. Pennsylvania's Democratic Governor Josh Shapiro and Trump administration officials, including Health Secretary Robert F. Kennedy Jr., have clashed over measles reporting this year. Wall Street ended lower today as AI stocks struggled. The Dow Jones Industrial Average lost about 150 points. The NASDAQ fell about 0.5%. The S&P 500 also started the week in negative territory. And fashion designer Bob Mackie has died. Known as the Sultan of Sequins, Mackie helped define 1970s glamour by dressing countless stars in his signature style, sometimes shimmering and sleek, and other times campy and outrageous. He created costumes for all 11 seasons of the Carol Burnett Show, including the iconic Gone with the Wind dress, curtain rod and all. He also worked closely with Cher on her variety shows and crafted some of her most famous red carpet looks. In 2018, he reflected on his design philosophy.
6: I always try to enhance the image that they already have, that people think of them as. If you're going to appear on stage, you don't want to come on and say, oh, is that her? I'm not sure that's her. You know, you want them to say yes. And that's very important. You don't try to change anybody. You just try to make them look better than ever.
2: Over the years, Mackie won 9 Emmy Awards and a Tony and was nominated for 3 Oscars. Bob Mackie was 87 years old. Still to come on the NewsHour, the EPA rolls back regulations that limit climate-impacting emissions from power plants. Our Politics Monday team examines the latest pressure points ahead of this year's midterms. And comedian Jenny Yang takes her act to an unusual stage, immigrant grocery stores.
7: This is the PBS NewsHour from the David M. Rubenstein Studio at WETA in Washington, headquarters of PBS News.
2: The Environmental Protection Agency announced today it's repealing rules limiting greenhouse gas emissions from coal and gas-fired power plants. The move eliminates requirements that would have forced some power plants to sharply reduce their emissions, including through technologies such as carbon capture and storage. EPA Administrator Lee Zeldin said the rollback will help cut red tape.
8: Our actions result in savings into the trillions of dollars. It means providing companies that choose to invest in America with the certainty that their work will pay off and their money won't get tied up in unnecessary, burdensome regulatory battles informed more by ideology than practical environmental protection outcomes.
2: Power plants are the nation's second largest source of carbon dioxide and other greenhouse gas emissions. For more on what this rollback means for U.S. climate policy, we're joined now by Vicki Patton, General Counsel for the Environmental Defense Fund. Thank you for being with us.
9: Thank you.
2: So the coal industry has described the Biden-era rules as overreach. You now have the Trump EPA saying that those same rules make it harder and more expensive to generate the kind of power the country needs. Is there any part of that argument that you accept?
9: You know, today the Trump administration moved to eliminate any standards, any limitations on the dangerous climate pollution from power plant smokestacks. And I want to be clear, that is one of the single largest sources of harmful pollution in our country. It's also a rising source of pollution as communities see increasing data centers. And if the companies behind those data centers decide to power them with high-emitting power plants, that means that those communities and those neighborhoods and those people are bearing more pollution. And it's just, it's not responsible to do nothing in the face of this serious pollution. It's analogous to, you know, your house being on fire and the fire department kind of driving by instead of taking action. Look, we're Americans. We know how to take action to protect our children's health from this harmful pollution and to do it in a way that protects people's pocketbooks with clean, affordable, and abundant energy. So the path forward is not inaction. The path forward is not reckless irresponsibility. The path forward is America rolling up its sleeves, working together and protecting our children's health and growing our economy.
2: The EPA is also making a broader legal argument about whether greenhouse gas emissions can be regulated this way at all. How significant is that, especially for future administrations?
9: You know, the law in the United States for decades has been that EPA has a responsibility under our nation's clean air laws to protect the American people from harmful pollution. And when you think about kind of the impacts here that are at stake, they're really quite extensive. The Trump administration was heralding kind of these cost savings. I want to be very clear that they are assigning no value whatsoever to protecting the American people from the harmful pollution. Those numbers that they're touting, that's the money that large industrial emitters will save and not doing anything to address this harmful pollution. But the impacts are more asthma attacks, it's more missed work days, missed school days, it's more hospital visits and doctor's visits. Look, just this summer, there were heat waves across our country, major fires and smoke that harmed people. You were just talking about sort of the just really intense weather events, the flooding, and then in parts of the country suffering very serious droughts. You know, these are really high costs, and these costs, when we experience them as American people, they mean higher insurance costs, they mean higher healthcare costs. It makes it harder for us to make ends meet. That's why our nation's clean air laws were designed to help protect people from pollution. And it's not the right direction for our country to assign no value to doing that. And it is the responsibility of the Environmental Protection Agency to move forward and ensure we have limits on this very harmful pollution.
2: But on the question, to what degree could this potentially limit the ability of a future administration to regulate power plant emissions? Because that's, in many ways, the bigger story here.
9: The Trump administration has, in multiple different decisions, including the actions that it's taking today, endeavored to walk away from its responsibility to protect the American people from harmful pollution under our nation's clean air laws. The law is clear. It's clear in the written terms of the statute. It's clear in terms of rulings by the United States Supreme Court, multiple rulings, that EPA has a responsibility to protect the American people from dangerous pollution. And this pollution is quite dangerous. It's very serious.
2: If the federal government is no longer requiring these reductions, to what degree could states or local utilities step in?
9: States and local governments and local power companies can take all sorts of important actions to address this harmful pollution. Here in my home state of Colorado, we found that not only can we move forward together, rolling up our sleeves, we can address this harmful pollution, but we can also do it in a way that benefits people's lives economically. And so in rural Colorado, we've seen farmers keep their farms and their families by receiving lease payments to host wind turbines. In other parts of Colorado, we've seen major employers, manufacturers, save hundreds and hundreds of jobs because they're relying on clean, affordable power that's lowered their operating costs. And so, yes, definitely, states can take action, local governments can take action. We can all encourage and ensure that our power providers do their fair share. What we need, though, we need are these comprehensive national emission limits. This is a big problem that has very serious impacts on millions of people all across the country, and every American deserves these protections.
2: Vicki Patton with the Environmental Defense Fund, thank you for joining us this evening.
9: Thank you so much.
2: And note, the NewsHour has requested an interview with the Environmental Protection Agency's Lee Zeldin.

0: Yemen's Houthi rebels seized more islands in the strategically crucial Bab al-Mandeb Strait today and now control the west coast of the country on the Red Sea. In the meantime, a crucial pipeline in Saudi Arabia will be out of commission for weeks after it was attacked last week, sending oil prices even higher. Here's Ali Rogan.
1: Today, more Houthi attacks against Saudi Arabia. Yemeni fighters say they hit Saudi Arabia's Khamis Mushayin airbase. And Saudi Arabia says a Houthi projectile wounded two people and damaged a mosque in the Saudi port city of Jazan. Just the latest in the past week, with hundreds hurt on both sides of the border and as the conflict reignites. Riyadh has turned to the U.S. for help, but so far, President Trump has not answered a call for American airstrikes. And over the weekend, he said the U.S. has been talking to the Houthis directly.
2: We've had discussions. The Houthis called us, and they don't want to fight with us. They let us know they don't want to fight with us. They don't want me to go after them. They don't want us to go after them. And they're letting most ships go through. There's just one country that they're not too happy with, and we'll get that straightened out.
1: Inside Yemen, Houthis seized more islands near the crucial Bab al-Mandeb Strait, the choke point through which roughly a tenth of global trade sails. And so far, it has been an advance met with little pushback. Capturing more territory without real resistance from Saudi-backed Yemeni forces. The Houthis have been expanding their control over western Yemen along the Red Sea. They're freeing prisoners once held by Saudi-backed forces and celebrating in Sana'a, the Houthi capital. Today, they expanded their reach again, capturing the islands of Greater and Lesser Hanaish, 100 miles north of the strait, giving them even more leverage over Saudi shipping routes out of the Red Sea. It follows last week's seizure of the port of Mocha and the island of Miun inside the strait itself that sparked global alarm over who controls it. And it matters even more now with Iran and the U.S. still battling over the Strait of Hormuz. Saudi-backed Yemeni forces are trying to regroup and fight back.
3: What happened is a deeply painful event for us, and it stems from reasons that will be thoroughly discussed. Even the forces that withdrew from one location to another are currently regrouping, God willing, and will return to the battle in one way or another.
1: A crucial Saudi oil pipeline went down after it was struck last week in an attack Riyadh blamed on Iran-backed militias in Iraq. It will take weeks to fix. The kingdom had leaned on that pipeline, 745 miles coast to coast, to move crude away from the blockaded Persian Gulf and out through the Red Sea. Now that route, too, is under threat. The Houthis and Saudis fought a nearly decade-long war that, for the last 4 years, had settled into an uneasy ceasefire. Tensions spiked again in July when Saudi Arabia bombed a Houthi-controlled airport to stop a plane Saudi officials said was carrying Iranian weapons. And yet the war resurging threatens yet another humanitarian crisis in one of the most impoverished countries in the world. Already more than 85,000 people have been displaced inside Yemen since July. More than 2,000 have already crossed the strait by boat to Djibouti. Families with their children displaced again and again in this war, arriving with nothing. For the PBS NewsHour, I'm Ali Rogan.
4: To help us better understand the state of play in this volatile region and how it might affect the wider war, I'm joined now by Michael Ratney, who served as U.S. ambassador to Saudi Arabia during the Biden administration. He's now a senior advisor at the Center for Strategic and International Studies. Ambassador Ratney, welcome back to the NewsHour. Thanks for joining us.
5: Thank you.
4: As the Saudis deal with these new attacks, what is it exactly that they're asking for from the United States?
5: So the Saudis are now under direct attack from their mortal enemies, from the Iranians directly, from Iranian proxies, obviously the Houthis, as you're we're discussing in Yemen, and from Iranian-backed militias in Iraq. And they're looking for help from the United States, substantial military support to help try to push back disincentivize, at a minimum, the Houthis from continuing these attacks and, if possible, to vanquish them completely.
4: The Saudis, though, were engaged in a long war with the Houthis for about a decade, bombed them heavily using American munitions, killing many, many Houthis, and yet that still hasn't seemed to really put them on the back foot. What would the United States getting involved at this point really gain the Saudis? What makes them think it would make any difference?
5: So it's true, there was a really unfortunate, long and unfortunate experience with the Saudis pursuing military conflict against the Houthis. It eventually resulted in a suspension of that and pursuit of diplomacy, including this roadmap with the Houthis that effectively legitimized them as a governing authority. And that worked. That held until after the Gaza war started and the Houthis started attacking U.S. shipping. There was another U.S. effort to support military strikes against the Houthis that President Trump suspended. I think now the calculation is that the Houthis have attacked Saudi Arabia, their energy infrastructure, an oil refinery in the south of the country that has an impact not just on the Saudi economy, but global oil markets at this point. And I think what the Saudis want is some kinetic support from the United States to push back on that. It's an unfortunate situation. In the past, it's true that military strikes haven't worked. And frankly, I think eventually this is headed for diplomacy again. But in the meantime, it's hard for the Saudis not to try to retaliate.
4: So far, President Trump seems to suggest that such support is not forthcoming. He said the Houthis called us. They don't want to fight with us, as we mentioned in the piece. He also said he spoke with Saudi Crown Prince Mohammed bin Salman, who says, and the president says that everything is going fine and will work out dandy. How do the Saudis feel about how the United States is treating this conflict?
5: So at a minimum, they're extraordinarily frustrated. You know, when you think about it, the Saudis have pursued a military partnership with the United States for decades, and we with them. And the whole point of a partnership like that is at a time of crisis when you're being attacked, you want support from your partner, from your ally. The Saudis went so far as to pursue a mutual defense treaty with the United States and the possibility of normalization with Israel. That's how important it was that they have clarity about their relationship with the United States. I think that's what they're asking for from what they're asking President Trump for at this point is military support. And if not military support, some manner of support that will help them retaliate, push back, disincentivize the Houthis from continuing these strikes. It seems like President Trump, as you say, is not that interested in doing it. He probably sees it as kind of broadening a war that he's hoping is wound down already. But at this point, it clearly hasn't wound down, and it probably irritates the Saudis to no end to hear President Trump in Ireland talking about this whole war as a small problem that something we'll be very happy with.
4: Well, and to that point about trying to wind down this wider war, to what extent do you think the U.S. is staying out of it because they're already overextended in Iran?
5: You know, that's part of it, I think. It's true. President Trump seems to have a lot of calculations for the Iran war. He seems to want to get out of it. He seemed to want to get out of it almost since it first started. Clearly, one of the problems is that the supply of our most sophisticated munitions is being diminished. Our Navy is being stretched thin. These deployments are long. It's having an effect on the U.S. military's posture at a time when there's other conflicts in the world. So I think he's probably hearing from military leadership that they can't afford another front. And for him, too, politically, I think he's at a point where he doesn't want to have to keep answering questions about why this war keeps going on and on.
4: In about 30 seconds we have left, how severely do you think this is going to impact oil markets, given the disruptions already that are taking place in the Strait of Hormuz?
5: I have the impression that until very recently, global oil markets were not pricing in the risk that was out there. I think in some ways they were hopeful, looking for the next ceasefire, looking for the next kind of piece of evidence that this war was over. I think now you're seeing the real risk being priced in. Closure not just of Hormuz, but potentially the Bab el-Mandeb, these Red Sea routes, bombing of Saudi east-west pipeline. Now you're seeing oil up near 110, and I think that is a result of all of the risk that's finally being recognized.
4: Former Ambassador Michael Ratney, thank you so much for your insights.
5: Anytime.
6: A new report from ProPublica says a Russian oligarch with ties to President Vladimir Putin helped fund Donald Trump Jr.'s lavish wedding celebration in the Bahamas earlier this year. Here with more on this is our White House correspondent Liz Landers.
7: According to the report, Umar Kremlev, a Russian businessman and president of the International Boxing Association, paid hundreds of thousands of dollars in expenses for the president's son's wedding weekend, including the rental of a private island and a fireworks display. Joining us to discuss his reporting is Justin Elliott, one of the team of journalists investigating the story for ProPublica. Justin, thank you for joining us.
8: Good to be here.
7: How did you trace this money to this Russian oligarch? What did you find in your reporting?
8: Yeah, so we talked to a lot of people that both in Donald Trump Jr.'s world and in the oligarch's world, and we ultimately reviewed records and talked to people who had intimate knowledge of this, of these payments. We found, we don't have the exact number, but we know that well into the six figures was spent in wedding payments for Donald Trump Jr. And after the story was published, Bettina Trump, Donald Trump Jr.'s new wife, made a post on Instagram confirming that Umar Kremlev had paid for the wedding and describing him as a personal friend.
7: I want to ask about that. So she said in a statement on Instagram today that their wedding was on a Friday, that they were surrounded only by family and that friends came for the weekend to celebrate. She added, quote, "Our dear friend Umar very generously hosted two incredible nights of celebrations for us. After our wedding, it was an extraordinarily generous wedding gift from a friend and something for which we were and remain incredibly grateful." What's your response to her explanation? What do you make of that?
8: Yeah, I mean, it's consistent with our reporting. It was a three-day wedding. The actual wedding ceremony was on the Friday. As she says, that was just family. And then this larger group of around 50 guests were there for the sort of 2 days of partying, which is what Kremlev paid for. I think the thing that really still has not been fully explained is how this Russian oligarch who, by their own account, met Donald Trump Jr. only a couple of years ago, ended up paying hundreds of thousands of dollars at least in wedding expenses. It's just not a situation that any of us had ever heard of a kind of new friend paying for your wedding.
7: What else did you find about the relationship between Don Jr. and Kremlev? And what did Umar Kremlev say about why he funded this?
8: So we actually found very little about the relationship between Donald Trump Jr. and Umar Kremlev. For one thing, we've talked to a lot of people that have worked with Kremlev over the years, and we're told very consistently that he speaks limited English. I think the thing that we were very fixated on is that he's not just a random businessman. He is somebody that has very close connections to the Russian government, owes a lot of his wealth to the direct interventions of the Russian government, and is in President Vladimir Putin's circle. And so, you know, we talked to a lot of both Republican and Democratic former FBI counterintelligence officials who said that, you know, if they'd heard about this sort of thing when they were in the government, it would have been a sort of five-alarm situation where they would have been warning the family member of the president, in this case, Donald Trump Jr., that, you know, look, this person may have other motivations besides just friendly generosity. In terms of what Kremlev said, Kremlev's spokesperson actually didn't address our questions about why he had paid for this beyond saying that they were friends who had met a couple of years ago.
7: We should mention that President Trump did not attend this wedding, but Jared Kushner, who is negotiating on behalf of the U.S. government with this Ukraine-Russia conflict, he was there. What more do we know about who Kremlev is and his relationship with Putin?
8: Yeah, I mean, it's interesting. One of the things we learned actually is that just a few days before the wedding in the Bahamas, Kremlev was actually in China as part of President Putin's official delegation to China. Putin was in China at the same time. We also know he's gotten several awards from Putin as recently as this past April. I think he received the Order of Friendship. It's an important award given out by the Russian government. And I think sort of most of all, Kremlev's fortune he owes to the Russian government. I mean, for example, he owns the largest car dealership company in Russia, and that was a company that was previously nationalized, and then the government announced that Umar Kremlev was the new owner. Again, he's not just a random businessman. He's somebody that has very close connections to the Russian government. And, you know, as one of the former FBI officials that we spoke to said, you know, his concern was if somebody pays for your wedding, at some point you're going to owe them something.
7: Donald Trump Jr. is worth around $300 million, according to a recent estimate from Forbes. Why didn't he just pay for this himself?
8: You know, that's a good question. I mean, you know, I've heard of, you know, the bride's family paying for the wedding. I've never heard of a situation of a friend, and certainly not a sort of recently acquired friend, paying for a wedding. You know, we don't have full insight into Donald Trump Jr.'s wealth, how much of his multi-hundred million dollar fortune is actually liquid, ready to spend. I don't know, or maybe it's just, you know, a hard thing to refuse if somebody's offering to foot, you know, the bill for a lot of the bill for this very expensive weekend. So, you know, Donald Trump Jr.'s people did not comment on that. The statement that they released after our story did not comment on this, besides saying that they were very grateful for what they described as a very, very generous gift.
7: Justin Elliott, thank you so much for sharing your reporting.
8: Thanks so much.
0: For more on how Washington is responding to AI and other issues shaping midterms races, we turn now to our Politics Monday duo. That is Amy Walter of the Cook Political Report with Amy Walter and Tamara Keith of NPR. It's great to see you both.
9: Hello.
10: Good to be here.
0: Let's start with these growing concerns over AI, what might actually be done to address them. We reported earlier President Trump says he does not want to see more regulation. House Speaker Mike Johnson has said tech companies should take the lead. As you've seen, this issue is making for some strange alliances. Steve Bannon, Bernie Sanders now finding themselves on the same side of this issue. Congress is back in session, Tam, as you know, but we want to note Senator Mitch McConnell is back on the Hill tonight for the first time after a three-month absence due to health issues. That's him there in the wheelchair at the bottom of your screen. But Tam, this is lawmakers' final week before the midterms. Are they going to do anything when it comes to AI?
9: Probably not in any serious way that will become law, because I will just point out that Facebook has been around, social media has been around since the mid-2000s, and many of those companies in a, you know, previous life were begging Congress to regulate them, to create guardrails, to create rules of the road. And you know what happened? Nothing. Right now, there is some bipartisan agreement when it comes to social media to protecting children. And yet, they have not been able to get any legislation over the finish line. And now we're talking about a new technology that where the U.S. would like to have a competitive advantage, where there's a real collective action problem, a lot of money at stake. And then you see this division between, you know, there are actually a lot of rank and file Republicans who are hearing from their constituents like, hey, we're worried about AI data centers. We're worried about AI taking our jobs. We're concerned about these things. And then the president of the United States, who is essentially saying you're going to be a backwards loser if you are concerned about AI or don't want a data center in your backyard.
0: Amy, these fears, though, that we're hearing from tech leaders, they are new. They are different. Is this the kind of thing voters are paying attention to?
10: This still is an affordability election. That's what voters say over and over again, their top concerns are. And in that way, it's the data centers are part of the affordability conversation. What we're seeing in campaign ads, what we're hearing on the campaign trail, are candidates saying, either look at me, I'm here to help regulate the data centers to ensure that your electricity bills do not go up, or to bring the cost of your electric bills down, or better yet, to blame your opponent for the high cost of electricity because they okayed data centers and gave them tax breaks. But to the degree to which the actual topic of AI and its influence, these concerns about it breaking out of its sandbox and its impact is not yet something that we're hearing candidates talk about. And quite frankly, the midterm elections probably aren't the place for it to happen, where it will, I think, become a very big topic. And topic number one will be once we get into the presidential race.
0: How about how closely voters are paying attention to some of the other stories we're covering right now? The one Liz was reporting on earlier, the revelations from the ProPublica investigation that showed Don Trump Jr.'s wedding celebration was substantially bankrolled by a Russian oligarch with close ties to Putin, and Trump Jr. and his wife confirmed the funds. They called it a wedding gift. Do Americans see that, these conflicts, as problematic, or have they just become normalized?
10: Well, I think that what Americans believe is politics is corrupt and they have very little faith in actually most institutions. Mm-hmm. But in politics, it's being able to make the link between corruption and the cost to you. What does it mean for a political system or person to be corrupt? It means that you're paying more or getting less. That is the connection. We're seeing that conversation happening in campaigns. So it's not that corruption doesn't matter, but for voters, they do have to see how this is impacting them.
0: Yeah. And the appearance of the impropriety used to be enough to prevent the behavior. Are the guardrails just totally gone?
9: There are not a ton of guardrails, though I think voters can be the ultimate guardrail. You know, we saw in the 2006 blue wave that there were a lot of concerns from voters about scandal among Republicans. Well, so this election, we are seeing that corruption is a big concern. It's actually a bipartisan concern. And the general feeling among voters are very cynical. And the general feeling is that the political class is getting ahead while regular people are struggling to get by. Their gas costs more, their groceries cost more, and they're just struggling to make it. And then these guys can just get rich, which is why you see some candidates talking about the ban on stock trading for members of Congress. You actually see candidates from both sides of the aisle doing this. You do see a lot of discussion of corruption, but obviously it varies by party how they're directing it. And you know, like, there just isn't that much focus on Trump and his family in sort of paid advertising.
0: I do want to turn now to where we're going to find the president and the vice president both today and the rest of the week. Vice President Vance, we should point out, is in Kansas tonight. He's stumping for Senator Roger Marshall, who's seeking a second term there against the Democrat Adam Hamilton. President Trump himself will be in North Carolina later this week. He's hoping to boost Michael Whatley's Senate campaign there against the former Democratic governor, Roy Cooper. Tam, what does it say to you about those races, that the fact that the vice president and president are on the ground for these candidates?
9: Yeah, so the vice president is there in Kansas. I will say that it's much cheaper to send the vice president to Kansas, especially when there's like an official visit attached to it, than it is to drop a few million dollars on TV ads. At this point, we are not seeing MAGA Inc. or any of the other big groups dropping money in Kansas, but this is a signal that they have their eyes on it and they want to help at least a little bit. North Carolina is a race. I mean, actually, it's not really a race at this point. Roy Cooper is polling much in a much better place than Michael Whatley. Michael Whatley is someone who Trump feels something of a debt to because he was the chair of the Republican National Committee. He's also the person that President Trump wanted running in that Senate seat. And Whatley has had something of a lackluster campaign.
0: Amy, how are you looking?
10: Yeah, I mean, the fact that these are two very different states and yet they're both on the board tells you a lot about this election season. And they're on the board for different reasons, but also one thing that they both have in common is a lack of enthusiasm from the Republican base. Mm-hmm. Obviously, the president spent a good deal of time last week. Tam was there in Dallas telling his base, come and vote, pretend I'm on the ballot.
0: That was at the midterm convention.
10: But yeah. The challenge the president has with his base is that the ones who were saying they are the least enthusiastic about showing up also happen to be the ones who are most stressed about the economy, who believe that the president isn't doing a particularly good job on handling the economy. And so when you bring out the president to a place like North Carolina, the vice president to Kansas, they are speaking to the base. They are not really trying to speak to the swing voters who, quite frankly, are in North Carolina more so than they're in Kansas.
0: 50 days to go until those midterms. Amy Walter, Tamara Keith, great to see you both. Thank you.
10: Welcome. You're welcome.
6: As the challenges facing immigrant communities continue to make headlines, Los Angeles-based comedian and writer Jenny Yang is taking a different approach, using comedy to draw attention to the issues on her nationwide stand-up tour. Senior arts correspondent Jeffrey Brown caught up with her for our series Art in Action, exploring the intersection of art and democracy, which is part of our Canvas coverage.
11: Why are we here, Jenny?
12: We're here because why not? Jeffrey, why not?
11: It's not a normal spot for an interview.
12: There might be some box moving around here. Well, you saw a woman's, I saw you.
11: In the aisles of a grocery store in New York's Chinatown.
13: Look what we've got.
12: We got a wife cake, we got moon cake, we got, you know, so, I don't know, for me, it's like, what's more joyful than, like, my people's food?
11: Jenny Yang is taking her comedy into some unusual places, like here at the new Come On Market, part of her Good Egg Immigrant Grocery Store stand-up comedy tour.
12: You could be crying in H Mart. But you're laughing at new Come On Market, baby.
11: For Yang, who was born in Taiwan and moved to the U.S. with her family as a child, the comedy is a serious response to the Trump administration and its policies around immigration.
12: I have felt a deep sense of anger and hopelessness. And so for me to get some hope into my veins, I was like, what if I actually go to where the people are and witness myself? How are people living right now? I decided I'm gonna tour the country inside immigrant grocery stores and raise money for local immigrant organizations that are protecting our communities. Why not? Why not?
11: The tour started with stores in just a handful of cities, but grew to nearly 20.
12: These ICE raids have created a second pandemic for people. You know, it's created a sense of isolation, of fear. And so I think for me to come to immigrant grocery stores to say, no, this is our space and we can reclaim it. We can have joy in it. We can laugh in it. We can, you know, grab snacks and drinks that we love. That kind of physical, visceral experience is what I love about art and comedy.
11: Yang, who spent several years as a labor organizer before becoming a comedian, appeared alongside Michelle Yeoh in the Netflix action series The Brother's Son. She wrote for TV shows like Fox's Last Man Standing and Busy Tonight on E! In 2016, Yang was recognized by the Obama administration for her contributions to Asian American and Pacific Islander art and storytelling.
12: I can write jokes about the immigration policies. I've done topical jokes, but that's not my personal comedy.
13: But it almost sounds like the personal is political in this sense.
12: 100%.
13: Yeah.
12: Jeffrey knows what's up.
13: Yeah.
12: My art is not just what I say on stage. My art is in the practice of how I do my touring, of how I put together my work, of who I hire to do my art, you know? So going to a grocery store, connecting with the immigrant grocery store owner, of, you know, benefiting a local organization that might help with people who've been impacted by the immigration policies, that in and of itself is like part of my art.
11: The shows are deeply personal. One bit, the challenges of growing up the child of immigrants.
12: I would best describe my immigrant parents' style, parenting style, as frazzled CEO. Okay, because how are you mean, a micromanager, and neglectful at the same time? How do you do that? How do you do that?
11: The grocery store setup keeps crowds small, sometimes fewer than 100 people.
12: And every single time this would
11: happen. Good Egg title is a nod both to her rule-following personality.
12: I am what you call a recovering tryhard. If you did not laugh at that or nod, you are the slackers that are mooching off of us.
11: And her struggles with fertility, including 10 failed rounds of in vitro fertilization.
12: I think we need to do a photo shoot for my pregnancy failures.
13: What do you want from the audience? Because you are taking us to some dark places.
12: Yeah. I want people to laugh and to think about the stories I tell them long after they leave my show. I want them to reflect on how they might be a little more emboldened to be more themselves, you know? Part of my authenticity involves being transparent around the things that I struggle with and not having to sort of put up this facade and this mask that I just have everything together, which is what a lot of people rely on. We all are walking around just pretending we're okay. Jeffrey, we are not okay.
14: This is how every comedy show should begin.
11: In July, she performed at the Shuang He supermarket in Minneapolis, which became the epicenter of the Trump administration's immigration crackdown earlier this year.
14: I can't talk about Minneapolis without tearing up. It was very important for me to go to Minneapolis because Minneapolis has been the source of so much heartache. It was symbolically meaningful. As an experience, it was meaningful for me to get to know how they coped, how they've adapted, how they survived. The owner of that supermarket felt more safe than some of his, you know, black and brown customers who didn't want to show up into the streets. So he went and delivered groceries. Stories like that make me believe in humanity again, Jeffrey. Mm-hmm. And that's why I toured. I just want to be amongst the liquid gold.
11: Early next year, Yang will record her first one-hour comedy special at Where Else, an immigrant grocery store in her hometown of Los Angeles.
14: Any comedian who wants to do a one-hour special, all they need is stage time. So it doesn't matter if it's in a comedy club or a theater. For me, I'm like, if I could bring the people to an immigrant grocery store, that's stage time. That's the show, everyone. Thank you so much.
11: For the PBS NewsHour, I'm Jeffrey Brown at the new Come On Market in New York.
14: Welcome to Chinatown.

0: And that is the NewsHour for tonight. I'm Amna Nawaz.
1: And I'm Jeff Bennett. 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
0: Escape to sunny Spain with WEDU PBS in November 2027. 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
14: Life is complicated enough. Why worry about what to do with your extra car? Skip the costs of maintaining it, storing it, insuring it, or...
15: This is Alex Ritson with the newsroom. The Pentagon admits for the first time that the US has deployed weapons to space. The co-founder of AI giant Anthropic tells the BBC companies like his might need to install a so-called kill switch.
16: How well do you fancy your chances at being able to deal with the risks of a system that is 100 times smarter than the smartest person on the planet? Things that are smarter than people could be really, really, really dangerous.
15: Police in Turkey fire tear gas at protesters following a crackdown on gay bars and LGBT activists. The METV Awards are taking place in Los Angeles. Our correspondent meets the contenders.
17: I didn't think there would any way I was going to win last year, so I didn't feel nervous. I was just like, woohoo! And so now I'm just tense because it's,
18: and this year,
17: I guess it's become a possibility.
18: You're the favourite this year.
17: I didn't know this.
15: And authorities in the UK reconsider whether they'll provide security for returning royals Harry and Meghan. First the news.
19: BBC News with Roisin Hasty. The Pentagon has confirmed that the US has weapons deployed in space in what's believed to be the first public acknowledgement of such capabilities. From Washington, Bernd de Boosman reports.
20: The acknowledgement from the Air Force Secretary, Troy Mink, marked the first time the US acknowledged having weapons in space. Mr. Mink, however, provided no details about the weapon, how it could be employed, its capabilities, or when it was put into orbit, saying only that it was necessary to safeguard U.S. forces against hostile enemy action. He added that unnamed adversaries had already sought to dismantle U.S. systems related to sensing and command and control functions. Senior military leaders have previously said they plan to substantially boost military capabilities in space, citing Russian and Chinese programs developing ways to attack and disrupt U.S. satellites in a future conflict. The Trump administration has said that space-based capabilities and interceptor missiles are a crucial part of its planned Golden Dome defense system to protect the U.S. from missiles and other airborne threats.
19: The United States' Environmental Protection Agency says it's repealing rules that limit greenhouse gas emissions from power plants fueled by coal and gas. It's expected to face immediate legal challenges. Here's our North America correspondent, Ione Wells.
21: Environmental groups say scrapping one of the nation's biggest climate protections will come at a huge cost to Americans' health and the planet. The agency, however, argues it will reduce